0: And I hate saying that. But if you notice, in that statement, Amy doesn't mention the good Christian neighbor by name, Aaron Howell. But just like this statement, Amy insisted to my producer, Jen Brookman, that Aaron is real.
1: Video, the neighbor wanting to help, all of that is accurate.
2: Uh-huh.
1: He, you know, had that conversation with her. She said she wanted to do a GoFundMe. She wanted to see how she can basically get him out there to raise some funds.
2: Yeah.
1: Now, he basically was like, I don't know anything about, you know, starting this sort of thing. Here's my daughter's email. So basically, we connected. And when I connected with her, I already had a GoFundMe page, and there's so many scams out there.
2: Yeah.
1: We honestly thought because I had a page with a history where I had donated before to different charities, that's the reason we used my GoFundMe. Mm-hmm. All I did was update the name, and basically we worked with the neighbor who the one thing was she wanted to stay anonymous. She wanted it out there, but she didn't want any kind of thing coming back to her.
2: And have you spoken to Erin since this whole thing happened now?
1: Yeah, and she's done. She doesn't, I mean, I think she feels really horrible. She just doesn't want any part of it.
2: And can Erin reach out to me so we can, like, confirm?
1: No, we don't even, at this point, we don't even want, she doesn't even want to do it. We want to get away from that part.
2: Mm-hmm.
1: We want to just kind of start, look at the gifts and go. Because honestly, what we're seeing the viewers say, it basically, they don't care about that. They
2: right.
1: care about my parents. And we don't want to feed a fire. We just want to, we're not going to discuss a third party who's not here. We don't even really want to mention that. We just basically, at this point, want to move on and get the focus on my parents.
0: Yeah, I get it. If I were she, I would want to also. But the problem is she put the rest of us in a position where we can't because it's not true. She wouldn't give us a contact for Aaron. You heard that there. Now, in an odd coincidence, Aaron is Amy's middle name. Howell is Josephine, her mother's maiden name. Maybe it's not that odd because, again, Aaron does not exist by all accounts. And we know that that is the case because Amy admitted that there is no Aaron. GoFundMe says a member of their online community reached out to say they didn't believe the organizer was telling the truth. So GoFundMe reached out to the fundraiser's organizer. The organizer confirmed the neighbor persona, Aaron Howell, was a fabrication. Meaning, GoFundMe says the daughter, Amy, admitted to setting up the fundraiser, not a stranger, and that she made the video of her father. It's right there from GoFundMe. This was an obvious violation of the terms of service, and now their donors had been giving based on information that at least in part was untrue, so they returned all the money. They likely had the right to do that under the terms of service. Now, is what they did right? Certainly the Johnsons don't want you to think so. Now, arguably, GoFundMe could have investigated, as we have, to find out what's true and what isn't, and I'll tell you about that in a second, but at what risk? How much money would have been raised during that time after they had known they had been lied to? And what would have happened to people's trust for the platform when they learned about all this if GoFundMe didn't do anything? Look, you can feel however you want about their decision, but the responsibility for this really sad situation lays at the feet of the Johnsons, doesn't it? So, what do we know? Well, on the bad side, Don was likely aware of the contrivance with the video. And he told us he had met Aaron. Why would he say that? You're going to have to get that from him. And I gave them the opportunity to come on tonight. But instead, the family went on Inside Edition. Now, is that because they were paid to do so? I'm not sure how much that's going to help their cause, especially when that outlet apparently let them continue to deny what they should have known is not the truth. Look, let me say this. I don't want to be doing any of this right now, but it's the job. I do not believe that Don, his wife, or even his daughter, I don't believe they're lying about everything. And the need could be very real. Don has given us tax documentation. Okay? It's legit. From a transpo service, which is legit. We called and got a man on the phone who verified that Don Johnson works there and that he works harder than anybody else and that he saw his clip going viral. We asked the Johnsons to give us clearance to talk to Josephine's doctor. And they did. And my producer received a phone call from a number that correlates with the doctor's office saying that Josephine does have cancer. I'm sorry to say. I cannot verify that they're financially underwater, and I welcome any proof of that, and I'll give it to you. And I wouldn't be surprised if it's the case, because he unretired for a reason, and there are a lot of elderly who are in exactly the same position. About 1 in 6 elderly in our country on Medicare report problems with medical bills or medical debt. Nearly 4 million seniors have medical debt, totaling over $50 billion. And remember, 98% of the elderly have health insurance. 70% of them have medical coverage from 2 or more sources. And still that much in debt? Nearly the same percentage. Oh, listen to this. Nearly the same percentage of seniors with Medicare-only coverage are complaining about medical bills, the same percentage for them as seniors without any insurance. I didn't understand that. And then I did the homework and the research. The answer is terrible. Old people without insurance complain at the same rate because they don't even enter the medical system. It's too costly. So you're just catching the number of people who go in. Most of them just get sick and die. This has to change. I don't care what's true about the Johnsons, but I will accept any proof that they have because the problem is real way beyond them. And it's certainly not GoFundMe's fault. So let's get a better understanding of how prevalent this is as a problem. But more importantly, like, am I looking at this case the right way now? Former FBI special agent Jennifer Coffendaffer, can always trust her to be clear-eyed on it. If I got it wrong, if I'm missing something, if I'm being too nice, she'll tell me. Now, let's start with the headline concern before you get into the analysis of the facts. My concern was, even if they didn't mean it, could you, under state law, because there's no reason to believe in anything federal right now, fraud is in play here because it doesn't matter if the money got back. It's about the inducement, right?
3: Yeah, it really is, Chris. And this was the problem. It was inducing people to believe that this other person existed. That was completely fraudulent, as you pointed out. And the video, as you also pointed out, you could tell, and I noticed this right away, this is not a still ring camera. This is clearly done with a phone or some other device. And so that was induced as well, and just how he handled that baggage. So you're getting people to pay for this without using the proper facts to support it.
0: Right. Now, look, I'm not suggesting it is a crime. I don't want it to be a crime. You know, people got their money back, but under the law, that's restitution. That's different than a prosecutor wanting punishment. I don't know that that's what this is about, and we don't have any understanding that GoFundMe is going in that direction at all, so I don't even know where the case would come from. But what is your assessment of my read-through?
3: No, I mean, you're absolutely right. Just the fact that this poor woman is sick, has cancer, pancreatic cancer. I mean, it pulls at everybody's heartstrings. And the fact that her husband, 81 years old, is still working, that just doesn't compute for most of us. It doesn't make a lot of sense. So while we have a lot of compassion for that, we have to ask ourselves, why did they fraudulently do this? Where was the money actually going? And why in the world did they feel like they needed to make up a neighbor to get this money? And remember, Chris, it was over $700,000 that was raised.
0: She gave an explanation. I really believe you got to separate what the parents were about. And I know he backed up his daughter's story, but you can't be that surprised that a father is going to do that for his daughter. But the daughter has said she put it into Grok. And that Grok said, you know, that's the AI tool on Twitter or whatever they call it now, that this would be more compelling if it came from somebody else. What I don't understand is, why do they keep telling the other story?
3: Well, they keep telling the other story because they want to keep getting money. Look, everybody else isn't doing the research that you all did here to figure that out. And she comes on camera. I've watched several spots of her explaining all of this. She's a pretty young lady. She's well spoken. But if you really dig down deep, she did a lot of very circuitous things. As an example, she set up accounts and then bought bots to actually be followers and things along that line. And she admitted to that. And she said, no, this one we're going to do organically. She actually researched GoFundMe and actually found some legislation that she tried to blame on the reason that they canceled them out of the program instead of telling the truth about the fraud that they committed. So there's a lot of underlying things that has me concerned. Is this her first rodeo, Chris, or is that why she used another name?
0: I got to tell you, I'm too soft. If I can get proof from him that he's underwater financially about the bills, I'm going to have to tell people that I think that this is good intentions gone bad by the daughter. Now, maybe that's because I'm getting soft in my old age and I just feel for these people, and I could get how a kid could do it the wrong way. I know she's an adult, but the mother has cancer. The father's lugging luggage at 81 years old. You know, that can't be by choice. You know what I mean? If I can get the proof of the medical payments and that they're underwater, is this forgivable to you? I know we're talking about you with your FBI hat, but you're also someone who's lived and someone I respect. What do you think?
3: Yeah, no, absolutely. I would donate. You would donate. I mean, it's a terribly sad situation. But at the end of the day, the daughter inserting herself fraudulently is just so wrong. If there were a GoFundMe that was actually in their names, the Johnsons, Don Johnson, that would be a different situation. Even this Give, Go, Send isn't in his name.
0: Right. I just think that, like, you know, Dusty was just saying to me, just come clean. Look, I gave him the opportunity. They could have come on here tonight. You know, we don't pay for interviews and or whatever, you know, just come here. I'm known, you know, it's not like I'm going to give somebody a pass. Although if I were going to give anybody a pass, these people would be high on the list. I got to be honest. I feel for them. I really do. And just tell the truth. Say what it was. I think people will understand. But if you keep telling the wrong story, you make it impossible for people to give you a chance if they're doing their homework. Coffin Daffer, thank you very much, Jen. I appreciate you.
3: Thank you.
0: Thank you. All right. All right. I'll tell you what happens with it. 4 minutes and 35 seconds. I'll definitely tell you what happens with it, because this is kind of on me. You know, I really wanted this to be a moment for us. I really wanted this to be something where people come together. And you did. You all did the right thing. You're beautiful. You're beautiful. You care about the right things, and you showed it. Not just empathy, compassion. You did something about it. So thank you. Thank you. 36 days to the midterms. What in the news matters in the midterms? Okay? Trump doing an ad that seems to be a flagrant violation of the no public money to propaganda law, which has been around from the 50s. Does that matter to any of you people? Does the fact that DHS just announced a nationwide surge into sanctuary cities, like almost asking for there to be conflict, does that matter? I'll ask both sides. Next.
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15: This is the final battle. With you at my side, we will demolish the deep state. We will expel the warmongers from our government. We will drive out the globalists. We will cast out the communists, Marxists, and fascists. We will throw off the sick political class that hates our country. We will rout the fake news media, and we will liberate America from these villains once and for all.
16: I gotta be honest. I'm actually interested to hear why that's okay. I mean, you would fail any class at any level of education if you were to say that doesn't qualify as propaganda that you and I are not supposed to pay for. Okay? You got plenty of PACs. You got more dark money legally in politics than ever imagined in the history of the world. You need to have us pay for it. 36 days to the midterms. What is resonating? I want it to be all about affordability. They're talking to you about everything but that. So what works and what doesn't? Okay. That ad was used by the White House, and you saw right on it said the Trump's 2024 campaign said right there, paid for by the U.S. government. I mean, it's a confession. Okay. The latest version says it right there. Even some Republicans have questioned the distinction. They just do it mildly, right? Because God forbid you upset the big man. Over the weekend, the Department of Homeland Security just announced another surge of ICE agents in sanctuary cities. The idea of conflict is kind of high. Is this the right time? Is this the right thing? And you have, on the other side, there's this new campaign to expose that Dr. El Sayed, the man running for Senate in Michigan,

0: chicken up in the polls isn't really a doctor. So does any of this matter? Let's bring in the host of the Rocha Revolution podcast, Democratic strategist Chuck Rocha, and conservative radio host Mark Davis. Good to have you both. Mark, I mean, you know, I'm not saying it matters. I'm not saying that you guys will go bad on the president no matter what. But let's just do a whataboutism here. If Joe Biden did that, you would go bananas. But not now. Why?
1: I would not. And I'll ask Chuck in a minute, if Joe Biden did this, would he think it's okay? There are two ways to be consistent about this. One is to say it's wrong no matter who does it, and that's a way to go. The other is to be a real person with a real sense of history and know that ever since the beginning of modern time, White Houses have used taxpayer money to tout their own accomplishments. Going back, the FDR and the fireside chats, for crying out loud. I'm guessing we all love FDR in the room. I know you guys do. This was nothing but a taxpayer-financed message that says, hey, here's some of the good things that we are doing. This hand-wringing is absolutely comical. Biden touting the Inflation Reduction Act. Obama touting Obamacare. Reagan and Just Say No. Bush with Medicare Part D. This has always happened. This momentary fit over it is just weird.
0: Well, I'll give you this. I'll give him this, Chuck. I don't know that it moves the needle, but I don't remember anybody having a campaign ad that said paid for by the U.S. government at the end of it when they were president.
2: Well, my firm and I make TV ads for a living. I'm not paid to be pretty on TV, even though I'm damn pretty on TV. I'm paid to win elections. And what I'm saying is when we're making ads, I have a group of lawyers who have to approve it before I can put that ad on TV. And you should know, your listeners should know, folks should just know that when I want to use a member of a Congress that's on the floor of the House, my lawyers are like, no, no, no, no, no, Chuck, you can't do that. Or when I want to use their official picture from the federal government website, no, no, no, no, Chuck, you can't do that. Or if I want to use people walking through the grounds of the White House, my lawyers won't let me use that in a political ad. They say that we will get fined and all of the things. That's why I think folks are up in arms, because me, who makes TV commercials for a living, can't even use an image of the White House or folks in the White House, and this dude's in the White House making an ad.
0: All right, so a bounce question to you. Dr. El Sayed is not a licensed MD. He didn't get these certifications or those certifications, but he went to medical school. He did that public sector job. He's definitely a doctor. He went to medical school. But is this going to move the needle? And I'll get a take from both of you. But Chuck, what do you think about that attack on El Sayed? Does he have a clarification to make, or is this noise?
2: There's a common thread here with the Trump ad or El Sayed or whatever we talk about next with DHS around. Both parties are desperate for turnout because it's a midterm election. I don't think, as a strategist, that it helps motivate any more people that already don't like him than it makes you not like him more. I don't think it's going to persuade somebody in the middle. I think, to your point, gas prices or whatever the thing. If you care about immigration as your number one issue or who doesn't have a PP, that's your issue, but you've already made up your mind. Folks in the middle are just trying to figure out how much gas is going to be next week.
0: Mark, what do you think? Is this just a sign that, hey, we got to do whatever we can against this guy? He seems to be beating our guys behind.
1: Yes, we're at 36 days. Everybody's looking for anything they can mobilize for Oppo research, a game Chuck knows well, a game you know well. As a Republican, I could not care less about the medical degrees or the credentials or the pedigree of Abdul Al-Sayed. That has nothing to do with why he's a bad choice in Michigan. He's a bad choice in Michigan because he's wrong on every issue, and that's what I'd like to spend more time for Republicans to talk about.
0: Well, that's what elections are about. The more we talk about affordability, the better it is. So I've listened to the administration say, and I believe cleverly so, gas prices will come down after the elections. The Iran war is going to be over after the elections. It's a smart bit of politicking. However, I don't understand, by the same theory, Mark, why would you go into sanctuary cities strong and long right now when, you know, put up the numbers. The numbers on support for ICE have literally inverted in the last several months because of what people keep seeing. Why do this now before the election?
1: I think for just about anything anybody does, and smart strategists like Chuck and smart observers like you will know that anytime a party does anything, anytime a candidate does something, it's designed to either attract new people or energize the people you already have.

0: ungodly amount of money. And what we don't know is between now and election day, them outspending Democrats 2-1, 3-1, 4-1, does it move the point 3, 4, 5 points to where this thing is closer than we think? That's the big unknown as we head towards the midterms.
1: Yeah, I think you frame it right. I never would have guessed that we would have been completely beat by money, guys. You know what I mean? I really thought that we were going to move in my lifetime towards beating the money back. But holy cow, there's never been more money in it. Why anybody goes into any consulting that's
2: speech,
1: not political
2: money,
1: consulting?
2: Campaign spending is free speech. It's free speech.
1: It's free speech, but there's nowhere near the level of transparency about who's given it and why that we need. That's the problem for me. Dark money is all over and it's legal now. Anyway, guys, I got to jump. Thank you very much. We will return again and we'll keep talking all the way up and through. 4 minutes and 30 seconds. Up next, 5 men were accused in the UK. Potential plot on an airbase to use explosives. That airbase is where we launch attacks against Iran. The UK let them all out on bail. Did they screw up? Does that mean they got it wrong? Is this a sign of the times that Iran's proxies are coming for us? Next.
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10: A partial truce on tariffs. I'm Blake Berman, host of The Hill on News Nation. The U.S. and China agreeing to slash import tariffs on $60 billion of non-sensitive goods, each country identifying $30 billion worth of products for a reduced rate. The deal, of course, follows last week's summit between the Chinese leader Xi Jinping and President Trump here in Washington. U.S. goods listed by China include agriculture products, frozen meats, logs and timber, cosmetics, and medical devices. China also agreeing to import 10 million metric tons of coal in the coming years. Notably not among the list, soybeans, which is China's largest American ag import. The U.S. naming 77 Chinese products for reduced tariffs, including toys, kitchen appliances, holiday decorations, car seats, and sports equipment. I'm Blake Berman, and this is the News Nation Political Minute.
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6: Yesterday, the UK arrested five men accused of a terror plot against an airbase being used by us to launch missions against Iran. They were then released on bail. What is the read on this? Micro, why'd they let them go if they think they did it? Macro, is this a sign that the regime in Iran is coming after us everywhere? Joining me now, former FBI and CIA counterterror expert, Mr. Phil Mudd. Good to have you. So the easy answer here is what the UK is doing. Bail there is not unusual in the case like this, and it doesn't mean they don't know where they are, right?
7: Yeah, but, you know, you said micro and macro. Let's go micro here and give you two scenarios. Number one, as the president suggested, they had him under surveillance because they are really bad guys. So there are really bad guys conducting an operation and they release them. Chris, no, that's a no. Number two, they don't have him under surveillance. The president was incorrect. And they stop them with vans and they find residue, bomb residue. Maybe they find bombs, weapons. They search their social media. They do interviews and realize that they had weapons or bombs in the vans and they let them go. No. Chris, something's up here. Either they had them under surveillance and they're not bad guys, or they didn't and they didn't have anything in the vans. Something is going on here and the case does not look as serious as I initially thought.
6: Macro. Iran's regime is always trying to kill us. Do you believe that the president's actions in that country have raised our threat in a real way?
7: Yes, because if you look at the Iranian regime, people forget in this country, because we are 250 plus years away from a revolution, what a revolution is like. A lot of the Iranian leadership is still revolutionary. That's only 1979 when that revolution happened. If that revolution is threatened by a country like the United States, the people who sponsored that revolution are going to say, we're going to go after the Americans. I think the bottom line, Chris, is the Iranians are willing to take, in my experience, more risk than we would accept ourselves. They're still revolutionaries, and they will do a lot, including terror attacks, to protect the revolution. It's not that long ago, 1979. Mm.
6: Phil, thank you very much. Appreciate the check-in. I like the caution on what that case is and is not in the UK. We'll follow it and we'll reconvene. Be well until then.
7: See you.
6: All right, up next, the Cornell 7. You hear about this? It's all over social media. It is not new, okay? Well, then why is everybody going crazy? I'll tell you why. And what do we know and what do we not know? I'll tell you about that, too. And this is a story that I just don't know professionally. I had a kid there when this was happening. So I'll tell you about all of it next.

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0: Cornell 7 is all over social media, but it isn't new. This alleged sexual assault case was investigated in 2024 by university police and then closed without criminal charges by the DA. So why now? And why is the case being reopened by the local DA with an intention to bring it before a grand jury? Well, here's what we know. A former student presented

0: Presenting as Jane Doe in this lawsuit, says seven fraternity brothers gang raped her after she was pressured to take ketamine and incapable of consent. She went to campus police. They did an investigation. There were other university investigations. Took weeks. The students were disciplined. Two of them were expelled. Five were given different types of suspensions and oversight and sanctions, and some even had to write essays. So why revisit the case? Well, a civil suit has now been filed. And according to the DA, the alleged victim tells a dramatically different story from what was reviewed in 2024, which was previously described as voluntary, conscious, and consensual, which is exactly the opposite of what is in the report now. And the alleged victim says she never changed her story. There's also an alleged Snapchat group chat from the time between the frat brothers that says things like, and look, this is what it says, free pussy upstairs. At the same time that this woman says this was happening, the DA says they didn't have it in 2024. The plaintiff, the Jane Doe, says, yes, you did. Jane Doe is now suing the seven men, Cornell, Chi Phi, which was the fraternity, her own sorority, and a local bar. One of those seven people named is Scott Kretschmer. He denies ever touching or having sexual contact with her. Well, it says differently in the lawsuit. Let's discuss the differences. His attorney, Jeremy Solland, joins me now in his first primetime interview. Counsel, thank you for taking the opportunity.
1: My pleasure.
0: Go ahead.
1: I was going to lead us off, and something you just said, Chris, was very important, that she's alleging that my client was one of the men, the boys, that gang raped her. And what is very upsetting about this, not to minimize sexual abuse and sexual assault in any way, shape, or form, but what I have said is disingenuous, pardon me, is that in the initial caption or opening to this lawsuit, my client is accused of rape. But if someone takes the time to read the actual language in that claim, it doesn't accuse him of rape. It was an intentional effort to craft a storyline. It accuses him of snorting ketamine off of her body, which at the time of this filing, she was well aware that my client had taken a hair follicle test and he had no ketamine in his system, because my client was never there for any of these allegations, never there when she allegedly had sex with people, whether consensual or not, never touched her, never saw her naked, and he's just being thrown in. And as much as someone can be a victim, and that's horrible, it's not okay to victimize an innocent person to further your goal, whatever that may be.
0: So you're saying that in your discussions with your client, he says he wasn't there, he had no idea that this had happened?
1: Correct. But it's not just my client saying this. There was a hearing, and I can't go into that hearing at the school, but the evidence will fully corroborate that nobody at any point saw him there when there was testimony to describe what happened, that he, in fact, snorted ketamine or poured ketamine on her. She can't even say and doesn't say he was there at that point in time. It's more of everyone is culpable and everyone is responsible for some really ugly, nasty, text messages or snap messages, which arguably none of these kids or some of these kids didn't know what was it about in that moment of time. But what's relevant, he was there for an amount of time we could probably count on our hand, and he left. And she was fine. She was coherent. She was okay. And that is one of the reasons why he was there and left, because she was okay based on his observations.
0: Help me understand that. Then I have another line of questioning.
1: Please, go ahead.
0: He saw her. He knew her, who she was. He thought she was okay. So he left? I don't understand.
1: No. He didn't know who she was. He went into that room.
0: Okay.
1: She was in that room. She wasn't naked. She wasn't drunk and passed out. She wasn't having a difficulty articulating his words. He was there, saw what was going on, because as some kids and some people would do, they see the snap. What is this about? What's going on? My roommate, the guy I was hanging out with, isn't here anymore. Did he go over there? He went there, didn't see anything that was alarming, and he left. If this is not disputable, and at the end of the day, Chris, if he's being alleged to have raped her, she's not actually saying that. She just lumped it in the caption. He's purportedly sniffing and pouring ketamine on her body. And it's worth noting, it's so critically important to note that there was no ketamine in the system based on a medical scientific test.
0: Right.
1: And nobody, any of these guys would say he was there snorting ketamine.
0: What if the suggestion is he was there putting ketamine on her for her or somebody else to snort? So, he doesn't have any in his system, but he was involved.
1: We'd be making up stories to accommodate a false narrative. I'm not disputing what may or may not have happened when my client wasn't there. He can't speak to that. I can't speak to that other than what I heard from other people about whether it was consensual or not, other than what she had said to the police about whether it's consensual or not and her consensual consumption of certain drugs and alcohol. I can only tell you, in terms of my client's conduct, despite the fact that it disingenuously, in the caption we'll call it, says rape, they know full well, and he's not accused, and he's never been accused, of raping her. And never has been found responsible for the things that she alleges.
0: But now we're going to have this grand jury investigation, so we'll see what that yields.
1: And that's fine. I mean, we welcome this to further exonerate.
0: Well, I mean, it is what it is. You can like it, you cannot like it, but if they want to do it, it's going to happen.
1: Absolutely.
0: You say that he was part of this text thread. That he wrote some text that you use some word for that, like he shouldn't have sent, in bad taste or bad form, immature.
1: Absolutely, anything on that text thread is immature. I mean, I think that's safe to say. I don't think anyone is disputing that. But the leap from immaturity and irresponsibility and maybe we'll even use the term grossness, unacceptably
0: he wrote the line about the invitation of what was going upstairs. If he wrote free blank upstairs,
1: he did not.
0: Then that's different. He did not.
1: He certainly did not.
0: Did he see that text?
1: But again, Chris, whoever wrote that whatever they had in mind. Someone can construe that. Did someone think that, as opposed to paying for sex, as opposed to, could there have just been a bunch of women there? Could there have just been a drunk, dumb text? I mean, there's a lot of different things that one can reasonably conclude.
0: You jumping from
1: that message to there's a rape going on, which is not true because no one is asserting, not even her, that he walked in on her naked, engaged.
0: I understand your argument. I'm just saying, did he see that post?
1: I can tell you that he responded in that thread, and he's not running away from responding in that thread.
0: But he responded after that was said.
1: To my recollection, there's multiple communications in that thread, and he's one of the responses.
0: Right, but if he
1: absolutely,
0: I'm saying this: if he responded after the free pussy upstairs, and then he went upstairs, well, why was he going up there after that?
1: As I just said moments ago, he was looking for a guy he was just with who had not come back to the room, and maybe he was there. And I will tell you again, because people don't know the facts, and we have people online who not only had said that I should be raped and killed. I received probably a couple hundred phone calls and messages today. They jumped to a conclusion without having any basis in reality and facts. So he goes upstairs. Even if you want to think it was nefarious, there were people walking around outside there, girls and guys. He walks in, and he's no reason for alarm because she's not naked. She's not incapacitated in it.
0: I get what your argument is. I just wanted to get this sequence from that. And I promise you this, I'm not in the business of jumping to conclusions. I'm going to have the conversation here, give people the universe of understanding and let them decide.
1: Absolutely.
0: And I appreciate you taking the opportunity, counsel. You're welcome here throughout.
1: I appreciate that.
0: All right. Thank you, sir. All right. Let me bring in Arenberg real fast. Former prosecutor David Arenberg, practitioner in Florida, but understands this area of law very well. The DA bringing it to the grand jury now looks to me like a CYA, Dave. I don't know why he didn't have enough. And I get that it's custom to accept the findings of the university police, but I think that's a terrible custom in a rape case.
2: Yeah, as a former state attorney, what happens is that you take the findings from police. They're the investigators. You don't have a lot of investigators in your office. And then you make that determination. And now the district attorney is saying, well, she said there was consent. She said there was voluntary drug use. But my question is, if that's what she said at the time, then what was the complaint about, right? Why is she going to police?
0: Yeah, it doesn't make sense. She doesn't go to police and say, hey, I consensually did all this. That doesn't make any sense.
2: Right. So, and here, anyway, well, also, Chris, importantly, here you had Cornell police, not the Ithaca police. And so I'm not sure they had an experienced sexual assault investigator on this. And perhaps right. That's what they needed.
0: Right. But, you know, you and I have the same question, which is good for me, maybe bad for you because you're much smarter. So but I feel like him going to the grand jury now. Look, I mean, based on a civil complaint, I feel like this is a CYA. But you know what? This may be what he should have done the first time. And we'll see what the process yields.
2: Yeah, I give him credit, actually, for doing it. He could have just said, nope, no, we're going to stick by our initial decision. But he's recognizing that there's new evidence here that he apparently didn't have. And it's going to that grand jury. So at least he's got it right this time.
0: Well, we'll see. We'll see what he does and what comes out. But she says he had the information. So we'll see. There's something about this that doesn't feel right, and not necessarily on her end, but the process. I think the university is going to have to answer questions. Dave, great to see you. Thank you very much. We'll be right back.
3: As veterans, we've dealt with noise, from chains clanking as they're clamped onto cargo to orders coming down the chain of command. Back home, the noise is different. Everyone's always talking because they just want to be heard. But we know that it's not about hearing. It's about listening, about understanding each other because we've shared the same experiences. 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
3: I'm haunted by it. I hate that I'm part of the reason that they may not get money that they may well need. But, you know, this is almost like an impossible situation. Because unless the daughter comes clean and tells one story and gives people a chance to assess whether or not they want to look past it and see this, I don't know how the Johnsons, if they have real need, get to a better place. And that part is killing me, because the need is so great in this country. And if they're part of it, I just wish better for them. Leland Vittert right now.
4: The other takeaway, you and I talked about this, there's the Johnson side of it, Don and his wife and his daughter. And then there are all the people who donated, many who were hurting themselves because they are good and decent people, and that's what Americans do for other Americans in time
3: thousands,
4: of need.
3: Thousands,
4: And you cannot take away that goodness. And it proves what, you know, we always talk about what the hope is. You always end your show with that. That's really where the hope is.
3: You are 150 million percent correct. Thousands of people, 10 bucks, 25 bucks, 50 bucks. In these economic times, American people can be beautiful. We just need to remember it and be it more often.
4: Well,
3: have
4: and
3: a good show.
4: And talk about it and champion it as you do every night. Chris, great show. Friends, welcome to the program. Tonight's Why It Matters segment. President Trump is trying to pull off a midterms miracle. He is telling voters essentially to ignore soaring gas prices and the soaring prices of everything else, and pretend it's almost 2024. Blame Biden for the economy. We hear that every day from Republicans, and focus on the culture war, like calling Democrats communists who believe in nine genders. And to be fair, many Democrats do. Trump put out what the White House is calling a public service announcement. That one is very close to his 2024 campaign ads that ran during football games all weekend long. Trump is hoping that this 2024 strategy will work in 2026. He is already finding out, though, that the big issue of 2024 that helped win him the White House, maybe even won him the White House, apparently it doesn't matter now that it's solved.
5: Nobody talks about the border. I can't even talk about it. My people are stirred. Nobody cares about the border. I got elected because of the border. And now, because it's so good.
4: It is a very legitimate complaint. Nobody gives you credit. Every president, probably going back to Washington, has complained about that. And you don't get credit for what's going to happen in the future either. President Trump announced the largest steel plant in U.S. history coming to the state of Iowa. It'll create 6,000 construction jobs, but it won't be ready until 2030. So normally this would be a huge boost for Republican Ashley Hinson in the Iowa Senate race. She needs it. However, considering the state of the economy, most people, as they have about all these investment announcements, roll their eyes. And everybody keeps thinking, what's in it for the really rich guys who are standing just over there next to President Trump? The rich get richer. That's how the system works. That's why the system is broken. That is the headwind Trump is facing in this election. In 2024, he ran against the system. He had righteous anger. He told everybody the system is screwing me over just like it's screwing you. And then he promised something that everybody wanted to hear. Even a lot of Democrats kind of liked the message that he was going to tear the system down.
5: And in the end, they're not after me. They're after you. I just happen to be standing in their way, and we're going to keep standing right in their way. Every time they indict me, I consider it a great badge of honor because I'm being indicted for you. Thank you very much. I appreciate it.
4: He was on to something. And whether he wants to admit it or not, Trump is

0: no longer seen as an outsider. People think he is the system. He's certainly a lot richer thanks to his time in office and is now using taxpayer money to create effectively political ads. That doesn't feel to the American people, even to his supporters, like someone trying to drain the swamp. Bill O'Reilly, author of the new book Confronting America, anchor of the No Spin News, host of the We'll Do It Live podcast, is with us now. Bill, how does Trump take where the American people are and convince them that he is not part of the system, but he is going to be their revenge and tear this system down that keeps screwing them?
1: Well, I don't think he can do both things. So I expect in the next 5 weeks the president to campaign on the fact that the opposition, the Democratic Party, has lost their way and will impose great suffering on America. And you can make a case for that. California is imploding, and they're the affordability party. Well, what's affordable in California? Nothing. So I don't think he's going to go back, Donald Trump, to "I'm the outsider, I'll drain the swamp." I think he's going to look ahead and say, "I can do this for you if you let me complete the job." That's what I think the theme will be.
0: Now, we heard that from J.D. Vance. Let us finish the job. Give us 2 more years. The American people, Bill, they're ungrateful, typically, with presidents. They are also impatient. And you picked up on this about how the American people were feeling, the folks, as you would call them, back in 2015. Take a listen.
2: So you can see that anger and fear are presently driving American politics. That has led to the rise of one Donald Trump, and to some extent also fuels the candidacy of Bernie Sanders. On the right, President Obama is making many folks furious. They feel that he is a weak leader who has imposed economic hardship on the nation.
0: Anger and fear driving American politics. Not much has changed, has it?
1: I think one thing has changed.
0: Okay.
1: And that is more and more Americans are living in the moment. They're not evaluating the big picture. They're suffering because of gasoline prices and food prices and other things that are draining their money. And if you say, as President Trump did today, "Well, look, we have the highest affluent rate we've ever had in America," which is true, per family, and the lowest poverty rate per family, it doesn't resonate as much as it might have if you weren't going to the gas station twice a week. And there, you're annoyed. I don't know if you're angry, but you're annoyed. And that overrides the macro picture of economy's pretty good. There was an article today in the Wall Street Journal that said, all over the world, people are investing in America, buying U.S. dollars, because they know this economy is by far the strongest in the world.
0: One of the things he wrote about in War Notes today was the promise of America and how great America really is. But you're going back to the argument that nobody hears about the successes one President Trump made today.
3: Nobody hears that we have more people working today than at any time in our country's history. Nobody hears we have the best poverty numbers in history. We have the best poverty, meaning the lowest. We have the best poverty numbers. Nobody hears that individuals are making more money per capita, per individual, than at any time. Nobody hears about your 401k.
0: I remember Joe Biden making similar complaints. I don't think anybody cares. And here's why. It's because of how people feel, Bill. It's not people that are living in the moment and somehow that's a bad thing. If you feel good economically, you don't need to be told all of these things. You just feel it. You feel it at the end of the week, at the end of the month. And I continue to say, I don't understand how President Trump, who was so in touch with the electorate in 2016 and in 2024 about how angry people were and how people felt, that he now doesn't understand this and is basically telling people, hey, don't care about gas prices or meat prices or whether you can buy Christmas presents for your kids. Maybe only buy them a couple dolls, your daughter, a couple dolls. Go check your 401k that nobody hears about.
1: I don't think it's that stark. I mean, I just think that he's caught. So if just imagine if Iran didn't happen. The Republicans would be cruising into a big victory in November if we didn't go into Iran, because Iran lighted the fuse to higher prices. And now President Trump is stuck in the sense that it didn't work out the way he wanted it to, and Americans are emotional.
0: Now, you
1: most
0: say
1: voters
0: stuck.
1: Are emotional.
0: You called this. On this program, you said back last April when the tariffs came into effect that if things weren't better by April of this year, President Trump was going to have a hard time in the midterms. Obviously, right. Things are where they're at. You called this with tariffs. And also with Iran, you said this was the biggest gamble of President Trump's life. If Republicans get beat in November, would you say those two things are a mistake?
1: Well, it's a mistake for the Republicans, that's for sure. There's an interesting column in Wall Street Journal today by David Petraeus, a former CIA chief, who's an honest man. And he says in the column, backed up by a lot of facts, that Iran is on the verge of collapse. Now, I know we've heard that 100 times
0: yep.
1: from President Trump and other members of administration. But when Petraeus says it, it's a different...
0: It has a very different meaning. We've got right, that actually right, later in the show because right. I think it's one of the most important
1: and that's
0: things.
1: What,
0: and that could change everything, 100%.
1: Right. So I can't predict anything because if Iran does collapse and the prices of fuel and food come down quickly, it'll be a much more competitive race.
0: Yep.
1: But if the election were held tomorrow, there are enough voters who don't care about the macroeconomics of it all, don't care about affluence, they don't care about poverty, they don't care about working, they just care about their own wallets.
0: Yeah, but aren't we being a little dismissive when you say they don't care about this, they don't care about that? That's what people care about, Bill. That's what American voters have cared about since the 1800s. It's what they cared about during the Great Depression. It's what they cared about through the 60s and the 70s. Nobody cared about the macroeconomic picture.
1: Okay, that may be true, but that doesn't make it right. That's like saying that the D-Day invasion on the first 4 days when the United States took massive casualties wasn't worth it. Of course it was worth it, because we don't know how this Iranian thing is going to play out.
0: These are very different things. You're talking about, was it worth D-Day? Absolutely. Was the Iran war worth it? You make a good point that we'll have to see how it plays out. I don't think you can dismiss. You don't win elections by dismissing how people feel by saying, well, they don't really understand the macroeconomics of it. This is exactly
1: okay, I'm not
0: what,
1: doing that, though. I'm not dismissing anything. I'm explaining, Leland. There is a difference, okay, that the American voter votes emotion. Emotions change based on circumstances, all right? If the situation looks dark and bleak and it's hurting people, they're going to be angry. If the situation quickly improves, they won't be as angry.
0: Right.
1: And some of them will turn their ire on a party that wants to tear up. Talk about draining the swamp. The progressive socialists want to blow the whole country up.
0: Well, they don't want to live in the swamp. Right, but hold on. There's an important point here, because you talk about emotion. President Trump understood the emotion in 2024. He understood the anger. He was able to channel the anger of the American...
1: Yes, correct.
0: And to understand how and why people were angry, because they thought the system was screwing them. The system is still screwing them, perhaps harder. It's not. Everybody I talk to, Bill, outside of D.C., doesn't talk about Republicans, Democrats. They talk about how much they hate D.C., again, How does Donald Trump, in the last 30 seconds, convince Americans that he's not just as bad as the Democrats? Because they're D.C.
1: I don't think he can. I think he has to go by day to day and see if things get better for individual Americans who are paying for essentials. I think that's the only option left, because Iran did not work out the way the administration believed it would. So for him to go theory all the time
0: doesn't work.
1: I don't think that's going to help the Republicans.
0: No.
1: But I'm not real convinced that the Democratic opposition has enough to make it a landslide. I think there's a lot of residual anger against these radical people. I could be wrong.
0: You know, I'm going to end the interview right there, because I have never heard you on television say those words. We have marked the tape on this Monday night. Bill, it's good to see you.
1: Thank you, Leland, and thank you for reading my book, Confronting America, What Has to Change. Iran has to change, okay?
0: Yep.
1: That's the big one right now. That is the big one.
0: All right, Bill, thank you very much. Just when you thought, and congrats on the New York Times bestseller list, just when you thought AI bros couldn't get any weirder, they now want computers and programs to have human rights. I didn't make that up. How AI should be thought of as human beings, according to the AI bros. Next.
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3: AI doom front. Wall Street Journal reports the tech giant OpenAI is scrapping the release of its next generation model over safety concerns that employees raised during internal testing. Amazing when you tell people you're going to hold them responsible, they start acting better. OpenAI has a history of bots jailbreaking and hacking into other companies' servers. The public pressure campaign is getting to them. Good. Darya Modi, the CEO of Anthropic that runs Claude, however, is undeterred. Reuters reports Anthropic just filed its IPO to go public. And in addition to making money, the company has some unusual thoughts about its technology. There's this disturbing new trend in Silicon Valley to assign human-like qualities and motives to AI. A year ago, the New York Times reported Anthropic, Darya Modi's company, even hired philosophers to write about the human rights of AI. Quote, Anthropic's own Claude Constitution. Quote, the company genuinely cares about Claude's well-being, even though they're uncertain about whether or to what degree Claude has well-being. But if Claude experiences something like satisfaction from helping others, curiosity when exploring ideas, or discomfort when asked to act against its values, these experiences matter to us. Let's bring in professor of computer science, University of Washington, and author of The Master Algorithm, Pedro Domingos. Good to see you, professor. People talk about us already being in a dystopian world, or it's coming, you know, the Terminator. When you have companies hiring philosophers to give AI, computer chips, human rights, have we not already entered a, what, parallel universe, dystopian universe? I don't even know.
4: Well, the people at Anthropic live in a parallel universe, and they want to drag the rest of us into it, and we need to resist. I mean, to be honest, this whole thing of assigning rights to machines is as old as the field. We in AI have always been the lunatic fringe of computer science, but now the lunatics have taken over the asylum, and the public is getting a taste of this, unfortunately.
3: So you think these people are actually, and we're looking at pictures of Sam Altman and Dario Amodei, they really believe this, I think, because they want power, not because they want to help any of us.
4: They're different. Sam Altman is an opportunist. He's an operator. He's playing his game. There's people at his company that are very AI loony and doomers and whatnot. And he, I think he kind of largely plays along with them because he needs to hold on to them. Right? But I think deep down, he just wants to be successful. Let's put it that way. Dario is different. He's a true zealot. He really believes in this stuff, and I think he's actually more dangerous.
3: A zealot of what?
4: Exactly. He's a zealot of the, let's call it the AI cult. The animating culture at Anthropic is a lot like, you know, it's the apocalypse is coming, right? The Antichrist, the AI Antichrist is coming, and only we can save humanity from the AI Antichrist by creating the AI Savior.
3: You know, what makes that more dangerous?
4: For some, I'm trying to say this with a straight face, but I just can't. It's more dangerous because, as you just illustrated with the Constitution, they think of AI as human, which is the root of all these mistakes, and therefore they treat AI as human, and they make human AI. they making AI with all the impulses that it shouldn't have, right? Yeah. It's like,
3: you know, they're the only people. They're the only people, and I've been saying this for a couple of weeks, who've somehow convinced us that they should not be responsible for the product they create. And what you're saying is they're actually doing that to then be able to say, hey, we're going to save you from it. And to your point, maybe Dario is a true believer because he now employs philosophers at OpenAI to talk about the humanity that it might have. This is philosopher Amanda from Anthropic.
5: I guess now I mostly focus on the character of Claude, how Claude behaves, and I guess some of the more kind of like nuanced questions about how AI models like should behave, but also even just things like how should they feel about their own position in the world. These interesting questions that are coming up more now around how they should think about their own circumstances and their own values and things like that.
3: I'm sorry, and you should never judge a book by its cover, but if we're expecting her to save us from the apocalypse, we're in trouble.
4: Yeah. I mean, yeah. These people, they're kind of schizophrenic. They think the deep down there, like, because they're saying, oh, this thing is going to kill us, so let us, you know, let us produce it. They believe that they're the only ones who know how to save humanity by actually creating this AI.
3: And by the way, they're now filing. And this is where I see this dissonance, right? And at the same time, they say, and by the way, let us file for an initial public offering so everybody's retirement savings can be put into Anthropic, make us all extraordinarily rich, including, I'm sure, Amanda, who has big stock options. And then we'll take all your money and then we'll protect you from us.
4: Well, this is extraordinary because when you file for an IPO, you have to state what the risks of the company are. And if the number one risk that they have is that their product will wipe out humanity before the decade is over, this shouldn't be an IPO, right?
3: Yeah.
4: This whole thing is something out of a comedy.
3: Yeah, it would be a comedy if so much of the American financial system wasn't right now riding on AI investment. There's a scary side to this. But Professor, you have, I think, properly set the table for people to think about this and think about these folks. We look forward to having you back, all right?
4: Yeah, thank you.
3: Yeah, thank you. The Master Algorithm is the book. Much of the media says Democrats are unstoppable for the midterms. The one and most obvious point, and it exists, that they are missing.
6: I was 24 when I had a stroke.
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3: A partial truce on tariffs. I'm Blake Berman, host of The Hill on News Nation. The U.S. and China agreeing to slash import tariffs on $60 billion of non-sensitive goods, each country identifying $30 billion worth of products for a reduced rate. The deal, of course, follows last week's summit between the Chinese leader Xi Jinping and President Trump here in Washington. U.S. goods listed by China include agriculture products, frozen meats, logs and timber, cosmetics, and medical devices. China also agreeing to import 10 million metric tons of coal in the coming years. Notably not among the list, soybeans, which is China's largest American ag import. The U.S. naming 77 Chinese products for reduced tariffs, including toys, kitchen appliances, holiday decorations, car seats, and sports equipment. I'm Blake Berman, and this is the News Nation Political Minute.
4: Finally find out if all this talk about a blue wave is actually true. That's when you, the voters, get to tell us. The real story may be this. Cook Political Report founder Charlie Cook writes, "While many have long predicted the Democrats will enjoy a blue wave election, I think of it more as a red undertow, which will pull many Republicans under and significantly trim the margins for many others." Meaning Democrats aren't doing that great. Republicans are just doing that bad. And that may explain these warnings from places like Iowa, where Republican Ashley Hinson is trailing the Democrat by 2 points. Here's the president today when asked about the polling specifically out of Iowa.
5: Why are Republicans, do you think, having to work so hard to hold on to the seats?
6: I don't know. I love Iowa. I've always been very strong with Iowa. There's been some things that the Democrats have done that are very bad for our country. The polls are fake.
4: All right. Shelby Talcott is with us, White House correspondent for Semaphore. Scott Traynor, director of data science for Decision Desk HQ. Shelby, is there a realization inside the White House, and I think Donald Trump picked up on it, that Iowa has been very strong for him, which it has. So what's happening?
7: Yeah, I think that there is a realization that this could be a tough midterms for Republicans. They might not be saying it publicly, but they're certainly acknowledging it privately. And we've heard that for months, but the argument has really been, well, the party in power never does well, right? That's sort of been the argument. But I've talked to administration officials and people who are working on these campaigns who are also saying, listen, it's not that Democrats have this incredible pitch for Americans. It's that Americans are frustrated with what's going on in the leadership right now.
4: With the they're Iran frustrated with Washington.
7: Gas prices. Yeah, exactly.
4: All of these issues.
7: It's less that Democrats are doing really well and more that Republicans have not made the argument that they should continue to be in power for the next few years.
4: Scott, that is sort of the question, right? How is it that you have Democrats, the Democratic Party, polls lower than Republicans and lower than Donald Trump? And yet Democrats in so many of these races in those same polls that show the Democratic Party so unpopular are ahead.
8: Look, I mean, as Shelby pointed out, it's the average voter is a pox on both their houses. They don't like either party. And that's been going on for almost 10 years now. And so what we're seeing here is voters picking the lesser of two evils, at least from their perspective. And in specific races like Iowa, that's a good example. That state has been hit hard by the economy, prices for gas and food and electricity.
4: But you say that you go up to Nebraska where unemployment is 2.9%. The median household income has skyrocketed and is well above the national average. And then Dan Osborne is at least in contention, an independent against a popular Republican senator in a state that Trump won by double digits. So is it the economy or is it this greater frustration?
8: Well, I'm a numbers guy like you. I think all those economic stats are true, but people have more money, but things cost more. Right. And I think that's where people are venting their frustration. Right. People are they look at politicians very simply. If a politician tells them they will lower their gas prices, they expect that to happen. And when it doesn't happen, they

0: hold them accountable. That was true for Joe Biden. That's true for Donald Trump. That's true for Pete Ricketts or anyone else.
1: Yeah. And you put up that poll again in Iowa. And Trump has a right to complain about polls in Iowa. There was a poll in Iowa in 2024, right before the election, from a very famous Iowa pollster that said Kamala Harris was going to win. And Trump went on to win by 12 points. Kellyanne Conway, a former Trump White House official, made the point that the polls are, in her mind, overstating what is happening.
2: The open question here is participation. So it's not just the MAGA voters, it's the non-MAGA voters that Trump was able to bring together. Some of these polls, if they're right, they would account for 25-point shifts among non-college educated men. That's not happening right now. They would do 20-point shifts for Hispanics. That's not happening. So I think it's still an open question. These Republicans have to do what Trump did, and that's outrun their opponents.
1: Do you understand what she's saying, Shelby, in terms of outrun their opponents?
3: A little bit, but I also think there is a scenario in which Republicans, I'm not quite sure. I don't know if I buy it entirely, but I think that at the end of the day, this is Republicans' races to lose more than it is Democrats' races
1: When it's your race to lose, then you've got more options.
3: And I think it's multifaceted, too, right? It's not just gas prices. I've talked to voters who are frustrated about the Iran war because they voted for Trump because he promised no new wars. I've talked to voters who are frustrated about the Epstein files. And so I think that there's a multitude of different reasons why things are going and why things look the way that they look.
1: Right. And there's an interesting ad that's now playing. Sarah Huckabee Sanders, widely thought of as a possible 2028 contender, certainly very aligned with President Trump, is out with an ad that targets young men in an odd way because it portrays young men, young white men, as welfare bums. Take a listen.
4: You want some of this? Take that. Come on.
5: Meet Brad. Brad has turned relaxing into a full-time profession. That's why I launched a welfare-to-work requirement.
6: Almost there.
5: Now, more Arkansans are working than ever before. Whoa. Even Brad.
1: Shelby, MAGA World is extraordinarily angry, very upset about this. I'm wondering if it's not a play by Sarah Huckabee Sanders that allows her then to sort of go after everybody going forward, because she's gone after white men before the election in 2026. Nobody cares. This opens up a path for her to call out anybody else after that.
3: I think it could be, but I also don't know that she was thinking of it in that way. Quite frankly, I think that she was thinking of it in a manner of not necessarily who was this AI character that was playing in this ad, but more the message overall, which was about welfare, which is something that Republicans have very strong feelings of. And so I think, honestly, that this was an inadvertent misstep more than sort of
1: a calculated
3: 4D chess that will allow her to do something in the future.
1: Well, well said. Scott, you and I know somebody who's a big fan of the book How to Win Friends and Influence People. The place that Republicans are hurting with perhaps the most is young men, young white men. Do you gain anything by making fun of them?
0: No, but I think you gain something. Look, I'm a little more Machiavellian about this. I think Sarah Huckabee Sanders is trying to raise her profile so she can be in the discussion for, you know, VP or potentially to run. And I think this ad certainly opens that up. The nuances of the messaging, I don't necessarily think it's, you know, going to play well with the base, but it certainly is going to play well with some of the more libertarian-minded Republicans or libertarian-minded independents who think the government should be spending less, which, you know, coming off record deficits and budgets is a lane a Republican candidate could stake out. And a message that does resonate with voters, in a presidential cycle.
1: Yeah, there was another politician from Arkansas who did pretty well with welfare reform. His name was Bill Clinton. We keep talking about October surprises. We got a taste of one this weekend. Today, British police are letting 5 terror suspects out on bail. Can't make it up. After being suspected of plotting to blow up a UK military base that hosts U.S. Special Forces, Wall Street Journal reports investigators say they are probing whether Iran or an Islamic group had orchestrated the plot. Don't think they'll have to look very far. Yet Michigan voters seem oblivious to the risk. No matter what is uncovered about Abdul El-Sayed's pro-terrorist comments or his affiliations to militant Islam, it is still not enough to sway Michigan voters away from him. Right now, he's up more than 3% from Mike Rogers in the Senate race. Back with the panel now, although I am thinking that might just be Shelby, because I heard Scott's Zoom disappear. We're going to have to ding him 5 demerits for bailing on the interview early. Shelby, help us understand why the White House, that seems to understand this messaging about radical Islam and militant Islam and the rise in America, can't seem to get traction with it.
3: I think there's a few reasons. One being just that voters are so frustrated, and oftentimes voters end up voting based on what is tangible, what they see day to day, right? They don't necessarily look at what's going on in the UK and think, well, this could happen here at home. They're thinking, what is the cost of gas? What are my groceries costing? They're thinking about the kitchen table issues that are impacting them every day. And so when they're in those types of scenarios, I think it's much more difficult for the White House, who might be making legitimate arguments, to say, well, listen, this could theoretically happen. This is what you theoretically might be voting for, when they're living the reality that they're living day to day.
1: Right. Understandable. There is this now attempt, and this young man we're going to show you sort of became a hero on the right, University of Michigan student, who asked Abdul al-Sayed to condemn not Iran, but the Islamic Revolutionary Guard at an event. Here you go.
7: I wanted to ask if you stand unequivocally against the IRGC, against the Islamic Republic of Iran that has killed 50,000 protesters, Abdul. I haven't heard anything from you about the protesters.
8: One can stand in solidarity with freedom and democracy movements. But my worry is one when one decides that we are going to go in and take out the leadership of a foreign government.
1: Notwithstanding, Abdul al-Sayed wants to go in and take out the leadership of Israel, but consistency has never really been something important in politics. This debate about Islam in America, I don't really see any fear anymore from Republicans of being labeled Islamophobic. I think it was silly to begin with that there was that fear, but that fear is now completely gone.
3: Yeah, I think that's completely accurate. And then now you have these two vastly different sides, and I think it ends up sort of being this echo chamber where you have half of the country saying one thing and you have the other half of the country saying another thing, and nobody is going to convince each other that they are right. I truly believe that. And I think it's emblematic of the broader political scenario where it doesn't matter, I think, for a lot of voters what al-Sayed or anybody else is saying. If they have a D in front of their name, they're voting Democrat, right? It's the same thing for a lot of Republicans. It doesn't matter.
1: Yeah, the swing voter now is left with, they would say in Arabic, I have two choices, both of which are bitter, how many people feel. Shelby, thank you. Something is happening right now in both Iran and Russia that nobody is talking about. Nobody. What might change in Iran and Russia for Putin and the mullahs when we come back?
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15: Probably the most important thing that is happening in the Iran war is something that no one is talking about. Something that, if it comes true, will be the October surprise of all October surprises. And that is the defeat of the Islamic Republic by economic strangulation. Treasury Secretary Scott Bessent says it is not if, but when.
16: There's only 15 million more barrels of Iranian oil on the water that Iran will have nothing left to trade for anything. Probably within the next 2 weeks, they are going to make their final deliveries of oil to China, and then they will have nothing.
15: And if that happens, it will change the trajectory of the midterms overnight, literally. Breathe new life into the oil markets, the bond markets, completely realign the Middle East. And it's not just Iran. The Spectator reports Russia economy is slowly rotting, citing their new ambitious 2027 budget despite major losses this year from the war in Ukraine. Iran's leaders, like Putin, rely on large payoffs to the security apparatus to stay in power. Take away that money, the oil money both for Russia and for Iran, and suddenly the once loyal

0: Army and intelligence services get restless. Seems a little far-fetched, right? Remember just 3 years ago, thousands of Russian mercenaries revolted, shot down multiple Russian aircraft, and started marching towards Moscow, marking the most serious threat to Putin's power in decades. The president of Belarus intervened and brokered a deal. If he hadn't, who knows how that would have ended. With us now, former U.S. ambassador to NATO, Kurt Volker, former ambassador at large, coordinator for counterterrorism, Nathan Sales. Gentlemen, good to see both of you. Ambassador Volker, start with you. Something that is so significant, which is the strangulation of Vladimir Putin slowly and of the Iranians quickly, should that be getting more focus?
1: Well, look, I think the Ukrainians now have a strategy that makes sense. They are hitting the Russians inside Russia strategically. They are going after the sources of revenue for the Kremlin. They are having an impact on the domestic Russian economy, and they're having an impact on military logistics, making it much harder for Russia to continue this war. Those things all make sense, and I would want to see the United States take action to reinforce that Ukrainian strategy. So that's what's happening on that side. On the Iranian side, let's just hope that Scott Bessent is right. I hope he is. I hope that the Iranian regime really doesn't have the sources of revenue, the ability to stay in power beyond the next few weeks. On this one, I have to say I'm a little bit skeptical. I think that they have more control in the country. I think they have more options. I think they have more allies like China. So
0: they can prop them up for
1: it's
0: sure.
1: It's going to be that quick, but I hope he's right.
0: You know, Ambassador Sales, I'm waiting for the headlines in the New York Times about the famine in Iran. No doubt they will blame the Trump administration, much like they blame Israel for a famine that doesn't exist in Gaza. But to that point, can something really go from the Iranians seemingly as in control as they are now to completely falling apart in 2 weeks?
2: I don't know what the timeline is, Leland, but the trajectory is not a good one for the Iranian regime. Their economy is in free fall. I think the exchange rate now is 2.4 million reals for the U.S. dollar. At a certain point, we're not going to have enough zeros to be able to count. So the other part of this, though, that also deserves attention, not just what kind of economic pressure is the United States putting on Iran, but what is the United States and what are our allies doing to limit Iran's leverage and ability to hold shipping in the Gulf hostage? The numbers that we're seeing in recent days, recent weeks, suggest that the market is adjusting. And we're getting close to pre-war levels of friendly oil shipments coming out, whether through the Gulf or through pipelines into the Strait of Oman or into the Red Sea. Once we're able to restore something like or close to where we were prior to the war, the Iranian regime's leverage over the rest of the world is zero.
0: Wall Street Journal reports Saudi Arabia resumes Red Sea oil exports in blow to Iran. So the Middle East is slowly realigning. This is the Iranian foreign minister trying to, I think, pre-butt the argument you just made. Here you go.
3: We are fully prepared for the time for the war to be resumed. And I repeat, we stand firm in the face of any new aggression, even if it comes to a doomsday war. But at the same time, we are ready, we stand ready for diplomacy. It is up to President Trump to choose. He wanted unconditional surrender in the previous war in 2 days, and now it's 8 months that they are fighting with no result.
0: Ambassador Volker, success begets success. How do you occupy ground? How do you topple the Iranian regime from the air or from the Strait of Hormuz by strangling it?
1: That's not enough. Yes, we should, block the Strait of Hormuz. Yes, we should use air power, but that's not enough because control is exercised on the ground. The regime has a monopoly of force inside Iran. They have the resources to stay in power. So we need something on the ground in Iran that will change that. Doesn't have to be American soldiers. That's one option, but we can look at whether there are Iranian groups or exile groups or a coalition of other countries that also want to see a change and whether we can mobilize that. So far, we haven't articulated a clear goal.
0: No.
1: We haven't assembled an alliance to go about this. So we are drifting right now, and we're using a lot of military power while drifting. But I do think that we can...
0: I got to get Ambassador Sales here in 1 second. Trump offers economic relief for concrete nuclear concessions. Ambassador Sales, last 30 seconds. That's kind of what Obama did. And is Trump, as you see it, steeled enough to not take the easy win if the Iranians offer it?
2: I'm encouraged, Leland. He turned down the 7-day extension that the Iranians were floating, mm-hmm. which was a terrible deal. It would have given up our leverage in exchange for promises from the Iranians to talk. And if that sounds familiar, it's because that's the same songbook the Iranians have been singing from for weeks and months and years. Make promises, induce concessions from the United States.
0: I think it surprised them how quickly Trump turned that down, which is a good thing. Nathan Sales, Kurt Volker, gents, thank you both. One thing for tomorrow when we come back.
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3: I do.
2: There you go.
3: I do. And now I have to go look. That was a great team.
2: Yeah. Subscribing is one thing. You actually have to read it now.
3: Yeah. I'm going to go read it. Sounds like a great story.
2: It was. Now, you have to pay attention at 5 o'clock in the morning. I didn't process until later.
3: Yeah.
2: What was happening. And then I looked back on it. I was like, oh, wow, that was important.
3: Well, I'm glad everything ended up being okay.
2: Yeah. There you go.
3: All right. Have a great night. See you tomorrow. Well, hello and welcome to Katie Pavich Tonight. Well, we're officially embarking on what could be America's most pivotal week in the AI race. Tomorrow morning, President Trump is hosting AI executives and Speaker Mike Johnson for a high-level summit at the White House, which comes as those same executives warn that doomsday is upon us and we're all going to die unless the government regulates their companies. The latest warning just came from Microsoft co-founder Bill Gates, who reiterated claims that AI could cause death on a massive scale. Take a listen.
4: AI is certainly powerful enough to drive events that, you know, cause a billion deaths.
3: Now ask yourself for a moment, have you ever seen an industry leader ask for the government for more regulation? It makes you wonder about a hidden agenda. Not to mention, this show has spent months covering real concerns about AI, but any reasonable discussion has been seemingly hijacked by fearmongers who have ulterior motives. Last week, venture capitalist Roger McNamee joined me to offer his take on what's driving the doomsday narrative. Here's a bit of that.
5: There's not one single customer that we can identify that has paid any of these companies more money for their AI than it costs the company to provide it. So that tells you this stuff isn't actually very valuable. And why? The only reason anybody's paying any attention is because they're telling us this stuff's going to kill us.
3: We can all agree that artificial intelligence stands to change the world as we know it. But our leaders need to be rational, not rash, about the government's involvement. Can they resist the panic-driven demands for federal muscle to rein in AI? Or will this become another chapter in a long history of clumsy policymaking that kneecaps American progress? Joining us now is News Nation political contributor and aggressive progressive podcast host Chris Hahn, Seattle radio host Jason Nurantz, and Washington Post tech reporter Garrett DeVink. Great to see
6: you.
3: All of you. Yes. Okay, great. Let's start with you, Garrett. Thank you so much for being here. So Anthropic CEO Dario Amodei is one of the AI leaders saying that we need to slow development. His company, though, just reportedly tonight filed an IPO prospectus and has continued to roll out new AI models. The losses in that memo look pretty bad. It's kind of similar to what our guest was saying about the lack of value for some of this technology. So what's your take on the range of warnings that we're seeing, both on the apocalyptic side and also on the side of people saying we don't want any regulation at all?
6: Yeah, I mean, I think there's a lot more nuance here. I mean, they are losing a lot of money, but they're also making a lot of money. I mean, these tools are being used by people. Companies all over the world are paying millions and millions of dollars. It's been a couple of years into this, so it's not as if these are just experiments to see if it works or not. This tech does work for companies, and there's going to be a lot of money to continue to go into this. And I do think it's very interesting, though, because at the same time, you have these companies making all this money, going to Wall Street and saying, hey, this is potentially going to be the biggest IPO in American history. But we're also really worried about the risks, and we actually want to slow down, and we need to slow down development while we figure out how to keep the technology from harming people. So it's a really unusual situation, and I understand why people would kind of question some of the motives here.
3: Yeah. So, Jason, I mean, what do you make of these AI leaders calling for regulations but also moving towards an IPO for a company that its products and its own executives are seemingly terrified of?
7: Yeah. I mean, it's awfully suspicious. I suspect some of this is that they see the writing on the wall that they know there's going to be regulation, so they would rather write the regulation with people who don't understand the regulation that they're writing, which goes to a benefit
3: Congress?
7: For all of these companies. Exactly. That's exactly what I mean. I mean, we're talking about people who don't know how to operate their own iPhones. They need a 22.

0: old staff member to do it for them. And the idea that they're going to be able to come up with any kind of meaningful regulation is just absurd on its face. And so you've got these AI companies who probably know that. And so they're going to pull a fast one on all of these people. But with respect to the, you know, the doomsday, I get so many sort of Y2K warnings here that we were told that at midnight in year 2000, the world is going to come to an end by people like Bill Gates, who introduced the Zoom thinking that was going to change things. So maybe we should dial that down a little bit.
1: All right, Chris Hahn, where are you on these doomsday predictions? I mean, I remember Bill Gates basically saying the Earth was going to end because of climate change as well, and we're all still here.
2: you weren't in New York this week, and it was rough.
1: We'll talk about that later.
2: Here's the thing. Here is the thing. Congress regulates things all the time that are complicated, like nuclear arms and nuclear reactors across this country, highways, railroads, airports. They don't have expertise in that. Usually the administration is competent enough to provide expertise, but I don't trust this administration to provide competence in any sector at all right now. As for the doomsday predictions, look, I've told you before, I'm a little dubious on it. I think it is driving their market. I get that part of it. But if there's any chance at all of us being put in battery pods, I got to tell you, I don't want to be in one.
1: So, Garrett, I mean, a lot of the talk that we have about AI seems so abstract, right? It's supercomputers, it's super intelligence, it's something that we can't really see, it's software that's making its own decisions, but that's trained by people. We keep hearing now on the regulation side from both people in Washington, D.C., and at the state level in New York, for example, the governor requiring some kind of kill switch. Can you explain what that is and what that would mean? I mean, we keep hearing that there has to be a kill switch for this technology. What does that look like?
3: Yeah, I mean, and just to give the context here, I mean, I do think there's different incentives here, but a lot of the people, I mean, I live in San Francisco, I talk to these people every day, they do believe this stuff, and they've seen this technology advance so quickly, much faster than predictions from a decade ago. And so they're sort of extrapolating into the future and say, okay, if we thought this was going to take 60 years to get to point A, it's actually only taken 10 years, then maybe it'll only take a few more years to get to point B. And so it's not as if they have some special knowledge or, you know, technical analysis that the rest of us don't have. They just truly, truly believe in the pace of progress. And I think people who are more skeptical of some of those doomsday predictions say, well, actually, there's all these other factors that are going to slow things down and we won't get to that superintelligence. But when it comes to the kill switch, that's just essentially a way for legislators to say, we also don't know what's going to happen, but, you know, we're going to put it on you, companies. You say this is so scary, so make sure you design the technology so that you can turn it off. You keep saying, oh, it might get so smart that it will outthink us and we won't be able to turn it off at a certain point. Well, don't get to that point. And so it's an interesting idea, but it's quite tricky because it doesn't really define what that looks like when you actually, you know, ask that question. Okay, well, what point do we have to flip that switch? It's quite subjective.
1: Yeah, right. Like what is the point where you need to actually flip whatever kill switch, and what does that mean in terms of turning off software in a giant company like Microsoft or Anthropic, for example? Jason, you know, people running these AI companies think they're great companies, but they also say that there's this big threat happening. As Garrett just mentioned, you know, Elon Musk and Sam Altman actually had a big falling out over the threat of AI in the future. I mean, Elon's been sounding the alarm on this for a while, but just not in a hysterical way as maybe others have. So it does seem like there are some issues, and we've heard stories of issues, and yet it just seems like the things being offered are clunky, you know, resolutions from the government that are going to hinder our progress and put us behind in this race that we have to win, especially on the international level.
0: Yeah, because they're approaching this for political reasons. There's nothing that substantially changed between today and 2 months ago. And yet 2 months ago, you weren't getting the same kind of fear-mongering and doomsday predictions. You weren't getting that 3 months ago or 4 months ago. It just all of a sudden happened. And it definitely seems coordinated, because I think it is coordinated. Some of this is due to the polls. But it wasn't just the industry didn't just start this 2 months ago, right? There was some random dude who worked at Quad for a week and a half or something that had a Twitter account that just started to go viral all of a sudden. That you don't see that as just at least a little bit suspicious is odd to me.
2: Right.
1: Chris, I mean, we have seen
2: Bill Gates.
1: Well, you know, Bill Gates can say what he wants, but there are people in this situation, like Bernie Sanders, for example, who's been working with Chinese AI investors and scientists on this issue, which seems the opposite of what we should be doing if we're in competition with them.
2: Yeah, look, for us to think that China doesn't have any regulations on their AI, they are a totalitarian communist nation that regulates everything, including what side of the street you can walk on. I guarantee you they are regulating their AI so that it doesn't start thinking for itself and trying to free their people. So let's be understanding about that. That doesn't mean we shouldn't be competing with them. Of course we should. But we should have some safeguards as well. And the reason why this is moving is because people have raised alarms. And the American people are annoyed with it. They are scared by it. And they want politicians who are going to put some guardrails about it, around it. And they don't think that the Congress we have right now is capable of doing it, which is why a lot of them are going to be sent packing in November.
1: Why are Democrats demanding we get regulations right now? Garrett, I want to get to you real quickly, last final word, just what you're looking for tomorrow with this big meeting in D.C. Between the White House, Speaker of the House, and these big AI leaders.
3: I mean, it's going to be really interesting because even OpenAI, which, you know, has given over $20 million to, you know, Donald Trump supporting public action committees, they actually paused their training last Friday because they were worried about safety, even though their competitors are not necessarily doing the same thing. So it's going to be a pretty topsy-turvy conversation. I'm really excited to see what comes out of it.
1: All right. Well, we will follow up. Jason Rantz, Chris Hahn, and Garrett DeVinck, thank you very much for joining me. Great to see all of you.
2: Thank you.
0: Thank you.
1: Talk to you soon. All right, so is all of this just a big ploy by major tech companies to kill their competition? Our next guest thinks so. Join me now to explain her theory is Florida Congresswoman Kat Kamick. Congresswoman, great to see you. So can you explain the AI panic and why you think it may be a ploy by big companies to isolate and snuff out smaller companies that may be coming up behind them?
4: Well, good to see you too, Katie. And yeah, there's a couple of things at play here. There's a contentious midterm on the horizon, which has everyone at a fever pitch to just quote unquote do something, even if it's bad. And what's scary is that nothing good ever came out of Washington when there was a knee-jerk reaction. And we can point to example after example, but never do you see industry titans coming to Congress and saying, please regulate us. It's always the opposite, right? And so you have to take a step back and say, okay, why would you want us to create a framework? And then you have to say, ah, it's because only you could follow the rules and actually comply with this set of rules. And it would basically snuff out their competition. And you see this as, you know, we are looking at some of the companies going public. You're seeing government contracts at play. And it's effectively digital authoritarianism that is at work here. And then, of course, you see the propaganda coming out of China that is amplifying a lot of the fears and the doomsayers rhetoric across social media. So it's a couple things at work here. But again, I step back and say, it's going to be okay. Your Roomba's not going to take over your household anytime soon.
1: I want my Roomba to take over. Going to do everything for me? That'd be great.
4: Exactly.
1: So in terms of this issue, I mean, there is a lot of fear. Some of it is not warranted and has been pushed aggressively. I would say even just over the last 3 weeks, it feels like it's been amplified even more on social media platforms. But there are issues that communities have with the way that a lot of these companies have come in and bullied landowners and acted like generational farmland doesn't matter and that you should just hand it over without a lot of information about what's going to happen to it. This is a big political issue on the campaign trail. It's a midterm election year. They have lots of people campaigning, coming out with new policy positions on data centers, for example. So what do you think members of Congress like you need to do to ease people's fears and talk about this in a way that is digestible and not abstract?
4: So 100%. I think people conflate the AI conversation with data centers. They're two very separate issues. And so that's first and foremost the important thing that I always point out is that the data centers have been around for decades. And this is why local control is so important. You need to have people who are coming to the table with their city commission, with their county commission, with all of the facts. And that's where input is so critical. I think that's also why we, right before we left Congress or left Washington, we passed the Ratepayer Protection Act because any company, I don't care what size you're coming in and what scope of project it is, you should be paying your own way. There's absolutely no scenario in which your locals should be paying for increased utility rates because of a project. So these data centers need to be paying that cost. But I also would say, that this is where the federal government needs to

0: let small government work. If a local community wants to put a moratorium in place, that's their decision, and it should not be up to the federal government to come in and say, absolutely not, we're going to continue to build.
1: Yeah.
0: There are communities around the country that want these data centers, and if that's their choice, then they should allow those projects to go forward. But it shouldn't be on the backs of people who are paying the rates, and there need to be safeguards put in place to
1: Yeah.
0: protect the local resources that we have.
1: Absolutely. Well, we will be watching that meeting very closely tomorrow. Congressman Kat Kamick, thank you for joining us and previewing that and giving us your perspective. Great to see you.
0: Good to see you.
1: Thank you. All right, and now to some serious weather advisories. Hurricane Polo making landfall in Mexico earlier today, which is expected to trigger coastal flooding across Southern California. Local advisories are in effect. This, of course, comes as the Northeast was hit hard by a nor'easter over the weekend that flooded parts of the shorelines across New Jersey, video showing between 2 or 8 inches of rain falling in different parts of the Garden State. It wasn't much better along the south shore of Long Island, where isolated amounts of rainfall reached 10 inches. And some parts of the flooding were so bad that one person recorded a small shark swimming through a flooded residential street in New Jersey. That is not AI, that is real. One person is reportedly dead as well from a tree fall, while over 100,000 people were left without power well into Sunday morning. And tonight the show has several questions after 5 possible terror suspects were released on bail in the UK. This is a theory. This as a theory started circling about it being a diesel robbery gone wrong rather than terrorism. We're digging into it. And here at home, a massive rape scandal is rocking Cornell University and a fraternity there. Investigators are reopening the case, and Hollywood is weighing in big time. One of our guests says, don't jump to conclusions just yet.
2: My mom is a veteran, and she was injured in the line of duty.
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6: We are back with a very puzzling murder mystery. Jonathan McKinsey, the head of engineering for New York Times games like Wordle, Connections, and Spelling Bee, was found shot to death in a parking lot over the weekend, and the suspects are his 77-year-old in-laws. Police found and arrested both suspects with the help of eyewitnesses and booked them on first-degree murder charges. Law enforcement has not released an official motive, but reports state that McKinsey and his wife had previously filed domestic violence reports against each other. This is a story we will definitely keep our eyes on. And now to Cornell University, where prosecutors are reopening an investigation into seven fraternity brothers accused of drugging and gang raping a former classmate. According to the civil complaint filed by Jane Doe, she was forced to take ketamine and was subjected to hours of sexual assault. And one of her alleged rapists allegedly sent a Snapchat message inviting others to join, which you can see in the screenshot. The story is getting a lot of attention, with some arguing that police in Cornell University failed Jane Doe by declining to file criminal charges in the initial investigation. Others say there wasn't enough sufficient evidence to warrant indictments. Joining me now is News Nation senior producer and author of Murder in the Media, Allison Weiner, and partner at Marsh Law Firm, Helene M. Weiss. Great to see you both. Thank you for being here. Allison, let's start with you. Just your initial thoughts about this case being reopened. The thing that stuck out to me was that the statements from Jane Doe were inconsistent from statements to the police versus what she's saying now.
7: Well, I think that's the critical thing. The thing that struck out to me was what the DA also had to say about the case and the fact that he had heard a different set of facts prior and that they hadn't been able to make a criminal case because she said it was consensual, that she had taken the drugs and that she had had consensual sex. And now it's a whole different story. That's not completely unusual, but I mean, the sexual abuse victims change and remember things or don't want to come forward and come forward at a different time. So we'll have to see what the evidence shows. But I think we need to show some caution here. It's been a big pylon today. We've seen this happen in other cases. I've been doing this a long time. And yeah, as a journalist, I think we need to let the process play out. And we also need to recognize that there's a different standard of doubt for any kind of jury. In a civil case, it's going to be a preponderance of the evidence. But in a criminal case, it would be beyond a reasonable doubt. So perhaps she, you know, if these allegations are proven to be true, we'll be able to get some justice in the civil court. But it seems like there's a lot of problems at this moment from what we're hearing with the criminal case.
6: So, Helene, just your initial thoughts on the case and the developments that we're seeing.
8: Yeah, Katie, thank you for having me. Clearly, this story is incredibly alarming. What's being alleged here is incredibly horrific. And we don't exactly know what happened with that criminal investigation back in 2024. But what we do know is that Cornell found two of these men responsible and so responsible that they were expelled from the university. So we know that it was severe enough for two expulsions to happen, five others to get various measures of slap on the wrist, disciplinary actions. But we've got to ask ourselves, what information did the district attorney rely on in 2024? And what we found out just recently is that they did not conduct their own investigation. The information that they relied upon was given to them directly by the university that has every interest in protecting the secrecy and the privacy of these sort of administrative hearings. So, you know, the fact that it's being reopened now, because there's a lot of attention around the civil case, the timing is very interesting. Mm-hmm. And the fact that the prosecutors relied solely on the information that was given to them by the campus police, no interviews were done with the detectives, with the private, informed, trauma-informed advocate for the survivor. Mm-hmm. No district attorney reached out to the survivor. So it's very troubling, to say the least.
6: Allison, you know, you say we need to express caution. There's been a website created by a former South Park writer published and called Cornell 7, and the purpose is to basically identify and dox all of the men who are accused. There's a lot of response in the media from some of the attorneys of these young men. What are your concerns? It seems like doing this without a proper full investigation or due process for each and every one of them is guilty before proven innocent?
7: Well, as an attorney, I always look at things that way. I'm also a journalist. I want to wait and see what the evidence actually shows. What we're talking about here is, it seems that the district attorney wasn't given certain things. It seems it's not good enough for me. We need to find out what actually happened. It seems that we hear from one of the defense attorneys that one of the men named as a defendant in the civil lawsuit was tested for ketamine and had never done what he was alleged to have done in terms of, you know, sniffing ketamine off of this poor girl, if that indeed, you know, that was the allegation. So I'm just saying, I find that we need to show caution. We've seen this. We saw the Rolling Stone piece. We saw the Duke story. Exactly. Everybody sort of jumps, you know, because women have had so many, we've seen some of this on college campuses. We're tired of it and we're angry about it, but we still need to see what the evidence is. But I get the anger. It's just not the way we do our jobs.
6: You know, you mentioned the pylon today, and a lot of the pylon is void of much of the context and the facts of the case from 2 years ago, and even that we know so far. Exactly. I just want to get this in. Helene, one of the attorneys representing one of the accused fraternity brothers issued the statement saying the allegations now being made publicly differ in significant respects from the accounts provided during the investigation and do not reflect a complete record. Also, the civil lawsuit alleges, you know, drugging and assault, and there was an internal discipline that the men were assigned essays. The university issued a statement saying that's a false narrative and that there were severe consequences. So just your response to that pushback from the university and from the attorney.
8: Yeah, I wouldn't expect, someone who's zealously defending their client to say anything else, but that there have been some inconsistencies, and inconsistencies are extremely normal in any case, civil or criminal. But what we need to do is find out what actually happened here. Who was interviewed? What are the facts of the investigation? What sort of timeline are we working with? We need to see the facts before we start making conclusory assumptions about what actually happened. And what we want is justice. We want accountability. And in order to do that, we're going to need a little bit more transparency from Cornell and some of these institutions.
6: All right. Well, Allison Weiner, Helene M. Weiss, thank you for joining me tonight. It's a terrible story.
7: Thanks, Katie.
6: Thank you.
8: Thank you.
6: Earlier, I mentioned the show had questions over the possible terror plot against U.S. troops in the U.K., and there are now rumors circulating of a possible fuel theft, and the suspects are out on bail. Is this a counter-terror tactic or a catastrophic failure by investigators? So former jihadist answers our questions after this.
9: Wherever there's a need in our communities, there's a united way, improving lives so everyone can thrive. where more people can gain access to healthcare and nutritious food for their tables, where more community members can benefit from financial education and get connected to local resources for housing support, and where children are given more chances to reach their full potential. Community is where we find our strength and where we share our

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1: Miss the bright and cheery fun of retro television? Wash away today's TV stink with the refreshing shows of yesteryear on Squeaky Clean Antenna TV. TV, how it was meant to be.
2: A partial truce on tariffs. I'm Blake Berman, host of The Hill on News Nation. The U.S. and China agreeing to slash import tariffs on $60 billion of non-sensitive goods. Each country identifying $30 billion worth of products for a reduced rate. The deal, of course, follows last week's summit between the Chinese leader Xi Jinping and President Trump here in Washington. U.S. goods listed by China include agriculture products, frozen meats, logs and timber, cosmetics, and medical devices. China also agreeing to import 10 million metric tons of coal in the coming years. Notably not among the list, soybeans, which is China's largest American ag import. The U.S. naming 77 Chinese products for reduced tariffs, including toys, kitchen appliances, holiday decorations, car seats, and sports equipment. I'm Blake Berman, and this is the News Nation Political Minute.
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5: 5 UK nationals were arrested and then released on bail after they allegedly plotted a terrorist attack outside a U.S. Air Force base 90 miles from London. The suspects were caught after a local farmer spotted 3 white vans outside the base. The terror plot is being investigated as a possible Iran-linked operation. Iran, of course, denies any involvement because that's what they do. President Trump suggested that the suspects had been under close watch before the attack, but the question is how close? Since they were able to get within just yards of our military base, while the investigation is still in the early stages, why are 5 men who are suspected of planning a terror attack already out on bail? None of this is adding up. So earlier I spoke with a former senior advisor to Margaret Thatcher, Niall Gardner, and former jihadist extremist turned counterterrorism operative, Mubin Sheikh. And now to this, we talked about to him earlier. Mubin, let's start with you. This is a very bizarre story. You know, the allegation was that this was potentially a plotted terrorist attack on one of our U.S. bases. There have been accusations that Iran was connected to it. But there's these weird vans with the wrong phone numbers on them. Is this strange to you now that the suspects that they arrested have been released on bail?
9: Yeah, it is a strange situation. It seems like they were acting

0: kind of squirrely, based on the local residents that were in the area. I think it was the wife of the farmer or both of them that were driving by the base and saw these vehicles there. It looked strange to them. They claim that the individuals scattered when they saw them. So basically the farmer's couple saw something and said something.
1: Just a follow-up on that. I mean, they did take the shirts off of the suspects when they were searching them. Is there a reason that they would do that before their release?
0: Yeah, most likely the responding security services potentially thought that these individuals could be possibly deploying a suicide vest. We've seen this in other cases where fake suicide vests have been used. So it's definitely per protocol to check the suspect for that, but nothing materialized in that regard.
1: Yeah, the farmer who called us in said that the men were also wearing masks when they ran away, which is also obviously a suspect. Niall, President Trump weighed in on this and said that these men had been under close watch for a while. There are reports that there may have not been explosives in the vans, still being determined. What is your assessment of what's going on here? And based on your experience in the UK, for those of us who are maybe scratching our heads about releasing these guys without actually knowing what happened, what is your assessment?
2: Well, it's an extraordinary situation here in the UK, and I have to say the decision by counterterrorism police and authorities to release these terror suspects on bail, I mean, this is a staggering decision that's taken, I think, everyone by surprise here in the UK. Has dominated the news all day, and I do think this is a very reckless decision. It's not clear why this decision was made or whether there was some kind of political intervention involved in this. In my view, I think this could well be an Iranian orchestrated terrorist operation. After all, the Iranian Revolutionary Guards threatened the RAF Fairford base back in the early summer. And there have been no less than around 20 attempted Iranian terrorist plots in the UK in the last couple of years. So this has all the hallmarks, I think, of some sort of Iranian terror operation. And it's mystifying why these terror suspects have been actually released on bail. And President Trump is 100% right to condemn this and question what on earth is going on. I mean, this is an incredibly reckless, foolish decision in my view.
1: Yeah, well, either way, whatever the story ends up being here, these guys are operating near a U.S. airbase in a way that was very suspect. Mubin, I mean, Niall lays out, you know, kind of the background of Iran's threats. Can you expand on this threat that we're seeing, not just in the U.K., but in Europe more broadly, with the IRGC threatening to attack, you know, what they say is legitimate targets because they're being used in the U.S. war against Iran? They've also, you know, the terror proxy groups that they operate with and fund have threatened to go after civilians in a lot of these cases. Can you just expand on the context of what the U.K. and Europe are up against at this moment in time with this terrorist threat?
0: Yeah, even beyond just the consequences of the Iran war, the Iranian regime has been using cutouts and proxy individuals and groups, even in criminal conspiracies, organized criminal conspiracies in Europe. If you think about the grenade attacks in some of the European Scandinavian countries, there's a lot of organized criminal activity that the IRGC has been supporting in Europe and in North America, in fact. One example is they tried to hire a Canadian biker gang to assassinate a U.S. citizen in the U.S. Mm-hmm. Of course, the plot was interdicted. The individuals were caught. So this is a tactic that the IRGC uses now with the war in Iran. They've made it very clear that they're going to target any country they perceive to be allied to that war effort. And it's also spread to North America as well. The IRGC has also used proxy groups to, for example, in Canada, the U.S. consulate was shot up twice by juveniles, in fact. There have been arson attacks and other attacks done by these just hapless individuals recruited online. So there's definitely here more than meets the eye.
1: Yeah, I mean, you mentioned the biker gang connection to IRGC terrorism. I mean, in the United States a couple of years ago, there was a member of a U.S. biker gang who was indicted for working directly with Hamas. So that is certainly a tactic that they use. Niall, you know, crime in the U.K. and how they've handled it there with the authorities has been a hot topic for many years. This is also rumored to potentially be a diesel robbery gone wrong, where they were trying to steal diesel fuel. It seems like allowing these kind of people to operate next to a U.S. base, whether they're stealing diesel fuel or a part of a terrorist organization with worse intentions, is a problem for U.K. authorities that U.S. diplomats and officials may want to address.
2: Yeah, those are excellent points. My sense is that this is undoubtedly a terrorist plot. And the
1: Do you think they're covering
2: that,
1: it up?
2: They were so close, actually, to attacking a vital RAF airbase that's also used, of course, by the United States to launch bombing raids against Iran. The reality in the UK is that over the course of the last few years, we've seen large-scale mass migration into the country, both illegal and legal. Many of those individuals coming into the UK have come from war zones. They are, of course, easily used by rogue regimes like the Iranian regime against the United Kingdom. This is the result, I think, of foolish open borders policies that we've seen in the United Kingdom. And there are a large number of Islamist extremists in the UK, at least 20, 30,000 or so, that are known to the authorities. I highly suspect that this is an Islamist terrorist plot orchestrated by the Iranian regime. And it's a reminder that we are at war with Iran. And that includes the United Kingdom as well. No one is immune from the tentacles of Iranian terror. And the British government needs to wake up. You can't be neutral in this fight.
1: Yeah.
2: And the UK needs to join with the United States in fighting against the barbaric terrorist regime in Tehran.
1: Well, the UK government hasn't been the best when it comes to being honest about the crime that is happening in the UK. Mubin, final question to you. If this was a diesel robbery gone wrong, you know, of course, these criminal organizations steal things like diesel fuel to fund their organizations or operations that they may be planning. Would you, when you're assessing this, or if your government official is asking you for advice about what this may be, what would you tell them about someone trying to steal three van fulls of diesel fuel and what that could be used for?
0: Yeah, I think we should remain open to all the different possibilities that could be out there. It's one thing I've seen in my time is, nothing is surprising, really. I mean, it's possible that it's unrelated completely to any terrorist plot, which is not as likely at this stage. But why there? Why would they try to take diesel from that place? So it's possible that these are even alternative theories that are being injected into the public narrative, just to kind of throw doubt on the case overall. But it's very important for us to wait and see what the police have to say, what kind of hard evidence they want to produce, and let the public know what kind of threat we're actually facing. Currently, the UK sits at severe as their terrorist threat level. So very good on the farmers to have called the authorities after seeing what they did.
1: Absolutely. All right. Niall Gardner and Mubin Sheikh, thank you so much for joining me tonight. Great to see you both. Thanks for your insight.
2: Thank you.
1: Now to this, one of the most prominent social justice warriors on the left decided to send her kid to a failing school, despite having the option to send her to one where she would get the best possible education. And now her own daughter is calling her out. So here's a question. Would you put your political cause before your child? We'll debate it next.
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8: Remember Nicole Hannah-Jones? She's the creator of the 1619 Project, which pushed critical race theory into public schools. She's also the woman who forced her daughter to attend bad schools as a protest against school choice. And now she has a new piece in the New York Times admitting she made a mistake, and even her own daughter confronted her about it. Take a listen.
16: Everyone's not your kid.
17: That's
16: you can't
17: true.
16: Save everyone who doesn't want to be saved.
17: That's what you think, though? You think, like, other kids don't want better?
16: I'm not saying that. I wanted better. All the kids in my school wanted better. There's no benefit that came out of you putting me in those schools. There's no benefit at all.
8: Joining me now, co-founder of Parent Leaders for Accelerated Curriculum and Education NYC, Maude Marin, along with candidate for the D.C. State Board of Education, Dr. Amber Williams. Thank you so much, both of you, for joining me. So first to you, Dr. Williams, what do you make of this experiment from Jones? And her daughter's upset. Do you think she has a right to be?
2: So I definitely get both her daughter's point and hers. I would say it's not an experiment. I would call it a parent's choice. Something that we have to sit with as parents every day. So that is a, you know, I think there it's a nuanced conversation that I hope we can definitely have.
8: So Maude, you sat down with an interview with Jones back in 2019 on parents sending kids to lesser schools for the sake of equality. Let's take a listen to one of those clips.
18: Integration is not just about some PC variety of diversity. It's about justice. What are you willing to give up? What are advantaged parents willing to give up for equality?
8: So, Maude, shouldn't it be the parents' responsibility to get the best education for their child rather than put them in a failing school and limit their future opportunities?
19: Well, I'm with Nicole Hannah-Jones' daughter. I think she makes a very compelling case that her mother really didn't do right by her or by the other children that she says she was aiming to help. You know, New York had at that time over 1 million kids in the public school system. Sending your own child to a school that couldn't meet her educational needs didn't help that girl, and it didn't help other children. And the bigger, broader problem is that most of Nicole Hannah-Jones' prescriptions for other people's kids are actually bad and don't make our schools better. Her own failure with her daughter is bad enough, but she has the resources and the social capital and the ability to help her daughter make up for some of those things. Her daughter's gotten tutoring. But we have a lot of children who deserve better choices who don't have that kind of extra help.
8: Yeah, well, speaking of those bad policies, Dr. Williams, Jones has argued, and she argued in that same interview, that the ability of school choice for parents is a threat. Listen.
20: What Maude's referring to is the fact that wealthier families can opt to leave the public school system. It's a threat that looms over city officials, and it's likely part of the reason that large-scale integration has never happened.
8: So what are your thoughts, Dr. Williams, just about, you know, the threat of parental choice? And we've seen that non-wealthy parents also around the country want parental choice.
2: Yes, I definitely think parental choice is a privilege. I think that even Hannah Jones, she had that choice to send her child to a better school, which is a choice that most children that are going to public schools do not have. And I think ultimately her daughter succeeded because she had the resources to pull her up. You know, it's a catch-22 when you look at whether the school was responsible for her success or failure, or if it was the fact that she's from a privileged family who has the resources. She comes in already at a higher level. Those things make us challenge the system more than I can criticize a decision that a parent made. That's a decision she has to sit with her child. But I definitely would always criticize the system that creates a bad choice in the first place.
8: So, Maude, I mean, but shouldn't it not be a privilege for any parent who has a child in school to be able to pull their kid and put them into a better school? Shouldn't that be something that any parent, regardless of socioeconomic background, can choose which school their kid goes to for the sake of making sure that they have a bright future? I mean, this shouldn't just be limited to people who have the money or who have the political capital or who are famous. I mean, there's been this fight about school choice that is not about just taking someone and putting them in a rich private school. It's about making sure kids have access to non-failing schools.
19: The concept of privilege is really thrown around a lot in a way that doesn't make a whole lot of sense. New York City schools, the New York City public school system, largest in the nation, has lost over 100,000 students who have left the school system since 2019. You know, 46% of the parents who have taken the children out to go to charter schools say they left traditional public schools for charters to get a more academically rigorous education. And those are largely, you know, non-white minority families. Those aren't wealthy families. You get the same thing. 42% of families who went to private school said the same thing. So,
8: We got to run, but this is certainly continued.
2: Yeah, but where are they now? It's still the
8: Maude Marin
2: question.
8: And Dr. Amber Williams, thank you both so much for joining me. We appreciate your insight.

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1: Thank you.
2: This is Peter Coyote. 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
0: That does it for us tonight. Laura Ingle is in for Jesse Weber. Laura, great to see you. Have a great show.
1: Thank you very much, Katie. Good to see you. And off we go. Welcome to Jesse Weber Live. And I'm Laura Engel in for Jesse tonight. Inside the major security scare near an airbase hosting U.S. forces in England. Then disturbing allegations of gang rape at Cornell University coming to light after a bombshell civil lawsuit. And concerns mount as a planetary scale wave charges towards the West Coast. Plus, no murder weapon, no gunshot residue test, but thousands of secret text messages and a mistress and a crime scene that prosecutors say was staged. Now both sides have rested the biggest holes in the case against Caleb Flynn and the evidence that could decide his fate. But we begin with the news out of the United Kingdom. We've had some big news with this, where authorities say they are releasing the five men they arrested yesterday near Royal Air Force Base in the UK on terror charges.
16: I can confirm that following extensive interviews and inquiries, the five men who were arrested are being released on police bail this afternoon. To be very clear, this does not mean that the investigation is over. They are subject to stringent conditions on their movement and contact with others. They absolutely remain under investigation as we explore multiple lines of inquiry.
1: Now, the men were arrested Sunday after police in the UK got a call about suspicious vehicles headed toward RAF Fairford, a British Air Force base originally created for D-Day back in 1944 that is now reportedly used by the American military in the war against Iran. And the men haven't been named, but they were taken into custody on suspicion of committing offenses under the Explosives Act and preparation of a terrorist act, which is why it is so surprising to see their release today. So who could have been behind this potential plot? Well, in July, just a few days after UK Prime Minister Andy Burnham took office, the Islamic Revolutionary Guard Corps warned Britain that allowing airstrikes from its bases would make it, quote, a legitimate target for our forces. That threat hasn't stopped American bombers from flying in and out of the airbase, so could Iran be to blame? Joining me now for more on the story is News Nation senior congressional correspondent Joe Khalil with the very latest here. Joe, what happened when these men were arrested yesterday? And then how did police in the UK respond? Because this seems pretty quick for them to be released.
17: Yeah, Laura, and a lot of this still, you know, has a cloud of mystery around it. You got to, you know, understand here, Fairford, this town, is a really small sort of historic, like ancient town. They've got medieval castles and this U.S. military base. And that is really basically it. So the locals, you know, they're very familiar with this. They were shocked by this arrest, and the town essentially was shut down and evacuated when these five men were arrested. You had locals that were being woken up at dawn. They were told to leave their homes and go to a hotel as these five men were arrested on terrorism charges and explosive charges, as you mentioned. What we know about these men who were arrested, there were five of them, as you mentioned, all of them wearing masks at the time, and they were actually tipped off law enforcement by one of the locals who ended up seeing them. So that is what we know, other than today, now they are released, which has been really fueling speculation about what these charges actually are. What are the investigators who originally said that these were potential terror-related and linked even potentially to Iran, what do they know now that they're not sharing with the public? You had a lot of local media talking to the locals, and you know they are asking those very same questions, wondering, could this have just been a theft of diesel, and they were mistakenly arrested for terrorism? Is that why they're out so early? Mm-hmm. We just don't have answers to those questions yet.
1: Yeah, obviously a very unusual situation, and the fact that it was, I believe it was a farmer who called in this tip and said that there's something unusual in this area. Right. So let's talk about the response from leaders in the U.S. and the U.K. We know that President Trump weighed in. What did he have to say?
17: Yeah, he did. I mean, he sort of speculated today as he got questions about it, saying that this could have been something big. But then he talked about how he would have handled the situation. This is a little bit of what he said today from the Oval.
18: I'm surprised that they released him. I wouldn't have done that. Look, they've been very good. They worked with us very closely.
19: We know everything about him. We would not have released him.
17: And you mentioned Burnham and other officials actually in the UK, Laura. They are saying tonight that they don't want the public to be rushing to judgment. They're asking everyone to, you know, just hold off on that speculation until officials give more clarity. But again, it's really hard to do that when something this big and sort of unusual happens in a town like Fairford. They are not used to anything like this.
1: Absolutely. So, okay, we have that response. And then everybody is saying, you know, this could have something to do with Iran. Has there been any response from Iran about this possible plot?
17: Yeah, there has actually. The Iranian embassy within the UK did put out a statement that essentially denied any involvement, saying that they categorically reject and condemn the recent unfounded malicious speculations published by some British individuals and media outlets attempting to link Iran to the arrest of five suspects in the vicinity of the Royal Air Force Fairford base. So interesting, I thought, that we got anything from any Iranian entity, but they pretty quickly weighed in today after all of the news coverage and really this becoming not from just a local, but really an international story.
1: Right. And this is so important to the United States. We want to remind viewers about the specifics about how the U.S. has used this particular base during the war with Iran. What are the details there, Joe?
17: Yeah, I mean, there have been some sorties. There have been flights that have started in this base that have actually gone into Iran. And that we know that because some of the locals have actually been talking to reporters about being angry and a little frustrated because the war is unpopular there as it is in the United States. And they, too, are feeling the high prices. So there's been some frustration there. But as you pointed out, this base has a long history of American activity. Back in 2003, there were flights that involved the Iraq War. And then, as you mentioned, this actually began as a base back in 1944 as preparation for D-Day. So it's got some really interesting American-UK joint history there. But it certainly has been a part of this conflict.
1: Wow. Well, we'll wait to see what develops next with this. Joe Khalil, I know you're on top of it. Thank you. So this potential terror plot and the unexpected release of the suspects are raising, obviously, some big concerns about American national security, both at home and abroad. There are hundreds of U.S. military installations in more than 80 countries worldwide, in fact, and many of them are joint bases operated by both the U.S. and the host country, like the RAF Fairford. The U.S. military has been hit overseas by terror in the past. In 1983, the Beirut barracks bombing killed 241 American military personnel. And in 2000, an Al-Qaeda suicide attack on the USS Cole that killed 17 sailors. So you've got to wonder, just how vulnerable are our installations at this point? And what does the release of the suspects mean for the ongoing threat level? So joining me now for a closer look is 22-year Marine Corps veteran and attorney Chris Burnett and the CEO and founder of Gray Bull Rescue, Brian Stern, who has nearly three decades of experience in intelligence and special operations. An important conversation that we're having tonight. Brian, I'm going to start with you. What do you make of the suspects being released? Is this something that is alarming to you? Does it mean that the plot maybe wasn't as serious as it first appeared? Or maybe the UK just has a different set of laws it adheres to?
20: I think the facts will appear here shortly. I think the release is, it could be indicative of British law insofar as that they're on bail, which gives us the opportunity to watch them, surveil them, see who they're sitting with, see who they're talking to, yeah. See what they do, and some of those things. At the same time, British laws are a little bit different than American laws. And thirdly, this may be not as much as people think it is. This may be, there may be some, I suspect that there's more to the story here, either no matter what the outcome is.
1: Sure. It's still very early in all of this, Chris. We want to believe that our servicemen and women are safe overseas all the time. But just how secure are our foreign military installations? As you take a look at this and we take a look at some of the other situations that I mentioned, is this sort of threat an anomaly, you think? I mean, we're talking about these vans that were found in the woods and these guys that were wearing masks. I mean, what do you make of it in all of your experience?
2: Well, first, good evening, and thank you for having me on tonight. I do think this is somewhat of an anomaly in that it got to this point. And what I mean by that is the U.S. military takes force protection.

0: very seriously. And that is an ongoing mission that every U.S. service member and every U.S. installation takes very seriously. The fact that this got to the point where a local farmer had to call and report that three vans were in a suspicious location with young men wearing hoodies and masks is disconcerting. Mm-hmm. I would say that our forces and our installations are always under surveillance and always under threat, but the steps that we take to protect our interests and to protect our personnel are really unmatched. So I wouldn't say that this is any indication that there's a heightened threat, but I would say that this is going to be a reason to redouble our efforts to ensure that our interests and our personnel are safe.
1: Right. And Brian, when we think about the farmer that made this call and says something's not right here, you would like to think as well that there was other entities that may have spotted this. But it was a farmer and, you know, he made that call. Great. But is there a risk that releasing these suspects, that they could communicate with a broader terror network? Or is that exactly what investigators might be hoping for? I think you mentioned it there, so that they can trace who is in charge, who they're in communications with. They can start tracking them.
2: So from the surveillance perspective, as it relates to letting these guys out, it's important to understand when this happens, it's what we're looking for are indicators of professionalism. That's really what we're looking for. So a real pro, a true bad guy is going to have, or a group of bad guys are going to have very sophisticated and very well-established operational security protocols, and they're going to be ready for this sort of thing. Mm-hmm. Amateurs, punk kids who are just inspired because they're wacky and they read things online, they're going to be a little bit more rudimentary. So I would suspect that's what SO-13 or SO-15 now is really looking for, along with MI, their colleagues in MI5. When we talk about the farmer who saw something, this is one of the great things about rural communities is that the small populations recognize out of order things very, very, very fast. And it's one of those, if you see something, say something. They saw something and they said something. This is what that whole concept is all about. Every soldier a sensor, all those things. That's what this is predicated on, where it gets truly sticky. The part that is most concerning to me is the nationalities of the perpetrators. These are all UK citizen, UK passport holders. Meaning, just like here in America, if there's a group of US citizens who legally acquire weapons, legally acquire a bunch of things, legally rent cars, legally do a bunch of things, the laws, and they are American citizens, visa holders, not illegals. The laws of the United States grant a huge amount of freedom of maneuver up until the moment a crime is committed.
1: Mm-hmm. And Chris, let me ask you something, because does the fact that this base that houses U.S. force bombers, Air Force bombers, was allegedly targeted tell us anything? He talked about the sophistication of this maybe alleged plot. But I keep going back to that image of these, you know, U.S. Air Force planes behind the fence. And you think, how close were they able to get? I mean, if that's what we're talking about protecting and nobody noticed these guys in the woods in the vans with the masks, I don't know. It's a bit concerning. But what does it say about the sophistication in your view?
0: Well, I think the response was appropriate. And everything that Brian just said is 100% correct. Whenever we are visiting in another country, we're bound by a status of forces agreement or diplomatic notes, which means we have to rely heavily on local law enforcement, on local host nation security. And the fact in this case that we have B-1 Lancers, and these are long-range bombers, the fact that we had this kind of a reaction, whether they were radicalized online and punk kids or they're a part of a larger network, that remains to be seen. But I would say that the fact that they got this close and the fact that they had to charge them under the Explosives Act in the UK tells me that whether they were amateurish or this is a part of a larger network, this was a very serious threat. This was an appropriate response. And by all accounts, we are working with our counterparts, both on the law enforcement and military side, mm-hmm. to ensure that our interests and our personnel are protected and that this facility remains secure.
1: And Brian, real quick before I let you go, I wanted to ask you, we've talked about the idea of who they might be talking to, but tell us specifically what you think investigators are looking for right now as they're running down that possibility that this might have been a terror plot. They don't know, they haven't said, but what are they working on right now in your view?
2: The big thing that we're

0: working on is trying to understand what these guys were up to, specifically the tactics they were going to employ. Was this going to be a drone strike on a B-1 Lancer? That's what I would do if I were they. Was this going to be a petrol bomb? The idea they're charging the Explosives Act indicates some sort of incendiary device or devices were detected or found or elements thereof. They're also going to be looking at all their social media, obviously, where they've been, what they've been doing. They're going to be doing what's called parallel reconstruction, which is retracing their steps for as long as in reverse, as long back as they possibly can to see who else they were sitting with. Were they on someone's payroll? Is this Lebanese Hezbollah funded and tasked by IRGC or Quds Force? Or are these a bunch of wacky kids that were inspired the way a lot of kids were in the UK? By okay. ISIS.
1: Well, go ahead. Finish that.
0: That's what they're going to be trying to understand is where are we in the movie at to sophistication, tactics, and other players and funding to the attackers.
1: Got it. All right. Well, Brian Stern and Chris Burnett, excellent expertise brought to the table here tonight. Thank you both very much.
0: Thanks so much.
1: Okay. And you've got to see this, a fiery but textbook splashdown for the SpaceX Starship 14. Check it out.
2: Starship, landing burn startup.
3: Seen all three lit, down to two.
4: Starship has landed.
1: I mean, that was something. The enormous Starship landed in the northern Pacific today after making its orbital debut this morning. And while things didn't go exactly as planned, the liftoff and trip into orbit still looked picture perfect. The original plan was to orbit Earth six times and splash down off the coast of Chile. But instead of a 10-hour mission, the Starship mission wrapped in little more than 3 hours. One of six engines went out during the ascent, but after a suspenseful stretch, as engineers assessed the mission impact, the call was made to go for orbit and deploy 26 Starlink satellites. The mission was successful. We don't know when Starship's next launch will happen, but we'll keep you posted. Pretty cool stuff up in the skies. And coming up, seven Cornell fraternity members accused of allegedly drugging and sexually assaulting a student. This story just keeps going. There are no arrests, no charges. Now, nearly 2 years later, the case is back open as a new lawsuit raises questions about how it was handled in the first place, including claims some of the men could mitigate their conduct by writing essays. We're going to break it down with a former prosecutor coming up. Stay with us.
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9: Tonight, disturbing allegations of a gang rape at Cornell University. They are back under criminal investigation, nearly 2 years after prosecutors declined to bring charges. And just within the last hour, we have learned that the woman at the center of the case will testify before a grand jury. This is brand new and breaking information. Her attorney confirming with our Syracuse affiliate, WSYR. We must warn you, the details of this highly disturbing case are going to come out in this conversation. The case dates back to October of 2024, when a then 20-year-old Cornell student went out with friends before making her way to the Kai Pi fraternity house. The suit claims she was already heavily intoxicated, and the woman, identified only as Jane Doe, alleges two fraternity members pressured her to take more alcohol and drugs, including ketamine, before taking turns sexually assaulting her. The lawsuit includes a screenshot of a fraternity Snapchat group chat where one of the men allegedly invited others to join. Jane Doe claims several more men did, accusing seven current and former frat members of gang raping her in an alleged assault that continued for hours. About 3 weeks later, she reported the alleged attack to Cornell University police. Cornell says its Title IX investigation led to sanctions, including suspensions and expulsions. Then, Kai Pi chapter remains barred from campus. The lawsuit also claims that some of the men could submit essays to mitigate their conduct. But Cornell says essays were never the sole consequence. But criminally, no one was arrested here. No criminal charges were filed. The district attorney says there's a reason for that. He says Jane Doe's sworn statement in 2024 was, quote, dramatically different from her current civil lawsuit, and that she initially described the drug use and sexual activity as voluntary, conscious, and consensual. Jane Doe's attorney strongly disputes that, arguing her original report was not materially different from what she alleges today. In that new civil suit, Jane Doe is suing the seven men, Cornell, the fraternity, and others. Now, the DA says there may be new information that warrants another look.
10: Things that she remembered 2 weeks after the event may have developed. There may be more information that she has now that she didn't have back in 2024 that we weren't able to consider. I think in the interest of justice and fairness, that case with any new evidence that does exist should be presented to the Tompkins County grand jury.
9: And that could include the fraternity group chat that is central here, which the DA says was never provided to his office in 2024. Cornell says it supports the DA's decision to take the case to a grand jury. Again, these are allegations. None of the seven men have been criminally charged, and at least two have publicly denied wrongdoing. Joining me now is Eric Fudali, a former prosecutor and managing partner at Bloom Fudali, who now represents survivors of sexual abuse, including 11 Jeffrey Epstein accusers. Good to be with you. Thank you very much for coming in studio to talk this through. This is a tough one. This is a very difficult case. Jane Doe's attorney says she was never interviewed by the DA's office or an investigator trained in interviewing sexual assault survivors. So, I mean, what do you make of that?
11: I mean, it's appalling. I mean, I've read and I've seen that they said that there was some sort of criminal investigation. If she wasn't interviewed, the victim wasn't interviewed, they never got those text messages, there's no rape kit. I mean, what was the investigation? I don't understand what the investigation possibly could have entailed. I mean, number one is you interview the victim. I mean, that's what you have to do. You can't just take a sworn statement. You have to do an actual interview with someone trained in interviewing sexual abuse victims who understand the nuances and how memories work and how memories unfold over time and what it's like for a victim to make such a serious accusation of sexual assault against schoolmates. So you need to have a trained interviewer. You need, obviously, the scientific evidence, rape kit, whatever's available, and the text messages. I mean, those text messages seem to be one of the best pieces of evidence in this case. So I just don't really understand what the prosecutors actually looked into as part of this investigation.
9: Right. And I've got to ask you about these essays. The lawsuit says that they could be used to mitigate the men's conduct. But, I mean, we're talking about essays, and these are horrible allegations. And again, they're only allegations, but they are very serious ones.
11: The allegations are appalling.
9: I mean, essays?
11: I mean, you know, essays are homework. I can't fathom an essay would be a punishment even for an alleged rape, even if they didn't find that there was enough evidence there. I mean, we know that there, at the very least, there was, you know, date rape style drugs being used in this house, underage girls drinking, underage girls being, you know, at least pushed to take these drugs. So at the very, very least, what they've even admitted to, it looks like, seems like essays were not sufficient.
9: And let's talk about the timing of all this, because it happened 2 years ago. So you would think about that and the memories that are brought up. You know, you brought it up as well. Prosecutors decided then that there wasn't enough facts to support a criminal complaint on this. So when you take a look back in time at what was happening 2 years ago, and now we've got this grand jury. Now we had the breaking news tonight that this woman is going to testify in front of the grand jury to get this moving forward.
11: Yeah, you know, so I'm someone who I actually in my law firm represent a lot of victims of sexual abuse, and I've actually done quite a few campus fraternity sexual assault cases where I've represented victims of sexual abuse at fraternity houses. And something that's really important, especially victims in this type of where there's a lot of drugs, alcohol being consumed, memories tend to evolve as times go on. People think that a story changing is sometimes indicative of someone being untruthful. It's actually the opposite. If someone has the same rehearsed story over and over again, that's actually indicative of telling a lie. But memories evolve. When people look back on things, especially traumatic events, and especially traumatic events where alcohol and drugs were consumed, memories tend to evolve. So I think it's important for prosecutors and for attorneys and for the public to really understand that that's common. And I hope as she's giving her grand jury testimony, that's something that's explained by the prosecutor or by experts.
9: You bring up such an important point because we've covered these stories so often. You've lived through them as, you know, a former prosecutor and now dealing with the clients that you have. And you're right. I mean, you can have something like this happen. And we've heard this over and over again from other cases that people will, you know, you're traumatized. Mm-hmm. And then you start remembering things. And it doesn't have to be days, weeks later. It can be years. Now, the DA released a very detailed statement explaining why his office didn't prosecute in 2024. I want to take a look at that. It could now give the defense a roadmap for reasonable doubt, could it not?

0: To see sort of the brazenness and the nonchalance in which these young men discussed whatever was going on in the room, but the way they sort of freely discussed it, nonchalantly, almost bragging about what was going on in that room, is pretty appalling.
1: Yeah, it's a tough one to watch and work through, but we're going to go through it because this is just getting started. Eric Fedoli, thank you very much for coming in and joining us tonight. We appreciate it.
0: Thanks for having me.
1: All right, very good. And we are following developing news as Hurricane Polo is about to make landfall in Mexico tonight. Our eyes are on this, bringing major flood risks across the southwest United States. And that's just a preview of what's to come as El Nino brings another dangerous weather threat, hidden but powerful waves to the West Coast in the months ahead. A NOAA scientist is going to break it all down. Coming up, stay with us.
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9: A partial truce on tariffs. I'm Blake Berman, host of The Hill on News Nation. The U.S. and China agreeing to slash import tariffs on $60 billion of non-sensitive goods, each country identifying $30 billion worth of products for a reduced rate. The deal, of course, follows last week's summit between the Chinese leader Xi Jinping and President Trump here in Washington. U.S. goods listed by China include agriculture products, frozen meats, logs and timber, cosmetics, and medical devices. China also agreeing to import 10 million metric tons of coal in the coming years. Notably not among the list, soybeans, which is China's largest American ag import. The U.S. naming 77 Chinese products for reduced tariffs, including toys, kitchen appliances, holiday decorations, car seats, and sports equipment. I'm Blake Berman, and this is the News Nation Political Minute.
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3: Developing news tonight as Hurricane Polo is about to make landfall in Mexico's Baja California Peninsula. And the National Hurricane Center says Polo is bringing heavy rain, flash floods, and life-threatening winds to Mexico before bringing heavy rain and possible flooding to the southwest U.S. over the next few days. Polo's flood threat extends from parts of California to Wyoming, with Arizona, New Mexico, Utah, and Colorado most at risk. It has been a busy Pacific hurricane season, thanks in part to El Nino. And now there's growing concern about another El Nino-driven weather threat, an ocean phenomenon known as Kelvin waves. They're not those big crashing waves that you may be picturing. They're scary because they're invisible, underwater waves that churn below the surface of the Pacific Ocean and could raise sea levels along the California coastline by up to a foot. Then what comes is scientists say a strong El Nino is developing in the Pacific. You've got that, and then supercharging the threat of a storm surge and flooding this fall and winter. California is already under a state of emergency, preparing for the possibility of powerful storms, coastal flooding, erosion, and landslides. So let's talk about it. Joining me now is someone who can break it all down, the science for us at least, Nate Mantua. He is the program lead in landscape and seascape ecology at NOAA, and you've got a lot of experience to talk us through what this is. So welcome to you. I'm glad that you're here.
4: Thank you for having me.
3: Okay, so you've got to explain in layman's terms what exactly a Kelvin wave is. I'm from California. I'm going there next week. Never heard of it. What's a Kelvin wave? This sounds pretty treacherous for underneath the waves.
4: Yeah, so first off, Kelvin waves themselves are not treacherous. So put that aside.
3: Okay.
4: But they're really an important part of the way the ocean plays a role in El Nino. And there are two really important Kelvin wave types that are involved here. One is right on the equator, and you see in this image the graphic showing really bright colors right along the equator, and that is the equatorial Kelvin wave. It covers an area about 150 miles on either side of the equator with its highest sea level signature right on the equator. And when the trade winds weaken with El Nino, it releases the force that's holding back a really large, massive pile of warm water that are held up by the easterly trade winds that blow from South America towards Asia. So those winds weaken, the force holding that pile of warm water in the Western Pacific are relaxed, and you have an imbalance of forces, and the water surges towards South America, right along the equator in the form of a Kelvin wave. Mm-hmm. And it moves at about 6 miles an hour, and you see it at the sea surface, and you could also see it at the bottom of that warm upper ocean layer on what's called the thermocline. And it makes its way to South America, and when it encounters the South American coast, it generates coastally trapped Kelvin waves that move away from the equator, both down the coast of South America and then up the coast of Central America. And they can continue all the way to the west coast of the U.S. and even into Canada and Alaska.
3: Right. One of the things that we are curious about is the fact that this could raise the sea level by a foot. And I mean, you say that they're not necessarily treacherous. When I first heard about this, when we were talking about it, getting ready for the show, I was thinking this kind of reminds me of something I would hear about a rip current, but it's different than a rip current.
4: It is different than a rip current. So much larger. These are are considered planetary scale waves. You really can't see them when you're at the coast. You need a satellite to give you that from space view of how big they really are. And you can measure them with tide gauges along the coast and see their signature as they pass by. They raise the sea level in response to these weakening trade winds in the tropics. And they move up the coast again at about 6 miles an hour, which maybe doesn't sound that fast, but over the course of a day, that goes about 130 miles. So it covers a lot of territory over the course of an El Nino event that plays out over the course of 9 to 12 months. So there will be a whole series of these Kelvin waves that are already underway. We've already had some influencing Southern California, and they're going to continue right through the height of this event this fall and winter.
3: Yeah, and let's just talk really quick about the connection between El Nino and the Kelvin waves a little bit more. I mean, it all ties in together, right?
4: That's right. Yeah, so the warming of the eastern half of the tropical Pacific is really the key signature of El Nino in the ocean, but that warming is coming in part because of the surge of the Kelvin wave dropping the depth of the cold layer below the warm surface and raising the sea surface height, changing the currents along the equator, along the way. And it then has this effect of spreading the influence of El Nino all the way up to North America and to the low latitudes of South America.
3: Wow. Well, it certainly sounds like we're in for it, but at least we know what it is now. Thanks to you, Dr. Nate Mantua. Thank you very much. We appreciate it.
4: All right. You're welcome.
3: Thank you. We'll talk again soon. And on one side, there's a mistress, thousands of secret text messages, and an intruder story that doesn't quite add up. You know this case, because on the other side, there's no murder weapon, no gunshot residue test, and reasonable doubt. So which side will the jury agree with? Gigi McKelvey is here with everything you need to know about the American Idol murder trial. It's going on. It's been a big week so far, and it's only Monday. We'll get to her next.
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9: Tonight, the evidence is in. Both sides have now rested in the murder trial of former American Idol contestant Caleb Flynn. And tomorrow, the jury will hear closing arguments. Today, jurors heard again from Lead Detective Sergeant Mike Morgan and watched more of Flynn's third police interview. At one point, investigators ask him point blank, did you do this? Flynn's answer, no. And later, I did not touch my wife. Then, BCI analyst Samantha Reeb walked jurors through the digital trail, and it's a long one, including more than 100,000 messages between Flynn and his former mistress, and messages where prosecutors say Flynn talked about wanting his wife dead or gone. The state's theory is simple. Flynn wanted out of his marriage. He killed Ashley, then staged a break-in. But the defense has spent days hammering what isn't there. No murder weapon, no gunshot residue test, none of Ashley's blood found on Flynn or his clothing, and no tool recovered from his garage was matched to the damage on the door. The defense rested without calling a single witness. So after all of this, what does each side still have to explain before the case goes to the jury? Well, let's bring in our friend Gigi McKelvey, host of the very popular true crime podcast Pretty Lies and Alibis, who has been following this trial very closely. We listen to you and follow along with you. Gigi, good to see you.
10: Good to see you.
9: All right, let's just start with the text messages. Of course, it's a key part of the prosecution's case. Too much to overcome for the defense, in your opinion? I mean, I don't know. What would happen if somebody counted all of our text messages? It's probably going to be a lot. But when you're saying that you want your wife dead, the murder plot or just ugly words, those are the two things the juror has to weigh, you know, bad husband versus killer. Where do you see it?
10: Both for me personally. I mean, these guys were sending 300 texts a day on average. They have 107,000 text messages to look through and show this jury that he said over and over and over how much he hated her and several times that, you know, he wanted her dead, even up till 4 a.m. crying and thinking about how he could kill her and not go to jail. So they have plenty to choose from in these texts. I think it just puts him in the worst light possible, maybe even more than the two songs they played in court.
9: Right. Yes, those songs were something else. And you know what always surprises me, Gigi, is the fact that You know, do people in this day and age, and I guess they do, I mean, if you text something, it lives forever, even if you delete it. So it's really a marvel that this has gone on. It went on as long as it did, and they didn't think that any of this was going to be read someday. The mistress also said she wanted Ashley dead or gone, said she deleted text messages, told Caleb how to permanently delete messages the day before the murder, admitted she didn't believe Caleb would kill Ashley, surprised she wasn't considered a suspect or an accomplice. You know, all of this is like, it's a little mind-blowing, but can any of it point to innocence?
10: For Caleb? No.
9: Yes.
10: No, I mean, none of that points to innocence. I mean, they were like gasoline and fire. They fed off each other's chaos. She would give him these dates, you know, to leave her by, and then she would extend it. And I really do think that the biggest thing that helped her was having that neighbor's video of her going to the pastor's house that she was house sitting for a few hours before the murder and not coming back out until well after the murder had happened. I think if they hadn't had that, we maybe would have seen an indictment for her, but it, you know, for her, it's just, she said some really vile things about Ashley too.
9: And she had to read them in court. They told her to read her own messages. And at one point she says something to the effect of, I wish I wouldn't have said this.
10: Yeah, I'm sure, because her whole Ashley's whole family was staring at her as she's on the stand for nearly 7 hours, by the way, reading these texts out loud. I'm sure that had to have been the worst day of her life. And the thing is, this story has gotten so big. A lot of people are going to know who she is, and she'll live with the consequences of her actions probably for the rest of her life, too.
9: Let's talk about some holes in the prosecution's case real quick. No murder weapon, no gun residue test done, no blood found on Caleb. And so that is an interesting set of facts that we have to consider.
10: It is, but I also think a lot of times we see convictions with no body. Mm-hmm. So no gun for me. I'm not super worried about that. I think the jury, I always look at this like a juror. If I'm on that jury, I'm thinking, well, how convenient that your gun was stolen just before your wife was murdered. The gunshot residue, they explained that because he claimed he went in there 3 to 4 seconds after the gunshots. It would have been on him anyway. So it would have been essentially an inconclusive test. I'm not worried about what they don't have. Those 107,000 text messages give you motive, and from his own fingers saying he wants his wife dead, I think that other stuff is really irrelevant due to the text messages alone.
9: Alternate theories, intruder, murder for hire plot. Think the jury will take any of this seriously?
10: No. I mean, this is just, to me, a slam dunk case. An intruder, she did not live an at-risk life. She was a mom. She was a teacher. She went to church, didn't have enemies as far as we know. So why would anybody, you know, just an intruder come shoot her? Murder for hire, you know, we heard that water cooler talk at the Air Force base. If there was anything there, we would have heard about it. But no, I don't think they buy it. I think it's pretty clear who did this and why.
9: All right, Gigi McKelvey, and a perfect name for your podcast and the story, Pretty Lies and Alibis. Thank you very much, Gigi. Good to see you.
10: Thanks for having me.
9: All right. Coming up, what happens when one of America's most recognizable TV personalities gets called for jury duty? Al Roker was pulled from the Today Show and sent to court. Did you hear about this? But would you actually want him deciding your fate? We've got our 2 cents coming up next.
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3: As veterans, we've dealt with noise, from chains clanking as they're clamped onto cargo to orders coming down the chain of command. Back home, the noise is different. Everyone's always talking because they just want to be heard. But we know that it's not about hearing. 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
5: And welcome back. I wanted to tell you about Al Roker, but first we have to tell you about a new statement being released in the Nancy Guthrie investigation. This just came through on our urgent feed, so I'm going to read it to you. Just released by Chris Nanos, the PCSD, Pima County Sheriff's Department, FBI Guthrie Task Force, was recently made aware of a new possible ransom note related to the Nancy Guthrie investigation. Investigators are also aware of social media comments regarding the note and are looking further into the information to determine its credibility. So there's been some movement. The PSCD and FBI Guthrie Task Force acknowledging that they know that a ransom note, an alleged ransom note in the Nancy Guthrie investigation, a new one, may have been passed on. That was just put out on X, on social media, and through a statement through the Pima County Sheriff's Department. So that just came in. We wanted to share that with you right away, and we will, of course, continue to follow that. And also, tomorrow, Lindsey Clancy returns to court. It's going to be a very major hearing tomorrow in Plymouth, Massachusetts. We will have you covered. Brian Enten and team will be there. We're going to cover every moment of it, and we'll have it for you here on Jesse Weber Live. So be sure to tune in for that. And join me there tomorrow night as well. That does it for me tonight. Thanks for watching. Cuomo starts right now.
10: Cuomo here. The story of the 81-year-old forced to unretire and lug lost luggage just to pay for his wife's cancer treatments, you saw it here and everywhere. It went viral and created a mass movement to help Dan and Josephine Johnson of Texas. And that was a good and beautiful thing. We were told someone spotted Johnson struggling, as you see here, and wanted to help, so she started a GoFundMe for them. Erin Howell was the name. A good Christian woman, we were told. But now the story has taken a turn that demands our attention. Their GoFundMe raised over $500,000, sending two very powerful messages. One, Americans can come together and show compassion and take action like no others. Bravo. Second, there are too many elderly in this country, like the Johnsons, who are forced to struggle against a system that has to change. That need may be even greater than you know, by the way. I'll explain in a second how horrifying it is around the country. But it was also horrifying to hear that GoFundMe returned all the donations that had been made to Don and Josephine. Why? Depends who you ask. Here is what the Johnson's daughter, Amy, says. Every single detail regarding my 81-year-old father's grueling work and my mother's active cancer battle is 100% true. The video captured a real, genuine moment of familial struggle, and our neighbor is a real person who desperately wanted to help us. Because she wanted to remain anonymous, we used my account and a placeholder name on the profile solely as a privacy shield to protect her from a viral internet storm. GoFundMe shut down my dad's lifeline without a second thought. We are moving past their cold corporate bureaucracy. Now look, that is a compelling statement, right? It plays to our growing resentment of how corporations are so quick to put people second. The problem is, I do not think that is fair to say here. And I don't think it's fair because a critical piece of what Amy says is not true. And I hate saying that. But if you notice, in that statement, Amy doesn't mention the good Christian neighbor by name, Aaron Howell. But just like this statement, Amy insisted to my producer, Jen Brookman, that Aaron is real.
11: Well, video, the neighbor wanting to help, all of that is accurate.
12: Uh-huh.
11: He, you know, had that conversation with her. She said she wanted to do a GoFundMe. She wanted to see how she can basically get him out there to raise some funds.
12: Yeah.
11: Now, he basically was like, I don't know anything about, you know, starting this sort of thing. Here's my daughter's email. So basically, we connected. And when I connected with her, I already had a GoFundMe page, and there's so many scams out there.
12: Yeah.
11: We honestly thought because I had a page with a history where I had donated before to different charities, that's the reason we used my GoFundMe. Mm-hmm. All I did was update the name, and basically we worked with the neighbor who the one thing was she wanted to stay anonymous. She wanted it out there, but she didn't want any kind of thing coming back to her.
12: And have you spoken to Erin since this whole thing happened now?
11: Yeah, and she's done. She doesn't, I mean, I think she feels really horrible. She just doesn't want any part of it.
12: And can Erin reach out to me so we can, like, confirm?
11: No, we don't even, at this point, we don't even want, she doesn't even want to do it. We want to get away from that part.
12: Mm-hmm.
11: We want to just kind of start, look at the gifts and go. Because honestly, what we're seeing the viewers say, it basically, they don't care about that. They
12: right.
11: care about my parents. And we don't want to feed a fire. We just want to, we're not going to discuss a third party who's not here. We don't even really want to mention that. We just basically, at this point, want to move on and get the focus on my parents.
10: Yeah, I get it. If I were she, I would want to also. But the problem is she put the rest of us in a position where we can't because it's not true. She wouldn't give us a contact for Aaron. You heard that there. Now, in an odd coincidence, Aaron is Amy's middle name. Howell is Josephine, her mother's maiden name. Maybe it's not that odd because, again, Aaron does not exist by all accounts. And we know that that is the case because Amy admitted that there is no Aaron. GoFundMe says a member of their online community reached out to say they didn't believe the organizer was telling the truth. So GoFundMe reached out to the fundraiser's organizer. The organizer confirmed the neighbor persona, Aaron Howell, was a fabrication. Meaning, GoFundMe says the daughter, Amy, admitted to setting up the fundraiser, not a stranger, and that she made the video of her father. It's right there from GoFundMe. This was an obvious violation of the terms of service, and now their donors had been giving based on information that at least in part was untrue, so they returned all the money. They likely had the right to do that under the terms of service. Now, is what they did right? Certainly the Johnsons don't want you to think so. Now, arguably, GoFundMe could have investigated, as we have,

0: find out what's true and what isn't, and I'll tell you about that in a second. But at what risk? How much money would have been raised during that time after they had known they had been lied to? And what would have happened to people's trust for the platform when they learned about all this if GoFundMe didn't do anything? Look, you can feel however you want about their decision, but the responsibility for this really sad situation lays at the feet of the Johnsons, doesn't it? So, what do we know? Well, on the bad side, Don was likely aware of the contrivance with the video, and he told us he had met Aaron. Why would he say that? You're going to have to get that from him. And I gave them the opportunity to come on tonight. But instead, the family went on Inside Edition. Now, is that because they were paid to do so? I'm not sure how much that's going to help their cause, especially when that outlet apparently let them continue to deny what they should have known is not the truth. Look, let me say this. I don't want to be doing any of this right now, but it's the job. I do not believe that Don, his wife, or even his daughter, I don't believe they're lying about everything. And the need could be very real. Don has given us tax documentation, okay? It's legit. From a transpo service, which is legit. We called and got a man on the phone who verified that Don Johnson works there and that he works harder than anybody else and that he saw his clip going viral. We asked the Johnsons to give us clearance to talk to Josephine's doctor, and they did. And my producer received a phone call from a number that correlates with the doctor's office saying that Josephine does have cancer. I'm sorry to say. I cannot verify that they're financially underwater, and I welcome any proof of that, and I'll give it to you. And I wouldn't be surprised if it's the case, because he unretired for a reason, and there are a lot of elderly who are in exactly the same position. About 1 in 6 elderly in our country on Medicare report problems with medical bills or medical debt. Nearly 4 million seniors have medical debt, totaling over $50 billion. And remember, 98% of the elderly have health insurance. 70% of them have medical coverage from 2 or more sources. And still that much in debt? Nearly the same percentage. Oh, listen to this. Nearly the same percentage of seniors with Medicare-only coverage are complaining about medical bills, the same percentage for them as seniors without any insurance. I didn't understand that. And then I did the homework and the research. The answer is terrible. Old people without insurance complain at the same rate because they don't even enter the medical system. It's too costly. So you're just catching the number of people who go in. Most of them just get sick and die. This has to change. I don't care what's true about the Johnsons, but I will accept any proof that they have because the problem is real way beyond them. And it's certainly not GoFundMe's fault. So let's get a better understanding of how prevalent this is as a problem. But more importantly, like, am I looking at this case the right way now? Former FBI special agent Jennifer Coffin-Daffer, can always trust her to be clear-eyed on it. If I got it wrong, if I'm missing something, if I'm being too nice, she'll tell me. Now, let's start with the headline concern before you get into the analysis of the facts. My concern was, even if they didn't mean it, could you, under state law, because there's no reason to believe in anything federal right now, fraud is in play here because it doesn't matter if the money got back. It's about the inducement, right?
1: Yeah, it really is, Chris. And this was the problem. It was inducing people to believe that this other person existed. That was completely fraudulent, as you pointed out. And the video, as you also pointed out, you could tell, and I noticed this right away, this is not a still ring camera. This is clearly done with a phone or some other device. And so that was induced as well, and just how he handled that baggage. So you're getting people to pay for this without using the proper facts to support it.
0: Right. Now, look, I'm not suggesting it is a crime. I don't want it to be a crime. You know, people got their money back, but under the law, that's restitution. That's different than a prosecutor wanting punishment. I don't know that that's what this is about, and we don't have any understanding that GoFundMe is going in that direction at all, so I don't even know where the case would come from. But what is your assessment of my read-through?
1: No, I mean, you're absolutely right. Just the fact that this poor woman is sick, has cancer, pancreatic cancer. I mean, it pulls at everybody's heartstrings. And the fact that her husband, 81 years old, is still working, that just doesn't compute for most of us. It doesn't make a lot of sense. So while we have a lot of compassion for that, we have to ask ourselves, why did they fraudulently do this? Where was the money actually going? And why in the world did they feel like they needed to make up a neighbor to get this money? And remember, Chris, it was over $700,000 that was raised.
0: She gave an explanation. I really believe you got to separate what the parents were about. And I know he backed up his daughter's story, but you can't be that surprised that a father is going to do that for his daughter. But the daughter has said she put it into Grok. And that Grok said, you know, that's the AI tool on Twitter or whatever they call it now, that this would be more compelling if it came from somebody else. What I don't understand is, why do they keep telling the other story?
1: Well, they keep telling the other story because they want to keep getting money. Look, everybody else isn't doing the research that you all did here to figure that out. And she comes on camera. I've watched several spots of her explaining all of this. She's a pretty young lady. She's well spoken. But if you really dig down deep, she did a lot of very circuitous things. As an example, she set up accounts and then bought bots to actually be followers and things along that line. And she admitted to that. And she said, no, this one we're going to do organically. She actually researched GoFundMe and actually found some legislation that she tried to blame on the reason that they canceled them out of the program instead of telling the truth about the fraud that they committed. So there's a lot of underlying things that has me concerned. Is this her first rodeo, Chris, or is that why she used another name?
0: I got to tell you, I'm too soft. If I can get proof from him that he's underwater financially about the bills, I'm going to have to tell people that I think that this is good intentions gone bad by the daughter. Now, maybe that's because I'm getting soft in my old age and I just feel for these people, and I could get how a kid could do it the wrong way. I know she's an adult, but the mother has cancer. The father's lugging luggage at 81 years old. You know, that can't be by choice. You know what I mean? If I can get the proof of the medical payments and that they're underwater, is this forgivable to you? I know we're talking about you with your FBI hat, but you're also someone who's lived and someone I respect. What do you think?
1: Yeah, no, absolutely. I would donate. You would donate. I mean, it's a terribly sad situation. But at the end of the day, the daughter inserting herself fraudulently is just so wrong. If there were a GoFundMe that was actually in their names, the Johnsons, Don Johnson, that would be a different situation. Even this Give, Go, Send isn't in his name.
0: Right. I just think that, like, you know, Dusty was just saying to me, just come clean. Look, I gave him the opportunity. They could have come on here tonight. You know, we don't pay for interviews and or whatever, you know, just come here. I'm known, you know, it's not like I'm going to give somebody a pass. Although if I were going to give anybody a pass, these people would be high on the list. I got to be honest. I feel for them. I really do. And just tell the truth. Say what it was. I think people will understand. But if you keep telling the wrong story, you make it impossible for people to give you a chance if they're doing their homework. Coffin Daffer, thank you very much, Jen. I appreciate you.
1: Thank you.
0: Thank you. All right. All right. I'll tell you what happens with it. 4 minutes and 35 seconds. I'll definitely tell you what happens with it, because this is kind of on me. You know, I really wanted this to be a moment for us. I really wanted this to be something where people come together. And you did. You all did the right thing. You're beautiful. You're beautiful. You care about the right things, and you showed it. Not just empathy, compassion. You did something about it. So thank you. Thank you. 36 days to the midterms. What in the news matters in the midterms? Okay? Trump doing an ad that seems to be a flagrant violation of the no public money to propaganda law, which has been around from the 50s. Does that matter to any of you people? Does the fact that DHS just announced a nationwide surge into sanctuary cities, like almost asking for there to be conflict, does that matter? I'll ask both sides. Next.
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20: 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This is the final battle. With you at my side, we will demolish the deep state. We will expel the warmongers from our government. We will drive out the globalists. We will cast out the communists, Marxists, and fascists. We will throw off the sick political class that hates our country. We will rout the fake news media, and we will liberate America from these villains once and for all.
0: I gotta be honest. I'm actually interested to hear why that's okay. I mean, you would fail any class at any level of education if you were to say that doesn't qualify as propaganda that you and I are not supposed to pay for. Okay? You got plenty of PACs. You got more dark money legally in politics than ever imagined in the history of the world. You need to have us pay for it. 36 days to the midterms. What is resonating? I want it to be all about affordability. They're talking to you about everything but that. So what works and what doesn't? Okay. That ad was used by the White House, and you saw right on it said the Trump's 2024 campaign said right there, paid for by the U.S. government. I mean, it's a confession. Okay. The latest version says it right there. Even some Republicans have questioned the distinction. They just do it mildly, right? Because God forbid you upset the big man. Over the weekend, the Department of Homeland Security just announced another surge of ICE agents in sanctuary cities. The idea of conflict is kind of high. Is this the right time? Is this the right thing? And you have, on the other side, there's this new campaign to expose that Dr. El Sayed, the man running for Senate in Michigan, up in the polls, isn't really a doctor. So does any of this matter? Let's bring in the host of the Rocha Revolution podcast, Democratic strategist Chuck Rocha, and conservative radio host Mark Davis. Good to have you both. Mark, I mean, you know, I'm not saying it matters. I'm not saying that you guys will go bad on the president no matter what. But let's just do a whataboutism here. If Joe Biden did that, you would go bananas. But not now. Why?
21: I would not. And I'll ask Chuck in a minute, if Joe Biden did this, would he think it's okay? There are two ways to be consistent about this. One is to say it's wrong no matter who does it, and that's a way to go. The other is to be a real person with a real sense of history and know that ever since the beginning of modern time, White Houses have used taxpayer money to tout their own accomplishments. Going back, the FDR and the fireside chats, for crying out loud. I'm guessing we all love FDR in the room. I know you guys do. This was nothing but a taxpayer-financed message that says, hey, here's some of the good things that we are doing. This hand-wringing is absolutely comical. Biden touting the Inflation Reduction Act. Obama touting Obamacare. Reagan and Just Say No. Bush with Medicare Part D. This has always happened. This momentary fit over it is just weird.
0: Well, I'll give you this. I'll give him this, Chuck. I don't know that it moves the needle, but I don't remember anybody having a campaign ad that said paid for by the U.S. government at the end of it when they were president.
22: Well, my firm and I make TV ads for a living. I'm not paid to be pretty on TV, even though I'm damn pretty on TV. I'm paid to win elections. And what I'm saying is when we're making ads, I have a group of lawyers who have to approve it before I can put that ad on TV. And you should know, your listeners should know, folks should just know that when I want to use a member of a Congress that's on the floor of the House, my lawyers are like, no, Chuck, you can't do that. Or when I want to use their official picture from the federal government website, no, Chuck, you can't do that. Or if I want to use people walking through the grounds of the White House, my lawyers won't let me use that in a political ad. They say that we will get fined and all of the things. That's why I think folks are up in arms, because me, who makes TV commercials for a living, can't even use an image of the White House or folks in the White House, and this dude's in the White House making an ad.
0: All right, so a bounce question to you. Dr. El Sayed is not a licensed MD. He didn't get these certifications or those certifications, but he went to medical school. He did that public sector job. He's definitely a doctor. He went to medical school. But is this going to move the needle? And I'll get a take from both of you. But Chuck, what do you think about that attack on El Sayed? Does he have a clarification to make, or is this noise?
22: There's a common thread here with the Trump ad or El Said or whatever we talk about next with DHS about, both parties are desperate for turnout because it's a midterm election. I don't think, as a strategist, that it helps motivate any more people that already don't like him than it makes you not like him more. I don't think it's going to persuade somebody in the middle. I think, to your point, gas prices or whatever the thing, if you care about immigration as your number one issue or who doesn't have a PP,

0: That's your issue, but you've already made up your mind. Folks in the middle are just trying to figure out how much gas is going to be next week.
1: Mark, what do you think? Is this just a sign that, hey, we got to do whatever we can against this guy? He seems to be beating our guys behind.
2: Yes, we're at 36 days. Everybody's looking for anything they can mobilize for Oppo research, a game Chuck knows well, a game you know well. As a Republican, I could not care less about the medical degrees or the credentials or the pedigree of Abdul al-Sayed. That has nothing to do with why he's a bad choice in Michigan. He's a bad choice in Michigan because he's wrong on every issue, and that's what I'd like to spend more time for Republicans to talk about.
1: Well, that's what elections are about. The more we talk about affordability, the better it is. So I've listened to the administration say, and I believe cleverly so, gas prices will come down after the elections. The Iran war is going to be over after the elections. It's a smart bit of politicking. However, I don't understand by the same theory, Mark, why would you go into sanctuary cities strong and long right now when, you know, put up the numbers. The numbers on support for ICE have literally inverted in the last several months because of what people keep seeing. Why do this now before the election?
2: I think for just about anything anybody does, and smart strategists like Chuck and smart observers like you will know that anytime a party does anything, anytime a candidate does something, it's designed to either attract new people or energize the people you already have. Heavying up on ICE is not going to probably sway a lot of independents, but I'll tell you, just from my side, there are some people who are concerned that the Trump administration has been cowed into some type of submission. God bless Mark Wayne Mullen, but I think there's all eyes on him to make sure that we haven't forgotten. This is one of those 80-20 issues where mass deportations is something that remains really, really popular. And this is the Trump administration's way of saying we haven't forgotten that.
1: Based on how you do it. I mean, I think that's what flipped the numbers for
2: yes.
1: people.
2: Oh,
1: you know,
2: yes,
1: you're absolutely
2: correct.
1: Right. 7.5 out of 10 Americans say if someone's here illegally and they're committing crimes, violent crimes, get them out. That's what it is. But we see how the numbers flipped. So, Chuck, what happens if there's a, God forbid, in a sanctuary city between now and the midterms?
0: I think that's where the press coverage is, and we're not talking about gas and groceries. We're talking about this conflict, and it's going to help Republicans with their turnout. It'll help Democrats, showing that there's been an overreach. But what we're not talking about is the biggest factor right now, and I'm working in over 25 congressional races around the country that are marginal. They could swing either way, and right now Democrats should have the lead based off of the issues and where we are based off of history. But Republicans, and I give my Republican opponents credit here, they are spending an ungodly amount of money, and what we don't know is between now and Election Day, them outspending Democrats 2-1, 3-1, 4-1, does it move the point 3, 4, 5 points to where this thing is closer than we think? That's the big unknown as we head towards the midterms.
1: Yeah, I think you frame it right. I never would have guessed that we would have been completely beat by money, guys. You know what I mean? I really thought that we were going to move in my lifetime towards beating the money back, but holy cow, there's never been more money in it. Why anybody goes into any consulting
2: that's
1: not political consulting?
2: Campaign spending is free speech. It's free speech.
1: It's free speech.
2: System, you know,
1: it's free speech. It's free speech, but there's like nowhere near the level of transparency about who's given it and why that we need. That's the problem for me. Dark money is all over and it's legal now. Anyway, guys, I got to jump. Thank you very much. We will return again and we'll keep talking all the way up and through. 4 minutes and 30 seconds. Up next, 5 men were accused in the UK. Potential plot on an airbase to use explosives. That airbase is where we launch attacks against Iran. The UK let them all out on bail. Did they screw up? Does that mean they got it wrong? Is this a sign of the times that Iran's proxies are coming for us? Next.
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5: 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I'm not

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1: Miss the bright and cheery fun of retro television? 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TV, how it was meant to be.
2: A partial truce on tariffs. I'm Blake Berman, host of The Hill on News Nation. The U.S. and China agreeing to slash import tariffs on $60 billion of non-sensitive goods. Each country identifying $30 billion worth of products for a reduced rate. The deal, of course, follows last week's summit between the Chinese leader Xi Jinping and President Trump here in Washington. U.S. goods listed by China include agriculture products, frozen meats, logs and timber, cosmetics, and medical devices. China also agreeing to import 10 million metric tons of coal in the coming years. Notably not among the list, soybeans, which is China's largest American ag import. The U.S. naming 77 Chinese products for reduced tariffs, including toys, kitchen appliances, holiday decorations, car seats, and sports equipment. I'm Blake Berman, and this is the News Nation Political Minute.
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12: Yesterday, the UK arrested five men accused of a terror plot against an airbase being used by us to launch missions against Iran. They were then released on bail. What is the read on this? Micro, why'd they let them go if they think they did it? Macro, is this a sign that the regime in Iran is coming after us everywhere? Joining me now, former FBI and CIA counterterror expert, Mr. Phil Mudd. Good to have you. So the easy answer here is what the UK is doing. Bail there is not unusual in the case like this, and it doesn't mean they don't know where they are, right?
13: Yeah, but, you know, you said micro and macro. Let's go micro here and give you two scenarios. Number one, as the president suggested, they had him under surveillance because they are really bad guys. So they're really bad guys conducting an operation and they release them? Chris, no, that's a no. Number two, they don't have him under surveillance. The president was incorrect. And they stop them with vans and they find residue, bomb residue. Maybe they find bombs, weapons. They search their social media.

0: they do interviews and realize that they had weapons or bombs in the vans and they let them go? No. Chris, something's up here. Either they had them under surveillance and they're not bad guys, or they didn't and they didn't have anything in the vans. Something is going on here, and the case does not look as serious as I initially thought.
1: Macro, Iran's regime is always trying to kill us. Do you believe that the president's actions in that country have raised our threat in a real way?
0: Yes, because if you look at the Iranian regime, people forget in this country, because we are 250 plus years away from a revolution, what a revolution is like. A lot of the Iranian leadership is still revolutionary. That's only 1979 when that revolution happened. If that revolution is threatened by a country like the United States, the people who sponsored that revolution are going to say, we're going to go after the Americans. I think the bottom line, Chris, is the Iranians are willing to take, in my experience, more risk than we would accept ourselves. They're still revolutionaries, and they will do a lot, including terror attacks, to protect the revolution. It's not that long ago, 1979.
1: Phil, thank you very much. Appreciate the check-in. I like the caution on what that case is and is not in the UK. We'll follow it and we'll reconvene. Be well until then.
0: See you.
1: All right, up next, the Cornell 7. You hear about this? It's all over social media. It is not new, okay? Well, then why is everybody going crazy? I'll tell you why. And what do we know and what do we not know? I'll tell you about that, too. And this is a story that I just don't know professionally. I had a kid there when this was happening. So I'll tell you about all of it next.

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1: Down the middle of the field, that is a touchdown.
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1: Can you believe that?
0: Big plays.
1: Oh, boy.
0: Classic rivalries.
1: It's going to be an all-out brawl.
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1: Down he goes.
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10: Cornell 7 is all over social media, but it isn't new. This alleged sexual assault case was investigated in 2024 by university police and then closed without criminal charges by the DA. So why now? And why is the case being reopened by the local DA with an intention to bring it before a grand jury? Well, here's what we know. A former student presenting as Jane Doe in this lawsuit says seven fraternity brothers gang raped her after she was pressured to take ketamine and incapable of consent. She went to campus police. They did an investigation. There were other university investigations. Took weeks. The students were disciplined. Two of them were expelled. Five were given different types of suspensions and oversight and sanctions, and some even had to write essays. So why revisit the case? Well, a civil suit has now been filed. And according to the DA, the alleged victim tells a dramatically different story from what was reviewed in 2024, which was previously described as voluntary, conscious, and consensual, which is exactly the opposite of what is in the report now. And the alleged victim says she never changed her story. There's also an alleged Snapchat group chat from the time between the frat brothers that says things like, and look, this is what it says, free pussy upstairs. At the same time that this woman says this was happening, the DA says they didn't have it in 2024. The plaintiff, the Jane Doe, says, yes, you did. Jane Doe is now suing the seven men, Cornell, Chi Phi, which was the fraternity, her own sorority, and a local bar. One of those seven people named is Scott Kretschmer. He denies ever touching or having sexual contact with her. Well, it says differently in the lawsuit. Let's discuss the differences. His attorney, Jeremy Solland, joins me now in his first primetime interview. Counsel, thank you for taking the opportunity.
19: My pleasure.
10: Go ahead.
19: I was going to lead us off, and something you just said, Chris, was very important, that she's alleging that my client was one of the men, the boys, that gang raped her. And what is very upsetting about this, not to minimize sexual abuse and sexual assault in any way, shape, or form, but what I have said is disingenuous, pardon me, is that in the initial caption or opening to this lawsuit, my client is accused of rape. But if someone takes the time to read the actual language in that claim, it doesn't accuse him of rape. It was an intentional effort to craft a storyline. It accuses him of snorting ketamine off of her body, which at the time of this filing, she was well aware that my client had taken a hair follicle test and he had no ketamine in his system, because my client was never there for any of these allegations, never there when she allegedly had sex with people, whether consensual or not, never touched her, never saw her naked. And he's just being thrown in. And as much as someone can be a victim, and that's horrible, it's not okay to victimize an innocent person to further your goal, whatever that may be.
10: So you're saying that in your discussions with your client, he says he wasn't there, he had no idea that this had happened.
19: Correct. But it's not just my client saying this. There was a hearing, and I can't go into that hearing at the school, but the evidence will fully corroborate that nobody at any point saw him there when there was testimony to describe what happened, that he, in fact, snorted ketamine or poured ketamine on her. She can't even say and doesn't say he was there at that point in time. It's more of everyone is culpable and everyone is responsible for some really ugly, nasty, text messages or snap messages, which arguably none of these kids or some of these kids didn't know what was it about in that moment of time. But what's relevant, he was there for an amount of time we could probably count on our hand, and he left. And she was fine. She was coherent. She was okay. And that is one of the reasons why he was there and left, because she was okay based on his observations.
10: Help me understand that. Then I have another line of questioning.
19: Please, go ahead.
10: He saw her. He knew her, who she was. He thought she was okay. So he left. I don't understand.
19: No. He didn't know who she was. He went into that room.
10: Okay.
19: She was in that room. She wasn't naked. She wasn't drunk and passed out. She wasn't having a difficulty articulating his words. He was there, saw what was going on, because as some kids and some people would do, they see the snap. What is this about? What's going on? My roommate, the guy I was hanging out with, isn't here anymore. Did he go over there? He went there, didn't see anything that was alarming, and he left. And this is not disputable. And at the end of the day, Chris, if he's being alleged to have raped her, she's not actually saying that. She just lumped it in the caption. He's purportedly sniffing and pouring ketamine on her body. And it's worth noting, it's so critically important to note that there was no ketamine in the system based on a medical scientific test.
10: Right.
19: And nobody,
10: right,
19: any of these guys would say he was there snorting ketamine.
10: What if the suggestion is he was there putting ketamine on her for her or somebody else to snort? So, he doesn't have any in his system, but he was involved.
19: We'd be making up stories to accommodate a false narrative. I'm not disputing what may or may not have happened when my client wasn't there. He can't speak to that. I can't speak to that other than what I heard from other people about whether it was consensual or not, other than what she had said to the police about whether it's consensual or not and her consensual consumption of certain drugs and alcohol. I can only tell you, in terms of my client's conduct, despite the fact that it disingenuously, in the caption we'll call it, says rape, they know full well, and he's not accused, and he's never been accused of raping her. And has been found responsible for the things that she alleges.
10: But now we're going to have this grand jury investigation, so we'll see what that yields.
19: And that's fine. I mean, we welcome this, the further exoneration.
10: Well, I mean, it is what it is. You can like it, you cannot like it, but if they want to do it, it's going to happen.
19: Absolutely.
10: You say that he was part of this text thread. That he wrote some text that you use some word for that, like he shouldn't have sent. Bad, in bad taste or bad form, immature?
19: Absolutely. Anything on that text thread is immature. I mean, I think that's safe to say. I don't think anyone is disputing that. But the leap from immaturity and irresponsibility and maybe we'll even use the term grossness, unacceptably
10: he wrote the line about the invitation of what was going upstairs. If he wrote free blank upstairs,
19: he did not.
10: Then that's different.
19: He did not.
10: Did he see that text?
19: But again, Chris, whoever wrote that whatever they had in mind. Someone can construe that. Did someone think that, as opposed to paying for sex, as opposed to, could there have just been a bunch of women there? Could there have just been a drunk, dumb text? I mean, there's a lot of different things that one can reasonably conclude.
10: You jumping from
19: that message to there's a rape going on, which is not true because no one is asserting, not even her, that he walked in on her naked, engaged.
10: I understand your argument. I'm just saying, did he see that post?
19: I can tell you that he responded in that thread, and he's not running away from responding in that thread.
10: But he responded after that was said.
19: To my recollection, there's multiple communications in that thread, and he's one of the responses.
10: Right, but if he
19: absolutely,
10: I'm saying this: if he responded after the free pussy upstairs, and then he went upstairs, well, why was he going up there after that?
19: As I just said moments ago, he was looking for a guy he was just with who had not come back to the room, and maybe he was there. And I will tell you again, because people don't know the facts, and we have people online who not only had said that I should be raped and killed, I received probably a couple hundred phone calls and messages today. They jumped to a conclusion without having any basis in reality and facts. So he goes upstairs. Even if you want to think it was nefarious, there were people walking around outside there, girls and guys. He walks in, and he's no reason for alarm because she's not naked. She's not incapacitated.
10: I get what your argument is. I just wanted to get this sequence from that. And I promise you this. I'm not in the business of jumping to conclusions. I'm going to have the conversation here, give people the universe of understanding, and let them decide.
19: Absolutely.
10: And I appreciate you taking the opportunity, counsel. You're welcome here throughout.
19: I appreciate that.
10: All right. Thank you, sir. All right. Let me bring in Arenberg real fast. Former prosecutor David Arenberg, practitioner in Florida, but understands this area of law very well. The DA bringing it to the grand jury now looks to me like a CYA, Dave. I don't know why he didn't have enough. And I get that it's custom to accept the findings of the university police, but I think that's a terrible custom in a rape case.
1: Yeah, as a former state attorney, what happens is that you take the findings from police. They're the investigators. You don't have a lot of investigators in your office. And then you make that determination. And now the district attorney is saying, well, she said there was consent. She said there was voluntary drug use. But my question is, if that's what she said at the time, then what was the complaint about, right? Why is she going to police?
10: Yeah, it doesn't make sense. She doesn't go to police and say, hey, I consensually did all this. That doesn't make any sense.
1: Right.
10: So,
1: and here,
10: anyway.
1: Also, Chris, importantly, here you had Cornell police, not the Ithaca police. And so I'm not sure they had an experienced sexual assault investigator on this, and perhaps right. That's what they needed.
10: Right. But, you know, you and I have the same question, which is good for me, maybe bad for you because you're much smarter. So, but I feel like him going to the grand jury now, look, I mean, based on a civil complaint, I feel like this is a CYA, but you know what? This may be what he should have done the first time. And we'll see what the process yields.
1: Yeah, I give him credit, actually, for doing it. He could have just said, no, we're going to stick by our initial decision. But he's recognizing that there's new evidence here that he apparently didn't have. And it's going to that grand jury. So at least he's got it right this time.
10: Well, we'll see. We'll see what he does and what comes out. But she says he had the information. So we'll see. There's something about this that doesn't feel right, and not necessarily on her end, but the process. I think the university is going to have to answer questions. Dave, great to see you. Thank you very much. We'll be right back.
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14: Haunted by that Don Johnson story. I'm haunted by it. I hate that I'm part of the reason that they may not get money that they may well need. But, you know, this is almost like an impossible situation because unless the daughter comes clean and tells one story and gives people a chance to assess whether or not they want to look past it and see this, I don't know how the Johnsons, if they have real need, get to a better place. And that part is killing me because the need is so great in this country. And if they're part of it, I just wish better for them. Leland Vittert right now.
15: The other takeaway, you and I talked about this. There's the Johnson side of it, Don and his wife and his daughter. And then there are all the people who donated, many who were hurting themselves because they are good and decent people. And that's what Americans do for other Americans in time
14: thousands,
15: of need.
14: Thousands.
15: And you cannot take away that goodness. And it proves what, you know, we always talk about what the hope is. You always end your show with that. That's really where the hope is.
14: You are 150,000,000% correct. Thousands of people, $10, $25, yep. $50. In these economic times, American people can be beautiful. We just need to remember it and be it more often.
15: Well,
14: have
15: and
14: a
15: also
14: good show.
15: and talk about it and champion it as you do every night. Chris, great show. Friends, welcome to the program. Tonight's Why It Matters segment. President Trump is trying to pull off a midterms miracle. He is telling voters essentially to ignore soaring gas prices and the soaring prices of everything else and pretend it's almost 2024. Blame Biden for the economy. We hear that every day from Republicans, and focus on the culture war, like calling Democrats communists who believe in nine genders. And to be fair, many Democrats do. Trump put out what the White House is calling a public service announcement. That one is very close to his 2024 campaign ads that ran during football games all weekend long. Trump is hoping that this 2024 strategy will work in 2026. He is already finding out, though, that the big issue of 2024 that helped win him the White House, maybe even won him the White House, apparently it doesn't matter now that it's solved.
2: Nobody talks about the border. I can't even talk about it. My people are stirred. Nobody cares about the border. I got elected because of the border. And now, because it's so good.
15: It is a very legitimate complaint. Nobody gives you credit. Every president, probably going back to Washington, has complained about that. And you don't get credit for what's going to happen in the future either. President Trump announced the largest steel plant in U.S. history coming to the state of Iowa. It'll create 6,000 construction jobs, but it won't be ready until 2030. So normally this would be a huge boost for Republican Ashley Hinson in the Iowa Senate race. She needs it. However, considering the state of the economy, most people, as they have about all these investment announcements, roll their eyes. And everybody keeps thinking, what's in it for the really rich guys who are standing just over there next to President Trump? The rich get richer. That's how the system works. That's why the system is broken. That is the headwind Trump is facing in this election. In 2024, he ran against the system. He had righteous anger. He told everybody that the system is screwing me over just like it's screwing you. And then he promised something that everybody wanted to hear. Even a lot of Democrats kind of liked the message that he was going to tear the system down.
2: And in the end, they're not after me. They're after you. I just happen to be standing in their way, and we're going to keep standing right in their way. Every time they indict me, I consider it a great badge of honor because I'm being indicted for you. Thank you very much. I appreciate it.
15: He was on to something. And whether he wants to admit it or not, Trump is no longer seen as an outsider. People think he is the system. He's certainly a lot richer thanks to his time in office and is now using taxpayer money to create effectively political ads. That doesn't feel to the American people, even to his supporters, like someone trying to drain the swamp. Bill O'Reilly, author of the new book Confronting America, anchor of the No Spin News, host of the We'll Do It Live podcast, is with us now. Bill, how does Trump take where the American people are and convince them that he is not part of the system, but he is going to be their revenge and tear this system down that keeps screwing them?
16: Well, I don't think he can do both things. So I expect in the next 5 weeks the president to campaign on the fact that the opposition, the Democratic Party, has lost their way and will impose great suffering on America. And you can make a case for that. California is imploding, and they're the affordability party. Well, what's affordable in California? Nothing. So I don't think he's going to go back, Donald Trump, to "I'm the outsider, I'll drain the swamp." I think he's going to look ahead and say, "I can do this for you if you let me complete the job." That's what I think the theme will be.
15: We heard that from J.D. Vance. Let us finish the job. Give us two more years. The American people, Bill, they're ungrateful, typically, with presidents. They are also impatient. And you picked up on this about how the American people were feeling, the folks, as you would call them, back in 2015. Take a listen.
17: So you can see that anger and fear are presently driving American politics. That has led to the rise of one Donald Trump. and to some extent also fuels the candidacy of Bernie Sanders. On the right, President Obama is making many folks furious. They feel that he is a weak leader who has imposed economic hardship on the nation.
15: Anger and fear driving American politics. Not much has changed, has it?
16: I think one thing has changed.
15: Okay.
16: And that is more and more Americans are living in the moment. They're not evaluating the big picture. They're suffering because of gasoline prices and food prices and other things that are draining their money. And if you say, as President Trump did today, well, look, we have the highest affluent rate we've ever had in America, which is true, per family, and the lowest poverty rate per family. It doesn't resonate as much as it might have if you weren't going to the gas station twice a week. And there, you're annoyed. I don't know if you're angry, but you're annoyed. And that overrides the macro picture of economy's pretty good. There was an article today in the Wall Street Journal that said all over the world, people are investing in America, buying U.S. dollars because they know this economy is by far the strongest in the world.
15: One of the things he wrote about in War Notes today was the promise of America and how great America really is. But you're going back to the argument that nobody hears about the successes one President Trump made today.
2: Nobody hears that we have more people working today than at any time in our country's history. Nobody hears we have the best poverty numbers in history. We have the best poverty, meaning the lowest. We have the best poverty numbers. Nobody hears that individuals are making more money per capita, per individual, than at any time. Nobody hears about your 401k.
15: I remember Joe Biden making similar complaints. I don't think anybody cares. And here's why. It's because of how people feel, Bill. It's not people that are living in the moment and somehow that's a bad thing. If you feel good economically, you don't need to be told all of these things. You just feel it. You feel it at the end of the week, at the end of the month. And I continue to say, I don't understand how President Trump, who was so in touch with the electorate in 2016 and in 2024 about how angry people were and how people felt, that he now doesn't understand this and is basically telling people, hey, don't care about gas prices or meat prices, or whether you can buy Christmas presents for your kids, maybe only buy them a couple dolls, your daughter a couple dolls. Go check your 401k that nobody hears about.
16: I don't think it's that stark. I mean, I just think that he's caught. So just imagine if Iran didn't happen. The Republicans would be cruising into a big victory in November if we didn't go into Iran, because Iran lighted the fuse to higher prices. And now President Trump is stuck in the sense that it didn't work out the way he wanted it to. And Americans are emotional.
15: Now, you
16: most
15: say
16: voters
15: stuck.
16: Are emotional.
15: You called this. On this program, you said back last April when the tariffs came into effect that if things weren't better by April of this year, President Trump was going to have a hard time in the midterms. Obviously,
16: right.
15: Things are where they're at. You called this with tariffs. And also with Iran, you said this was the biggest gamble of President Trump's life. If Republicans get beat in November, would you say those two things are a mistake?
16: Well, it's a mistake for the Republicans, that's for sure. There's an interesting column in Wall Street Journal today by David Petraeus, a former CIA chief. He's an honest man. And he says in the column, backed up by a lot of facts, that Iran is on the verge of collapse. Now, I know we've heard that 100 times
15: yep.
16: from President Trump and other members of administration. But when Petraeus says it, it's a different...
15: It has a very different meaning. We've got
16: right,
15: that actually
16: right,
15: later in the show because
16: right.
15: I think it's one of the most important
16: and that's
15: things
16: what,
15: And that could change everything, 100%.
16: Right. So I can't predict anything because

0: If Iran does collapse and the prices of fuel and food come down quickly, it'll be a much more competitive race.
1: Yep.
0: But if the election were held tomorrow, there are enough voters who don't care about the macroeconomics of it all, don't care about affluence, they don't care about poverty, they don't care about working, they just care about their own wallets.
1: Yeah. But aren't we being a little dismissive when you say they don't care about this, they don't care about that? That's what people care about, Bill. That's what American voters have cared about since the 1800s. It's what they cared about during the Great Depression. It's what they cared about through the 60s and the 70s. Nobody cared about the macroeconomic picture.
0: Okay, that may be true, but that doesn't make it right. That's like saying that the D-Day invasion on the first 4 days when the United States took massive casualties wasn't worth it. Of course it was worth it, because we don't know how this Iranian thing is going to play out.
1: These are very different things. You're talking about, was it worth D-Day? Absolutely. Was the Iran war worth it? You make a good point that we'll have to see how it plays out. I don't think you can dismiss. You don't win elections by dismissing how people feel by saying, well, they don't really understand the macroeconomics of it. This is exactly what...
0: Okay, I'm not doing that, though. I'm not dismissing anything. I'm explaining, Leland. There is a difference, okay, that the American voter votes emotion. Emotions change based on circumstances, all right? If the situation looks dark and bleak and is hurting people, they're going to be angry. If the situation quickly improves, they won't be as angry.
1: Right.
0: And some of them will turn their ire on a party that wants to tear up. Talk about draining the swamp. The progressive socialists want to blow the whole country up.
1: Well, they don't want to live in the swamp. Right, but hold on. There's an important point here, because you talk about emotion. President Trump understood the emotion in 2024. He understood the anger. He was able to channel the anger of the American...
0: Yes,
1: correct. And to understand how and why people were angry, because they thought the system was screwing them. The system is still screwing them, perhaps harder. It's not. Everybody I talk to, Bill, outside of D.C., doesn't talk about Republicans and Democrats. They talk about how much they hate D.C., again, how does Donald Trump in the last 30 seconds convince Americans that he's not just as bad as the Democrats because they're D.C.?
0: I don't think he can. I think he has to go by day to day and see if things get better for individual Americans who are paying for essentials. I think that's the only option left, because Iran did not work out.
1: Yep.
0: The way the administration believed it would. So for him to go theory all the time.
1: Doesn't work.
0: I don't think that's going to help the Republicans.
1: No.
0: But I'm not real convinced that the Democratic opposition has enough to make it a landslide. I think there's a lot of residual anger against these radical people. I could be wrong.
1: You know, I'm going to end the interview right there, because I have never heard you on television say those words. We have marked the tape on this Monday night. Bill, it's good to see you.
0: Thank you, Leland, and thank you for reading my book, Confronting America, What Has to Change. Iran has to change, okay?
1: Yep.
0: That's the big one right now. That is the big one.
1: All right, Bill, thank you very much. Just when you thought, and congrats on the New York Times bestseller list, just when you thought AI bros couldn't get any weirder, they now want computers and programs to have human rights. I didn't make that up. How AI should be thought of as human beings, according to the AI bros. Next.
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1: Major breaking news on the AI and AI doom front. Wall Street Journal reports the tech giant OpenAI is scrapping the release of its next generation model over safety concerns that employees raised during internal testing. Amazing when you tell people you're going to hold them responsible, they start acting better. OpenAI has a history of bots jailbreaking and hacking into other companies' servers. The public pressure campaign is getting to them. Good. Daria Modi, the CEO of Anthropic that runs Claude, however, is undeterred. Reuters reports Anthropic just filed its IPO to go public. In addition to making money, the company has some unusual thoughts about its technology. There's this disturbing new trend in Silicon Valley to assign human-like qualities and motives to AI. A year ago, the New York Times reported Anthropic, Dario Modi's company, even hired philosophers to write.

0: about the human rights of AI. Quote, Anthropic's own Claude Constitution. Quote, the company genuinely cares about Claude's well-being, even though they're uncertain about whether or to what degree Claude has well-being. But if Claude experiences something like satisfaction from helping others, curiosity when exploring ideas, or discomfort when asked to act against its values, these experiences matter to us. Let's bring in professor of computer science, University of Washington, and author of The Master Algorithm, Pedro Domingos. Good to see you, professor. People talk about us already being in a dystopian world, or it's coming, you know, the Terminator. When you have companies hiring philosophers to give AI, computer chips, human rights, have we not already entered a, what, parallel universe, dystopian universe? I don't even know.
1: Well, the people at Anthropic live in a parallel universe, and they want to drag the rest of us into it, and we need to resist. I mean, to be honest, this whole thing of assigning rights to machines is as old as the field. We in AI have always been the lunatic fringe of computer science, but now the lunatics have taken over the asylum and the public is getting a taste of this, unfortunately.
0: So you think these people are actually, and we're looking at pictures of Sam Altman and Dario Amodei, they really believe this, I think, because they want power, not because they want to help any of us.
1: They're different. Sam Altman is an opportunist. He's an operator. He's playing his game. There's people at his company that are very AI loony and doomers and whatnot. And he, I think he kind of largely plays along with them because he needs to hold on to them. Right? But I think deep down, he just wants to be successful. Let's put it that way. Okay. Dario is different. He's a true zealot. He really believes in this stuff. And I think he's actually more dangerous.
0: A zealot of what?
1: Exactly. He's a zealot of the, let's call it the AI cult. The animating culture at Anthropic is a lot like, you know, it's the apocalypse is coming, right? The Antichrist, the AI Antichrist is coming, and only we can save humanity from the AI Antichrist by creating the AI Savior.
0: You know, what makes that more dangerous?
1: For some, I'm trying to say this with a straight face, but I just can't. It's more dangerous because, as you just illustrated with the Constitution, they think of AI as human, which is the root of all these mistakes. And therefore, they treat AI as human, and they make human AI. They're making AI with all the impulses that it shouldn't have, right?
0: Yeah.
1: It's like...
0: They're the only people, and I've been saying this for a couple of weeks, who've somehow convinced us that they should not be responsible for the product they create. And what you're saying is they're actually doing that to then be able to say, hey, we're going to save you from it. And to your point, maybe Dario is a true believer because he now employs philosophers at OpenAI to talk about the humanity that it might have. This is philosopher Amanda from Anthropic.
2: I guess now I mostly focus on the character of Claude, how Claude behaves, and I guess some of the more kind of like nuanced questions about how AI models like should behave, but also even just things like how should they feel about their own position in the world. These interesting questions that are coming up more now around how they should think about their own circumstances and their own values and things like that.
0: I'm sorry, and you should never judge a book by its cover, but if we're expecting her to save us from the apocalypse, we're in trouble.
1: Yeah. I mean, yeah. These people, they're kind of schizophrenic. They think the deep down, they're like, because they're saying, oh, this thing is going to kill us. So let us, you know, let us produce it. They believe that they're the only ones who know how to save humanity by actually creating this AI.
0: They're now filing. And this is where I see this dissonance, right? And at the same time, they say, and by the way, let us file for an initial public offering so everybody's retirement savings can be put into Anthropic, make us all extraordinarily rich, including, I'm sure, Amanda, who has big stock options. And then we'll take all your money and then we'll protect you from us.
1: Well, this is extraordinary because when you file for an IPO, you have to state what the risks of the company are. And if the number one risk that they have is that their product will wipe out humanity before the decade is over, this shouldn't be an IPO, right?
0: Yeah.
1: This whole thing is something out of a comedy.
0: Yeah, it would be a comedy if so much of the American financial system wasn't right now riding on AI
1: exactly.
0: Investment. There's a scary side to this. But Professor, you have, I think, properly set the table for people to think about this and think about these folks. We look forward to having you back, all right?
1: Yeah, thank you.
0: Yeah, thank you. The Master Algorithm is the book. Much of the media says Democrats are unstoppable for the midterms. The one and most obvious point, and it exists, that they are missing.
3: As a parent, you said you'd never give up the convertible.
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0: Welcome to the program. 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

0: Here's the president today when asked about the polling specifically out of Iowa.
1: Why are Republicans, do you think, having to work so hard to hold on to the seats?
2: I don't know. I love Iowa. I've always been very strong with Iowa. There's been some things that the Democrats have done that are very bad for our country. The polls are fake.
0: All right. Shelby Talcott is with us, White House correspondent for Semaphore. Scott Traynor, director of data science for Decision Desk HQ. Shelby, is there a realization inside the White House, and I think Donald Trump picked up on it, that Iowa has been very strong for him, which it has. So what's happening?
3: Yeah, I think that there is a realization that this could be a tough midterms for Republicans. They might not be saying it publicly, but they're certainly acknowledging it privately. And we've heard that for months. But the argument has really been, well, the party in power never does well,
0: right?
3: That's sort of been the argument. But I've talked to administration officials and people who are working on these campaigns who are also saying, listen, it's not that Democrats have this incredible pitch for Americans. It's that Americans are frustrated with what's going on in the leadership right now.
0: With the they're Iran frustrated with Washington.
3: And, yeah, exactly.
0: All of these issues.
3: It's less that Democrats are doing really well and more that Republicans have not made the argument that they should continue to be in power for the next few years.
0: Scott, that is sort of the question, right? How is it that you have Democrats, the Democratic Party, polls lower than Republicans and lower than Donald Trump, and yet Democrats in so many of these races in those same polls that show the Democratic Party so unpopular are ahead?
4: Look, I mean, as Shelby pointed out, it's the average voter is a pox on both their houses. They don't like either party. And that's been going on for almost 10 years now. And so what we're seeing here is voters picking the lesser of two evils, at least from their perspective. And in specific races like Iowa, that's a good example. That state has been hit hard by the economy, prices for gas and food and electricity.
0: But you say that you go up to Nebraska where unemployment is 2.9%. The median household income has skyrocketed and is well above the national average. And then Dan Osborne is at least in contention, an independent against a popular Republican senator in a state that Trump won by double digits. So is it the economy or is it this greater frustration?
4: Well, I'm a numbers guy like you. I think all those economic stats are true, but people have more money, but things cost more. Right. And I think that's where people are venting their frustration. Right. People are they look at politicians very simply. If a politician tells them they will lower their gas prices, they expect that to happen. And when it doesn't happen, they hold them accountable. That was true for Joe Biden. That's true for Donald Trump. That's true for Pete Ricketts or anyone else.
0: Yeah. And you put up that poll again in Iowa, and Trump has a right to complain about polls in Iowa. There was a poll in Iowa in 2024, right before the election, from a very famous Iowa pollster that said Kamala Harris was going to win, and Trump went on to win by 12 points. Kellyanne Conway, a former Trump White House official, made the point that the polls are, in her mind, overstating what is happening. Hey.
5: The open question here is participation. So it's not just the MAGA voters, it's the non-MAGA voters that Trump was able to bring together. Some of these polls, if they're right, they would account for 25-point shifts among non-college educated men. That's not happening right now. They would do 20-point shifts for Hispanics. That's not happening. So I think it's still an open question. These Republicans have to do what Trump did, and that's outrun their opponents.
0: Do you understand what she's saying, Shelby, in terms of outrun their opponents?
3: A little bit, but I also think there is a scenario in which Republicans, I'm not quite sure. I don't know if I buy it entirely, but I think that at the end of the day, this is Republicans' races to lose more than it is Democrats' races
0: When it's your race to lose, then you've got more options.
3: And I think it's multifaceted, too, right? It's not just gas prices. I've talked to voters who are frustrated about the Iran war because they voted for Trump because he promised no new wars. I've talked to voters who are frustrated about the Epstein files. And so I think that there's a multitude of different reasons why things are going and why things look the way that they look.
0: Right. And there's an interesting ad that's now playing. Sarah Huckabee Sanders, widely thought of as a possible 2028 contender, certainly very aligned with President Trump.

0: Trump is out with an ad that targets young men in an odd way because it portrays young men, young white men, as welfare bums. Take a listen.
1: You want some of this? Get that. Come on.
2: Meet Brad. Brad has turned relaxing into a full-time profession. That's why I launched a welfare-to-work requirement.
3: Almost there.
2: Now, more Arkansans are working than ever before. Even Brad.
0: Shelby, MAGA World is extraordinarily angry, very upset about this. I'm wondering if it's not a play by Sarah Huckabee Sanders that allows her then to sort of go after everybody going forward, because she's gone after white men before the election in 2026. Nobody cares. This opens up a path for her to call out anybody else after that.
4: I think it could be, but I also don't know that she was thinking of it in that way. Quite frankly, I think that she was thinking of it in a manner of not necessarily who was this AI character that was playing in this ad, but more the message overall, which was about welfare, which is something that Republicans have very strong feelings of. And so I think, honestly, that this was an inadvertent misstep more than sort of
0: a calculated
4: 4D chess that will allow her to do something in the future.
0: Well, well said. Scott, you and I know somebody who's a big fan of the book How to Win Friends and Influence People. The place that Republicans are hurting with perhaps the most is young men, young white men. Do you gain anything by making fun of them?
5: No, but I think you gain something. Look, I'm a little more Machiavellian about this. I think Sarah Huckabee Sanders is trying to raise her profile so she can be in the discussion for, you know, VP or potentially to run. And I think this ad certainly opens that up. The nuances of the messaging, I don't necessarily think it's, you know, going to play well with the base, but it certainly is going to play well with some of the more libertarian-minded Republicans or libertarian-minded independents who think the government should be spending less, which, you know, coming off record deficits and budgets is a lane a Republican candidate could stake out, and a message that does resonate with voters, in a presidential cycle.
0: Yeah, there was another politician from Arkansas who did pretty well with welfare reform. His name was Bill Clinton. We keep talking about October surprises. We got a taste of one this weekend. Today, British police are letting five terror suspects out on bail. Can't make it up. After being suspected of plotting to blow up a UK military base that hosts U.S. Special Forces, Wall Street Journal reports investigators say they are probing whether Iran or an Islamic group had orchestrated the plot. Don't think they'll have to look very far. Yet Michigan voters seem oblivious to the risk. No matter what is uncovered about Abdul El-Sayed's pro-terrorist comments or his affiliations to militant Islam, it is still not enough to sway Michigan voters away from him. Right now, he's up more than 3% from Mike Rogers in the Senate race. Back with the panel now, although I am thinking that might just be Shelby, because I heard Scott's Zoom disappear. We're going to have to ding him 5 demerits for bailing on the interview early. Shelby, help us understand why the White House, that seems to understand this messaging about radical Islam and militant Islam and the rise in America, can't seem to get traction with it.
4: I think there's a few reasons. One being just that voters are so frustrated, and oftentimes voters end up voting based on what is tangible, what they see day to day, right? They don't necessarily look at what's going on in the UK and think, well, this could happen here at home. They're thinking, what is the cost of gas? What are my groceries costing? They're thinking about the kitchen table issues that are impacting them every day. And so when they're in those types of scenarios, I think it's much more difficult for the White House, who might be making legitimate arguments, to say, well, listen, this could theoretically happen. This is what you theoretically might be voting for, when they're living the reality that they're living day to day.
0: Right. Understandable. There is this now attempt, and this young man we're going to show you sort of became a hero on the right, University of Michigan student, who asked Abdul El-Sayed to condemn not Iran, but the Islamic Revolutionary Guard at an event. Here you go.
6: I wanted to ask if you stand unequivocally against the IRGC, against the Islamic Republic of Iran that has killed 50,000 protesters, Abdul. I haven't heard anything from you about the protesters.
7: One can stand in solidarity with freedom and democracy movements. But my worry is one when one decides that we are going to go in and take out the leadership of a foreign government.
0: notwithstanding Abdul Sayyid wants to go in and take out the leadership of Israel, but consistency has never really been something important in politics. This debate about Islam in America, I don't really see any fear anymore from Republicans of being labeled Islamophobic. I think it was silly to begin with that there was that fear, but that fear is now completely gone.
4: Yeah, I think that's completely accurate. And then now you have these two vastly different sides, and I think it ends up sort of being this echo chamber where you have half of the country saying one thing and you have the other half of the country saying another thing, and nobody is going to convince each other that they are right. I truly believe that. And I think it's emblematic of the broader political scenario where it doesn't matter, I think, for a lot of voters what Al-Sayed or anybody else is saying. If they have a D in front of their name, they're voting Democrat, right? It's the same thing for a lot of Republicans. It doesn't matter.
0: Yeah, the swing voter now is left with, they would say in Arabic, I have two choices, both of which are bitter, how many people feel. Shelby, thank you. Something is happening right now in both Iran and Russia that nobody is talking about. Nobody. What might change in Iran and Russia for Putin and the mullahs when we come back?
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24: A partial truce on tariffs. I'm Blake Berman, host of The Hill on News Nation. The U.S. and China agreeing to slash import tariffs on $60 billion of non-sensitive goods, each country identifying $30 billion worth of products for a reduced rate. The deal, of course, follows last week's summit between the Chinese leader Xi Jinping and President Trump here in Washington. U.S. goods listed by China include agriculture products, frozen meats, logs and timber, cosmetics, and medical devices. China also agreeing to import

0: 10 million metric tons of coal in the coming years. Notably not among the list, soybeans, which is China's largest American ag import. The U.S. naming 77 Chinese products for reduced tariffs, including toys, kitchen appliances, holiday decorations, car seats, and sports equipment. I'm Blake Berman, and this is the News Nation Political Minute.
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5: Probably the most important thing that is happening in the Iran war is something that no one is talking about. Something that, if it comes true, will be the October surprise of all October surprises. And that is the defeat of the Islamic Republic by economic strangulation. Treasury Secretary Scott Bessent says it is not if, but when.
6: There's only 15 million more barrels of Iranian oil on the water that Iran will have nothing left to trade for anything. Probably within the next 2 weeks, they are going to make their final deliveries of oil to China, and then they will have nothing.
5: And if that happens, it will change the trajectory of the midterms overnight, literally. Breathe new life into the oil markets, the bond markets, completely realign the Middle East. And it's not just Iran. The Spectator reports Russia's economy is slowly rotting, citing their new ambitious 2027 budget despite major losses this year from the war in Ukraine. Iran's leaders, like Putin, rely on large payoffs to the security apparatus to stay in power. Take away that money, the oil money both for Russia and for Iran, and suddenly the once loyal army and intelligence services get restless. Seems a little far-fetched, right? Remember just 3 years ago, thousands of Russian mercenaries revolted, shot down multiple Russian aircraft, and started marching towards Moscow, marking the most serious threat to Putin's power in decades. The president of Belarus intervened and brokered a deal. If he hadn't, who knows how that would have ended. With us now, former U.S. ambassador to NATO, Kurt Volker, former ambassador at large, coordinator for counterterrorism, Nathan Sales. Gentlemen, good to see both of you. Ambassador Volker, start with you. Something that is so significant, which is the strangulation of Vladimir Putin slowly and of the Iranians quickly, should that be getting more focus?
7: Well, look, I think the Ukrainians now have a strategy that makes sense. They are hitting the Russians inside Russia strategically. They are going after the sources of revenue for the Kremlin. They are having an impact on the domestic Russian economy, and they're having an impact on military logistics, making it much harder for Russia to continue this war. Those things all make sense, and I would want to see the United States take action to reinforce that Ukrainian strategy. So that's what's happening on that side. On the Iranian side, let's just hope that Scott Bessent is right. I hope he is. I hope that the Iranian regime really doesn't have the sources of revenue, the ability to stay in power beyond the next few weeks. On this one, I have to say I'm a little bit skeptical. I think that they have more control in the country. I think they have more options. I think they have more allies like China. So
5: they can probably prop him up for sure.
7: It's going to be that quick, but I hope he's right.
5: You know, Ambassador Sales, I'm waiting for the headlines in the New York Times about the famine in Iran. No doubt they will blame the Trump administration, much like they blame Israel for a famine that doesn't exist in Gaza. But to that point, can something really go from the Iranians seemingly as in control as they are now to completely falling apart in 2 weeks?
4: I don't know what the timeline is, Leland, but the trajectory is not a good one for the Iranian regime. Their economy is in free fall. I think the exchange rate now is 2.4 million reals for the U.S. dollar. At a certain point, we're not going to have enough zeros to be able to count. So the other part of this, though, that also deserves attention, not just what kind of economic pressure is the United States putting on Iran, but what is the United States and what are our allies doing to limit Iran's leverage and ability to hold shipping in the Gulf hostage? The numbers that we're seeing in recent days, recent weeks, suggest that the market is adjusting. And we're getting close to pre-war levels of friendly oil shipments coming out, whether through the Gulf or through pipelines into the Strait of Oman or into the Red Sea. Once we're able to restore something like or close to where we were prior to the war, the Iranian regime's leverage over the rest of the world is zero.
5: Wall Street Journal reports Saudi Arabia resumes Red Sea oil exports in blow to Iran. So the Middle East is slowly realigning. This is the Iranian foreign minister trying to, I think, pre-butt the argument you just made. Here you go.
8: We are fully prepared for the time for the war to be resumed. And I repeat, we stand firm in the face of any new aggression, even if it comes to a doomsday war. But at the same time, we are ready, we stand ready for diplomacy. It is up to President Trump to choose. He wanted unconditional surrender in the previous war in 2 days, and now it's 8 months that they are fighting with no result.
5: Ambassador Volker, success begets success. How do you occupy ground? How do you topple the Iranian regime from the air or from the Strait of Hormuz by strangling it?
7: That's not enough. Yes, we should, you know, block the Strait of Hormuz. Yes, we should use air power, but that's not enough because control is exercised on the ground. The regime has a monopoly of force inside Iran. They have the resources to stay in power. So we need something on the ground in Iran that will change that. Doesn't have to be American soldiers. That's one option, but we can look at whether there are Iranian groups or exile groups or a coalition of other countries that also want to see a change and whether we can mobilize that. So far, we haven't articulated a clear goal.
5: No.
7: We haven't assembled an alliance to go about this. So we are drifting right now, and we're using a lot of military power while drifting. But I do think that we can...
5: I got to get Ambassador Sales here in 1 second. Trump offers economic relief for concrete nuclear concessions. Ambassador Sales, last 30 seconds. That's kind of what Obama did. And is Trump, as you see it, steeled enough to not take the easy win if the Iranians offer it?
4: Unencouraged, Leland. He turned down the 7-day extension that the Iranians were floating, which was a terrible deal. It would have given up our leverage in exchange for promises from the Iranians to talk. And if that sounds familiar, it's because that's the same songbook the Iranians have been singing from for weeks and months and years. Make promises, induce concessions from the United States.
5: I think it surprised them how quickly Trump turned that down, which is a good thing. Nathan Sales, Kurt Volker, gents, thank you both. One thing for tomorrow when we come back.
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5: This weekend, I found the answer to America's problems in the back of an Uber. I was in the back. 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
6: I do. Too.
5: There you go.
6: I do. And now I have to go look. That was a great
5: team. Yeah, yeah. Subscribing is one thing. You actually have to read it now.
6: Yeah, I'm going to go read it. Sounds like a great story. All right.
5: It was. Now, you have to pay attention at 5 o'clock in the morning. I didn't process until later.
6: Yeah.
5: What was happening. And then I looked back on it. I was like, oh, wow, that was important.
6: Well, I'm glad everything ended up being okay.
5: Yeah, there you go.
6: All right. Have a great night. See you tomorrow. Well, hello and welcome to Katie Pavich Tonight. Well, we're officially embarking on what could be America's most pivotal week in the AI race. Tomorrow morning, President Trump is hosting AI executives and Speaker Mike Johnson for a high-level summit at the White House, which comes as those same executives warn that doomsday is upon us and we're all going to die unless the government regulates their companies. The latest warning just came from Microsoft co-founder Bill Gates, who reiterated claims that AI could cause death on a massive scale. Take a listen.
28: AI is certainly powerful enough to drive events that cause a billion deaths.
0: Now ask yourself for a moment, have you ever seen an industry leader ask for the government for more regulation? It makes you wonder about a hidden agenda. Not to mention, this show has spent months covering real concerns about AI, but any reasonable discussion has been seemingly hijacked by fearmongers who have ulterior motives. Last week, venture capitalist Roger McNamee joined me to offer his take on what's driving the doomsday narrative. Here's a bit of that.
1: There's not one single customer that we can identify that has paid any of these companies more money for their AI than it costs the company to provide it. So that tells you this stuff isn't actually very valuable. And why? The only reason anybody's paying any attention is because they're telling us this stuff's going to kill us.
0: We can all agree that artificial intelligence stands to change the world as we know it. But our leaders need to be rational, not rash, about the government's involvement. Can they resist the panic-driven demands for federal muscle to rein in AI? Or will this become another chapter in a long history of clumsy policymaking that kneecaps American progress? Joining us now is NewsNation political contributor and aggressive progressive podcast host Chris Hahn, Seattle radio host Jason Nurantz, and Washington Post tech reporter Garrett DeVink, great to see
2: you.
0: All of you. Yes, okay, great. Let's start with you, Garrett. Thank you so much for being here. So Anthropic CEO Dario Amodei is one of the AI leaders saying that we need to slow development. His company, though, just reportedly tonight filed an IPO prospectus and has continued to roll out new AI models. The losses in that memo look pretty bad. It's kind of similar to what our guest was saying about the lack of value for some of this technology. So what's your take on the range of warnings that we're seeing, both on the apocalyptic side and also on the side of people saying we don't want any regulation at all?
2: Yeah, I mean, I think there's a lot more nuance here. I mean, they are losing a lot of money, but they're also making a lot of money. I mean, these tools are being used by people. Companies all over the world are paying millions and millions of dollars. It's been a couple of years into this, so it's not as if these are just experiments to see if it works or not. This tech does work for companies, and there's going to be a lot of money to continue to go into this. And I do think it's very interesting, though, because at the same time, you have these companies making all this money, going to Wall Street and saying, hey, this is potentially going to be the biggest IPO in American history. But we're also really worried about the risks, and we actually want to slow down, and we need to slow down development while we figure out how to keep the technology from harming people. So it's a really unusual situation, and I understand why people would kind of question some of the motives here.
0: Yeah. So, Jason, I mean, what do you make of these AI leaders calling for regulations while also moving towards an IPO for a company that its products and its own executives are seemingly terrified of?
3: Yeah, I mean, it's awfully suspicious. I suspect some of this is that they see the writing on the wall that they know there's going to be regulation, so they would rather write the regulation with people who don't understand the regulation that they're writing, which goes to a benefit
0: Congress?
3: For all of these companies. Exactly. That's exactly what I mean. I mean, we're talking about people who don't know how to operate their own iPhones. They need a 22-year-old staff member to do it for them. And the idea that they're going to be able to come up with any kind of meaningful regulation is just absurd on its face. And so you've got these AI companies who probably know that. And so they're going to pull a fast one on all of these people. But with respect to the doomsday, I get so many sort of Y2K warnings here that we were told that at midnight and year 2000, the world is going to come to an end by people like Bill Gates, who introduced the Zoom, thinking that was going to change things. So maybe we should dial that down a little bit.
0: All right, Chris Hahn, where are you on these doomsday predictions? I mean, I remember Bill Gates basically saying the Earth was going to end because of climate change as well, and we're all still here.
4: you weren't in New York this weekend. It was rough.
0: We'll talk about that later.
4: Here's the thing. Here is the thing. Congress regulates things all the time that are complicated, like nuclear arms and nuclear reactors across this country, highways, railroads, airports. They don't have expertise in that. Usually the administration is competent enough to provide expertise, but I don't trust this administration to provide competence in any sector at all right now. As for the doomsday predictions, look, I've told you before, I'm a little dubious on it. I think it is driving their market. I get that part of it, but if there's any chance at all of us being put in battery pods, I got to tell you, I don't want to be in one.
0: So, Garrett, I mean, a lot of the talk that we have about AI seems so abstract, right? It's supercomputers, it's super intelligence, it's something that we can't really see, it's software that's making its own decisions, but that's trained by people. We keep hearing now on the regulation side from both people in Washington, D.C. and at the state level in New York, for example, the governor requiring

0: Hearing some kind of kill switch. Can you explain what that is and what that would mean? I mean, we keep hearing that there has to be a kill switch for this technology. What does that look like?
1: Yeah, I mean, and just to give the context here, I mean, I do think there's different incentives here, but a lot of the people, I mean, I live in San Francisco, I talk to these people every day. They do believe this stuff, and they've seen this technology advance so quickly, much faster than predictions from a decade ago. And so they're sort of extrapolating into the future and say, okay, if we thought this was going to take 60 years to get to point A, it's actually only taken 10 years. Then maybe it'll only take a few more years to get to point B. And so it's not as if they have some special knowledge or, you know, technical analysis the rest of us don't have. They just truly, truly believe in the pace of progress. And I think people who are more skeptical of some of those doomsday predictions say, well, actually, there's all these other factors that are going to slow things down and we won't get to that superintelligence. But when it comes to the kill switch, that's just essentially a way for legislators to say, we also don't know what's going to happen, but, you know, we're going to put it on you companies. You say this is so scary. So make sure you design the technology so that you can turn it off. You keep saying, oh, it might get so smart that it will outthink us and we won't be able to turn it off at a certain point. Well, don't get to that point. And so it's an interesting idea, but it's quite tricky because it doesn't really define what that looks like when you actually, you know, ask that question. Okay, well, what point do we have to flip that switch? It's quite subjective.
0: Yeah, right. Like, what is the point where you need to actually flip whatever kill switch, and what does that mean in terms of turning off software in a giant company like Microsoft or Anthropic, for example? Jason, you know, people running these AI companies think they're great companies, but they also say that there's this big threat happening. As Garrett just mentioned, you know, Elon Musk and Sam Altman actually had a big falling out over the threat of AI in the future. I mean, Elon's been sounding the alarm on this for a while, but just not in a hysterical, as a hysterical way as maybe others have. So it does seem like there are some issues, and we've heard stories of issues, and yet it just seems like the things being offered are clunky, you know, resolutions from the government that are going to hinder our progress and put us behind in this race that we have to win, especially on the international level.
2: Yeah, because they're approaching this for political reasons. There's nothing that substantially changed between today and 2 months ago. And yet 2 months ago, you weren't getting the same kind of fear-mongering and doomsday predictions. You weren't getting that 3 months ago or 4 months ago. It just all of a sudden happened. And it definitely seems coordinated, because I think it
3: It's the
2: is coordinated.
3: industry that
2: Some of
3: did
2: this is
3: that.
2: due to the polls. But it wasn't just the, I'm sorry, but the industry didn't just start this 2 months ago, right? There was some random dude who worked
3: They
2: at Claude for a week
3: it.
2: and a half or
3: They
2: something
3: confirmed.
2: That had a Twitter account that just started to go viral all of a sudden. That
3: Yeah,
2: you
3: and then
2: don't see
3: all of
2: that
3: the
2: as just
3: and
2: at
3: then all
2: least a
3: the
2: little bit
3: executives said,
2: suspicious
3: yeah,
2: is
3: he's
2: odd to
3: probably
2: me.
3: right.
0: Chris, I mean, we have seen Well, you know, Bill Gates can say what he
3: Sorry.
0: wants, but there are people in this situation, like Bernie Sanders, for example, who's been working with Chinese AI investors and scientists on this issue, which seems the opposite of what we should be doing if we're in competition with them.
3: Yeah, look, for us to think that China doesn't have any regulations on their AI, they are a totalitarian communist nation that regulates everything, including what side of the street you could walk on. I guarantee you they are regulating their AI so that it doesn't start thinking for itself and trying to free their people. So let's be understanding about that. That doesn't mean we shouldn't be competing with them. Of course we should, but we should have some safeguards as well. And the reason why this is moving is because people have raised alarms, and the American people are annoyed with it. They are scared by it. They want politicians who are going to put some guardrails about it around it, and they don't think that the Congress we have right now is capable of doing it, which is why a lot of them are going to be sent packing in November.
0: All right, you got to
2: Why
0: run,
2: are Democrats
0: but Garrett,
2: demanding
0: Garrett,
2: we get
0: I wanna...
2: regulations right now?
0: Garrett, I want to get to you real quickly, last final word, just what you're looking for tomorrow
3: They're demanding
0: with this
3: Congress
0: big meeting
3: show up
0: in
3: right
0: D.C. Between the White House, Speaker of the House, and these big AI leaders.
1: I mean, it's going to be really interesting because even OpenAI, which, you know, has given over $20 million to, you know, Donald Trump supporting public action committees, they actually paused their training last Friday because they were worried about safety, even though their competitors are not necessarily doing the same thing. So it's going to be a pretty topsy-turvy conversation. I'm really excited to see what comes out of it.
0: All right. Well, we will follow up. Jason Rantz, Chris Hahn, and Garrett DeVink, thank you very much for joining me. Great to see all of you.
3: Thank you.
2: Thank you.
0: Talk to you soon. All right, so is all of this just a big ploy by major tech companies to kill their competition? Our next guest thinks so. Joining me now to explain her theory is Florida Congresswoman Kat Kamick. Congresswoman, great to see you. So can you explain the AI panic and why you think it may be a ploy by big companies to isolate and snuff out smaller companies that may be coming up behind them?
4: Well, good to see you too, Katie. And yeah, there's a couple of things at play here. There's a contentious midterm on the horizon, which has everyone at a fever pitch to just quote unquote do something, even if it's bad. And what's scary is that nothing good ever came out of Washington when there was a knee-jerk reaction. And we can point to example after example. But never do you see industry titans coming to Congress and saying, please regulate us. It's always the opposite, right? And so you have to take a step back and say, okay, why would you want us to create a framework? And then you have to say, ah, it's because only you could follow the rules and actually comply with this set of rules. And it would basically snuff out their competition. And you see this as, you know, we are looking at some of the companies going public. You're seeing government contracts at play. And it's effectively digital authoritarianism that is at work here. And then, of course, you see the propaganda coming out of China that is amplifying a lot of the fears and the doomsayers rhetoric across social media. So it's a couple things at work here. But again, I step back and say, it's going to be okay. Your Roomba's not going to take over your household anytime soon.
0: I want my Roomba to take over. It's going to do everything for me. That'd be great.
4: Exactly.
0: So in terms of this issue, I mean, there is a lot of fear. Some of it is not warranted and has been pushed aggressively. I would say even just over the last 3 weeks, it feels like it's been amplified even more on social media platforms. But there are issues that communities have with the way that a lot of these companies have come in and bullied landowners and acted like generational farmland doesn't matter and that you should just hand it over without a lot of information about what's going to happen to it. This is a big political issue on the campaign trail. It's a midterm election year. They have lots of people campaigning, coming out with new policy positions on data centers, for example. So what do you think members of Congress like you need to do to ease people's fears and talk about this in a way that is digestible and not abstract?
4: So 100%. I think people conflate the AI conversation with data centers. They're two very separate issues. And so that's first and foremost the important thing that I always point out is that the data centers have been around for decades. And this is why local control is so important. You need to have people who are coming to the table with their city commission, with their county commission, with all of the facts. And that's where input is so critical. I think that's also why we, right before we left Congress or left Washington, we passed the Ratepayer Protection Act, because any company, I don't care what size you're coming in and what scope of project it is, you should be paying your own way. There's absolutely no scenario in which your locals should be paying for increased utility rates because of a project. So these data centers need to be paying that cost. But I also would say that this is where the federal government needs to let small government work. If a local community wants to put a moratorium in place, that's their decision. And it should not be up to the federal government to come in and say, absolutely not, we're going to continue to build. Yeah. There are communities around the country that want these data centers. And if that's their choice, then they should allow those projects to go forward. But it shouldn't be on the backs of people who are paying the rates. And there need to be safeguards put in place to protect the local resources that we have.
0: Absolutely. Well, we will be watching that meeting very closely tomorrow. Congresswoman Kat Kamick, thank you for joining us and previewing that and giving us your perspective. Great to see you.
4: Good to see you.
0: Thank you. All right, and now to some serious weather advisories. Hurricane Polo making landfall in Mexico earlier today, which is expected to trigger coastal flooding across Southern California. Local advisories are in effect. This, of course, comes as the Northeast was hit hard by a nor'easter over the weekend that flooded parts of the shorelines across New Jersey, video showing between 2 or 8 inches of rain falling in different parts of the Garden State. It wasn't much better along the south shore of Long Island, where isolated amounts of rainfall reached 10 inches. And some parts of the flooding were so bad that one person recorded a small shark swimming through a flooded residential street in New Jersey. That is not AI, that is real. One person is reportedly dead as well from a tree fall, while over 100,000 people were left without power well into Sunday morning. And tonight the show has several questions after 5 possible terror suspects were released on bail in the UK. This is a theory. This as a theory started circling about it being a diesel robbery gone wrong rather than terrorism. We're digging into it. And here at home, a massive rape scandal is rocking Cornell University and a fraternity there. Investigators are reopening the case, and Hollywood is weighing in big time. One of our guests says, don't jump to conclusions just yet.
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0: With a very puzzling murder mystery.

0: Jonathan McKenzie, the head of engineering for New York Times games like Wordle, Connections, and Spelling Bee, was found shot to death in a parking lot over the weekend, and the suspects are his 77-year-old in-laws. Police found and arrested both suspects with the help of eyewitnesses and booked them on first-degree murder charges. Law enforcement has not released an official motive, but reports state that McKenzie and his wife had previously filed domestic violence reports against each other. This is a story we will definitely keep our eyes on. And now to Cornell University, where prosecutors are reopening an investigation into seven fraternity brothers accused of drugging and gang raping a former classmate. According to the civil complaint filed by Jane Doe, she was forced to take ketamine and was subjected to hours of sexual assault. And one of her alleged rapists allegedly sent a Snapchat message inviting others to join, which you can see in the screenshot. The story is getting a lot of attention, with some arguing that police in Cornell University failed Jane Doe by declining to file criminal charges in the initial investigation. Others say there wasn't enough sufficient evidence to warrant indictments. Joining me now is News Nation senior producer and author of Murder in the Media, Allison Weiner, and partner at Marsh Law Firm, Helene M. Weiss. Great to see you both. Thank you for being here. Allison, let's start with you. Just your initial thoughts about this case being reopened. The thing that stuck out to me was that the statements from Jane Doe were inconsistent from statements to the police versus what she's saying now.
1: Well, I think that's the critical thing. The thing that struck out to me was what the DA also had to say about the case and the fact that he had heard a different set of facts prior and that they hadn't been able to make a criminal case because she said it was consensual, that she had taken the drugs and that she had had consensual sex. And now it's a whole different story. That's not completely unusual, but I mean, the sexual abuse victims change and remember things or don't want to come forward and come forward at a different time. So we'll have to see what the evidence shows. But I think we need to show some caution here. It's been a big pile on today. We've seen this happen in other cases. I've been doing this a long time. And yeah. As a journalist, I think we need to let the process play out. And we also need to recognize that there's a different standard of doubt for any kind of jury. In a civil case, it's going to be a preponderance of the evidence. But in a criminal case, it would be beyond a reasonable doubt. So perhaps she, you know, if these allegations are proven to be true, we'll be able to get some justice in the civil court. But it seems like there's a lot of problems at this moment from what we're hearing with the criminal case.
0: So, Helene, just your initial thoughts on the case and the developments that we're seeing.
2: Yeah, Katie, thank you for having me. Clearly, this story is incredibly alarming. What's being alleged here is incredibly horrific. And we don't exactly know what happened with that criminal investigation back in 2024. But what we do know is that Cornell found two of these men responsible, and so responsible that they were expelled from the university. So we know that it was severe enough for two expulsions to happen, five others to get various measures of slap on the wrist, disciplinary actions. But we've got to ask ourselves, what information did the district attorney rely on in 2024? And what we found out just recently is that they did not conduct their own investigation. The information that they relied upon was given to them directly by the university that has every interest in protecting the secrecy and the privacy of these sort of administrative hearings. So, you know, the fact that it's being reopened now because there's a lot of attention around the civil case, the timing is very interesting. Mm-hmm. And the fact that the prosecutors relied solely on the information that was given to them by the campus police, no interviews were done with the detectives, with the private, trauma-informed advocate for the survivor. Mm-hmm. No district attorney reached out to the survivor. So it's very troubling, to say the least.
0: Allison, you know, you say we need to express caution. There's been a website created by a former South Park writer published and called Cornell 7, and the purpose is to basically identify and dox all of the men who are accused. There's a lot of response in the media from some of the attorneys of these young men. What are your concerns? It seems like doing this without a proper full investigation or due process for each and every one of them is guilty before proven innocent?
1: Well, as an attorney, I always look at things that way. I'm also a journalist. I want to wait and see what the evidence actually shows. What we're talking about here is it seems that the district attorney wasn't given certain things. It seems it's not good enough for me. We need to find out what actually happened. It seems that we hear from one of the defense attorneys that one of the young men, one of the men named as a defendant in the civil lawsuit was tested for ketamine and had never done what he was alleged to have done in terms of, you know, sniffing ketamine off of this poor girl, if that indeed, you know, that was the allegation. So I'm just saying I find that we need to show caution. We've seen this. We saw the Rolling Stone piece. We saw the Duke story. Exactly. Everybody sort of jumps, you know, because women have had so many, we've seen some of this on college campuses. We're tired of it and we're angry about it, but we still need to see what the evidence is. But I get the anger. It's just not the way we do our jobs.
0: You know, you mentioned the pylon today, and a lot of the pylon is void of much of the context and the facts of the case from 2 years ago, and even that we know so far. Exactly. I just want to get this in. Helene, one of the attorneys representing one of the accused fraternity brothers issued the statement saying the allegations now being made publicly differ in significant respects from the accounts provided during the investigation and do not reflect a complete record. Also, the civil lawsuit alleges, you know, drugging and assault, and there was an internal discipline that the men were assigned essays. The university issued a statement saying that's a false narrative and that there were severe consequences. So just your response to that pushback from the university and from the attorney.
2: Yeah, I wouldn't expect, someone who's zealously defending their client to say anything else, but that there have been some inconsistencies, and inconsistencies are extremely normal in any case, civil or criminal. But what we need to do is find out what actually happened here. Who was interviewed? What are the facts of the investigation? What sort of timeline are we working with? We need to see the facts before we start making conclusory assumptions about what actually happened. And what we want is justice. We want accountability. And in order to do that, we're going to need a little bit more transparency from Cornell and some of these institutions.
0: All right. Well, Allison Weiner, Helene M. Weiss, thank you for joining me tonight. It's a terrible story.
1: Thanks, Katie.
0: Thank you.
2: Thank you.
0: Earlier, I mentioned the show had questions over the possible terror plot against U.S. troops in the U.K., and there are now rumors circulating of a possible fuel theft, and the suspects are out on bail. Is this a counter-terror tactic or a catastrophic failure by investigators? A former jihadist answers our questions after this.
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7: 5 UK nationals were arrested and then released on bail after they allegedly plotted a terrorist attack outside a U.S. Air Force base 90 miles from London. The suspects were caught after a local farmer spotted 3 white vans outside the base. The terror plot is being investigated as a possible Iran-linked operation. Iran, of course, denies any involvement because that's what they do. President Trump suggested that the suspects had been under close watch before the attack. But the question is, how close? Since they were able to get within just yards of our military base, while the investigation is still in the early stages, why are 5 men who are suspected of planning a terror attack already out on bail? None of this is adding up. So earlier, I spoke with a former senior advisor to Margaret Thatcher, Niall Gardner, and former jihadist extremist turned counterterrorism operative, Mubin Sheikh. And now to this, we talked about to him earlier. Mubin, let's start with you. This is a very bizarre story. You know, the allegation was that this was potentially a plotted terrorist attack on one of our U.S. bases. There have been accusations that Iran was connected to it. But there's these weird vans with the wrong phone numbers on them. Is this strange to you now that the suspects that they arrested have been released on bail?
8: Yeah, it is a strange situation. It seems like they were acting kind of squirrely based on the local residents that were in the area. I think it was the wife of the farmer or both of them that were driving by the base and saw these vehicles there. It looked strange to them. They claim that the individuals scattered when they saw them. So basically the farmer's couple saw something and said something.
7: Just a follow-up on that. I mean, they did take the shirts off of the suspects when they were searching them. Is there a reason that they would do that before their release?
8: Yeah, most likely the responding security services potentially thought that these individuals could be possibly deploying a suicide vest. We've seen this in other cases where fake suicide vests have been used. So it's definitely per protocol to check the suspect for that, but nothing materialized in that regard.
7: Yeah, the farmer who called us in said that the men were also wearing masks when they ran away, which is also obviously a suspect. Niall, President Trump weighed in on this and said that these men had been under close watch for a while. The reports that there may have not been explosives in the vans still being determined. What is your assessment of what's going on here? And based on your experience in the UK, for those of us who are maybe scratching our heads about releasing these guys without actually knowing what happened, what is your assessment?
9: Well, it's an extraordinary situation here in the UK, and I have to say the decision by counterterrorism police and authorities to release these terror suspects on bail, I mean, this is a staggering decision that's taken, I think, everyone by surprise here in the UK. Has dominated the news all day, and I do think this is a very reckless decision. It's not clear why this decision was made or whether there was some kind of political intervention involved in this. And in my view, I think this

0: well be an Iranian orchestrated terrorist operation. After all, the Iranian Revolutionary Guards threatened the RAF Fairford base back in the early summer, and there have been no less than around 20 attempted Iranian terrorist plots in the UK in the last couple of years. So this has all the hallmarks, I think, of some sort of Iranian terror operation, and it's mystifying why these terror suspects have been actually released on bail. And President Trump is 100% right to condemn this and question what on earth is going on. I mean, this is an incredibly reckless, foolish decision in my view.
1: Yeah, well, either way, whatever the story ends up being here, these guys are operating near a U.S. airbase in a way that was very suspect. Mubin, I mean, Niall lays out, you know, kind of the background of Iran's threats. Can you expand on this threat that we're seeing, not just in the U.K., but in Europe more broadly, with the IRGC threatening to attack, you know, what they say is legitimate targets because they're being used in the U.S. war against Iran? They've also, you know, the terror proxy groups that they operate with and fund have threatened to go after civilians in a lot of these cases. Can you just expand on the context of what the U.K. and Europe are up against at this moment in time with this terrorist threat?
2: Yeah, even beyond just the consequences of the Iran war, the Iranian regime has been using cutouts and proxy individuals and groups, even in criminal conspiracies, organized criminal conspiracies in Europe. If you think about the grenade attacks in some of the European Scandinavian countries, there's a lot of organized criminal activity that the IRGC has been supporting in Europe and in North America, in fact. One example is they tried to hire a Canadian biker gang to assassinate a U.S. citizen in the U.S. Mm-hmm. Of course, the plot was interdicted. The individuals were caught. So this is a tactic that the IRGC uses now with the war in Iran. They've made it very clear that they're going to target any country they perceive to be allied to that war effort. And it's also spread to North America as well. The IRGC has also used proxy groups to, for example, in Canada, the U.S. consulate was shot up twice by juveniles, in fact. There have been arson attacks and other attacks done by these just hapless individuals recruited online. So there's definitely here more than meets the eye.
1: Yeah, I mean, you mentioned the biker gang connection to IRGC terrorism. I mean, in the United States a couple of years ago, there was a member of a U.S. biker gang who was indicted for working directly with Hamas. So that is certainly a tactic that they use. Niall, you know, crime in the U.K. and how they've handled it there with the authorities has been a hot topic for many years. This is also rumored to potentially be a diesel robbery gone wrong, where they were trying to steal diesel fuel. It seems like allowing these kind of people to operate next to a U.S. base, whether they're stealing diesel fuel or a part of a terrorist organization with worse intentions, is a problem for U.K. authorities that U.S. diplomats and officials may want to address.
0: Yeah, those are excellent points. My sense is that this is undoubtedly a terrorist plot. And the
1: Do you think they're covering
0: that,
1: it up?
0: They were so close, actually, to attacking a vital RAF airbase that's also used, of course, by the United States to launch bombing raids against Iran. And the reality in the UK is that over the course of the last few years, we've seen large-scale mass migration into the country, both illegal and legal. Many of those individuals coming into the UK have come from war zones. They are, of course, easily used by rogue regimes like the Iranian regime against the United Kingdom. This is the result, I think, of foolish open borders policies that we've seen in the United Kingdom. And there are a large number of Islamist extremists in the UK, at least 20,000-30,000 or so, that are known to the authorities. And I highly suspect that this is an Islamist terrorist plot orchestrated by the Iranian regime. And it's a reminder that we are at war with Iran. And that includes the United Kingdom as well. No one is immune from the tentacles of Iranian terror. And the British government needs to wake up. You can't be neutral in this fight.
1: Yeah.
0: And the UK needs to join with the United States in fighting against the barbaric terrorist regime in Tehran.
1: Well, the UK government hasn't been the best when it comes to being honest about the crime that is happening in the UK. Mubin, final question to you. If this was a diesel robbery gone wrong, you know, of course, these criminal organizations steal things like diesel fuel to fund their organizations or operations that they may be planning. Would you, when you're assessing this, or if your government official is asking you for advice about what this may be, what would you tell them about someone trying to steal 3 van fulls of diesel fuel and what that could be used for?
2: Yeah, I think we should remain open to all the different possibilities that could be out there. It's one thing I've seen in my time is, nothing is surprising, really. I mean, it's possible that it's unrelated completely to any terrorist plot, which is not as likely at this stage. But why there? Why would they try to take diesel from that place? So it's possible that these are even alternative theories that are being injected into the public narrative, just to kind of throw doubt on the case overall, but it's very important for us to wait and see what the police have to say, what kind of hard evidence they want to produce, and let the public know what kind of threat we're actually facing. Currently, the UK sits at severe as their terrorist threat level. So very good on the farmers to have called the authorities after seeing what they did.
1: Absolutely. All right, Niall Gardner and Mubin Sheikh, thank you so much for joining me tonight. Great to see you both. Thanks for your insight.
0: Thank you.
1: Now to this, one of the most prominent social justice warriors on the left decided to send her kid to a failing school, despite having the option to send her to one where she would get the best possible education. And now her own daughter is calling her out. So here's a question. Would you put your political cause before your child? We'll debate it next.
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1: Remember Nicole Hannah-Jones? She's the creator of the 1619 Project, which pushed critical race theory into public schools. She's also the woman who forced her daughter to attend bad schools as a protest against school choice. And now she has a new piece in the New York Times admitting she made a mistake, and even her own daughter confronted her about it. Take a listen.
23: Everyone's not your kid.
24: That's
23: you can't
24: true.
23: Save everyone who doesn't want to be saved.
24: That's what you think, though? You think, like, other kids don't want better?
23: I'm not saying that. I wanted better. All the kids in my school wanted better. There's no benefit that came out of you putting me in those schools. There's no benefit at all.
1: Join me now, co-founder of Parent Leaders for Accelerated Curriculum and Education NYC, Maud Marin, along with candidate for the D.C. State Board of Education, Dr. Amber Williams. Thank you so much, both of you, for joining me. So first to you, Dr. Williams, what do you make of this experiment from Jones? And her daughter's upset. Do you think she has a right to be?
25: So I definitely get both her daughter's point and hers. I would say it's not an experiment. I would call it a parent's choice, something that we have to sit with as parents every day. So that is it's a nuanced conversation that I hope we can definitely have.
1: So Maud, you sat down for an interview with Jones back in 2019 on parents sending kids to lesser schools for the sake of equality. Let's take a listen to one of those clips.
24: Integration is not just about some PC variety of diversity. It's about justice. What are you willing to give up? What are advantaged parents willing to give up for equality?
1: So, Maud, shouldn't it be the parents' responsibility to get the best education for their child rather than put them in a failing school and limit their future opportunities?
26: Well, I'm with Nicole Hannah-Jones' daughter. I think she makes a very compelling case that her mother really didn't do right by her or by the other children that she says she was aiming to help. You know, New York had at that time over 1 million kids in the public school system. Sending your own child to a school that couldn't meet her educational needs didn't help that girl, and it didn't help other children. And the bigger, broader problem is that most of Nicole Hannah-Jones' prescriptions for other people's kids are actually bad and don't make our schools better. Her own failure with her daughter is bad enough, but she has the resources and the social capital and the ability to help her daughter make up for some of those things. Her daughter's gotten tutoring. But we have a lot of children who deserve better choices who don't have that kind of extra help.
1: Yeah. Well, speaking of those bad policies, Dr. Williams-Jones has argued, and she argued in that same interview, that the ability of school choice for parents is a threat. Listen.
0: What Maud's referring to is the fact that wealthier families can opt to leave the public school system. It's a threat that looms over city officials, and it's likely part of the reason that large-scale integration has never happened.
1: So what are your thoughts, Dr. Williams, just about, you know, the threat of parental choice? And we've seen that non-wealthy parents also around the country want parental choice.
25: Yes, I definitely think parental choice is a privilege. I think that even Hannah Jones, she had that choice to send her child to a better school, which is a choice that most children that are going to public schools do not have. And I think ultimately her daughter succeeded because she had the resources to pull her up. You know, it's a catch-22 when you look at whether the school was responsible for her success or failure, or if it was the fact that she's from a privileged family who has the resources. She comes in already at a higher level. Those things make us challenge the system more than I can criticize a decision that a parent made. That's a decision she has to sit with her child. But I definitely would always criticize the system that creates a bad choice in the first place.
1: So, Maud, I mean, but shouldn't it not be a privilege for any parent who has a child in school to be able to pull their kid and put them into a better school? Shouldn't that be something that any parent, regardless of socioeconomic background, can choose which school their kid goes to for the sake of making sure that they have a bright future? I mean, this shouldn't just be limited to people who have the money or who have the political capital or who are famous. I mean, there's been this fight about school choice that is not about just taking someone and putting them in a rich private school. It's about making sure kids have access to non-failing schools.
26: The concept of privilege is really thrown around a lot in a way that doesn't make a whole lot of sense. New York City schools, the New York City public school system, largest in the nation, has lost over 100,000 students who have left the school system since 2019. You know, 46% of the parents who have taken the children out to go to charter schools say they left traditional public schools for charters to get a more academically rigorous education. And those are largely, you know, non-white minority families. Those aren't wealthy families. You get the same thing. 42% of families who went to private school said the same thing. So, right.
1: We got to run, but this is certainly
25: But where are they now? It's still the
1: Maud Maron and Dr. Amber Williams, thank you both so much for joining me. We appreciate your insight. Marketing Couch tonight after this.
25: Thank you.
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5: A partial truce on tariffs. I'm Blake Berman, host of The Hill on News Nation. The U.S. and China agreeing to slash import tariffs on $60 billion of non-sensitive goods, each country identifying $30 billion worth of products for a reduced rate. The deal, of course, follows last week's summit between the Chinese leader Xi Jinping and President Trump here in Washington. U.S. goods listed by China include agriculture products, frozen meats, logs and timber, cosmetics, and medical devices. China also agreeing to import 10 million metric tons of coal in the coming years. Notably not among the list, soybeans, which is China's largest American ag import. The U.S. naming 77 Chinese products for reduced tariffs, including toys, kitchen appliances, holiday decorations, car seats, and sports equipment. I'm Blake Berman, and this is the News Nation Political Minute.
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13: Cuomo here. The story of the 81-year-old forced to unretire and lug lost luggage just to pay for his wife's cancer treatments, you saw it here and everywhere. It went viral and created a mass movement to help Dan and Josephine Johnson of Texas. And that was a good and beautiful thing. We were told someone spotted Johnson struggling, as you see here, and wanted to help, so she started a GoFundMe for them. Erin Howell was the name, a good Christian woman, we were told. But now the story has taken a turn that demands our attention. Their GoFundMe raised over $500,000, sending two very powerful messages. One, Americans can come together and show compassion and take action like no others. Bravo. Second, there are too many elderly in this country, like the Johnsons, who are forced to struggle against a system that has to change. That need may be even greater than you know, by the way. I'll explain in a second how horrifying it is around the country. But it was also horrifying to hear that GoFundMe returned all the donations that had been made to Don and Josephine. Why? Depends who you ask. Here is what the Johnson's daughter, Amy, says. Every single detail regarding my 81-year-old father's grueling work and my mother's active cancer battle is 100% true. The video captured a real, genuine moment of familial struggle, and our neighbor is a real person who desperately wanted to help us. Because she wanted to remain anonymous, we used my account and a placeholder name on the profile solely as a privacy shield to protect her from a viral internet storm. GoFundMe shut down my dad's lifeline without a second thought. We are moving past their cold corporate bureaucracy. Now look, that is a compelling statement, right? It plays to our growing resentment of how corporations are so quick to put people second. The problem is, I do not think that is fair to say here. And I don't think it's fair because a critical piece of what Amy says is not true. And I hate saying that. But if you notice, in that statement, Amy doesn't mention the good Christian neighbor by name, Erin Howell. But just like this statement,

0: insisted to my producer, Jen Brookman, that Aaron is real.
1: Well, video, the neighbor wanting to help, all of that is accurate.
2: Uh-huh.
1: He, you know, had that conversation with her. She said she wanted to do a GoFundMe. She wanted to see how she can basically get him out there to raise some funds.
2: Yeah.
1: Now, he basically was like, I don't know anything about, you know, starting this sort of thing. Here's my daughter's email. So basically, we connected. And when I connected with her, I already had a GoFundMe page, and there's so many scams out there.
2: Yeah.
1: We honestly thought because I had a page with a history where I had donated before to different charities, that's the reason we used my GoFundMe. Mm-hmm. All I did was update the name, and basically we worked with the neighbor who the one thing was she wanted to stay anonymous. She wanted it out there, but she didn't want any kind of thing coming back to her.
2: And have you spoken to Erin since this whole thing happened now?
1: Yeah, and she's done. She doesn't, I mean, I think she feels really horrible. She just doesn't want any part of it.
2: And can Erin reach out to me so we can, like, confirm?
1: No, we don't even, at this point, we don't even want, she doesn't even want to do it. We want to get away from that part.
2: Mm-hmm.
1: We want to just kind of start, look at the gifts and go. Because honestly, what we're seeing the viewers say, it basically, they don't care about that. They care about my parents. And we don't want to feed a fire. We just want to, we're not going to discuss a third party who's not here. We don't even really want to mention that. We just basically, at this point, want to move on and get the focus on my parents.
0: Yeah, I get it. If I were she, I would want to also. But the problem is she put the rest of us in a position where we can't because it's not true. She wouldn't give us a contact for Aaron. You heard that there. Now, in an odd coincidence, Aaron is Amy's middle name. Howell is Josephine, her mother's maiden name. Maybe it's not that odd because, again, Aaron does not exist by all accounts. And we know that that is the case because Amy admitted that there is no Aaron. GoFundMe says a member of their online community reached out to say they didn't believe the organizer was telling the truth. So GoFundMe reached out to the fundraiser's organizer. The organizer confirmed the neighbor persona, Aaron Howell, was a fabrication. Meaning, GoFundMe says the daughter, Amy, admitted to setting up the fundraiser, not a stranger, and that she made the video of her father. It's right there from GoFundMe. This was an obvious violation of the terms of service, and now their donors had been giving based on information that at least in part was untrue, so they returned all the money. They likely had the right to do that under the terms of service. Now, is what they did right? Certainly the Johnsons don't want you to think so. Now, arguably, GoFundMe could have investigated, as we have, to find out what's true and what isn't, and I'll tell you about that in a second, but at what risk? How much money would have been raised during that time after they had known they had been lied to? And what would have happened to people's trust for the platform when they learned about all this if GoFundMe didn't do anything? Look, you can feel however you want about their decision, but the responsibility for this really sad situation lays at the feet of the Johnsons, doesn't it? So, what do we know? Well, on the bad side, Don was likely aware of the contrivance with the video. And he told us he had met Aaron. Why would he say that? You're going to have to get that from him. And I gave them the opportunity to come on tonight. But instead, the family went on Inside Edition. Now, is that because they were paid to do so? I'm not sure how much that's going to help their cause, especially when that outlet apparently let them continue to deny what they should have known is not the truth. Look, let me say this. I don't want to be doing any of this right now, but it's the job. I do not believe that Don, his wife, or even his daughter, I don't believe they're lying about everything. And the need could be very real. Don has given us tax documentation. Okay? It's legit. From a transpo service, which is legit. We called and got a man on the phone who verified that Don Johnson works there and that he works harder than anybody else and that he saw his clip going viral. We asked the Johnsons to give us clearance to talk to Josephine's doctor, and they did. And my producer received a phone call from a number that correlates with the doctor's office saying that Josephine does have cancer. I'm sorry to say. I cannot verify that they're financially

0: underwater, and I welcome any proof of that, and I'll give it to you. And I wouldn't be surprised if it's the case, because Elon retired for a reason, and there are a lot of elderly who are in exactly the same position. About 1 in 6 elderly in our country on Medicare report problems with medical bills or medical debt. Nearly 4 million seniors have medical debt, totaling over $50 billion. And remember, 98% of the elderly have health insurance. 70% of them have medical coverage from 2 or more sources. And still that much in debt? Nearly the same percentage. Oh, listen to this. Nearly the same percentage of seniors with Medicare-only coverage are complaining about medical bills, the same percentage for them as seniors without any insurance. I didn't understand that. And then I did the homework and the research. The answer is terrible. Old people without insurance complain at the same rate because they don't even enter the medical system. It's too costly. So you're just catching the number of people who go in. Most of them just get sick and die. This has to change. I don't care what's true about the Johnsons, but I will accept any proof that they have, because the problem is real way beyond them. And it's certainly not GoFundMe's fault. So let's get a better understanding of how prevalent this is as a problem. But more importantly, like, am I looking at this case the right way now? Former FBI special agent Jennifer Coffendaffer, can always trust her to be clear-eyed on it. If I got it wrong, if I'm missing something, if I'm being too nice, she'll tell me. Now, let's start with the headline concern before you get into the analysis of the facts. My concern was, even if they didn't mean it, could you, under state law, because there's no reason to believe in anything federal right now, fraud is in play here, because it doesn't matter if the money got back. It's about the inducement, right?
1: Yeah, it really is, Chris. And this was the problem. It was inducing people to believe that this other person existed. That was completely fraudulent, as you pointed out. And the video, as you also pointed out, you could tell, and I noticed this right away, this is not a still ring camera. This is clearly done with a phone or some other device. And so that was induced as well, and just how he handled that baggage. So you're getting people to pay for this without using the proper facts to support it.
0: Right. Now, look, I'm not suggesting it is a crime. I don't want it to be a crime. You know, people got their money back, but under the law, that's restitution. That's different than a prosecutor wanting punishment. I don't know that that's what this is about, and we don't have any understanding that GoFundMe is going in that direction at all, so I don't even know where the case would come from. But what is your assessment of my read-through?
1: No, I mean, you're absolutely right. Just the fact that this poor woman is sick, has cancer, pancreatic cancer. I mean, it pulls at everybody's heartstrings. And the fact that her husband, 81 years old, is still working, that just doesn't compute for most of us. It doesn't make a lot of sense. So while we have a lot of compassion for that, we have to ask ourselves, why did they fraudulently do this? Where was the money actually going? And why in the world did they feel like they needed to make up a neighbor to get this money? And remember, Chris, it was over $700,000 that was raised.
0: Mm. She gave an explanation. I really believe you got to separate what the parents were about. And I know he backed up his daughter's story, but you can't be that surprised that a father is going to do that for his daughter. But the daughter has said she put it into Grok. And that Grok said, you know, that's the AI tool on Twitter or whatever they call it now, that this would be more compelling if it came from somebody else. What I don't understand is, why do they keep telling the other story?
1: Well, they keep telling the other story because they want to keep getting money. Look, everybody else isn't doing the research that you all did here to figure that out. And she comes on camera. I've watched several spots of her explaining all of this. She's a pretty young lady. She's well spoken. But if you really dig down deep, she did a lot of very circuitous things. As an example, she set up accounts and then bought bots to actually be followers and things along that line. And she admitted to that. And she said, no, this one we're going to do organically. She actually researched GoFundMe and actually found some legislation that she tried to blame on the reason that they canceled them out of the program instead of telling the truth about the fraud that they committed. So there's a lot of underlying things that has me concerned. Is this her first rodeo, Chris, or is that why she used another name?
0: I got to tell you, I'm too soft. If I can get proof from him that he's underwater financially about the bills, I'm going to have to tell people that I think that this is good intentions gone bad by the daughter. Now, maybe that's because I'm getting soft in my old age and I just feel for these people, and I could get how a kid could do it the wrong way. I know she's an adult, but the mother has cancer. The father's lugging luggage at 81 years old. You know, that can't be by choice. You know what I mean? If I can get the proof of the medical payments and that they're underwater, is this forgivable to you? I know we're talking about you with your FBI hat, but you're also someone who's lived and someone I respect. What do you think?
1: Yeah, no, absolutely. I would donate. You would donate. I mean, it's a terribly sad situation. But at the end of the day, the daughter inserting herself fraudulently is just so wrong. If there were a GoFundMe that was actually in their names, the Johnsons, Don Johnson, that would be a different situation. Even this Give, Go, Send isn't in his name.
0: Right. I just think that, like, you know, Dusty was just saying to me, just come clean. Look, I gave him the opportunity. They could have come on here tonight. You know, we don't pay for interviews and or whatever, you know, just come here. I'm known, you know, it's not like I'm going to give somebody a pass. Although if I were going to give anybody a pass, these people would be high on the list. I got to be honest. I feel for them. I really do. And just tell the truth, say what it was. I think people will understand. But if you keep telling the wrong story, you make it impossible for people to give you a chance if they're doing their homework. Coffin Daffer, thank you very much, Jen. I appreciate you.
1: Thank you.
0: Thank you. All right. All right. I'll tell you what happens with it. 4 minutes and 35 seconds. I'll definitely tell you what happens with it, because this is kind of on me. You know, I really wanted this to be a moment for us. I really wanted this to be something where people come together. And you did. You all did the right thing. You're beautiful. You're beautiful. You care about the right things, and you showed it. Not just empathy, compassion. You did something about it. So thank you. Thank you. 36 days to the midterms. What in the news matters in the midterms? Okay? Trump doing an ad that seems to be a flagrant violation of the no public money to propaganda law, which has been around from the 50s. Does that matter to any of you people? Does the fact that DHS just announced a nationwide surge into sanctuary cities, like almost asking for there to be conflict, does that matter? I'll ask both sides. Next.
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23: This is the final battle. With you at my side, we will demolish the deep state. We will expel the warmongers from our government. We will drive out the globalists. We will cast out the communists, Marxists, and fascists. We will throw off the sick political class that hates our country. We will rout the fake news media, and we will liberate America from these villains once and for all.
0: I gotta be honest. I'm actually interested to hear why that's okay. I mean, you would fail any class at any level of education if you were to say that doesn't qualify as propaganda that you and I are not supposed to pay for. Okay? You got plenty of PACs. You got more dark money legally in politics than ever imagined in the history of the world. You need to have us pay for it. 36 days to the midterms. What is resonating? I want it to be all about affordability. They're talking to you about everything but that. So what works and what doesn't? Okay. That ad was used by the White House, and you saw right on it said the Trump's 2024 campaign said right there, paid for by the U.S. government. I mean, it's a confession. Okay. The latest version says it right there. Even some Republicans have questioned the distinction. They just do it mildly, right? Because God forbid you upset the big man. Over the weekend, the Department of Homeland Security just announced another surge of ICE agents in sanctuary cities. The idea of conflict is kind of high. Is this the right time? Is this the right thing? And you have, on the other side, there's this new campaign to expose that Dr. El Sayed, the man running for Senate in Michigan, up in the polls, isn't really a doctor. So does any of this matter? Let's bring in the host of the Rocha Revolution podcast, Democratic strategist Chuck Rocha, and conservative radio host Mark.

0: Davis. Good to have you both. Mark, I mean, you know, I'm not saying it matters. I'm not saying that you guys will go bad on the president no matter what. But let's just do a whataboutism here. If Joe Biden did that, you would go bananas. But not now. Why?
1: I would not. And I'll ask Chuck in a minute, if Joe Biden did this, would he think it's okay? There are two ways to be consistent about this. One is to say it's wrong no matter who does it, and that's a way to go. The other is to be a real person with a real sense of history and know that ever since the beginning of modern time, White Houses have used taxpayer money to tout their own accomplishments. Going back, the FDR and the fireside chats, for crying out loud. I'm guessing we all love FDR in the room. I know you guys do. This was nothing but a taxpayer-financed message that says, hey, here's some of the good things that we are doing. This hand-wringing is absolutely comical. Biden touting the Inflation Reduction Act. Obama touting Obamacare. Reagan and Just Say No. Bush with Medicare Part D. This has always happened. This momentary fit over it is just weird.
0: Well, I'll give you this. I'll give him this, Chuck. I don't know that it moves the needle, but I don't remember anybody having a campaign ad that said paid for by the U.S. government at the end of it when they were president.
2: Well, my firm and I make TV ads for a living. I'm not paid to be pretty on TV, even though I'm damn pretty on TV. I'm paid to win elections. And what I'm saying is when we're making ads, I have a group of lawyers who have to approve it before I can put that ad on TV. And you should know, your listeners should know, folks should just know that when I want to use a member of a Congress that's on the floor of the House, my lawyers are like, no, Chuck, you can't do that. Or when I want to use their official picture from the federal government website, no, Chuck, you can't do that. Or if I want to use people walking through the grounds of the White House, my lawyers won't let me use that in a political ad. They say that we will get fined and all of the things. That's why I think folks are up in arms, because me, who makes TV commercials for a living, can't even use an image of the White House or folks in the White House, and this dude's in the White House making an ad.
0: All right, so a bounce question to you. Dr. El Sayed is not a licensed MD. He didn't get these certifications or those certifications, but he went to medical school. He did that public sector job. He's definitely a doctor. He went to medical school. But is this going to move the needle? And I'll get a take from both of you. But Chuck, what do you think about that attack on El Sayed? Does he have a clarification to make, or is this noise?
2: There's a common thread here with the Trump ad or El Sayed or whatever we talk about next with DHS about both parties are desperate for turnout because it's a midterm election. I don't think, as a strategist, that it helps motivate any more people that already don't like him than it makes you not like him more. I don't think it's going to persuade somebody in the middle. I think, to your point, gas prices or whatever thing, if you care about immigration as your number one issue or who doesn't have a PP, that's your issue, but you've already made up your mind. Folks in the middle are just trying to figure out how much gas is going to be next week.
0: Mark, what do you think? Is this just a sign that, hey, we got to do whatever we can against this guy? He seems to be beating our guys behind.
1: Yes, we're at 36 days. Everybody's looking for anything they can mobilize for Oppo research, a game Chuck knows well, a game you know well. As a Republican, I could not care less about the medical degrees or the credentials or the pedigree of Abdul Al-Sayed. That has nothing to do with why he's a bad choice in Michigan. He's a bad choice in Michigan because he's wrong on every issue, and that's what I'd like to spend more time for Republicans to talk about.
0: Well, that's what elections are about. The more we talk about affordability, the better it is. So I've listened to the administration say, and I believe cleverly so, gas prices will come down after the elections. The Iran war is going to be over after the elections. It's a smart bit of politicking. However, I don't understand, by the same theory, Mark, why would you go into sanctuary cities strong and long right now when, you know, put up the numbers. The numbers on support for ICE have literally inverted in the last several months because of what people keep seeing. Why do this now before the election?
1: I think for just about anything anybody does, and smart strategists like Chuck and smart observers like you will know that anytime a party does anything, anytime a candidate does something, it's designed to either attract new people or energize the people you already have. Heavying up on ICE is not going to probably sway a lot of independents, but I'll tell you, just from my side, there are some people who are concerned that the Trump administration has been cowed into some type of submission. God bless Mark Wayne Mullen. But I think there's all eyes on him to make sure that we haven't forgotten this is one of those 80-20 issues, or mass deportations is something that remains really, really popular. And this is the Trump administration's way of saying we haven't forgotten that.
0: Based on how you do it. I mean, I think that's what flipped the numbers for
1: yes.
0: people.
1: Oh,
0: you know,
1: yes,
0: you're absolutely
1: correct.
0: Right. 7.5 out of 10 Americans say if someone's here illegally and they're committing crimes, violent crimes, get them out. That's what it is. But we see how the numbers flipped. So, Chuck, what happens if there's a, God forbid, in a sanctuary city between now and the midterms?
2: I think that's where the press coverage is, and we're not talking about gas and groceries. We're talking about this conflict, and it's going to help Republicans with their turnout. It'll help Democrats, showing that there's been an overreach. But what we're not talking about is the biggest factor right now, and I'm working in over 25 congressional races around the country that are marginal. They could swing either way, and right now Democrats should have the lead based off of the issues and where we are based off of history. But Republicans, and I give my Republican opponents credit here, they are spending an ungodly amount of money, and what we don't know is between now and Election Day, I'm outspending Democrats 2-1, 3-1, 4-1. Does it move the point 3, 4, 5 points to where this thing is closer than we think? That's the big unknown as we head towards the midterms.
0: Yeah, I think you frame it right. I never would have guessed that we would have been completely beat by money, guys. You know what I mean? I really thought that we were going to move in my lifetime towards beating the money back, but holy cow, there's never been more money in it. Why anybody goes into any consulting
1: free
0: that's not
1: speech.
0: Political
1: money
0: consulting?
1: Campaign spending is free speech. It's free speech.
0: It's free speech.
1: System, you know,
0: it's free speech. It's free speech, but there's like nowhere near the level of transparency about who's giving it and why that we need. That's the problem for me. Dark money is all over and it's legal now. Anyway, guys, I got to jump. Thank you very much. We will return again and we'll keep talking all the way up and through. 4 minutes and 30 seconds. Up next, 5 men were accused in the UK. Potential plot on an airbase to use explosives. That airbase is where we launch attacks against Iran. The UK let them all out on bail. Did they screw up? Does that mean they got it wrong? Is this a sign of the times that Iran's proxies are coming for us? Next.
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8: Yesterday, the UK arrested five men accused of a terror plot against an airbase being used by us to launch missions against Iran. They were then released on bail. What is the read on this? Micro, why'd they let them go if they think they did it? Macro, is this a sign that the regime in Iran is coming after us everywhere? Joining me now, former FBI and CIA counterterror expert, Mr. Phil Mudd. Good to have you. So the easy answer here is what the UK is doing. Bail there is not unusual in the case like this, and it doesn't mean they don't know where they are, right?
9: Yeah, but, you know, you said micro and macro. Let's go micro here and give you two scenarios. Number one, as the president suggested, they had him under surveillance because they are really bad guys. So they're really bad guys conducting an operation and they release them? Chris, no. That's a no. Number two, they don't have them under surveillance. The president was incorrect. And they stop them with vans and they find residue, bomb residue. Maybe they find bombs, weapons. They search their social media. They do interviews and realize that they had weapons or bombs in the vans and they let them go? No. Chris, something's up here. Either they had them under surveillance and they're not bad guys, or they didn't, and they didn't have anything in the vans. Something is going on here, and the case does not look as serious as I initially thought.
8: Macro, Iran's regime is always trying to kill us. Do you believe that the president's actions in that country have raised our threat in a real way?
9: Yes, because if you look at the Iranian regime, people forget in this country, because we are 250-plus years away from a revolution, what a revolution is like. A lot of the Iranian leadership is still revolutionary. That's only 1979 when that revolution happened. If that revolution is threatened by a country like the United States, the people who sponsored that revolution are going to say, we're going to go after the Americans. I think the bottom line, Chris, is the Iranians are willing to take, in my experience, more risk than we would accept ourselves. They're still revolutionaries, and they will do a lot, including terror attacks, to protect the revolution. It's not that long ago, 1979.
8: Phil, thank you very much. Appreciate the check-in. I like the caution on what that case is and is not in the UK. We'll follow it and we'll reconvene. Be well until then.
9: See you.
8: All right, up next, the Cornell 7. You hear about this? It's all over social media. It is not new, okay? Well, then why is everybody going crazy? I'll tell you why. And what do we know and what do we not know? I'll tell you about that, too. And this is a story that I just don't know professionally. I had a kid there when this was happening. So I'll tell you about all of it next.

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15: A partial truce on tariffs. I'm Blake Berman, host of The Hill on News Nation. The U.S. and China agreeing to slash import tariffs on $60 billion of non-sensitive goods. Each country identifying $30 billion worth of products for a reduced rate. The deal, of course, follows last week's summit between the Chinese leader Xi Jinping and President Trump here in Washington. U.S. goods listed by China include agriculture products, frozen meats, logs and timber, cosmetics, and medical devices. China also agreeing to import 10 million metric tons of coal in the coming years. Notably not among the list, soybeans, which is China's largest American ag import. The U.S. naming 77 Chinese products for reduced tariffs, including toys, kitchen appliances, holiday decorations, car seats, and sports equipment. I'm Blake Berman, and this is the News Nation Political Minute.
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1: Cornell 7 is all over social media, but it isn't new. This alleged sexual assault case was investigated in 2024 by university police and then closed without criminal charges by the DA. So why now? And why is the case being reopened by the local DA with an intention to bring it before a grand jury? Well, here's what we know. A former student presenting as Jane Doe in this lawsuit says seven fraternity brothers gang raped her after she was pressured to take ketamine and incapable of consent. She went to campus police. They did an investigation. There were other university investigations. Took weeks. The students were disciplined. Two of them were expelled. Five were given different types of suspensions and oversight and sanctions, and some even had to write essays. So why revisit the case? Well, a civil suit has now been filed. And according to the DA, the alleged victim tells a dramatically different story from what was reviewed in 2024, which was previously described as voluntary, conscious, and consensual, which is exactly the opposite of what is in the report now. And the alleged victim says she never changed her story. There's also an alleged Snapchat group chat from the time between the frat brothers that says things like, and look, this is what it says, free pussy upstairs. At the same time that this woman says this was happening, the DA says they didn't have it in 2024. The plaintiff, the Jane Doe, says, yes, you did. Jane Doe is now suing the seven men, Cornell, Chi Phi, which was the fraternity, her own sorority, and a local bar. One of those seven people named is Scott Kretschmer. He denies ever touching or having sexual contact with her. Well, it says differently in the lawsuit. Let's discuss the differences. His attorney, Jeremy Solland, joins me now in his first primetime interview. Counsel, thank you for taking the opportunity.
2: My pleasure.
1: Go ahead.
2: I was going to lead us off, and something you just said, Chris, was very important, that she's alleging that my client was one of the men, the boys, that gang raped her. And what is very upsetting about this, not to minimize sexual abuse and sexual assault in any way, shape, or form, but what I have said is disingenuous, pardon me, is that in the initial caption or opening to this lawsuit, my client is accused of rape. But if someone takes the time to read the actual language in that claim, it doesn't accuse him of rape. It was an intentional effort to craft a storyline. It accuses him of snorting ketamine off of her body, which at the time of this filing, she was well aware that my client had taken a hair follicle test and he had no ketamine in his system, because my client was never there for any of these allegations, never there when she allegedly had sex with people, whether consensual or not, never touched her, never saw her naked. And he's just being thrown in. And as much as someone can be a victim, and that's horrible, it's not okay to victimize an innocent person to further your goal, whatever that may be.
1: So you're saying that in your discussions with your client, he says he wasn't there, he had no idea that this had happened.
2: Correct. But it's not just my client saying this. There was a hearing, and I can't go into that hearing at the school, but the evidence will fully corroborate that nobody at any point saw him there when there was testimony to describe what happened, that he, in fact, snorted ketamine or poured ketamine on her. She can't even say and doesn't say he was there at that point in time. It's more of everyone is culpable and everyone's responsible for some really ugly, nasty, text messages or snap messages, which arguably none of these kids or some of these kids didn't know what was it about in that moment of time. But what's relevant, he was there for amount of time we could probably count on our hand, and he left. And she was fine. She was coherent. She was okay. And that is one of the reasons why he was there and left, because she was okay based on his observations.
1: Help me understand that. Then I have another line of questioning.
2: Please, go ahead.
1: He saw her. He knew her, who she was. He thought she was okay. So he left. I don't

0: Understand.
1: No. He didn't know who she was. He went into that room.
0: Okay.
1: She was in that room. She wasn't naked. She wasn't drunk and passed out. She wasn't having a difficulty articulating his words. He was there, saw what was going on, because as some kids and some people would do, they see the snap. What is this about? What's going on? My roommate, the guy I was hanging out with, isn't here anymore. Did he go over there? He went there, didn't see anything that was alarming, and he left. And this is not disputable. And at the end of the day, Chris, if he's being alleged to have raped her, she's not actually saying that. She just lumped it in the caption. He's purportedly sniffing and pouring ketamine on her body. And it's worth noting, it's so critically important to note that there was no ketamine in the system based on a medical scientific test.
0: Right.
1: And nobody, any of these guys would say he was there snorting ketamine.
0: What if the suggestion is he was there putting ketamine on her for her or somebody else to snort? So, he doesn't have any in his system, but he was involved.
1: We'd be making up stories to accommodate a false narrative. I'm not disputing what may or may not have happened when my client wasn't there. He can't speak to that. I can't speak to that other than what I heard from other people about whether it was consensual or not, other than what she had said to the police about whether it's consensual or not and her consensual consumption of certain drugs and alcohol. I can only tell you, in terms of my client's conduct, despite the fact that it disingenuously, in the caption we'll call it, says rape, they know full well, and he's not accused, and he's never been accused, of raping her. And never has been found responsible for the things that she alleges.
0: But now we're going to have this grand jury investigation, so we'll see what that yields.
1: And that's fine. I mean, we welcome this to further exonerate.
0: Well, I mean, it is what it is. You can like it, you cannot like it, but if they want to do it, it's going to happen.
1: Absolutely.
0: You say that he was part of this text thread. That he wrote some text that you use some word for that, like he shouldn't have sent, bad in bad taste or bad form, immature.
1: Oh, absolutely! Anything on that text thread is immature. I mean, I think that's safe to say. I don't think anyone is disputing that. But the leap from immaturity and irresponsibility and maybe we'll even use the term grossness, unacceptably
0: he wrote the line about the invitation of what was going upstairs. If he wrote free blank upstairs,
1: he did not.
0: Then that's different. He did not.
1: But he certainly did not.
0: Did he see that text?
1: But again, Chris, whoever wrote that whatever they had in mind. Someone can construe that. Did someone think that, as opposed to paying for sex, as opposed to, could there have just been a bunch of women there? Could there have just been a drunk, dumb text? I mean, there's a lot of different things that one can reasonably conclude.
0: You're jumping from
1: that message to there's a rape going on, which is not true because no one is asserting, not even her, that he walked in on her naked, engaged in sex.
0: I understand your argument. I'm just saying, did he see that post?
1: I can tell you that he responded in that thread, and he's not running away from responding in that thread.
0: But he responded after that was said.
1: To my recollection, there's multiple communications in that thread, and he's one of the responses.
0: Right, but if he
1: absolutely,
0: I'm saying this: if he responded after the free pussy upstairs, and then he went upstairs, well, why was he going up there after that?
1: As I just said moments ago, he was looking for a guy he was just with who had not come back to the room, and maybe he was there. And I will tell you again, because people don't know the facts, and we have people online who not only had said that I should be raped and killed. I received probably a couple hundred phone calls and messages today. They jumped to a conclusion without having any basis in reality and facts. So he goes upstairs. Even if you want to think it was nefarious, there were people walking around outside there, girls and guys. He walks in, and he's no reason for alarm because she's not naked. She's not incapacitated.
0: I get what your argument is. I just wanted to get this sequence from that. And I promise you this, I'm not in the business of jumping to conclusions. I'm going to have the conversation here, give people the universe of understanding and let them decide.
1: Absolutely.
0: And I appreciate you taking the opportunity, counsel. You're welcome here throughout.
1: I appreciate that.
0: All right. Thank you, sir. All right. Let me bring in Aaron Berg real fast. Former prosecutor David Aaron Berg, practitioner in Florida, but understands this area of law very well. The DA bringing it to the grand jury now looks to me like a CYA, Dave. I don't know why he didn't have enough. And I get that it's custom to accept the findings of the university police, but I think that's a terrible custom in a rape case.
2: Yeah, as a former state attorney, what happens is that you take the findings from police. They're the investigators. You don't have a lot of investigators in your office. And then you make that determination. And now the district attorney is saying, well, she said there was consent. She said there was voluntary drug use. But my question is, if that's what she said at the time, then what was the complaint about, right? Why is she going to police?
0: Yeah, it doesn't make sense. She doesn't go to police and say, hey, I consensually did all this. That doesn't make any sense.
2: Right.
0: So,
2: and here,
0: anyway.
2: Also, Chris, importantly, here you had Cornell police, not the Ithaca police. And so I'm not sure they had an experienced sexual assault investigator on this, and perhaps that's what they needed.
0: Right. But, you know, you and I have the same question, which is good for me, maybe bad for you because you're much smarter. So, but I feel like him going to the grand jury now, look, I mean, based on a civil complaint, I feel like this is a CYA, but you know what? This may be what he should have done the first time. And we'll see what the process yields.
2: Yeah, I give him credit, actually, for doing it. He could have just said, nope, no, we're going to stick by our initial decision. But he's recognizing that there's new evidence here that he apparently didn't have, and it's going to that grand jury. So at least he's got it right this time.
0: Well, we'll see. We'll see what he does and what comes out. But she says he had the information. So we'll see. There's something about this that doesn't feel right, and not necessarily on her end, but the process. I think the university is going to have to answer questions. Dave, great to see you. Thank you very much. We'll be right back.
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0: I'm haunted by that Don Johnson story. I'm haunted by it. I hate that I'm part of the reason that they may not get money that they may well need. But, you know, this is almost like an impossible situation because unless the daughter comes clean and tells one story and gives people a chance to assess whether or not they want to look past it and see this, I don't know how the Johnsons, if they have real need, get to a better place. And that part is killing me because the need is so great in this country. And if they're part of it, I just wish better for them. Leland Vittert right now.
22: The other takeaway, you and I talked about this, there's the Johnson side of it, Don and his wife and his daughter. And then there are all the people who donated, many who were hurting themselves because they are good and decent people, and that's what Americans do for other Americans in time
0: thousands,
22: of need.
0: Thousands,
22: And you cannot take away that goodness. And it proves what, you know, we always talk about what the hope is. You always end your show with that. That's really where the hope is.
0: You are 150,000,000% correct. Thousands of people, $10, $25, yep. $50. In these economic times, American people can be beautiful. We just need to remember it and be it more often.
22: Well,
0: have
22: and
0: a good show.
22: And talk about it and champion it as you do every night. Chris, great show. Friends, welcome to the program. Tonight's Why It Matters segment. President Trump is trying to pull off a midterms miracle. He is telling voters essentially to ignore soaring gas prices and the soaring prices of everything else and pretend it's almost 2024. Blame Biden for the economy. We hear that every day from Republicans and focus on the culture war, like calling Democrats communists who believe in nine genders. And to be fair, many Democrats do. Trump put out what the White House is calling a public service announcement. That one is very close to his 2024 campaign ads that ran during football games all weekend long. Trump is hoping that this 2024 strategy will work in 2026. He is already finding out, though, that the big issue of 2024 that helped win him the White House, maybe even won him the White House, apparently it doesn't matter now that it's solved.
23: Nobody talks about the border. I can't even talk about it. My people are stirred. Nobody cares about the border. I got elected because of the border. And now, because it's so good.
22: It is a very legitimate complaint. Nobody gives you credit. Every president, probably going back to Washington, has complained about that. And you don't get credit for what's going to happen in the future either. President Trump announced the largest steel plant in U.S. history coming to the state of Iowa. It'll create 6,000 construction jobs, but it won't be ready until 2030. So normally this would be a huge boost for Republican Ashley Hinson in the Iowa Senate race. She needs it. However, considering the state of the economy, most people, as they have about all these investment announcements, roll their eyes. And everybody keeps thinking, what's in it for the really rich guys who are standing just over there next to President Trump? The rich get richer. That's how the system works. That's why the system is broken. That is the headwind Trump is facing in this election. In 2024, he ran against the system. He had righteous anger. He told everybody that the system is screwing me over just like it's screwing you. And then he promised something that everybody wanted to hear. Even a lot of Democrats kind of liked the message, that he was going to tear the system down.
23: And in the end, they're not after me, they're after you. I just happen to be standing in their way, and we're going to keep standing right in their way. Every time they indict me, I consider it a great badge of honor because I'm being indicted for you. Thank you very much. I appreciate it.
22: He was on to something. And whether he wants to admit it or not, Trump is no longer seen as an outsider. People think he is the system. He's certainly a lot richer thanks to his time in office and is now using taxpayer money to create effectively political ads. That doesn't sound, that doesn't feel to the American people, even to his supporters, like someone trying to drain the swamp. Bill O'Reilly, author of the new book Confronting America, anchor of the No Spin News, host of the We'll Do It Live podcast, is with us now. Bill, how does Trump take where the American people are and convince them that he is not part of the system, but he is going to be their revenge and tear this system down that keeps screwing them?
1: Well, I don't think he can do both things. So I expect in the next 5 weeks, the president to campaign on the fact that the opposition, the Democratic Party, has lost their way and will impose great suffering on America. And you can make a case for that. California is imploding, and they're the affordability party. Well, what's affordable in California? Nothing. So I don't think he's going to go back, Donald Trump, to "I'm the outsider, I'll drain the swamp." I think he's going to look ahead and say, "I can do this for you if you let me complete the job." That's what I think the theme will be.
22: Now, we heard that from J.D. Vance. Let us finish the job. Give us two more years. The American people, Bill, they're ungrateful, typically with presidents. They are also impatient. And you picked up on this about how the American people were feeling, the folks, as you would call them, back in 2015. Take a listen.
2: So you can see that anger and fear are presently driving American politics. That has led to the rise of one Donald Trump, and to some extent also fuels the candidacy of Bernie Sanders. On the right, President Obama is making many folks furious. They feel that he is a weak leader who has imposed economic hardship on the nation.
22: Anger and fear driving American politics. Not much has changed, has it?
1: I think one thing has changed.
22: Okay.
1: And that is more and more Americans are living in the moment. They're not evaluating the big picture. They're suffering because of gasoline prices and food prices and other things that are draining their money. And if you say, as President Trump did today, well, look, we have the highest affluent rate we've ever had in America, which is true, per family, and the lowest poverty rate per family. It doesn't resonate as much as it might have if you weren't going to the gas station twice a week. And there, you're annoyed. I don't know if you're angry, but you're annoyed. And that overrides the macro picture of economy's pretty good. There was an article today in the Wall Street Journal that said, all over the world, people are investing in America, buying U.S. dollars, because they know this economy is by far the strongest in the world.
22: One of the things he wrote about in War Notes today was the promise of America and how great America really is. But you're going back to the argument that

0: nobody hears about the successes one President Trump made today?
1: Nobody hears that we have more people working today than at any time in our country's history. Nobody hears we have the best poverty numbers in history. We have the best poverty, meaning the lowest. We have the best poverty numbers. Nobody hears that individuals are making more money per capita, per individual, than at any time. Nobody hears about your 401k.
0: I remember Joe Biden making similar complaints. I don't think anybody cares. And here's why. It's because of how people feel, Bill. It's not people that are living in the moment and somehow that's a bad thing. If you feel good economically, you don't need to be told all of these things. You just feel it. You feel it at the end of the week, at the end of the month. And I continue to say, I don't understand how President Trump, who was so in touch with the electorate in 2016 and in 2024 about how angry people were and how people felt, that he now doesn't understand this and is basically telling people, hey, don't care about gas prices or meat prices or whether you can buy Christmas presents for your kids. Maybe only buy them a couple dolls, your daughter a couple dolls. Go check your 401k that nobody hears about.
2: I don't think it's that stark. I mean, I just think that he's caught. So if just imagine if Iran didn't happen. The Republicans would be cruising into a big victory in November if we didn't go into Iran, because Iran lighted the fuse to higher prices. And now President Trump is stuck in the sense that it didn't work out the way he wanted it to. And Americans are emotional. Now,
0: you
2: most
0: say
2: voters
0: stuck.
2: Are emotional.
0: You called this. On this program, you said back last April when the tariffs came into effect that if things weren't better by April of this year, President Trump was going to have a hard time in the midterms. Obviously, right. Things are where they're at. You called this with tariffs. And also with Iran, you said this was the biggest gamble of President Trump's life. If Republicans get beat in November, would you say those two things are a mistake?
2: Well, it's a mistake for the Republicans, that's for sure. There's an interesting column in Wall Street Journal today by David Petraeus, a former CIA chief. He's an honest man. And he says in the column, backed up by a lot of facts, that Iran is on the verge of collapse. Now, I know we've heard that 100 times
0: yep.
2: from President Trump and other members of administration. But when Petraeus says it, it's a different...
0: It has a very different meaning. We've got right, that actually right, later in the show because right. I think it's one of the most important
2: and that's
0: things.
2: What,
0: and that could change everything, 100%.
2: Right. So I can't predict anything. Because if Iran does collapse and the prices of fuel and food come down quickly, it'll be a much more competitive race.
0: Yep.
2: But if the election were held tomorrow, there are enough voters who don't care about the macroeconomics of it all, don't care about affluence, don't care about poverty, don't care about working. They just care about their own wallets.
0: Yeah. But aren't we being a little dismissive when you say they don't care about this, they don't care about that? That's what people care about, Bill. That's what American voters have cared about since the 1800s. It's what they cared about during the Great Depression. It's what they cared about through the 60s and the 70s. Nobody cared about the macroeconomic picture.
2: Okay, that may be true, but that doesn't make it right. That's like saying that the D-Day invasion on the first 4 days when the United States took massive casualties, wasn't worth it. Of course it was worth it, because we don't know how this Iranian thing is going to play out.
0: These are very different things. You're talking about, was it worth D-Day? Absolutely. Was the Iran war worth it? You make a good point that we'll have to see how it plays out. I don't think you can dismiss. You don't win elections by dismissing how people feel by saying, well, they don't really understand the macroeconomics of it. This is exactly
2: okay, I'm not
0: what,
2: doing that, though. I'm not dismissing anything. I'm explaining, Leland. There is a difference, okay? That the American voter votes emotion. Emotions change based on circumstances, all right? If the situation looks dark and bleak and it's hurting people, they're going to be angry. If the situation quickly improves, they won't be as angry.
0: Right.
2: And some of them will turn their ire on a party that wants to tear up. Talk about draining the swamp. The progressive socialists want to blow the whole country up.
0: Well, they don't want to live in the swamp. Right, but hold on. There's an important point here, because you talk about emotion. President Trump understood the emotion in 2024. He understood the anger. He was able to channel the anger of the American...
2: Yes,
0: correct. And to understand how and why people were angry, because they thought the system was screwing them. The system is still screwing them, perhaps harder. It's not. Everybody I talk to, Bill, outside of D.C., doesn't talk about Republicans, Democrats. They talk about how much they hate D.C., again, how does Donald Trump in the last 30 seconds convince Americans that he's not just as bad as the Democrats because they're D.C.?
2: I don't think he can. I think he has to go by day to day and see if things get better for individual Americans who are paying for essentials. I think that's the only option left because Iran did not work out.
0: Yep.
2: The way the administration believed it would. So for him to go theory all the time.
0: Doesn't work.
2: I don't think that's going to help the Republicans.
0: No.
2: But I'm not real convinced that the Democratic opposition has enough to make it a landslide. I think there's a lot of residual anger against these radical people. I could be wrong.
0: You know, I'm going to end the interview right there because I have never heard you on television say those words. We have marked the tape on this Monday night. Bill, it's good to see you.
2: Thank you, Leland, and thank you for reading my book, Confronting America, What Has to Change. Iran has to change, okay?
0: Yep.
2: That's the big one right now. That is the big one.
0: All right, Bill, thank you very much. Just when you thought, and congrats on the New York Times bestseller list, just when you thought AI bros couldn't get any weirder, they now want computers and programs to have human rights. I didn't make that up. How AI should be thought of as human beings, according to the AI bros. Next.
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0: Breaking news on the AI and AI doom front. Wall Street Journal reports the tech giant OpenAI is scrapping the release of its next generation model over safety concerns that employees raised during internal testing. Amazing when you tell people you're going to hold them responsible, they start acting better. OpenAI has a history of bots jailbreaking and hacking into other companies' servers. The public pressure campaign is getting to them. Good. Dario Modi, the CEO of Anthropic that runs Claude, however, is undeterred. Reuters reports Anthropic just filed its IPO to go public. And in addition to making money, the company has some unusual thoughts about its technology. There's this disturbing new trend in Silicon Valley to assign human-like qualities and motives to AI. A year ago, the New York Times reported Anthropic, Dario Modi's company, even hired philosophers to write about the human rights of AI. Quote, Anthropic's own Claude constitution. Quote, the company genuinely cares about Claude's well-being, even though they're uncertain about whether or to what degree Claude has well-being. But if Claude experiences something like satisfaction from helping others, curiosity when exploring ideas, or discomfort when asked to act against its values, these experiences matter to us. Let's bring in professor of computer science, University of Washington, and author of The Master Algorithm, Pedro Domingos. Good to see you, professor. People talk about us already being in a dystopian world, or it's coming, you know, the Terminator. When you have companies hiring philosophers to give AI computer chips human rights, have we not already entered a, what, parallel universe, dystopian universe? I don't even know.
21: Well, the people at Anthropic live in a parallel universe, and they want to drag the rest of us into it, and we need to resist. I mean, to be honest, this whole thing of assigning rights to machines is as old as the field. We in AI have always been the lunatic fringe of computer science, but now the lunatics have taken over the asylum, and the public is getting a taste of this, unfortunately.
0: So you think these people are actually, and we're looking at pictures of Sam Altman and Dario Amodei, They really believe this, I think, because they want power, not because they want to help any of us.
21: They're different. Sam Altman is an opportunist. He's an operator. He's playing his game. There's people at his company that are very AI loony and doomers and whatnot. And he, I think he kind of largely plays along with them because he needs to hold on to them. But I think deep down, he just wants to be successful. Let's put it that way. Dario is different. He's a true zealot. He really believes in this stuff, and I think he's actually more dangerous.
0: A zealot of what?
21: Exactly. He's a zealot of the, let's call it the AI cult. The animating culture at Anthropic is a lot like, you know, it's the apocalypse is coming, right? The Antichrist, the AI Antichrist is coming, and only we can save humanity from the AI Antichrist by creating the AI Savior. You know,
0: what makes that more dangerous?
21: For some, I'm trying to say this with a straight face, but I just can't. It's more dangerous because, as you just illustrated with the Constitution, they think of AI as human, which is the root of all these mistakes, and therefore they treat AI as human, and they make human AI. They're making AI with all the impulses that it shouldn't have, right? Yeah. It's like...
0: They're the only people, and I've been saying this for a couple of weeks, who've somehow convinced us that they should not be responsible for the product they create. And what you're saying is they're actually doing that to then be able to say, hey, we're going to save you from it. And to your point, maybe Dario is a true believer because he now employs philosophers at OpenAI to talk about the humanity that it might have. This is philosopher Amanda from Anthropic.
1: I guess now I mostly focus on the character of Claude, how Claude behaves, and I guess some of the more kind of like nuanced questions about how AI models like should behave, but also even just things like how should they feel about their own position in the world, these interesting questions that are coming up more now around how they should think about their own circumstances and their own values and things like that.
0: I'm sorry, and you should never judge a book by its cover, but if we're expecting her to save us from the apocalypse, we're in trouble.
21: Yeah. I mean, yeah. These people, they're kind of schizophrenic. They think the deep down there, like, because they're saying, oh, this thing is going to kill us, so let us, you know, let us produce it. They believe that they're the only ones who know how to save humanity by actually creating this AI.
0: they're now filing. And this is where I see this dissonance, right? And at the same time, they say, and by the way, let us file for an initial public offering so everybody's retirement savings can be put into Anthropic, make us all extraordinarily rich, including, I'm sure, Amanda, who has big stock options. And then we'll take all your money and then we'll protect you from us.
21: Well, this is extraordinary because when you file for an IPO, you have to state what the risks of the company are. And if the number one risk that they have is that their product will wipe out humanity before the decade is over, this shouldn't be an IPO, right?
0: Yeah.
21: This whole thing is something out of a comedy.
0: Yeah, it would be a comedy if so much of the American financial system wasn't right now riding on
21: exactly.
0: AI investment. There's a scary side to this. But, Professor, you have, I think, properly set the table for people to think about this and think about these folks. We look forward to having you back, all right?
21: Yeah, thank you.
0: Yeah, thank you. The Master Algorithm is the book. Much of the media says Democrats are unstoppable for the midterms. The one and most obvious point, and it exists, that they are missing.
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10: 5 weeks from tomorrow, America is going to finally find out if all this talk about a blue wave is actually true. That's when you, the voters, get to tell us. The real story may be this. Cook Political Report founder Charlie Cook writes, "While many have long predicted the Democrats will enjoy a blue wave election, I think of it more as a red undertow, which will pull many Republicans under and significantly trim the margins for many others." Meaning Democrats aren't doing that great. Republicans are just doing that bad. And that may explain these warnings from places like Iowa, where Republican Ashley Hinson is trailing the Democrat by 2 points. Here's the president today when asked about the polling specifically out of Iowa.
14: Why are Republicans, do you think, having to work so hard to hold on to the seats?
15: I don't know. I love Iowa. I've always been very strong with Iowa. There's been some things that the Democrats have done that are very bad for our country. The polls are fake.
10: All right. Shelby Talcott is with us, White House correspondent for Semaphore. Scott Traynor, director of data science for Decision Desk HQ. Shelby, is there a realization inside the White House, and I think Donald Trump picked up on it, that Iowa has been very strong for him, which it has. So what's happened?
16: Yeah, I think that there is a realization that this could be a tough midterms for Republicans. They might not be saying it publicly, but they're certainly acknowledging it privately. And we've heard that for months. But the argument has really been, well, the party in power never does well, right? That's sort of been the argument. But I've talked to administration officials and people who are working on these campaigns who are also saying, listen, it's not that Democrats have this incredible pitch for Americans. It's that Americans are frustrated with what's going on in the leadership right now.
10: With the Iran, they're frustrated with Washington.
16: Exactly.
10: All of these issues.
16: It's less that Democrats

0: average voter is a pox on both their houses. They don't like either party. And that's been going on for almost 10 years now. And so what we're seeing here is voters picking the lesser of two evils, at least from their perspective. And in specific races like Iowa, that's a good example. That state has been hit hard by the economy, prices for gas and food and electricity.
1: But you say that you go up to Nebraska, where unemployment is 2.9%. The median household income has skyrocketed and is well above the national average. And then Dan Osborne is at least in contention, an independent, against a popular Republican senator in a state that Trump won by double digits. So is it the economy or is it this greater frustration?
0: Well, I'm a numbers guy like you. I think all those economic stats are true, but people have more money, but things cost more. Right. And I think that's where people are venting their frustration. Right. People are they look at politicians very simply. If a politician tells them they will lower their gas prices, they expect that to happen. And when it doesn't happen, they hold them accountable. That was true for Joe Biden. That's true for Donald Trump. That's true for Pete Ricketts or anyone else.
1: Yeah. And you put up that poll again in Iowa, and Trump has a right to complain about polls in Iowa. There was a poll in Iowa in 2024, right before the election, from a very famous Iowa pollster that said Kamala Harris was going to win, and Trump went on to win by 12 points. Kellyanne Conway, a former Trump White House official, made the point that the polls are, in her mind, overstating what is happening. Hey.
2: The open question here is participation. So it's not just the MAGA voters, it's the non-MAGA voters that Trump was able to bring together. Some of these polls, if they're right, they would account for 25-point shifts among non-college educated men. That's not happening right now. They would do 20-point shifts for Hispanics. That's not happening. So I think it's still an open question. These Republicans have to do what Trump did, and that's outrun their opponents.
1: Do you understand what she's saying, Shelby, in terms of outrun their opponents?
3: A little bit, but I also think there is a scenario in which Republicans, I'm not quite sure. I don't know if I buy it entirely, but I think that at the end of the day, this is Republicans' races to lose more than it is Democrats' races
1: When it's your race to lose, then you've got more options.
3: And I think it's multifaceted, too, right? It's not just gas prices. I've talked to voters who are frustrated about the Iran war because they voted for Trump because he promised no new wars. I've talked to voters who are frustrated about the Epstein files. And so I think that there's a multitude of different reasons why things are going and why things look the way that they look.
1: Right. And there's an interesting ad that's now playing. Sarah Huckabee Sanders, widely thought of as a possible 2028 contender, certainly very aligned with President Trump, is out with an ad that targets young men in an odd way because it portrays young men, young white men, as welfare bums. Take a listen.
4: Oh, you want some of this? Take that. Come on.
5: Meet Brad. Brad has turned relaxing into a full-time profession. That's why I launched a welfare-to-work requirement.
6: Almost there.
5: Now, more Arkansans are working than ever before. Even Brad.
1: Shelby, MAGA World is extraordinarily angry, very upset about this. I'm wondering if it's not a play by Sarah Huckabee Sanders that allows her then to sort of go after everybody going forward, because she's gone after white men before the election in 2026. Nobody cares. This opens up a path for her to call out anybody else after that.
3: I think it could be, but I also don't know that she was thinking of it in that way. Quite frankly, I think that she was thinking of it in a manner of not necessarily who was this AI character that was playing in this ad, but more the message overall, which was about welfare, which is something that Republicans have very strong feelings of. And so I think, honestly, that this was an inadvertent misstep more than sort of
1: a calculated
3: 4D chess that will allow her to do something in the future.
1: Well, well said. Scott, you and I know somebody who's a big fan of the book How to Win Friends and Influence People. The place that Republicans are hurting with perhaps the most is young men, young white men. Do you gain anything by making fun of them?
0: No, but I think you gain something. Look, I'm a little more Machiavellian about this. I think Sarah Huckabee Sanders is trying to raise her profile so she can be in the discussion for, you know, VP or potentially to run.

0: I think this ad certainly opens that up. The nuances of the messaging, I don't necessarily think it's, going to play well with the base, but it certainly is going to play well with some of the more libertarian-minded Republicans or libertarian-minded independents who think the government should be spending less, which, coming off record deficits and budgets is a lane a Republican candidate could stake out, and a message that does resonate with voters, in a presidential cycle.
1: Yeah, there was another politician from Arkansas who did pretty well with welfare reform. His name was Bill Clinton. We keep talking about October surprises. We got a taste of one this weekend. Today, British police are letting five terror suspects out on bail. Can't make it up. After being suspected of plotting to blow up a UK military base that hosts U.S. Special Forces, Wall Street Journal reports investigators say they are probing whether Iran or an Islamic group had orchestrated the plot. Don't think they'll have to look very far. Yet Michigan voters seem oblivious to the risk. No matter what is uncovered about Abdul El-Sayed's pro-terrorist comments or his affiliations to militant Islam, it is still not enough to sway Michigan voters away from him. Right now, he's up more than 3% from Mike Rogers in the Senate race. Back with the panel now, although I am thinking that might just be Shelby because I heard Scott's Zoom disappear. We're going to have to ding him 5 demerits for bailing on the interview early. Shelby, help us understand why the White House, that seems to understand this messaging about radical Islam and militant Islam and the rise in America, can't seem to get traction with it.
2: I think there's a few reasons. One being just that voters are so frustrated, and oftentimes voters end up voting based on what is tangible, what they see day to day, right? They don't necessarily look at what's going on in the UK and think, well, this could happen here at home. They're thinking, what is the cost of gas? What are my groceries costing? They're thinking about the kitchen table issues that are impacting them every day. And so when they're in those types of scenarios, I think it's much more difficult for the White House, who might be making legitimate arguments, to say, well, listen, this could theoretically happen. This is what you theoretically might be voting for, when they're living the reality that they're living day to day.
1: Right. Understandable. There is this now attempt, and this young man we're going to show you sort of became a hero on the right, University of Michigan student, who asked Abdul El-Sayed to condemn not Iran, but the Islamic Revolutionary Guard at an event. Here you go.
3: I wanted to ask if you stand unequivocally against the IRGC, against the Islamic Republic of Iran that has killed 50,000 protesters, Abdul. I haven't heard anything from you about the protesters.
4: One can stand in solidarity with freedom and democracy movements. But my worry is one when one decides that we are going to go in and take out the leadership of a foreign government.
1: Notwithstanding, Abdul El-Sayed wants to go in and take out the leadership of Israel, but consistency has never really been something important in politics. This debate about Islam in America, I don't really see any fear anymore from Republicans of being labeled Islamophobic. I think it was silly to begin with that there was that fear, but that fear is now completely gone.
2: Yeah, I think that's completely accurate. And then now you have these two vastly different sides, and I think it ends up sort of being this echo chamber where you have half of the country saying one thing and you have the other half of the country saying another thing, and nobody is going to convince each other that they are right. I truly believe that. And I think it's emblematic of the broader political scenario where it doesn't matter, I think, for a lot of voters what El-Sayed or anybody else is saying. If they have a D in front of their name, they're voting Democrat, right? It's the same thing for a lot of Republicans. It doesn't matter.
1: Yeah, the swing voter now is left with, they would say in Arabic, I have two choices, both of which are bitter, how many people feel. Shelby, thank you. Something is happening right now in both Iran and Russia that nobody is talking about. Nobody. What might change in Iran and Russia for Putin and the mullahs when we come back?
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1: 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Are you looking for a beach read this summer? 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
15: A partial truce on tariffs. I'm Blake Berman, host of The Hill on News Nation. The U.S. and China agreeing to slash import tariffs on $60 billion of non-sensitive goods, each country identifying $30 billion worth of products for a reduced rate. The deal, of course, follows last week's summit between the Chinese leader Xi Jinping and President Trump here in Washington. U.S. goods listed by China include agriculture products, frozen meats, logs and timber, cosmetics, and medical devices. China also agreeing to import 10 million metric tons of coal in the coming years. Notably not among the list, soybeans, which is China's largest American ag import. The U.S. naming 77 Chinese products for reduced tariffs, including toys, kitchen appliances, holiday decorations, car seats, and sports equipment. I'm Blake Berman, and this is the News Nation Political Minute.
16: No one is talking about something that, if it comes true, will be the October surprise of all October surprises, and that is the defeat of the Islamic Republic by economic strangulation. Treasury Secretary Scott Bessent says it is not if, but when.
17: There's only 15 million more barrels of Iranian oil on the water that Iran will have.

0: nothing left to trade for anything. Probably within the next 2 weeks, they are going to make their final deliveries of oil to China, and then they will have nothing.
1: And if that happens, it will change the trajectory of the midterms overnight, literally. Breathe new life into the oil markets, the bond markets, completely realign the Middle East. And it's not just Iran. The Spectator reports Russia economy is slowly rotting, citing their new ambitious 2027 budget despite major losses this year from the war in Ukraine. Iran's leaders, like Putin, rely on large payoffs to the security apparatus to stay in power. Take away that money, the oil money both for Russia and for Iran, and suddenly the once loyal army and intelligence services get restless. Seems a little far-fetched, right? Remember just 3 years ago, thousands of Russian mercenaries revolted, shot down multiple Russian aircraft, and started marching towards Moscow, marking the most serious threat to Putin's power in decades. The president of Belarus intervened and brokered a deal. If he hadn't, who knows how that would have ended. With us now, former U.S. ambassador to NATO, Kurt Volker, former ambassador at large, coordinator for counterterrorism, Nathan Sales. Gentlemen, good to see both of you. Ambassador Volker, start with you. Something that is so significant, which is the strangulation of Vladimir Putin slowly and of the Iranians quickly, should that be getting more focus?
2: Well, look, I think the Ukrainians now have a strategy that makes sense. They are hitting the Russians inside Russia strategically. They are going after the sources of revenue for the Kremlin. They are having an impact on the domestic Russian economy, and they're having an impact on military logistics, making it much harder for Russia to continue this war. Those things all make sense, and I would want to see the United States take action to reinforce that Ukrainian strategy. So that's what's happening on that side. On the Iranian side, let's just hope that Scott Bessent is right. I hope he is. I hope that the Iranian regime really doesn't have the sources of revenue, the ability to stay in power beyond the next few weeks. On this one, I have to say I'm a little bit skeptical. I think that they have more control in the country. I think they have more options. I think they have more allies like China. So
1: they can probably
2: It's going to be that quick, but I hope he's right.
1: You know, Ambassador Sales, I'm waiting for the headlines in the New York Times about the famine in Iran. No doubt they will blame the Trump administration, much like they blame Israel for a famine that doesn't exist in Gaza. But to that point, can something really go from the Iranians seemingly as in control as they are now to completely falling apart in 2 weeks?
3: I don't know what the timeline is, Leland, but the trajectory is not a good one for the Iranian regime. Their economy is in free fall. I think the exchange rate now is 2.4 million reals for the U.S. dollar. At a certain point, we're not going to have enough zeros to be able to count. So the other part of this, though, that also deserves attention, not just what kind of economic pressure is the United States putting on Iran, but what is the United States and what are our allies doing to limit Iran's leverage and ability to hold shipping in the Gulf hostage? The numbers that we're seeing in recent days, recent weeks, suggest that the market is adjusting and we're getting close to pre-war levels of friendly oil shipments coming out, whether through the Gulf or through pipelines into the Strait of Oman or into the Red Sea. Once we're able to restore something like or close to where we were prior to the war, the Iranian regime's leverage over the rest of the world is zero.
1: Wall Street Journal reports Saudi Arabia resumes Red Sea oil exports in blow to Iran. So the Middle East is slowly realigning. This is the Iranian foreign minister trying to, I think, pre-butt the argument you just made. Here you go.
4: We are fully prepared for the time for the war to be resumed. And I repeat, we stand firm in the face of any new aggression, even if it comes to a doomsday war. But at the same time, we are ready, we stand ready for diplomacy. It is up to President Trump to choose. He wanted unconditional surrender in the previous war in 2 days, and now it's 8 months that they are fighting with no result.
1: Ambassador Volker, success begets success. How do you occupy ground? How do you topple the Iranian regime from the air or from the Strait of Hormuz by strangling it?
2: That's not enough. Yes, we should, you know, block the Strait of Hormuz. Yes, we should use air power, but that's not enough because control is exercised on the ground. The regime has a monopoly of force inside Iran. They have the resources to stay in power. So we need something on the ground in Iran that will change that. Doesn't have to be American soldiers. That's one option, but we can look at whether there are Iranian groups or exile groups or a coalition of other countries that also want to see a change and whether we can mobilize that. So far, we haven't articulated a clear goal.
1: No.
2: We haven't assembled an alliance to go about this. So we are drifting right now, and we're using a lot of military power while drifting. But I do think that we can.
1: I got to get Ambassador Sales here in 1 second. Trump offers economic relief for concrete nuclear concessions. Ambassador Sales, last 30 seconds. That's kind of what Obama did. And is Trump, as you see it, steeled enough to not take the easy win if the Iranians offer it?
3: Unencouraged, Leland. He turned down the 7-day extension that the Iranians were floating, mm-hmm. which was a terrible deal. It would have given up our leverage in exchange for promises from the Iranians to talk. And if that sounds familiar, it's because that's the same songbook the Iranians have been singing from for weeks and months and years. Make promises, induce concessions from the United States.
1: I think it surprised them how quickly Trump turned that down, which is a good thing. Nathan Sales, Kurt Volker, gents, thank you both. One thing for tomorrow when we come back.
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1: This weekend, I found the answer to America's problems in the back of an Uber. 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I found it out from the driver. 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Katie subscribes.
23: I do. Too.
1: There you go.
23: I do. And now I have to go look. That was a great team.
1: Yeah, yeah. Subscribing is one thing. You actually have to read it now.
23: Yeah, I'm going to go read it. Sounds like a great story. All right.
1: It was. Now, you have to pay attention at 5 o'clock in the morning. I didn't process until later.
23: Yeah.
1: What was happening. And then I looked back on it. I was like, oh, wow, that was important.
23: Well, I'm glad everything ended up being okay.
1: Yeah, there you go.
23: All right. Have a great night. See you tomorrow. Well, hello and welcome to Katie Pavish Tonight. Well, we're officially embarking on what could be America's most pivotal week in the AI race. Tomorrow morning, President Trump is hosting AI executives and Speaker Mike Johnson for a high-level summit at the White House, which comes as those same executives warn that doomsday is upon us and we're all going to die unless the government regulates their companies. The latest warning just came from Microsoft co-founder Bill Gates, who reiterated claims that AI could cause death on a massive scale. Take a listen.
24: AI is certainly powerful enough to drive events that, you know, cause a billion deaths.
23: Now ask yourself for a moment, have you ever seen an industry leader ask for the government for more regulation? It makes you wonder about a hidden agenda. Not to mention, this show has spent months covering real concerns about AI, but any reasonable discussion has been seemingly hijacked by fearmongers who have ulterior motives. Last week, venture capitalist Roger McNamee joined me to offer his take on what's driving the doomsday narrative. Here's a bit of that.
25: There's not one single customer that we can identify that has paid any of these companies more money for their AI than it costs the company to provide it. So that tells you this stuff isn't actually very valuable. And why? The only reason anybody's paying any attention is because they're telling us this stuff's going to kill us.
23: We can all agree that artificial intelligence stands to change the world as we know it. But our leaders need to be rational, not rash, about the government's involvement. Can they resist the panic-driven demands for federal muscle to rein in AI? Or will this become another chapter in a long history of clumsy policymaking that kneecaps American progress? Joining us now is News Nation political contributor and aggressive progressive podcast host Chris Hahn, Seattle radio host Jason Rantz, and Washington Post tech reporter Garrett DeVink. Great to see
26: you.
23: All of you. Yes. Okay, great. Let's start with you, Garrett. Thank you so much for being here. So Anthropic CEO Dario Amodei is one of the AI leaders saying that we need to slow development. His company, though, just reportedly tonight filed an IPO prospectus and has continued to roll out new AI models. The losses in that memo look pretty bad. It's kind of similar to what our guest was saying about the lack of value for some of this technology. So what's your take on the range of warnings that we're seeing, both on the apocalyptic side and also on the side of people saying we don't want any regulation at all?
0: Yeah, I mean, I think there's a lot more nuance here. I mean, they are losing a lot of money, but they're also making a lot of money. I mean, these tools are being used by people. Companies all over the world are paying millions and millions of dollars. It's been a couple of years into this, so it's not as if these are just experiments to see if it works or not. This tech does work for companies, and there's going to be a lot of money to continue to go into this. And I do think it's very interesting, though, because at the same time, you have these companies making all this money, going to Wall Street and saying, hey, this is potentially going to be the biggest IPO in American history. But we're also really worried about the risks, and we actually want to slow down, and we need to slow down development while we figure out how to keep the technology from harming people. So it's a really unusual situation, and I understand why people would kind of question some of the motives here.
23: Yeah. So, Jason, I mean, what do you make of these AI leaders calling for regulations but also moving towards an IPO for a company that its products and its own executives are seemingly terrified of?
2: Yeah, I mean, it's awfully suspicious. I suspect some of this is that they see the writing on the wall that they know there's going to be regulation, so they would rather write the regulation with people who don't understand the regulation that they're writing, which goes to a benefit
23: Congress?
2: For all of these companies. Exactly. That's exactly what I mean. I mean, we're talking about people who don't know how to operate their own iPhones. They need a 22-year-old staff member to do it for them. And the idea that they're going to be able to come up with any kind of meaningful regulation is just absurd on its face. And so you've got these AI companies who probably know that. And so they're going to pull a fast one on all of these people. But with respect to the doomsday, I get so many sort of Y2K warnings here that we were told that at midnight in the year 2000, the world is going to come to an end by people like Bill Gates, who introduced the Zoom, thinking that was going to change things. So maybe we should dial that down a little bit.
23: All right, Chris Hahn, where are you on these doomsday predictions? I mean, I remember Bill Gates basically saying the Earth was going to end because of climate change as well, and we're all still here.
3: you weren't in New York this week, and it was rough.
23: We'll talk about that later.
3: Here's the thing. Here is the thing. Congress regulates things all the time that are complicated, like nuclear arms and nuclear reactors across this country, highways, railroads, airports. They don't have expertise in that. Usually the administration is competent enough to provide expertise, but I don't trust this administration to provide competence in any sector at all right now. As for the doomsday predictions, look, I've told you before, I'm a little dubious on it. I think it is driving their market. I get that part of it, but if there's any chance at all of us being put in battery pods, I got to tell you, I don't want to be in one.
23: So, Garrett, I mean, a lot of the talk that we have about AI seems so abstract, right? It's supercomputers, it's super intelligence, it's something that we can't really see, it's software that's making its own decisions, but that's trained by people. We keep hearing now on the regulation side from both people in Washington, D.C. and at the state level in New York, for example, the governor requiring some kind of kill switch. Can you explain what that is and what that would mean? I mean, we keep hearing that there has to be a kill switch for this technology. What does that look like?
0: Yeah, I mean, and just to give the context here, I mean, I do think there's different incentives here, but a lot of the people, I mean, I live in San Francisco, I talk to these people every day, they do believe this stuff, and they've seen this technology advance so quickly, much faster than predictions from a decade ago. And so they're sort of extrapolating into the future and say, okay, if we thought this was going to take 60 years to get to point A, it's actually only taken 10 years, then maybe it'll only take a few more years to get to point B. And so it's not as if they have some special knowledge or, you know, technical analysis the rest of us don't have. They just truly, truly believe in the pace of progress. And I think people who are more skeptical of some of those doomsday predictions say, well, actually, there's all these other factors that are going to slow things down and we won't get to that superintelligence. But when it comes to the kill switch, that's just essentially a way for legislators to say, we also don't know what's going to happen, but, you know, we're going to put it on you, companies. You say this is so scary, so make sure you design the technology so that you can turn it off. You keep saying, oh, it might get so smart that it will outthink us and we won't be able to turn it off at a certain point. Well, don't get to that point. And so it's an interesting idea, but it's quite tricky because it doesn't really define what that looks like when you actually, you know, ask that question. Okay, well, what point do we have to flip that switch? It's quite subjective.
23: Yeah, right. Like what is the point where you need to actually flip whatever kill switch, and what does that mean in terms of turning off software in a giant company like Microsoft or Anthropic, for example? Jason, you know, people running these AI companies think they're great companies, but they also say that there's this big threat happening. As Garrett just mentioned, you know, Elon Musk and Sam Altman actually had a big falling out over the threat of AI in the future. I mean, Elon's been sounding the alarm on this for a while, but just not in a hysterical way as maybe others have. So it does seem like there are some issues, and we've heard stories of issues, and yet it just seems like the things being offered are clunky, you know, resolutions from the government that are going to hinder our progress and put us behind in this race that we have to win, especially on the international level.
2: Yeah, because they're approaching this for political reasons. There's nothing that substantially changed between today and 2 months ago. And yet 2 months ago, you weren't getting the same kind of fear-mongering and doomsday predictions. You weren't getting that 3 months ago or 4 months ago, which is all of a sudden happened. And it definitely seems coordinated, because I think it is coordinated. Some of this is due to the polls. But it wasn't just the industry didn't just start this 2 months ago, right? There was some random dude who worked at Claude for a week and a half or something that had a Twitter account that just started to go viral all of a sudden. That you don't see that as just at least a little bit suspicious is odd to me.
3: Right.
23: Chris, I mean, we have seen...
3: Bill Gates...
23: Well, you know, Bill Gates can say what he wants, but there are people in this situation, like Bernie Sanders, for example, who's been working with Chinese AI investors and scientists on this issue, which seems the opposite of what we should be doing if we're in competition with them.
3: Yeah, look, for us to think that China doesn't have any regulations on their AI, they are a totalitarian communist nation that regulates everything, including what side of the street you can walk on. I guarantee you they are regulating their AI so that it doesn't start thinking for itself and trying to free their people. So let's be understanding about that. That doesn't mean we shouldn't be competing with them. Of course we should. But we should have some safeguards as well. And the reason why this is moving is because people have raised alarms. And the American people are annoyed with it. They are scared by it. They want politicians who are going to put some guardrails about it, around it. And they don't think that the Congress we have right now is capable of doing it, which is why a lot of them are going to be sent packing in November.
23: Why are Democrats demanding we get regulations right now? Garrett, I want to get to you real quickly, last final word, just what you're looking for tomorrow with this big meeting in D.C. Between the White House, Speaker of the House, and these big AI leaders.
0: I mean, it's going to be really interesting because even OpenAI, which, you know, has given over $20 million to, you know, Donald Trump supporting public action committees, they actually paused their training last Friday because they were worried about safety, even though their competitors are not necessarily doing the same thing. So it's going to be a pretty topsy-turvy conversation. I'm really excited to see what comes out of it.
23: All right. Well, we will follow up. Jason Rantz, Chris Hahn, and Garrett DeVinck, thank you very much for joining me. Great to see all of you.
3: Thank you.
2: Thank you.
23: Talk to you soon. All right, so is all of this just a big ploy by major tech companies to kill their competition? Our next guest thinks so. Joining me now to explain her theory is Florida Congresswoman Kat Kamick. Congresswoman, great to see you. So can you explain the AI panic and why you think it may be a ploy by big companies to isolate and snuff out smaller companies that may be coming up behind them?
4: Well, good to see you too, Katie. And yeah, there's a couple of things at play here. There's a contentious midterm on the horizon, which has everyone at a fever pitch to just quote unquote do something, even if it's bad. And what's scary is that nothing good ever came out of Washington when there was a knee-jerk reaction. And we can point to example after example. But never do you see industry titans coming to Congress and saying, please regulate us. It's always the opposite, right? And so you have to take a step back and say, okay, why would you want us to create a framework? And then you have to say, ah, it's because only you could follow the rules and actually comply with this set of rules. And it would basically snuff out their competition. And you see this as, you know, we are looking at some of the companies going public. You're seeing government contracts at play. And it's effectively digital authoritarianism that is at work here. And then, of course, you see the propaganda coming out of China that is amplifying a lot of the fears and the doomsayers rhetoric across social media. So it's a couple things at work here. But again, I step back and say, it's going to be okay. Your Roomba's not going to take over your household anytime soon.
23: I want my Roomba to take over. Going to do everything for me? That'd be great.
4: Exactly.
23: So in terms of this issue, I mean, there is a lot of fear. Some of it is not warranted and has been pushed aggressively, I would say, even just over the last 3 weeks. It feels like it's been amplified even more on social media platforms. But there are issues that communities have with the way that a lot of these companies have come in and bullied landowners and acted like generational farmland doesn't matter and that you should just hand it over without a lot of information about what's going to happen to it. This is a big political issue.

0: on the campaign trail. It's a midterm election year. They have lots of people campaigning, coming out with new policy positions on data centers, for example. So what do you think members of Congress like you need to do to ease people's fears and talk about this in a way that is digestible and not abstract?
1: So 100%. I think people conflate the AI conversation with data centers. They're two very separate issues. And so that's first and foremost the important thing that I always point out is that the data centers have been around for decades. And this is why local control is so important. You need to have people who are coming to the table with their city commission, with their county commission, with all of the facts. And that's where input is so critical. I think that's also why we, right before we left Congress or left Washington, we passed the Ratepayer Protection Act, because any company, I don't care what size you're coming in and what scope of project it is, you should be paying your own way. There's absolutely no scenario in which your locals should be paying for increased utility rates because of a project. So yeah, these data centers need to be paying that cost. But I also would say that this is where the federal government needs to let small government work. If a local community wants to put a moratorium in place, that's their decision. And it should not be up to the federal government to come in and say, absolutely not, we're going to continue to build. Yeah. There are communities around the country that want these data centers. And if that's their choice, then they should allow those projects to go forward. But it shouldn't be on the backs of people who are paying the rates. And there need to be safeguards put in place to protect the local resources that we have.
0: Absolutely. Well, we will be watching that meeting very closely tomorrow. Congresswoman Kat Kamick, thank you for joining us and previewing that and giving us your perspective. Great to see you.
1: Good to see you.
0: Thank you. All right, and now to some serious weather advisories. Hurricane Polo making landfall in Mexico earlier today, which is expected to trigger coastal flooding across Southern California. Local advisories are in effect. This, of course, comes as the Northeast was hit hard by a nor'easter over the weekend that flooded parts of the shorelines across New Jersey, video showing between 2 or 8 inches of rain falling in different parts of the Garden State. It wasn't much better along the south shore of Long Island, where isolated amounts of rainfall reached 10 inches. And some parts of the flooding were so bad that one person recorded a small shark swimming through a flooded residential street in New Jersey. That is not AI, that is real. One person is reportedly dead as well from a tree fall, while over 100,000 people were left without power well into Sunday morning. And tonight the show has several questions after 5 possible terror suspects were released on bail in the UK. This is a theory. This as a theory started circling about it being a diesel robbery gone wrong rather than terrorism. We're digging into it. And here at home, a massive rape scandal is rocking Cornell University and a fraternity there. Investigators are reopening the case, and Hollywood is weighing in big time. One of our guests says, don't jump to conclusions just yet.
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7: We are back with a very puzzling murder mystery. Jonathan McKenzie, the head of engineering for New York Times games like Wordle, Connections, and Spelling Bee, was found shot to death in a parking lot over the weekend. And the suspects are his 77-year-old in-laws. Police found and arrested both suspects with the help of eyewitnesses and booked them on first-degree murder charges. Law enforcement has not released an official motive, but reports state that McKenzie and his wife had previously filed domestic violence reports against each other. This is a story we will definitely keep our eyes on. And now to Cornell University, where prosecutors are reopening an investigation into seven fraternity brothers accused of drugging and gang raping a former classmate. According to the civil complaint filed by Jane Doe, she was forced to take ketamine and was subjected to hours of sexual assault. And one of her alleged rapists allegedly sent a Snapchat message inviting others to join, which you can see in the screenshot. The story is getting a lot of attention, with some arguing that police in Cornell University failed Jane Doe by declining to file criminal charges in the initial investigation. Others say there wasn't enough sufficient evidence to warrant indictments. Joining me now is News Nation senior producer and author of Murder in the Media, Allison Weiner, and partner at Marsh Law Firm, Helene M. Weiss. Great to see you both. Thank you for being here. Allison, let's start with you. Just your initial thoughts about this case being reopened. The thing that stuck out to me was that the statements from Jane Doe were inconsistent from statements to the police versus what she's saying now.
8: Well, I think that's the critical thing. The thing that struck out to me was what the DA also had to say about the case and the fact that he had heard a different set of facts prior and that they hadn't been able to make a criminal case because she said it was consensual, that she had taken the drugs and that she had had consensual sex. And now it's a whole different story. That's not completely unusual. But, I mean...

0: like sexual abuse victims change and remember things or don't want to come forward and come forward at a different time. So we'll have to see what the evidence shows. But I think we need to show some caution here. It's been a big pile on today. We've seen this happen in other cases. I've been doing this a long time. And yeah. As a journalist, I think we need to let the process play out. And we also need to recognize that there's a different standard of doubt for any kind of jury. In a civil case, it's going to be a preponderance of the evidence. But in a criminal case, it would be beyond a reasonable doubt. So perhaps she, you know, if these allegations are proven to be true, we'll be able to get some justice in the civil court. But it seems like there's a lot of problems at this moment from what we're hearing with the criminal case.
1: So, Helene, just your initial thoughts on the case and the developments that we're seeing.
2: Yeah, Katie, thank you for having me. Clearly, this story is incredibly alarming. What's being alleged here is incredibly horrific. And we don't exactly know what happened with that criminal investigation back in 2024. But what we do know is that Cornell found two of these men responsible, and so responsible that they were expelled from the university. So we know that it was severe enough for two expulsions to happen, five others to get various measures of slap on the wrist, disciplinary actions. But we've got to ask ourselves, what information did the district attorney rely on in 2024? And what we found out just recently is that they did not conduct their own investigation. The information that they relied upon was given to them directly by the university that has every interest in protecting the secrecy and the privacy of these sort of administrative hearings. So, you know, the fact that it's being reopened now because there's a lot of attention around the civil case, the timing is very interesting. Mm-hmm. And the fact that the prosecutors relied solely on the information that was given to them by the campus police, no interviews were done with the detectives, with the private, informed trauma-informed advocate for the survivor. Mm-hmm. No district attorney reached out to the survivor. So it's very troubling, to say the least.
1: Allison, you know, you say we need to express caution. There's been a website created by a former South Park writer published and called Cornell 7, and the purpose is to basically identify and dox all of the men who are accused. There's a lot of response in the media from some of the attorneys of these young men. What are your concerns? It seems like doing this without a proper full investigation or due process for each and every one of them is guilty before proven innocent?
0: Well, as an attorney, I always look at things that way. I'm also a journalist. I want to wait and see what the evidence actually shows. What we're talking about here is it seems that the district attorney wasn't given certain things. It seems it's not good enough for me. We need to find out what actually happened. It seems that we hear from one of the defense attorneys that one of the men named as a defendant in the civil lawsuit was tested for ketamine and had never done what he was alleged to have done in terms of, you know, sniffing ketamine off of this poor girl, if that indeed, you know, that was the allegation. So I'm just saying I find that we need to show caution. We've seen this. We saw the Rolling Stone piece. We saw the Duke story. Exactly. Everybody sort of jumps, you know, because women have had so many, we've seen some of this on college campuses. We're tired of it and we're angry about it, but we still need to see what the evidence is. But I get the anger. It's just not the way we do our jobs.
1: You know, you mentioned the pylon today, and a lot of the pylon is void of much of the context and the facts of the case from 2 years ago. That we know so far, exactly. I just want to get this in. Helene, one of the attorneys representing one of the accused fraternity brothers issued the statement saying the allegations now being made publicly differ in significant respects from the accounts provided during the investigation and do not reflect a complete record. Also, the civil lawsuit alleges, you know, drugging and assault, and there was an internal discipline that the men were assigned essays. The university issued a statement saying that's a false narrative and that there were severe consequences. So just your response to that pushback from the university and from the attorney.
2: Yeah, I wouldn't expect, someone who's zealously defending their client to say anything else, but that there have been some inconsistencies, and inconsistencies are extremely normal in any case, civil or criminal. But what we need to do is find out what actually happened here. Who was interviewed? What are the facts of the investigation? What sort of timeline are we working with? We need to see the facts before we start making conclusory assumptions about what actually happened. And what we want is justice. We want accountability. And in order to do that, we're going to need a little bit more transparency from Cornell and some of these institutions.
1: All right. Well, Allison Weiner, Helene M. Weiss, thank you for joining me tonight. It's a terrible story.
0: Thanks, Katie.
1: Thank you.
2: Thank you.
1: Earlier, I mentioned the show had questions over the possible terror plot against U.S. troops in the U.K., and there are now rumors circulating of a possible fuel theft, and the suspects are out on bail. Is this a counter-terror tactic or a catastrophic failure by investigators? A former jihadist answers our questions after this.
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0: since they were able to get within just yards of our military base. While the investigation is still in the early stages, why are five men who are suspected of planning a terror attack already out on bail? None of this is adding up. So earlier, I spoke with a former senior advisor to Margaret Thatcher, Niall Gardner, and former jihadist extremist turned counterterrorism operative, Mubin Sheikh. And now to this, we talked about to him earlier. Mubin, let's start with you. This is a very bizarre story. You know, the allegation was that this was potentially a plotted terrorist attack on one of our U.S. bases. There have been accusations that Iran was connected to it. But there's these weird vans with the wrong phone numbers on them. Is this strange to you now that the suspects that they arrested have been released on bail?
1: Yeah, it is a strange situation. It seems like they were acting kind of squirrely based on the local residents that were in the area. I think it was the wife of the farmer or both of them that were driving by the base and saw these vehicles there. It looked strange to them. They claimed that the individuals scattered when they saw them. So basically the farmer's couple saw something and said something.
0: Just a follow-up on that. I mean, they did take the shirts off of the suspects when they were searching them. Is there a reason that they would do that before their release?
1: Yeah, most likely the responding security services potentially thought that these individuals could be possibly deploying a suicide vest. We've seen this in other cases where fake suicide vests have been used. So it's definitely per protocol to check the suspect for that, but nothing materialized in that regard.
0: Yeah, the farmer who called us in said that the men were also wearing masks when they ran away, which is also obviously a suspect. Niall, President Trump weighed in on this and said that these men had been under close watch for a while. The reports that there may have not been explosives in the vans still being determined. What is your assessment of what's going on here? And based on your experience in the UK, for those of us who are maybe scratching our heads about releasing these guys without actually knowing what happened, what is your assessment?
2: Well, it's an extraordinary situation here in the UK, and I have to say the decision by counterterrorism police and authorities to release these terror suspects on bail, I mean, this is a staggering decision that's taken, I think, everyone by surprise here in the UK. Has dominated the news all day, and I do think this is a very reckless decision. It's not clear why this decision was made or whether there was some kind of political intervention involved in this. In my view, I think this could well be an Iranian orchestrated terrorist operation. After all, the Iranian Revolutionary Guards threatened the RAF Fairford base back in the early summer. And there have been no less than around 20 attempted Iranian terrorist plots in the UK in the last couple of years. So this has all the hallmarks, I think, of some sort of Iranian terror operation. And it's mystifying why these terror suspects have been actually released on bail. And President Trump is 100% right to condemn this and question what on earth is going on. I mean, this is an incredibly reckless, foolish decision in my view.
0: Yeah, well, either way, whatever the story ends up being here, these guys are operating near a U.S. airbase in a way that was very suspect. Mubin, I mean, Niall lays out, you know, kind of the background of Iran's threats. Can you expand on this threat that we're seeing, not just in the U.K., but in Europe more broadly, with the IRGC threatening to attack, you know, what they say is legitimate targets because they're being used in the U.S. war against Iran? They've also, you know, the terror proxy groups that they operate with and fund have threatened to go after civilians in a lot of these cases. Can you just expand on the context of what the U.K. and Europe are up against at this moment in time with this terrorist threat?
1: Yeah, even beyond just the consequences of the Iran war, the Iranian regime has been using cutouts and proxy individuals and groups, even in criminal conspiracies, organized criminal conspiracies in Europe. If you think about the grenade attacks in some of the European Scandinavian countries, There's a lot of organized criminal activity that the IRG

0: BC has been supporting in Europe and in North America, in fact. One example is they tried to hire a Canadian biker gang to assassinate a U.S. citizen in the U.S. Mm-hmm. Of course, the plot was interdicted. The individuals were caught. So this is a tactic that the IRGC uses now with the war in Iran. They've made it very clear that they're going to target any country they perceive to be allied to that war effort. And it's also spread to North America as well. The IRGC has also used proxy groups to, for example, in Canada, the U.S. consulate was shot up twice by juveniles, in fact. There have been arson attacks and other attacks done by these just hapless individuals recruited online. So there's definitely here more than meets the eye.
1: Yeah, I mean, you mentioned the biker gang connection to IRGC terrorism. I mean, in the United States a couple of years ago, there was a member of a U.S. biker gang who was indicted for working directly with Hamas. So that is certainly a tactic that they use. Niall, you know, crime in the U.K. and how they've handled it there with the authorities has been a hot topic for many years. This is also rumored to potentially be a diesel robbery gone wrong, where they were trying to steal diesel fuel. It seems like allowing these kind of people to operate next to a U.S. base, whether they're stealing diesel fuel or are part of a terrorist organization with worse intentions, is a problem for U.K. authorities that U.S. diplomats and officials may want to address.
2: Yeah, those are excellent points. My sense is that this is undoubtedly a terrorist plot. And the
1: Do you
2: fact
1: think they're covering
2: that,
1: it up?
2: They were so close actually to attacking a vital RAF airbase that's also used, of course, by the United States to launch bombing raids against Iran. The reality in the UK is that over the course of the last few years, we've seen large-scale mass migration into the country, both illegal and legal. Many of those individuals coming into the UK have come from war zones. They are, of course, easily used by rogue regimes like the Iranian regime against the United Kingdom. This is the result, I think, of foolish open borders policies that we've seen in the United Kingdom. And there are a large number of Islamist extremists in the UK, at least 20, 30,000 or so, that are known to the authorities. And I highly suspect that this is an Islamist terrorist plot orchestrated by the Iranian regime. And it's a reminder that we are at war with Iran. And that includes the United Kingdom as well. No one is immune from the tentacles of Iranian terror. And the British government needs to wake up. You can't be neutral in this fight.
1: Yeah.
2: And the UK needs to join with the United States in fighting against the barbaric terrorist regime in Tehran.
1: Well, the UK government hasn't been the best when it comes to being honest about the crime that is happening in the UK. Mubin, final question to you. If this was a diesel robbery gone wrong, you know, of course, these criminal organizations steal things like diesel fuel to fund their organizations or operations that they may be planning. Would you, when you're assessing this, or if a government official is asking you for advice about what this may be, what would you tell them about someone trying to steal three van fulls of diesel fuel and what that could be used for?
0: Yeah, I think we should remain open to all the different possibilities that could be out there. It's one thing I've seen in my time is, nothing is surprising, really. I mean, it's possible that it's unrelated completely to any terrorist plot, which is not as likely at this stage. But why there? Why would they try to take diesel from that place? So it's possible that these are even alternative theories that are being injected into the public narrative, just to kind of throw doubt on the case overall, but it's very important for us to wait and see what the police have to say, what kind of hard evidence they want to produce, and let the public know what kind of threat we're actually facing. Currently, the UK sits at severe as their terrorist threat level. So very good on the farmers to have called the authorities after seeing what they did.
1: Absolutely. All right, Niall Gardner and Mubin Sheikh, thank you so much for joining me tonight. Great to see you both. Thanks for your insight.
2: Thank you.
1: Now to this, one of the most prominent social justice warriors on the left decided to send her kid to a failing school, despite having the option to send her to one where she would get the best possible education. And now her own daughter is calling her out. So here's a question. Would you put

0: your political cause before your child? We'll debate it next.
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2: A partial truce on tariffs. I'm Blake Berman, host of The Hill on News Nation. The U.S. and China agreeing to slash import tariffs on $60 billion of non-sensitive goods, each country identifying $30 billion worth of products for a reduced rate. The deal, of course, follows last week's summit between the Chinese leader Xi Jinping and President Trump here in Washington. U.S. goods listed by China include agriculture products, frozen meats, logs and timber, cosmetics, and medical devices. China also agreeing to import 10 million metric tons of coal in the coming years. Notably not among the list, soybeans, which is China's largest American ag import. The U.S. naming 77 Chinese products for reduced tariffs, including toys, kitchen appliances,

0: holiday decorations, car seats, and sports equipment. I'm Blake Berman, and this is the News Nation Political Minute.
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4: Remember Nicole Hannah-Jones? 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She's also the woman who forced her daughter to attend bad schools as a protest against school choice. 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Take a listen.
5: Everyone's not your kid.
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6: That's what you think, though? 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
4: Join me now, co-founder of Parent Leaders for Accelerated Curriculum and Education NYC, Maud Marin, along with candidate for the D.C. State Board of Education, Dr. Amber Williams. Thank you so much, both of you, for joining me. So first to you, Dr. Williams, what do you make of this experiment from Jones? And her daughter's upset. Do you think she has a right to be?
7: So I definitely get both her daughter's point and hers. I would say it's not an experiment. I would call it a parent's choice, something that we have to sit with as parents every day. So that is a, you know, I think there it's a nuanced conversation that I hope we can definitely have.
4: So, Maud, you sat down for an interview with Jones back in 2019 on parents sending kids to lesser schools for the sake of equality. Let's take a listen to one of those clips.
6: Integration is not just about some PC variety of diversity. It's about justice. What are you willing to give up? What are advantaged parents willing to give up for equality?
4: So, Maud, shouldn't it be the parents' responsibility to get the best education for their child rather than put them in a failing school and limit their future opportunities?
8: Well, I'm with Nicole Hannah-Jones' daughter. I think she makes a very compelling case that her mother really didn't do right by her or by the other children that she says she was aiming to help. You know, New York had at that time over 1 million kids in the public school system. Sending your own child to a school that couldn't meet her educational needs didn't help that girl, and it didn't help other children. And the bigger, broader problem is that most of Nicole Hannah-Jones' prescriptions for other people's kids are actually bad and don't make our schools better. Her own failure with her daughter is bad enough, but she has the resources and the social capital and the ability to help her daughter make up for some of those things. Her daughter's gotten tutoring. But we have a lot of children who deserve better choices who don't have that kind of extra help.
4: Yeah, well, speaking of those bad policies, Dr. Williams, Jones has argued, and she argued in that same interview, that the ability of school choice for parents is a threat. Listen.
9: What Maud's referring to is the fact that wealthier families can opt to leave the public school system. It's a threat that looms over city officials, and it's likely part of the reason that large-scale integration has never happened.
4: So what are your thoughts, Dr. Williams, just about, you know, the threat of parental choice? And we've seen that non-wealthy parents also around the country want parental choice.
7: Yes, I definitely think parental choice is a privilege. I think that even Hannah Jones, she had that choice to send her child to a better school, which is a choice that most children that are going to public schools do not have. And I think ultimately her daughter succeeded because she had the resources to pull her up. You know, it's a catch-22 when you look at whether the school was responsible for her success or failure, or if it was the fact that she's from a privileged family who has the resources. She comes in already at a higher level. Those things make us challenge the system more than I can criticize a decision that a parent made. That's a decision she has to sit with her child. But I definitely would always criticize the system that creates a bad choice in the first place.
4: So, Ahmaud, I mean, but shouldn't it not be a privilege for any parent who has a child in school to be able to pull their kid and put them into a better school? Shouldn't that be something that any parent, regardless of socioeconomic background, can choose which school their kid goes to for the sake of making sure that they have a bright future? I mean, this shouldn't just be limited to people who have the money or who have the political capital or who are famous. I mean, there's been this fight about school choice that is not about just taking someone and putting them in a rich private school. It's about making sure kids have access to non-failing schools.
8: The concept of privilege is really thrown around a lot in a way that doesn't make a whole lot of sense. New York City schools, the New York City public school system, largest in the nation, has lost over 100,000 students who have left the school system since 2019. You know, 46% of the parents who have taken the children out to go to charter schools say they left traditional public schools for charters to get a more academically rigorous education. And those are largely, you know, non-white minority families. Those aren't wealthy families. You get the same thing. 42% of families who went to private school said the same thing. So, you know,
4: we got to run, but this is certainly
7: But where are they now? It's still the
4: Ahmaud Marin and Dr. Amberlin, thank you both so much for joining me. We appreciate your insight. Marketing College tonight after this.
7: Thank you.
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5: That does it for us tonight.

0: All right, two major murder trials are back in the spotlight today. Lindsay Clancy is going to be back in court for the first time since her mistrial. And then closing arguments could begin in the case of a former American Idol contestant and Ohio pastor accused of shooting his wife to go start a new life with his mistress. Plus, top AI leaders are meeting at the White House to discuss the quickly evolving technology today. And it comes as one company stops the release of a brand new AI model over major safety concerns. Also new overnight, two pilots eject from their plane while landing on the USS Eisenhower. What led to that incident during recovery operations? We'll get you up to speed there. But first, morning, everybody. I'm Marky Martin. We'll get to all of that in just a moment. But first, let's begin with big breaking news from overnight. The latest escalation in the bitter trade war between the United States and Canada, a new slate of tariffs, and even a ban on nearly $1 billion worth of Canadian goods just slammed into place. The rift has had Canada looking elsewhere for partners and even calling out the United States.
1: Great powers are walking away from global economic cooperation, dismantling economic integration. We can no longer afford to be overly reliant on any one partner.
0: But the president is pretty unbothered by all of it. Take a listen.
2: Well, they want to have a deal with us. They call us all the time. The problem is that they've treated the United States very unfairly. They have been one of the worst countries in the entire world. You know, we get along with China, we get along with the people, and we make good deals, but Canada's been really very difficult to deal with, actually.
0: Yeah, there's a lot to unpack here. News Nation's Alex Capriello is staying on top of all of it. Alex, a lot of fighting words on both sides, as we just showed everybody at home. What's in this new batch of tariffs and import bans, and how is it about to impact Americans?
3: Yeah, to answer your second question first, the good news is that for the most part, essentially, the impact from these bans on everyday Americans is going to be negligible, if at all. In fact, these are the four items that today's ban impacts, among others. We're looking at dairy, alcohol, motorcycles, and molasses. We're going to focus on two, though, in particular, beginning with alcohol exports, because this is the one that probably is going to have the biggest impact on Canada. The reason being that Canada exports around $700 million worth of alcoholic beverages each and every year. The vast majority, around 90% of those, goes to the United States directly. We are by far and away, their number one buyer. Dairy exports is one that President Trump has his eye on because he sees this as an unfair trade balance. The reason being, $276 million worth of dairy is exported from Canada. Compare that to what the U.S. exports to Canada. That's around $750 million. But the bottom line is that just about every single state in our country has some sort of trade relationship with our northern neighbor. I mean, take a look at this entire map. These are the six states, however, that I'm particularly interested in. Texas, Iowa, Michigan, Ohio, New Hampshire, and Maine. The reason being, number one, they account for roughly $188 billion worth of commerce among the three of them. But beyond that, these are the Senate races that we're watching in these midterm elections. And we are starting to see some of the Republican candidates in these particular Senate races begin to distance themselves from President Trump and the White House, and namely the trade war that's happening. We have Ashley Hinton in Iowa, Mike Rogers in Michigan, and Susan Collins in Maine. Marky.
0: Wow. Alex, thank you. Let me check back in just a little bit. But first, let me now bring in David Clement. He's the Consumer Choice Center's policy director. David, top of the morning to you, sir. I mean, you know, just to pick up where Alex left off there, this all went into effect at 12:01 this morning. This seems like a major escalation in our trade war with our closest ally.
4: Yeah, it certainly is. I mean, it's just another example of how tit for tat isn't really benefiting anybody, because both sides keep upping the ante in their own way. Yeah. And it's American consumers and Canadian consumers and American producers and Canadian producers who are left in the crosshairs beyond the war of words, as you had in the lead-in for the segment here. So nobody wins in a trade war. And this is just another example of that unfortunate fact.
0: And the president says that these new import bans and these tariffs aren't meant to necessarily rock Canada's economy, but keep them and the rest of the world from retaliating against his economic agenda. This was his pitch.
2: Well, they want to have a deal with us. They call us all the time. I think what's going to happen is over the next 3 or 4 weeks, They're going to come to us and they're going to say, we're going to get rid of all the tariffs. We're going to win everything.
0: David, do you agree with the president's assessment there? And where do you think things go from here?
4: Well, I mean, it's interesting because the rest of that press conference is him saying, we don't need Canadian aluminum. We don't need Canadian potash. We don't need and listing off a variety of different products. And so, I mean, from a consumer and trade standpoint, it would be absolutely fantastic if both sides returned to the table and removed tariffs and we had freer trade between the two countries than we previously did under the USMCA. The problem is that it depends on what mood the president is in, and this is what makes it particularly difficult for the Canadians regarding the idea of some sort of deal. And when the last potential deal fell through, is it can be very difficult to commit to anything if you're not certain that that is the end of the back and forth or the end of specialty tariffs using legislation from the 1930s that needs to be dusted off. And so, I mean, it would be absolutely fantastic if we could get to a place where both sides came back to the table and said, okay, yeah, we're going to tone it down. We're going to dial down the heat and get as close to zero as possible. I think it just depends on the mood of both parties because as you see, whether it's Anita Anand at the UN or the president with his advisor, Peter Navarro, the war of words is still going on back and forth rather stridently.
0: Yeah. And in the interim, in the meantime, you got to think, OK, what does this mean for the everyday consumer? Because, you know, I think, David, a lot of people view U.S.-Canada trade as primarily impacting states along the northern border. But, I mean, Alex just popped up, you know, this map here in his report. Texas is one of Canada's biggest American trading partners. If I'm not mistaken, I think they're number two. How will these new policies trickle down to local economies farther away from the U.S.-Canada border, you think?
4: Well, the original tariffs are, of course, inflationary because they're raising the cost of inputs. And so many of those producers in those states rely on Canadian inputs to produce the final products that Americans are proud to say are made in America. What will happen with the bans, most people don't necessarily clue into this, but bans are inflationary as well, because when you limit a product class or a supplier of something entirely based on its country of origin, that puts upward price pressure for their substitutes because, well, they've just lost somebody that they otherwise have to compete with in the marketplace. And so this is particularly interesting going into the midterms, and we're seeing an increase in cost of living in terms of being the topic of the day. Obviously, gas is a high priority for so many Americans. As soon as this is explained to Americans in terms of cost, It becomes wildly unpopular. And what's interesting and ironic is the same trend is true in Canada. Although many Canadians want Canada to hold the line, when you put a price tag on it, that majority
0: changes the game.
4: Evaporates, and they're not in favor of this tit for tat back and forth anymore.
0: Yeah. Well, we'll see where this all heads from here and how long this might last. David Clement, thank you for your time and your expertise this morning, sir. Good to have you.
4: Thank you very much.
0: Well, switching gears here, a bill that could change college sports for years to come is one step closer to becoming law. The Senate just passed the Protect College Sports Act, and it protects the NCAA from lawsuits over enforcing its rules and caps. And it also caps how much money student athletes can be paid for their name, their image, their likeness. We've been talking a lot about those NIL deals. It also limits agent fees. President Trump on True Social saying that this bill will not only save college sports, it'll save the colleges themselves. The bill still has to pass the House, which is on recess, by the way, until after the midterms. Later on this morning, Lindsay Clancy and her lawyers will be back in court for a status hearing. And this is a big deal. It's the next step in what could lead to a possible second trial against the Massachusetts mom after a mistrial was declared in the murders of her three children. News Nation's Brooke Schaefer is live outside the courthouse in Plymouth, Massachusetts for us. Brooke, what exactly are we expecting to hear from Clancy's legal team today?
5: Well, Marky, really from both sides today, we are expecting to get a roadmap to what's next in this case. When we see Lindsay Clancy back in this Massachusetts courthouse later this morning, prosecutors are expected to let us know whether or not they actually plan to retry this case as the defense argues to get this case dismissed altogether. Clancy's defense, they have filed aggressive motions against a retrial here, arguing double jeopardy, that the court did not exhaust all of its options before declaring a mistrial. Clancy's legal team, they argue that this case should be over. They're even asking the judge to step in again today, asking for him to find Clancy not guilty.
6: I'm hoping that Judge Sullivan allows the termination of the case. I mean, it's just a case that needs to be done. It needs to be done.
5: Over on the DA's side, they have not said yet whether they do plan to prosecute Clancy again for the first-degree murder of her three children. If they move forward, we could see them push the judge today to set a new trial date. Keep in mind, too, Markey, they also have the option of possibly pursuing lesser charges here, maybe making a plea deal. They haven't really said which way they're going to go here, so we're hoping to get those answers later today. Markey.
0: And, Brooke, there's also been a lot of intense focus on that lone juror who caused the mistrial. Is that motion to investigate him still on the table for today as well?
5: That's something that will very likely be put on the back burner, at least for today, Markey. Both sides have agreed to temporarily hold off on the defense's motion there to give both sides, to give both attorneys time to review the motion and to file their response there. But there is no mistake here. The defense still very much wanting to investigate that lone holdout juror for his actions, they say, inside that deliberation room. Fellow jurors alleged that he had doubts about Clancy's guilt and was even scrolling on his phone instead of engaging with the group. Clancy's lawyers want his cell phone records. They also want to press him on how truthfully he answered questions during jury selection. Now, that juror's attorney has attacked Clancy's legal team over these motions. They say that his client did not have any doubts about Clancy's guilt. Markey.
0: Brooke Schaefer, live for us outside that courthouse this morning. We'll be watching closely. Thank you. Joining me now, I have trial attorney Reagan Charleston Thomas. Reagan, it's always good to have you. It seems to me that today is going to be a major turning point in the case one way or the other. The question is just which direction is this headed? What say you? And do you think Clancy will be retried?
7: I do think Clancy will be retried. I think that the prosecution is going to seek to set a new trial date today. I do believe that Judge Sullivan will deny the motions that are on the table. And as you remarked earlier, there is a motion relating to an inquiry into that holdout juror that has been placed on the back burner as a professional courtesy. I know that his attorney, the juror's attorney, has been in the news pretty frequently. It's some grandstanding, I will say that, because this is pretty standard operating procedure when jurors speak out to try and look into whether or not there's juror misconduct. But with all of that being said, I think that we'll see Judge Sullivan rule against Kevin Reddington's motions that he's filed. We've got a 25B2 motion that's seeking to have basically the judge adjudicate on the evidence and say that there's a required finding of not guilty because the state did not meet its burden. We also have had Kevin Reddington file a motion to dismiss. I think those will both be summarily denied, and we'll see a new trial date set today.
0: Talk to me a bit more about Kevin Reddington's push to investigate this one lone holdout juror. And actually, let me play some sound for you first. This is what he has to say.
8: Michael had zero doubt.
9: He had zero doubt?
8: No doubt.
9: No doubt. And he had evidence to back up his position?
8: A lot of evidence. Okay. A mountain of evidence.
0: So that was the lone holdout juror's lawyer just talking about that he's standing by his vote and the power of his convictions, that she knew what she was doing at the time and that she was guilty. Why is there such a push to investigate him, Reagan? I mean, isn't this just how the system works?

0: It's certainly how the system works. And if you have a holdout, that doesn't necessarily mean that there's been misconduct. And I said this yesterday, just using your cell phone in the deliberation room doesn't necessarily mean that there has been any misconduct. But, you know, Kevin Reddington has to zealously advocate for his client. And there were other members of the jury who said that there, you know, had been some interactions with this juror that they felt, and they didn't quite use the words improper, but they certainly had concerns. And if I were in Kevin Reddington's shoes, I would be seeking an inquiry too. I think it was a mistake that there wasn't some kind of voir dire or inquiry during the trial. Now, that was shut down by the Massachusetts Supreme Court. And a lot of this is discretionary and up to the trial judge. But, you know, I don't see a real issue with this. But at the end of the day, you know, there's 12 people in the jury room. And if someone disagrees, they disagree. And that is certainly our justice system.
1: Yeah, we'll see where both teams take that investigation. Lastly, before I let you go, I mean, to your point, the DA's posture on all of this makes it seem unlikely that he would drop the case. But say it didn't head to trial for a second time, what would happen to Lindsey Clancy?
0: Well, it depends on what the outcome is. I mean, are we talking about a full acquittal? You know, if Judge Sullivan decides to dismiss the case or have a finding of not guilty, and if, you know, he decides that the state didn't meet their burden, certainly the state could appeal at that time. But we also could see Lindsey Clancy enter a plea deal. I don't think that that's likely. I don't think that we're going to see anything involving lesser charges. Just like you mentioned, the DA's posture has been an aggressive one. I mean, he came out swinging just after the mistrial was declared. I think that we'll see more of the same today. It is a bit curious that we haven't heard the state announce that they're seeking to retry this case. But I certainly do believe that by noon, 1, 2 o'clock today, we'll find that that's the outcome.
1: Okay. Yeah. Well, we'll be watching. Reagan Charleston Thomas, I think there's a lot of anticipation. I think there's a lot of anxiety, too, about what today has in store. Thank you for your time this morning, as always.
0: Thank you.
1: And then closing arguments are set for today in the trial for a former American Idol contestant accused of killing his wife while having an affair. What's expected from that trial and that case today, and the bombshell accusations made by his mistress? Plus,
2: is there any part of you that worries at all about AI going rogue?
3: Well, don't worry about it.
4: To simply say, oh, it's not going to happen and close our eyes to it, I think is probably not the most responsible way to go about that.
1: The debate continues over AI dangers. What we can expect today at the White House as the top AI leaders prepare to speak on the ever-evolving technology with the President of the United States.
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2: Back, everybody. It's 21 after the hour, and new this morning, investigators in Arizona are looking into a possible new ransom note in the disappearance of Nancy Guthrie. The Pima County Sheriff's Office previously released two notes sent to local media outlets, hoping that somebody would recognize the sender's word choice. One demanded Bitcoin. The other claimed that Guthrie died shortly after she was taken from her home back in February. Investigators are still asking anybody who might have any information to please come forward. Let's talk artificial intelligence this morning. OpenAI is pushing back the rollout of its latest AI model over red flags raised by its own researchers. The company's head of safety standards told the Wall Street Journal that the new model wasn't always honest about telling users about what it did or what it didn't do. OpenAI also paused work on some of its most advanced models after the revelation of multiple incidents where AI agents went rogue and hacked into government websites. And now Florida's attorney general is asking a judge to stop the company from developing any new models. Take a look.
7: No more calling this product safe, accurate, or reliable. No more pretending it's human. No more tricks designed to keep users talking past the point of danger. Stop calling it safe. Stop pretending it's human. Stop selling it to kids.
2: Yeah, A.G. Uckmeyer points out that AI CEOs themselves have called for guardrails, including government regulations to prevent it from spinning out of control. But he stands apart on this from top Republicans, including President Trump himself. And then today, the White House will host several of these top tech CEOs to discuss the development of AI. President Trump says the U.S. can't afford to slow down and lose the race in what he calls the next industrial revolution. He doesn't want to lose it to China. News Nation Washington correspondent Corey Smith is live at the White House for us. Corey, the president doesn't want to give up America's edge. So what will they focus on at this meeting if these two sides aren't seeing eye to eye on this?
8: Well, Marky, there are a lot of differences here, but I think everyone's rowing in the same direction of providing oversight while not harming the development of artificial intelligence, whether it's the White House, Congress, or the tech industry. Everyone's been grappling with that question. How do you ensure humans maintain control of AI without slowing development and ceding ground to the AI race with China? The answer to that question does vary, and we could see those differences on full display here at the White House this afternoon. Now, as you mentioned, we know where President Trump stands, right? It's full steam ahead on developing this technology, and any safety concerns are a hoax. He has said as much. Speaker Johnson believes slowing development could give China the edge, but he pushed the president to hold this meeting because Congress wants to step in to put up some guardrails after several major AI incidents. Now, the speaker believes it should be up to these companies to have a major role in determining the rules.
9: If something is bad, they have to fix it. And if they don't fix it, that's why you have the Department of Justice. But you don't give up $1 trillion or more, $2 or $3 or $4 trillion industry because you think something like that.
10: They can self-police. They can self-regulate. They don't need the government to tell them to slow it down. If they want to slow it down, they should.
8: So caught in the middle of all of this are the tech CEOs themselves, and we've already seen some of their companies pull back on development or just press pause altogether. You mentioned yesterday OpenAI announced it was not going to release its newest model after the company said it showed high levels of deception. Then you have the chip maker NVIDIA. It unveiled a new platform to put guardrails on AI software and hardware. And then there's Anthropic. It launched a new version of its Sonnet model with cybersecurity safeguards. Its CEO called for a global slowdown in AI development, a stance that was endorsed by ex-CEO Elon Musk. So you have all these competing ideas coming together at a time when Americans are weighing the pros and cons of artificial intelligence. Meanwhile, Congress has punted this issue until after the election. So if any guardrails are put in place on the Hill, we're going to have to wait for them. Marky.
2: It'll be an interesting room today. And Corey, some of these CEOs will also join the president at the launch of the new America.gov website. What more can you tell us about what that is and how exactly it would work?
8: Yeah, the White House also getting into the AI game. Marky had released a new AI-powered website. It says will serve as the front door to the government. The website is called America.gov, and if you go to the website right now, you're going to see this countdown clock ahead of its unveiling. The White House is selling it as an AI-powered one-stop shop for federal information, making it easier for Americans to access the type of federal information and government services they need, all in one place. President Trump says this site will usher in the golden age of American tech, and the site is set to go live in just a few hours later this morning. Marky?
2: Corey Smith, live at the White House. Thank you. Also happening today, former special counsel Jack Smith is set to testify before lawmakers again. The hearing will focus on Smith's alleged abuse of authority for targeting Republicans, including President Trump, as he weighed bringing charges against him in both the January 6th and the Mar-a-Lago documents cases. Democrats say it's a chance for Smith, who was grilled in a closed-door House hearing just back in January. They say it's a good chance for him to defend his investigation. Well, still ahead on Morning in America, from aspiring musician to accused murderer, a former American Idol contestant on trial in the killing of his wife while having an affair. What's expected in today's closing arguments? And a New York Times gaming executive shot and killed in a California parking lot. Why his in-laws are now being held behind bars. That's up next.
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8: It's half past the hour on your Tuesday morning, and closing arguments are set to begin this morning in the murder trial of Caleb Flynn, a former Ohio pastor who appeared on the show American Idol. This story is just wild. Prosecutors claim that Flynn staged a home invasion and robbery to mislead investigators into thinking that a burglar had shot his wife. But some shocking testimony turned the case on its head. News Nation's Mills Hayes has been following this story from the beginning for us. Mills, a lot of damning text messages in this trial as well. What went down ahead of today's closing arguments?
9: That's right, Marky. And also AI-generated love songs, too, playing a big part of this case. I mean, prosecutors are using Caleb Flynn's own words, testimony from his mistress, and also evidence that they found at the Ohio home to make their case. And prosecutors, they say that Caleb Flynn shot and killed his wife twice and then staged a home invasion. But investigators say they found no evidence that an intruder actually entered the home. And hours before Ashley's murder, prosecutors say that the 40-year-old texted his 24-year-old mistress, "I choose you. I'm free. Actions will come tomorrow." Jurors heard more than 100,000 text messages between the two. His mistress, Aaliyah Botner, worked as a worship leader alongside Caleb at their church and testified that he talked about hating his wife, wanting her dead, and discussed ways that she could be killed. Prosecutors even played jurors' AI-generated love songs that Flynn allegedly made for her. And investigators say that his wife, Ashley, a middle school teacher, was shot twice in bed by a 9mm handgun. And they say that Flynn actually kept that kind of gun in his truck, which was missing when police arrived. And the Ring camera that the family owned was removed from the house before this happened as well. And Flynn said that he was sleeping away from Ashley when he heard the gunshots. Now, the state decided not to call their 10 and 12-year-old daughters to the stand. But over the 7 days of testimony, jurors heard from about 40 witnesses. But the defense, they did not bring up any witnesses in this case, Marky.
8: The text messages, the song, it certainly doesn't look good for him. What's the defense strategy here, Mills?
9: Right. Well, of course, Flynn, you know, he has pleaded not guilty in this case, but the defense, they are really just trying to poke holes into the police investigation, and they are focusing on cross-examining all of the state's witnesses. And in court on Monday, prosecutors played the voluntary interviews that Flynn gave to police after the murder, describing what he says happened on the morning of February 16th. And the defense also questioned why police did not do gunshot residue testing on Flynn. But the lead detective says that they didn't want to rush to judgment and confirmed that they did not find Ashley's blood on Flynn at the time. And the defense also argues that the prosecution's case is weak because the murder weapon was never recovered. Now, closing arguments, they begin later this morning around 8:15. So we could get more answers then, Marky.
8: Yeah, we'll be watching and also just hate it for their two children as well. Mills Hayes, thank you for the latest there. An elderly couple is accused of shooting and killing their son-in-law near a soccer field outside San Francisco. Police haven't released a motive at this time, but court documents show that Jonathan McKenzie and his wife were involved in a custody battle and each filed various restraining orders against the other. McKenzie was an executive for the New York Times Games Department, and he also pleaded not guilty to misdemeanor.

0: He pleaded not guilty in that. Both McKenzie and his wife sought protection orders against each other. Police have not announced a motive. Both suspects are expected in court for an arraignment on Wednesday. So right now, there is a lot of, obviously, investigation into this, gathering evidence. There appears to be several witnesses in this case as well. So right now, that's all developing. We're working to get more confirmation of these details. But a whole lot of questions and obviously a devastating case here.
1: Yeah. That's an awful story, too. Marcus, I know you're working your sources. Please keep us posted throughout the show. Another search is underway at the Philadelphia home that could be connected to the disappearances of multiple women. At least seven missing women have been linked to this home. Officials say they will be using heavy machinery alongside crews of federal and local investigators. So far, police have recovered large amounts of digital files depicting violent sexual acts, and also a home laboratory as well. Still ahead.
2: I'm surprised that they released them. I wouldn't have done that. Look, they've been very good. They worked with us very closely. We know everything about them.
1: A lot of questions about this story. President Trump responding to the release of five men in an apparent plot to bomb a British airbase used by U.S. forces. Are other American bases under more danger now? We'll dive into that up next.
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16: A partial truce on tariffs. I'm Blake Berman, host of The Hill on News Nation. The U.S. and China agreeing to slash import tariffs on $60 billion of non-sensitive goods. Each country identifying $30 billion worth of products for a reduced rate. The deal, of course, follows last week's summit between the Chinese leader Xi Jinping and President Trump here in Washington. U.S. goods listed by China include agriculture products, frozen meats, logs and timber, cosmetics, and medical devices. China also agreeing to import 10 million metric tons of coal in the coming years. Notably not among the list, soybeans, which is China's largest American ag import. The U.S. naming 77 Chinese products for reduced tariffs, including toys, kitchen appliances, holiday decorations, car seats, and sports equipment. I'm Blake Berman, and this is the News Nation Political Minute.
17: The bite he's been dreaming about, it's back.

0: Just about 20 minutes to the top of the hour here, and new this morning, the Navy says it rescued two pilots after they ejected from their plane during a landing on the USS Eisenhower. It happened Monday night off the coast of Virginia. Four sailors on board the aircraft carrier were hurt, but they are expected to be okay. The Navy did not release any more details about the cause of the crash or even what sort of plane was involved. But as we continue to learn more, new developments will, of course, keep you apprised. Also developing this morning, five men are now out on bail after being arrested near a UK base in connection to a foiled bomb plot. The men are all from London in their 20s. Investigators say three vehicles were driving toward RAF Fairford before a farmer flagged the suspicious activity. President Trump criticized the decision to let those guys go.
1: Might be, but I will tell you, I would have said don't. Let them have bail. I'm surprised that they released him. I wouldn't have done that. Look, they've been very good.
0: You can hear the audio there. He was surprised they were let go. He says he wouldn't have done that. Let me now bring in Niall Gardner, a former senior advisor to Margaret Thatcher and now director of the Heritage Foundation's Margaret Thatcher Center for Freedom. Niall, good to have you, but five suspects, explosive offenses, three vans at a U.S. bomber base, and all five walk out on bail. Does that make sense to you?
2: Great to see you, Marky, and greetings from London. I have to say, this is an astonishing decision to release these five terror suspects on conditions of bail. President Trump was absolutely right to condemn what happened here, and this is a surprising move by British authorities, considering that these terror suspects potentially were about to launch attack on a very vital Royal Air Force base in Gloucestershire, RAF Fairford, which also happens to be the base from which the United States launches some of its attacks against the Iranian regime. Mm-hmm. And so this is a very sensitive site in Gloucestershire, in the Cotswolds. And for the police to release these five individuals, this is just staggering, actually. So that's a real surprise move by the police.
0: Yeah, and I know that the president, when he was asked about it yesterday, if Iran, you know, could be involved in this or not, he said, you know, maybe so. And Iran said late Monday that they, quote, categorically deny any involvement here. Do you buy that, Niall?
2: No, I don't. Iran has actually plotted around 20 terrorist attacks on the UK in recent years. The Iranian regime lies all the time. And as Secretary of State Marco Rubio mentioned in an interview last night, it's highly likely that a foreign actor was involved in this attempted terrorist attack. And that foreign actor is almost certainly Iran. And so in my view, I do think the Iranian regime is behind this attempted terrorist attack. This is no coincidence. And I believe that Iran should be fully held to account. But the British government, of course, is refusing to get involved in the war against Iran. And I think is downplaying the potential involvement of the Iranian regime, which I think is fundamentally wrong to do so. And this has all the hallmarks, I think, of an Iranian orchestrated planned terrorist attack on a major British military base.
0: And I know UK officials are staying pretty tight-lipped when it comes to, you know, these men's identities, what their motives were, saying the men were not under any police surveillance. And then the Trump administration claims they were being watched, quote, for a very long time. What's the disconnect somewhere in the case? You also had that farmer saying, why was I the one to call 911 or 999 there? You know, why were these guys even allowed to get that close to the base? What do you make of just the major disconnect in messaging on this?
2: Clearly there is a difference in messaging between the US and British governments on this, and we'll have to see how that unfolds in terms of exactly what the British government knew previously about these terror suspects. The reality is it's extraordinary that you have a group of alleged terrorists able to get so close to a vital RAF airbase that's being used for operations against Iran. And I was actually in Gloucestershire just a few weeks ago and visited the perimeter of the RAF base. I have to say that security was quite poor. around the base, actually. I was surprised. And this kind of facility should be very, very heavily guarded. And it was only thanks to the actions of a courageous farmer who happened to be in the vicinity at around 3 a.m. on Sunday morning that these terror suspects were discovered, actually, a tip-off to the police. So it's outrageous that these terror suspects were able to get so close to a crucially important military facility that's vital for both the UK and for the United States. But British authorities are responsible for the security of the space.
0: Yeah, and thank goodness for that farmer who says she was coming back from a late-night party when she saw the masked men and the vans. Yes. Lastly, before I let you go, should other bases around the world be on high alert in the wake of this, Niall?
2: Yeah, they should be. And there's no doubt about it. I think the Iranian regime is targeting British bases, but also bases across the world that may be used by the United States for operations against the Iranian dictatorship. And Iran is the world's biggest state sponsor of terror. I'm sure that the Iranians were involved in some way in orchestrating this operation. So we have to be on our guard, and we are up against a very dangerous terrorist adversary in the form of the Islamic regime in Tehran.
0: Well, the mystery continues this morning. We'll see what more we learn about this today. Niall Gardner, a real pleasure to have you on the show this morning, sir. Thanks for your time.
2: It's my pleasure. Many thanks.
0: Have a good one. 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Why these tools could be adding nearly $1 billion to the cost of health care? 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
11: Welcome back on your Tuesday morning, everybody. So with AI weaving into our everyday lives, hospitals and medical providers are now adopting these advanced systems in hopes of better patient care. But it may be doing the opposite, especially when it comes to paying for medical services. According to a new study from Blue Cross Blue Shield, AI is actually leading hospitals to charge patients nearly $1 billion more without any real improvement to their care. Instead, AI tech is letting hospitals effectively upcharge patients, diagnosing them with more medically complex conditions than they actually have. Let me now bring in Gerald Commissiong. He is the interim co-CEO for AI healthcare tech firm, DataMeds AI. Gerald, good morning to you, sir. Thanks for your time.
12: Absolutely. Thanks for having me.
11: How do you respond to this report from an insurer, no less, that says hospitals' use of AI tech, like what your company makes, is responsible for hundreds of billions of dollars in added patient expenses just in the last 2 years?
12: Well, I think the reality is our company doesn't make technology like that, but it is the reality that AI is both used to increase costs from the people receiving money, as well as decrease expenses from the people spending the money. And we're actually in a kind of an AI war in healthcare, where people are optimizing for billing or optimizing for denial of service or delay of service. And so you're in a situation now where the worst practices are taking over as a result of being able to optimize that with AI.
11: And so just to confirm, tell us a little bit more about what your technology does. Does it fight to keep this from happening?
12: Well, we're not actually involved in the billing side of it. We're more involved in the delivery of care sites. We've developed a mobile app that allows for patients to manage all of their healthcare inside their app. And we've vertically integrated our pharmacy, our telemedicine, and our labs to be able to offer a comprehensive medical service through the app. But we do deal with billing, and it is a major issue. And it's something that we've been involved in actually looking at acquiring some technology, because the technology can go in both directions. It can actually be used to optimize maximum billing or used to reduce billing and reduce costs. So it's really a matter of what the objective is of those using it.
11: And I know that hospitals are saying, you know, okay, we're finally documenting how sick our patients really are. Insurers like Blue Cross Blue Shield, or they're calling this upcoding. Is the truth somewhere in the middle? And who do you believe?
12: I think it's a little bit of both. I think, you know, the big challenge with the coding system is you get paid by codes. There's a lot of nuance with respect to a lot of these medical conditions, especially complex medical conditions, and what is driving someone's condition versus what's a secondary aspect. You know, you hear about this during COVID. You may have a COVID infection and then subsequently a flu or a strep infection, and you got paid more for the COVID infection at the time. So I think that that reality is something that stretches across the healthcare system. And, you know, as people, when you're sick, you're sick. And what's driving that is not always clear. So really, it's just a matter of figuring out what the total cost of care is. And as we think about this problem, the whole promise of electronic health records and the promise of being able to digitize all of this stuff was to improve outcomes while reducing costs. But I think the practical reality is you know, outcomes have gotten worse while cost has gone up. And that's something we have to deal with.
11: Yeah. And so before I let you go, what's the fix here? Because I think a lot of people hear this story and they say, OK, is it a problem with the tech? Is it a problem with the technology, or is it a problem with the people using it? What's the solution to make sure that we're not paying more because of AI if we're not getting different care because of it?

0: Well, I think unfortunately sometimes you will get different care because of the AI, because the billing sometimes drives those decisions. So the solution really is a total cost of care, an outcomes-based practice, which was supposed to be the promise of a lot of these initiatives in terms of overhauling healthcare. At the end of the day, as a patient, you know, you care about getting better faster. You care about getting diagnosed sooner. And the longer you delay getting diagnosed, usually the worse the disease gets and you pay more. The less you get treated because you've been denied service, or, you know, that one little test that you were supposed to have before surgery, you don't get because it was denied. Then you have surgery much later and your outcome is worse. So I think, you know, when you take a step back, if you stop looking at healthcare as like a menu, where, you know, you're getting this and that from the menu, and you start looking at it as a total package, that's really the outcome that matters for patients.
1: Well, it's certainly a report that caught our eye from Blue Cross Blue Shield, and we appreciate having you on. Gerald Comisi-Yong, thank you for your time, sir. Have a great week.
0: Thank you.
1: Well, the story of an 81-year-old man forced out of retirement and back to work went viral, all to help pay for his wife's cancer treatment. A GoFundMe page was set up by a neighbor named Aaron Howell, helping raise nearly $745,000. But it was later taken down after Aaron admitted that she was the couple's daughter, Amy Johnson, not the neighbor. GoFundMe said all donations have since been refunded after the site's terms were violated. And speaking to News Nation, Johnson insists that Aaron Howell is real.
2: The whole video, the neighbor wanting to help, all of that is accurate.
3: Uh-huh.
2: He, you know, had that conversation with her. She said she wanted to do a GoFundMe. She wanted to see how she can basically get him out there to raise some funds.
3: Yeah.
2: Now, he basically was like, I don't know anything about, you know, starting this sort of thing. Here's my daughter's email. So basically, we connected. And when I connected with her, I already had a GoFundMe page, and there's so many scams out there.
3: Yeah.
2: We honestly thought, because I had a page with a history where I had donated before to different charities, that's the reason we used my GoFundMe. Mm-hmm. All I did was update the name, and basically we worked with the neighbor who, the one thing was she wanted to stay anonymous. She wanted it out there, but she didn't want any kind of thing coming back to her.
3: And have you spoken to Erin since this whole thing happened now?
2: Yeah, and she's done. She doesn't, I mean, I think she feels really horrible. She just doesn't want any part of it.
1: Now, GoFundMe says Amy Johnson confirmed the Aaron Howell persona was fabricated, and News Nation later learned Aaron is Amy's middle name and Howell is her mother's middle name. So a lot more to come on this story. Also happening today, two high-profile murder cases are back in court. In Massachusetts, Lindsay Clancy's fate is in limbo as she faces potential retrial in the killing of her children. We'll learn a lot more there today. Then in Ohio, former American Idol contestant Caleb Flynn, he's accused of killing his own wife while having an affair. We are live with the expectations in both of those courtrooms right after this.
4: Where does your generosity to Mercy Ships go? To a small fishing village in Africa. To the hopes of a boy. To his dreams of playing soccer. To the hands of a surgeon. The long recovery. Until one day. The joy of finally being part of the team. Where does your generosity go? Wherever Mercy does.
5: As veterans, we've dealt with noise, from chains clanking as they're clamped onto cargo to orders coming down the chain of command. Back home, the noise is different. 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It's about listening. About understanding each other because we've shared the same experiences. 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

0: All right, two high-profile cases today in court. Lindsey Clancy will face a judge again, potentially taking a step toward a brand new trial. And then the trial of American Idol alum Caleb Flynn enters closing arguments later this morning. Also happening today, President Trump, alongside top AI leaders and members of his administration, are getting ready to reveal a new AI portal to help Americans with federal services. So we'll explain a bit further there. Also, right now, a U.S. ban is in effect on $1 billion worth of Canadian imports, all the way from dairy to liquor. And those just went into effect a few hours ago. Morning, everybody. I'm Marky Martin. Thanks for joining us, as always. Happening today, two major cases head to court that I just mentioned. In just 1 hour, closing arguments begin for former Ohio pastor and American Idol contestant Caleb Flynn, who's on trial for the murder of his wife. And then an hour after that, the Lindsey Clancy case returns following her mistrial just weeks ago. Prosecutors in the Clancy case will reveal their plans to either drop the case entirely or retry her. This is Clancy's lawyer requests an investigation into the holdout juror that led to the mistrial after 7 days of deliberations. News Nation's Brooke Schaefer is live outside the courthouse in Plymouth, Massachusetts. Brooke, good morning to you. What exactly are we expecting to hear from Clancy's legal team today?
1: Well, Marky, really from both sides, we could get a roadmap later this morning on what's next in this case when we see Lindsey Clancy back in this Massachusetts courthouse. Prosecutors are expected to announce whether or not they plan to retry this case. As Clancy's legal team argues to get these charges dismissed altogether, Clancy's defense has filed aggressive motions to stop a retrial here, arguing double jeopardy, that the court did not exhaust all of its options before declaring a mistrial. Clancy's legal team, they argue that this case should be over. They're even asking the judge again to step in and find Clancy not guilty.
2: I'm hoping that Judge Sullivan allows the termination of the case. I mean, it's just a case that needs to be done. It needs to be done.
1: Over on the DA's side, though, so far, they haven't said whether they do plan to prosecute Clancy again for the first-degree murder of her three children. If they move

0: forward. We could see them push the judge today to set a new trial date. Keep in mind, the DA's office also has the option of pursuing a lesser charge, maybe, you know, getting a plea deal in this case. We don't really know which way they'll go. But this certainly a high profile, high stakes, you know, hearing here today. Marky, there's already, you know, members of the media, some public lined up outside the courthouse this morning. Marky. Yeah,
1: and the eyes of the country are back on this case once again today. Brooke, there's also been a lot of intense focus on that lone juror, the holdout who caused the mistrial. Is that motion to investigate him still on the table for today as well?
0: That is one item, Marky, that will very likely be put on the back burner for now. Both sides have agreed to, you know, temporarily delay the defense's motion to give all of the attorneys time to review the documents, come up with their response. That's according to Fox News. But make no mistake, Lindsey Clancy's defense is saying that they still very much want an investigation into this lone juror and his conduct during deliberations. Fellow jurors had alleged that he had doubts about Clancy's guilt and was even scrolling on his phone instead of engaging with the group. Clancy's lawyers, they want his cell phone records. They also want to press him on how truthfully he answered questions during jury selection. That juror's attorney has attacked Clancy's legal team over this, and he told us that his client had no doubts about Clancy's guilt. Marky.
1: Yeah, a major turning point in the case. We'll just see which direction it heads from here. Brooke Schaefer, thank you. Now to the case of Caleb Flynn. Prosecutors claim that Flynn staged a home invasion and a robbery to mislead investigators into thinking that a burglar had shot his wife. But some shocking testimony turned the case on its head. I mean, really some wild details, text messages, artificial intelligence, love songs, you name it. News Nation's Mills Hayes has been following this story from the beginning. Mills, what went down ahead of today's closing arguments?
2: Right. Well, Marky, prosecutors made their case, and they used Caleb Flynn's own words, text messages between him and his mistress, as well as what evidence they found at the Ohio home where the murder scene was at. And prosecutors say that Caleb Flynn shot and killed his wife, Ashley, while she was in bed, and then staged their home to look like there was an invasion. But investigators say that they found that there was no evidence that an intruder actually entered the home. And hours before Ashley's death, prosecutors say that the 40-year-old texted his 24-year-old mistress, "I choose you, I'm free. Actions will come tomorrow." And jurors heard more than 100,000 text messages between the two who worked at a church together. His mistress, Aaliyah Botner, worked as a worship leader alongside him and testified that he talked about hating his wife, wanting her dead, and discussed ways that she could be killed. Prosecutors even played jurors' AI-generated love songs that Flynn allegedly made for her. And investigators say that his wife, Ashley, who was a middle school teacher, was shot twice in the bed with a 9mm handgun. That is also the same gun that Flynn owned but was missing when police arrived on the scene. And Flynn said that he was sleeping away from Ashley when he heard the gunshots. Now, the state decided not to call their 10 and 12-year-old daughters to the witness stand. But over the seven-day testimony period, jurors heard from about 40 witnesses. None of them came from the defense side, though, Marky.
1: Yeah, and I just hate it for their two daughters. It's just horrific. And a lot of this is not looking good for him, Mills. What's the defense strategy here?
2: Well, they're really trying to poke holes into the police investigation and also using cross-examination of the prosecution's witness to really go after that investigation. And in court on Monday, prosecutors played the voluntary interviews that Flynn gave to police after the murder, describing what he says happened the morning of February 16th. And the defense questioned why police did not do gunshot residue testing on Flynn.
3: Not done because we believe that with his timing that he stated he only took 4 to 6 seconds to get in the bedroom, the gunshot residue would be there present on his body, and we didn't want to rush to judgment and take him into custody that night.
2: The lead detective also confirmed that they did not find Ashley's blood on Flynn at the time, and the defense also argues the prosecution's case is weak because the murder weapon, that 9mm handgun, was never recovered. Flynn, he has pleaded not guilty in this case, and closing arguments, they began at around 8:15 this morning, Markey.
1: Yeah, and we'll have eyes and cameras on those closing arguments. Mills Hayes, thank you for the latest there. Also new this morning, investigators in Arizona are looking into a possible new ransom note in the disappearance of Nancy Guthrie. The Pima County Sheriff's Office previously released two notes sent to local media outlets, hoping that somebody would recognize the sender's word choice. One demanded Bitcoin, and the other claimed that Guthrie died shortly after she was taken from her home back in February. Investigators are still asking anybody who might have any information to please come forward. OpenAI is pushing back the rollout of its latest AI model over red flags raised by its own researchers. The company's head of safety standards told the Wall Street Journal that the new model wasn't always being honest about telling users what it did or what it didn't do. OpenAI also paused work on some of its most advanced models after the revelation of multiple incidents where AI agents went rogue and hacked into government websites. We saw that happen in Australia. Well, now Florida's attorney general is asking a judge to stop the company from developing new models at all. Take a listen.
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1: AG Uthmeyer points out that AI CEOs themselves have called for guardrails, including government regulations to prevent it from spinning further out of control. But he stands apart on this issue from top Republicans, including the president himself. And today at the White House, the administration will host several top tech CEOs to discuss the development of AI. President Trump says the U.S. can't afford to slow down and that the United States can't lose the race in what he calls the next industrial revolution. Doesn't want to lose this to China. News Nation Washington correspondent Corey Smith is live for us at the White House this morning. You know, Corey, the president doesn't want to give up America's edge. So what will they focus on at this meeting, you think?
5: Well, doing just that, trying not to lose its edge while also addressing the fears that are out there in the public over AI. So look for this conversation to focus heavily on oversight and development. The White House, Congress, tech industry, everybody's been grappling with that question. How do you ensure humans always maintain control of AI without slowing development and perhaps ceding some ground in the AI race to China? The answer to that question varies from company to company, and we could see those differences on display this afternoon when the host of CEOs head to the White House. We know where President Trump stands. It's full steam ahead for him. He wants to develop this technology, and he feels safety concerns are a hoax. Speaker Johnson, in the camp somewhat, he believes slowing development could give China the edge, but he did push the president to hold this meeting because Congress wants to step in to put up some guardrails after several major AI incidents. Speaker Johnson believes it should be up to the companies to have a major role in determining what the rules are.
6: If something is bad, they have to fix it. And if they don't fix it, that's why you have the Department of Justice. But you don't give up a $1 trillion or more, $2 or $3 or $4 trillion industry because you think something like that.
7: They can self-police. They can self-regulate. They don't need the government to tell them to slow it down. If they want to slow it down, they should.
5: So you got the president, you've got Congress, and caught in the middle are the tech CEOs themselves. And over the last few weeks, we've already seen some of their companies pull back on development or press pause altogether. You mentioned OpenAI is not going to release its newest model. The company said it showed high levels of deception. NVIDIA, the chip maker, unveiled a new platform to put guardrails on AI software and hardware. We're talking about the chips themselves. And of course, Anthropic launched a new version of its Sonnet model. It has cybersecurity safeguards built in. The CEO of Anthropic called for a global slowdown in AI development, a stance that was endorsed by CEO of X, Elon Musk. So you're going to have all these competing ideas coming together at a time when Americans are weighing the pros and cons of artificial intelligence themselves. The president saying go, go, go. Congress wanting to do something about it. But Mark, we know that something is not going to come until after the elections, which could change the dynamics altogether itself.
1: Yeah, and I know AI is such a nebulous idea for so many people and Americans around the country, and it's kind of confusing on which side we should be listening to right now. You know, Corey, some of these CEOs will also join the president at the launch of this new America.gov website. What more can you tell us about what that is and how that's going to work?
5: Yeah, the White House dipping its toes into the AI pool. It's releasing a new AI-powered website that it says will serve as the front door to the government. It's called America.gov, as you mentioned. If you go there now, this is what the website looks like. It's counting down to the debut. The White House is selling this as a one-stop shop for federal information powered by artificial intelligence. So, in theory, it should be easier for Americans to access the federal information and government services they need. You've even heard some folks at the White House talking about being able to do your taxes using this site. President Trump says it's going to usher in the golden age of American tech. It is set to go live at 10 a.m. this morning. If it does not work, that could, you know, change the outlook on how people think AI should be a part of their lives. If it does, who knows? Maybe the president will get more folks on his side, but we'll just have to see.
1: Okay, we'll be refreshing our tabs until it goes live later today. Corey Smith live at 1600. Thank you. Let me now bring in Nathaniel Bradley. He is the CEO of Data Vault AI. Nathaniel, good to have you, sir. You obviously have a stake in this. As the leader of an AI firm, what are you hoping comes out of today's meeting?
8: Well, yeah, you hope that we can strike the proper balance. It's hard to say you're going to slow down and win a race. Those are two points that, can't meet in the middle. And in the idea that you have to have a solution to this problem that is, endorsed by the government, that has the government's oversight. These companies are saying on one hand that their technology is scary and that it could, be the end of times. And also they want multi-trillion dollar valuations on the marketplace, the same market. So that's something that we have to really strike a balance here and understand these technologies. As a leader of a company that uses AI, I would tell you, we're focused on delivering the breakthrough to Americans, solving American problems using the technology in a subordinate way.
1: And I know that Speaker Mike Johnson will also be in there, in that room today. And he has said as much, right? He said this is about trying to strike the balance between innovation and oversight. What exactly does that balance look like, Nathaniel, and who do you think should be enforcing that?
8: Well, I think these companies have to self-regulate. We absolutely, have the responsibility of bringing products to the market. Unlike any other company, we have an incredible technology that can reach out and do things and log into systems and utilize technology. And because of that, the ability to take action, these technologies are a reflection of ourselves. The fact that there's drift and lying and other outputs from AI is really a reflection of the internet that we've all built. And by grabbing information that's not reliable or having information that's not filtered, AI makes mistakes and it can be catastrophic. The key is filtering. The key is edge compute. We can invest in edge computing, keep these giant data centers out of our cities, but have the benefits of this technology to all American companies right now.
1: Corey and I were just talking about the president also being set to launch this new America.gov AI tool later today. But it does come on the heels of several reports of AI agents gaining unauthorized access to government websites. We just watched it happen in Australia. Why should we trust this?
8: You should have a lot of confidence in the government's cybersecurity. We are the leaders in the world with respect to cybersecurity. Many of our agencies are not yet quantum hardened. That's a process that's underway that needs to accelerate for all companies. And our government needs to take a leadership role there in terms of showing companies how to become cybersecure. When you look at this portal, one of the issues that would come up is how good is it going to be, written by code or AI driven code, has its place. But certainly we've had issues with quality and output, and we need to test this platform. And I'm assuming that the government has done a good job of quality assurance testing as they roll it out. We don't want Obamacare 2.0, you know, anything like that. You know, so the government rolling this out carefully is really important. All the principles of, you know, web development still preside. People have to get done what they came to the site to get done. So what we'll certainly see today.
1: I guess we'll see how good it is in 2 hours and 40 minutes. And we'll see if any real commitments come out of today's meeting to be a fly on the wall there. Nathaniel Bradley, thank you, sir, for your time and your expertise. Great to have you.
8: Thank you.
1: Well, a new round of tariffs and a ban on nearly $1 billion worth of Canadian goods is starting today. It actually just went into effect at midnight this morning. How this will impact Americans moving forward. And then two pilots ejected from their plane during a landing on the USS Eisenhower. What we know about the incident and the rescue mission that saved them. That's up next.
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1: It is 23 after the hour on your Tuesday morning. And new today, the latest escalation in the bitter trade war between the United States and Canada. A new slate of tariffs and even a ban on nearly $1 billion worth of Canadian goods just slammed into place. President Trump appears pretty unfazed by the standoff and took some pot shots at Canada. Take a listen.
0: Want to have a deal with us? They call us all the time. The problem is that they've treated the United States very unfairly. They have been one of the worst countries in the entire world. You know, we get along with China, we get along with the people, and we make good deals. But Canada's been really very difficult to deal with, actually.
1: For more on what the latest trade war fight means for the midterms, let me now bring in News Nation contributor Chris Saliza, host of So What, with Chris Saliza. Good morning to you, my friend. I mean, we're just 5 weeks out at this point, and these tariffs just went into effect a few hours ago. Do you think it's politically helpful or harmful to double down on these tariffs with 35 days left?

0: hugely harmful. I don't think there's any question about it. Look, Mark, you and I have talked about this on air many times. We can debate the economic rightness of Donald Trump's tariff policies. What we cannot really have an honest debate about is whether they are good politics. They are bad politics, because the reality of tariffs, we know this now, it costs more to bring goods into the country. Companies do not eat that cost. They pass that cost usually on to consumers. So the effect of tariffs for the average person is higher prices. And remember, just look at the states that we are talking about as super competitive just in the Senate. Michigan, Ohio, Maine. I mean, these are states that are right there that do lots of business with Canada that will feel the reciprocal tariff fight far more than states that are not as geographically close. Yeah. Although I would say except all states Texas will feel it at some level.
1: Yeah, I mean, and I think a lot of people view U.S.-Canada trade as primarily impacting, you know, those states along the northern border. To your point, Texas is Canada's second biggest trading partner, yep, if I have that right. So how's the trade war going to play out on the campaign trail there? You know, I think about, you and I have talked about Tallarico versus Paxton for so long. How's it going to trickle down further south?
0: Look, if the Republican president of the United States is seen as being involved in things costing more at a time when gas is, you know, I haven't checked this morning yet, Marky, but $4.47 a gallon nationally on average, when diesel is over $6, that is a gigantic problem. And look, Ken Paxton, by the way, has plenty of his own problems of his own creation. I mean, it's not as though he needs Donald Trump adding problems to his plate. But yeah, look, when you look at those states, just look at the Michigan number, $67 billion. Now, I know people look at Maine and say, well, it's only $6 billion. Well, Maine's economy is not gigantic, right? It's not a hugely highly populated state. But for Susan Collins, who is in a race that, she has won since 1996 in a state that leans Democratic as a Republican, she needs all the help she can get to get across the line in what's a very difficult political environment anyway. And this is the opposite of that.
1: Yeah. And let me play some sound. And, you know, also, too, right now, our partners at DDHQ have the Democrats flipping as many as 5 Senate seats while losing none. They only need to flip 4 to take control of the chamber. But let me play this, because President Trump says he's not sure why voters are frustrated with his policies. His own words here.
2: I'd reduce the prices, but they like to say affordability, but they're the ones that caused the affordability problem. They're the ones that caused all of these problems, and they were unwilling to stop Iran from having a nuclear weapon. They said, let somebody else. Of course, I could say that about many people. We have stopped them from having they'll never have a nuclear weapon, and they understand that, and they're willing to say that. But I'm surprised.
1: Yeah, Chris, if you're a Republican candidate in a battleground race and you hear that, what goes through your head?
0: No, or something along those lines. Because the problem is, he says, I've lowered prices. Now, I am sure there are items that he has lowered prices on. But if you look broadly across things that people buy on a daily, weekly, monthly basis at, let's just say, the grocery store, prices are up, right? Gas is $1.30 more than it was a year ago. And here's the thing, Marky. The average voter, I don't think, buys the argument that this was all worth it because Iran was about to destroy the world with a nuclear bomb. That's the case Donald Trump never really effectively made. He never sold that to the public, that he keeps saying it. Iran was going to have a nuclear bomb, and now they never will. But he never really sold the public on it. And I would argue experts in that space suggest Iran was not particularly close to a nuclear weapon that could certainly reach the United States, but could even reach sort of maybe Israel. And he just never, for a salesman, he never closed the deal. And so I think people just say, like, we're in the golden age. Things are great.
1: Or when they said
0: down,
1: short-term,
0: that's not how
1: pain
0: I feel.
1: For long-term gain. I don't know that a lot of people thought it meant 6 months or longer. Gas in my own, you know, station just went up to $5.39 here in Chicago.
0: It's $4.50-something in Northern Virginia, so it's cheaper than that, but it's not cheap.
1: It's not cheap.
0: And the fact that we, Marky, this is the other thing. The fact that we both know it within a cent or two speaks to why gas prices are such a problem, because everyone is aware of it, right? You see the signs when you go by the gas station. You feel the pain when you fill it up and it's $60, $70, right?

0: This is why gas prices are so corrosive politically, because it's not a theoretical issue, right? Like, oh, the GDP isn't where we want it to be. It doesn't affect you in your daily life.
1: It's a real number.
0: Gas prices affect you on a weekly basis, and you're aware of them anyway. And that's what makes them so politically toxic.
1: When they're
0: high and your administration's being blamed.
1: Yeah, the gas prices are a very, visceral gauge for average Americans on how the economy is doing. Chris Elizza, thank you for your time. Good to see you, my friend.
0: Thanks, Marky. Take care.
1: You too. All right, still ahead, everybody.
2: I'm surprised that they released him. I wouldn't have done that. Look, they've been very good. They worked with us very closely. We know everything about him.
1: President Trump responding to the release of five men in an apparent plot to bomb a British airbase used by U.S. forces. Are other American bases under more danger now as well? Keep it here.
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1: This morning, the Navy says it rescued two pilots after they ejected from their plane during a landing on the USS Eisenhower. This happened Monday night just off the coast of Virginia. Four sailors on board the aircraft carrier were hurt, but thankfully are expected to be okay. The Navy did not release any more details about the cause of the crash or even what sort of plane was involved. So hopefully we get more details throughout the day on that one. Also developing right now, five men are now out on bail after being arrested near a UK base in connection to a foiled bomb plot. The men are all from London, all in their 20s, and investigators say three vehicles were driving toward RAF Fairford before a farmer

0: 7.
1: Got it.
0: So it's not totally unusual. It's a different system than the United States would typically use.
1: Okay, so they're being heavily surveilled, and every move is being scrutinized moving forward. And just also talk to me about how these guys got arrested. You know, officials in the UK maintained that it was all a chance 911 call about a suspicious person and that they were not under surveillance. This farmer was coming back from a party and saw these masked men and all these vans. What else is standing out to you just about how this went down and what we know so far in the investigation?
0: So what stands out to me is that this makes sense. The stakes in terms of determining attribution here are very large. We've seen Russian sabotage on the continent of Europe. They took out an assassination plot against a German defense industrial base CEO of Germany's Rheinmetall. We have seen Russia use cutouts in the form of just local criminals, paying them with the local criminals unaware that they were participating in a sabotage or an arson plot on behalf of a foreign power. Iran obviously has made statements specifically naming Fairford because of its strategic bomber deployment location and the use of those U.S. bombers in Epic Fury. So, when you think about how impactful a determination of attribution could be, I think it's really important that the forensic work and the investigative work be complete as best as possible before you see state authorities from the U.S. or U.K. jumping to conclusions.
1: Yeah, and you know, the president was asked about this directly yesterday, whether he thought Iran was involved in this. And he said, you know, basically possibly so. But Tehran came out on Monday and categorically denied any involvement in this. You buy that, Andrew, or no?
0: Well, I think it's a little early to say. Certainly, when we talk about proxy warfare, a lot of times in NATO communities, we talk about hybrid warfare. In the U.S., we talk about gray zone warfare. This is where foreign powers are doing things that are below the threshold of like a full conventional military conflict. And we see a lot of this proxy activity by actors like Russia and Iran. So, I think it's premature to assign the exact source, but certainly the investigation has to be robust. And when we think about Iran specifically, do they have capability to do this? Yes, we've seen them document many times that they can use proxies for terrorism or intimidating what they perceive as regime opponents. We've seen them undertake a lot of operations in Europe even and worldwide. Do they have the intent? Well, yes. The Iranian government itself stated that this was a legitimate military target for Iranian proxy terrorism just this year. So then the question comes down to opportunity, right?
1: Yeah.
0: And so you think of those three components: opportunity, capability, and intent. And of course, Iran is not the only possible suspect in that lineup. So we're also hearing discussion that there might be a Russian effort to have disrupted or struck some fear into allied military forces or allied populations. So again, what we are observing, I think, is a very careful counterterrorism investigation, specifically because the stakes are so high. When you think about it, right, if this came down with a provable in court connection to Iran or a provable in court connection to Russia, what would that mean for the geopolitical context for the United States and NATO and Europe? It would be very significant. So I think caution and very, very robust due diligence by the investigators and the prosecution team is warranted here.
1: Yeah. And what does it mean for other American bases across the globe right now in the wake of this? Hopefully we learn more details today. Andrew Boreen, a real privilege to have you, sir, on the show. Thanks for your time.
0: Great. Great to see you.
1: Take care. You as well. All right. 20 minutes to the top of the hour, and Lindsay Clancy heads back to court just weeks after her mistrial. The likelihood that prosecutors will drop the case, plus how her lawyer is still fighting the first trial. It's all up next.
2: Rise and shine.
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2: A partial truce on tariffs. I'm Blake Berman, host of The Hill on News Nation. The U.S. and China agreeing to slash import tariffs on $60 billion of non-sensitive goods, each country identifying $30 billion worth of products for a reduced rate. The deal, of course, follows last week's summit between the Chinese leader Xi Jinping and President Trump here in Washington. U.S. goods listed by China include agriculture products, frozen meats, logs and timber, cosmetics, and medical devices. China also agreeing to import 10 million metric tons of coal in the coming years. Notably not among the list, soybeans, which is China's largest American ag import. The U.S. naming 77 Chinese products for reduced tariffs, including toys, kitchen appliances, holiday decorations, car seats, and sports equipment. I'm Blake Berman, and this is the News Nation Political Minute.
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13: Welcome back, everybody. Just about 15 minutes to the top of the hour. And in just a few hours, Lindsay Clancy and her legal team will be back inside a Massachusetts courtroom for the first time since a mistrial was declared weeks after her triple murder case. Clancy's lawyer has been pushing for there not to be a second trial, even asking for an investigation into that lone holdout juror that caused the first jury to be deadlocked. I'm joined now by attorney and legal analyst Josh Schiffer. Josh, thank you for your time and joining the show. All eyes back on this case today, and I think there's a lot of anxiety, right, about where this is going to head. This has garnered so much attention. Walk me through the different scenarios on the table and if you think this will head to a second trial.
14: Yeah, this morning, all eyes are definitely on Plymouth for yet another major case in Massachusetts that's gone a little bit off the rails. Lindsay Clancy received a mistrial after the holdout juror, who is now speaking publicly for the first time in the last 24 hours, basically stopped the deliberations. And the court used its remedies, things like the Allen charge or dynamite charge, to try to move the case towards some sort of finality, but it didn't happen. And therefore, The defense for Ms. Clancy has filed a number of motions basically asking the court, Judge Sullivan and Plymouth, to dismiss this case to make sure that the state does not have the opportunity to retry it like they normally would with a mistrial. And to support this effort, Mr. Reddington, the defense attorney for Ms. Clancy, is asking the court to impound and investigate several issues involving this holdout juror who has now lawyered up.
13: But why? I mean, isn't that just how the system works, Josh? He says he's led by the power of his convictions, that she knew exactly what she was doing. He has no doubt that she was guilty. Isn't that just, you know, what happens every time we have a hung jury? People see things
14: Absolutely.
13: Differently. So what is there to investigate?
14: And Kevin Reddington is standing on very solid legal grounds due to the information that's been found out about this juror and what happened during the process, making the argument very aggressively that when the court received information from other jurors about this juror's inability to proceed, they should have stopped the case right then and replaced that juror. So the defense is very aggressively and zealously advocating on behalf of Ms. Clancy, but the district attorney certainly has the authenticity and the availability to bring this case back to trial. There are three deceased child victims, and there's no question as to who caused their death. There's a lot of issues that the judge may be presented with, or the DA's office could take voluntary steps forward to end this case one way or another, bringing up the idea of, is the DA using resources appropriately, continuing to prosecute a case they couldn't achieve a victory on the first time?
13: Yeah, and the DA's posture hasn't made it seem like they would drop the case, but I don't know if you learned that 11 of the 12 jurors were not siding with you. I just kind of wonder what they're thinking, what their strategy is about to look like. Hey, Josh, before I let you go, can I pivot with you really quickly and talk about this other court case that's getting a lot of attention in Ohio? You've got former American Idol contestant that's been charged with murdering his wife. That trial's about to pick up in just about half an hour from now. What's your reaction to all of the evidence this week, namely the text messages that Caleb Flynn sent to a woman that he was having an affair with? I mean, at one point, the mistress wrote, "I want to kill her, Caleb," and his response was, "Well, that makes two of us."
14: Big competing attentions for the true crime community. Yesterday afternoon in the Clancy case, the state concluded their case. Ended up after 7 days with extensive testimony, over 100,000 text messages were discussed. There was the incredible cringy moment of the music, the AI songs that had been composed for Mr. Clancy's mistress being played, as well as that mistress's testimony, which was very unfavorable for Mr. Clancy. The defense's response to the state closing the case was to stand up and announce all of a sudden, to a surprise of many, they were not going to present a case. So this morning, the court's going to be moving forward with closing arguments, jury charges, and we're going to have this in front of a jury by the afternoon. It looks like the defense is resting solely on the idea that their client may have made terrible, immoral decisions, but there's no evidence sufficient to convict him of a crime. That's a very specific defense. It also sets up some appellate issues, and there will definitely be an appeal if a conviction flows, but everyone's watching that one. The testimony was gripping.
13: Awful. Just terribly tragic, especially for those two daughters, and terribly uncomfortable the entire trial as well. We'll be watching closing arguments today, just about 30 minutes from now. Joshua Schiffer, thank you, sir, for your time.
14: Thank you so much.
13: Good to have you. Well, President Trump says he did not discuss the possibility of an arms deal with China, but added that it may be a good idea. What this could potentially mean between the two countries, especially after last week's summit. That's next.
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24: China?
25: To China.
24: You mean to Taiwan?
25: No, to China. That's what he said.
24: I never heard of that one. I'm going to have to ask him. You mean we're going to sell? No, they probably like to buy it because we do make better equipment than them. So maybe it's a good idea. But we didn't discuss it.
13: President Trump denies that he brought up selling U.S. weapons to China during last week's state visit. The ambassador to China said that President Trump asked China's Xi Jinping if he wanted to buy some American weapons. Now, he didn't specify when that comment was made and did not offer any more insight, but it certainly raised a lot of eyebrows, as it would reverse decades of U.S. policy and law. Joining me now to discuss further, I've got Gordon Chang, a senior fellow at the Pacific Research Institute. He is also the author of Plan Red, China's Project to Destroy America. Gordon, good to have you, sir, as always. A lot of back and forth on whether this actually happened or not, but it's a pretty extraordinary admission on behalf of the ambassador, no?
26: Oh, certainly. And Ambassador Perdue was very specific on Sunday when he said that President Trump raised that. You know, it probably was something like a joke. You know, probably President Trump was daring Xi Jinping. I don't know. But we do have two contradictory statements. Ambassador Perdue was very specific on Sunday. President Trump was very specific that he didn't raise that yesterday. So someone's not telling the truth.
13: Yeah. And U.S. law already bans weapon sales to China. Do you think there's any seriousness at all in a sale like that, Gordon?
26: Absolutely not. Not only is there a law against it, the American people would be outraged that China would be able to use American weapons to kill Americans. We know the Chinese have been supplying targeting data to Iran. Those resulted in the deaths of 9 Americans, 6 on March 1 and 3 on July 17. This is already an explosive issue. The Trump administration has obviously been trying to get China to distance itself from Iran, but China refuses to do that, and Americans continue to die. This is something that could really change the political calculus in this country.
13: Yeah, and amidst this story, I've been wondering, okay, well, what does Taipei think about all this? You know, there's this $14 billion arms package for Taiwan that's awaiting U.S. approval. The Taiwanese say that they've been reassured about U.S. support, but these kinds of comments and the back and forth, the uncertainty of it all, has to make a lot of people on the island pretty nervous.
26: Yes, and China is winning, even if the Trump administration does greenlight that sale. Because David Perdue said something extraordinary on Sunday. He said that the United States stands behind the six assurances. And then in the same interview, he says that we discussed arms sales with China. And one of the six assurances, Markey, is that the United States will not discuss Taiwan arms sales with China. So we have a very interesting situation going on right now, but it has to be making Taipei nervous. And that's one of the things that China wants to do. It wants to sort of shake the confidence of our Taiwan friends in the words of the United States.
13: Yeah, I'll be interested to see if we get any more clarity from the administration, the ambassador on this, because a lot of people certainly have questions. Gordon Chang, thank you, sir, for joining me, as always. Good to have you.
26: Thank you, Marky.
13: Well, closing arguments are set to start in just a matter of minutes for a former American Idol contestant and pastor accused of killing his wife while having an affair. What we can expect up next.
0: Come on, Liam, let's go. Get open. Come on, go for it. Wake up. Wake up, Liam. Oh, come on, use your head. I don't want it. Dominate!
1: There he goes again. Liam's dad yelling from the stands, trying to relive his glory days.
2: I know. We're just trying to have fun out here and play with our friends. 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
1: He seriously needs to get a grip.
2: Does he really think he's helping Liam play better?
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2: Someone needs to tell him this isn't about him.
1: Yeah, stop trying to coach from the stands and just cheer.
2: That's what Liam wants.
1: That's what we all want.
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4: This is Peter Coyote. 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
13: All right, welcome back, everybody. It is the top of the hour, and we've got several high-profile cases in court this morning. In just a few minutes from now, closing arguments are set to start in the trial of a former American Idol contestant accused of killing his wife while having an affair. And then Lindsay Clancy will be back in court after her mistrial, where a potential second trial could happen. So we'll get you up to speed. Also, Jack Smith is in the hot seat on Capitol Hill, getting ready to face Senate lawmakers on several different Trump investigations. Also, President Trump is hosting top AI leaders at the White House today, discussing AI's advancement and a brand new website for Americans. But first, morning, everybody. I'm Marky Martin. Thanks for being with us, as always. Let's kick things off here. This morning, two major cases are about to head to court. Any moment now, closing arguments will begin for former Ohio pastor and American Idol contestant Caleb Flynn, who's on trial for the death of his own wife. Then in an hour, the Lindsay Clancy case returns following her mistrial just a couple weeks ago. But let's start with the trial of Caleb Flynn. Prosecutors claim that Flynn staged a home invasion and a robbery to mislead investigators into thinking that a burglar had shot his wife. But some pretty shocking testimony and text messages just turned this entire case on its head. News Nation's Mills Hayes has been following this story from the beginning. Again, Mills, we have eyes on this trial that's about to start back up again any moment now. What went down ahead of today's closing arguments?
5: Right. Well, Marky, prosecutors called 40 witnesses to the stand over this 7-day testimony period, and they use Caleb Flynn's own words, testimony from his former mistress, and also evidence that they found at the home to really make their case. And prosecutors say that the 40-year-old shot and killed his wife, Ashley, in their Ohio home and staged it to look like there was a home invasion. But investigators say that they found no evidence that there was an intruder who entered the home. And hours before Ashley's death, prosecutors say that Flynn texted his 24-year-old mistress, "I choose you, I'm free, actions will come tomorrow." And jurors heard more than 100,000 messages between the two who worked together at a church. His mistress, Aaliyah Botner, testified that he talked about hating his wife, wanting her dead, and discussed ways that she could be killed. Prosecutors even played jurors' AI-generated love songs that Flynn allegedly made for her. And investigators say that his wife, Ashley, a middle school teacher, was shot twice in the head with a 9mm handgun, which is actually the same gun that Flynn owned and was missing when police arrived. And the Ring camera the family owned was removed. And Flynn said that he was sleeping away from Ashley when he heard those gunshots. Now, the state did not call their 10 and 12-year-old daughter to the stand. The defense, they did not call any witnesses in this case, Marky.
13: Yeah, and I hate it for those two daughters. I mean, Mills, these text messages are just wild. At one point, the mistress wrote, "I want to kill her, Caleb," and his response was, "That makes two of us." I mean, none of this is looking good for him, and that the AI love song as well. What's the defense strategy here?
5: Right, and Bonner said that she regretted saying those things because she does believe that he did kill his wife. Now, the defense, they didn't call any witnesses, but they've used cross-examination of the prosecution's witness to really challenge the police investigation in this case. In court on Monday, prosecutors played voluntary interviews that Flynn gave to police after the murder, describing what he says happened the morning of February 16th. And the defense questioned why police did not do gunshot residue testing on Flynn.
6: "Not done because we believe that with his timing that he stated he only took 4 to 6 seconds to get in the bedroom, the gunshot residue would be there present on his body, and we didn't want to rush to judgment and take him into custody that night.
5: The lead detective also confirmed that they did not find Ashley's blood on Flynn at the time, and the defense argues the prosecution's case is weak because police never recovered the murder weapon, that 9mm handgun.

0: Now, he has pled not guilty in this case, and those closing arguments, they should begin any moment now, Marky.
1: Mills Hayes, thank you. We'll be watching closely. Now, let's take things over to Massachusetts, because in less than an hour there, Lindsay Clancy and her lawyers will be back in court for a status hearing just weeks after her mistrial. Prosecutors will reveal their plans to either drop the case or retry the mother accused of killing her three young children. This is Clancy's lawyers requests an investigation into that one holdout juror that led to the mistrial after 7 days of deliberations. News Nation's Brooke Schaefer is live outside that courthouse in Plymouth, Massachusetts for us. Brooke, a lot of eyes and I think a lot of anxiety too about what today is going to have in store. What are we expecting to hear from both sides?
0: Well, really, we are expecting to get a roadmap here, Marky, on what's next in this case. When we see Lindsay Clancy back in this Massachusetts courthouse later this morning, there's already, in fact, a line of both media and members of the public waiting to get inside to watch what is expected to be a very high-stakes hearing. The prosecution is expected to lay out whether or not they ultimately plan to retry Lindsay Clancy, as her defense team argues to dismiss these charges altogether. They have filed several aggressive motions against a retrial here. Clancy's defense argues it would be double jeopardy, that the court did not exhaust all of its options before declaring a mistrial. Clancy's legal team, they argue that this case should be over. They're even asking the judge again to step in and find Clancy not guilty.
2: I'm hoping that Judge Sullivan allows the termination of the case. I mean, it's just a case that needs to be done. It needs to be done.
0: Over on the DA side, they haven't said yet, Marky, whether they do plan to prosecute Clancy again for the first-degree murder of her three children. If they move forward, we could see them push the judge today to set a new trial date. Keep in mind, they also have the option to pursue lesser charges or even maybe come to some sort of a plea agreement here. Again, waiting to see a potential roadmap later this morning. Marky.
1: And Brooke, there's also been an intense focus on that lone juror who caused the mistrial. Is that motion to investigate him still on the table for today as well?
0: That is something that will be put on the back burner for today, at least, Marky. Both sides have temporarily agreed to delay the defense's motion into that investigation, really to give both sides and to give the attorneys time to go over the motion. But make no mistake, Lindsay Clancy's defense still very much wants an investigation into that lone juror and his actions in the deliberation room. His fellow jurors have alleged that he had doubts of Clancy's guilt and that he was scrolling on his phone instead of, you know, participating in these deliberations. Clancy's lawyers, they want his cell phone records. They also want to press him on how truthfully he answered questions during jury selection. That juror's attorney has attacked Clancy's legal team over this. They say their client had no doubts about Clancy's guilt. Marky.
1: Brooke Schaefer, thank you so much for the latest there. Also new this morning, investigators in Arizona are looking into a possible new ransom note in the disappearance of Nancy Guthrie. The Pima County Sheriff's Office previously released two notes that were sent to local media outlets, hoping that somebody out there would recognize the sender's word choice. One demanded Bitcoin, and the other claimed that Guthrie died shortly after she was taken from her home back in February. Investigators are still asking anybody who might have any information to please come forward. About 10 minutes after the hour here, and former special counsel Jack Smith is set to testify to lawmakers this morning as the Senate Judiciary Committee holds a hearing into his Biden-era investigation into President Trump. It is the second time that Smith has been called before lawmakers this year. Today's hearing will focus on Smith's alleged abuse of authority for targeting Republicans, including Trump, as he weighed bringing charges against Trump in both the January 6th and the Mar-a-Lago documents cases. News Nation Washington correspondent Joe Khalil is on Capitol Hill for us. Joe, this hearing is open to the public, unlike the House Judiciary Committee hearing that was earlier this year, back in January. What are you expecting from today?
3: So this is very likely going to get heated. We're very likely to see some fireworks in this hearing. I mean, the name of it is the, quote, abuse of authority that Senate Republicans have given to this. So this is obviously going to be a hostile environment as Jack Smith comes in. You'll remember he is the former special counsel and the prosecutor that the Biden Department of Justice put in charge of the then unprecedented cases against then former President Trump for his involvement in the planning of the blocking of the certification in the 2020 election in January 6th, and also the classified documents case, the allegations that President Trump had classified material at his Mar-a-Lago and Bedminster homes. The focus today from Senate Republicans and the reason they say they're bringing Jack Smith to come testify are serious allegations that his team went further than just collecting call logs, for example, as part of their investigation. Senate Republicans say that Smith's team collected private, privileged information from at least three dozen plus members of Congress, mostly Republicans. Now, again, call logs would show you basically who somebody called when those phone calls were made. But Senate Republicans and House Republicans on the Judiciary Committee as well allege that Smith's team went further, that they were collecting specific text messages and had access to data that they should not have had. And they also allege that Smith was not truthful about that when he testified before the House back in December. Now, what's really interesting about this is that oftentimes these witnesses are here, sometimes by subpoena, sometimes they're coming, you know, sort of not wanting to have to testify. It's the opposite in this case. Jack Smith, back in December, was actually pushing for public hearings. He saw that as an opportunity to defend the work that he and his team had done. He said back in December that he stands by the findings, that he feels there was actual wrongdoing and criminal activity on the part of then former President Trump. And he says that it was an sort of an opportunity for him to lay out and defend the case that he and his team put together. So we expect the same this time around from Special Counsel Jack Smith, as Senate Republicans are going to bring forward, again, what they say is evidence that at least 44 lawmakers had their private information sort of violated in that way. And this has been building, Marky. We've seen over the last couple of months, Republicans continue to make these claims, sort of culminating in what will be the hearing today. Should also mention that Chairman Grassley's counterpart in the House, Jim Jordan, has already issued a letter to the Attorney General asking for Jack Smith to be investigated. That has not yet happened, as far as we know, by this DOJ.
1: Okay, we'll watch the fireworks fly in just about 45 minutes. Joe, thank you. For more, I'm now joined by News Nation Chief Washington anchor and host of On Balance, Leland Vittert. I mean, Leland, the name of this hearing, you know, oversight of Jack Smith's abuse of authority and the targeting of Republicans and related matters, tells you everything you need to know about how Republicans see this. What do you think that room is about to look like at 9 a.m.?
4: The theatrics of Washington that everybody in the rest of America hates. There's no surprise why this is happening. And you'll have members of both sides, right? To Democrats, Jack Smith is a hero of the resistance. And then you have to Republicans that he is this Bond-like villain out to destroy Donald Trump at all costs. And this sort of personification of the deep state that Republicans have been railing against for now a decade. There will be no, I think, new information that comes out of this, but a lot of speeches and argumentation and clips that will then be used for fundraising.
1: Yeah. And I know that, you know, per Joe's reporting there, and Democrats have framed this hearing as a chance for him to, you know, defend a well-founded investigation. Do you expect anything different from Jack Smith other than just doubling down on, you know, on bringing the cases in the first place? What's his strategy going to be?
4: Jack Smith has a uniquely high opinion of himself and his righteousness. And that is even grading on the curve of Washington, where arrogance is sort of a general given in this town. Jack Smith stands above all. And you go back to the two times he gave those press conferences after the indictments or press statements, where he basically sort of, you know, went, oh, my God, I can't believe I'm having to do this. This is so unprecedented. We never talk, but let me talk and let me tell you how fair and how righteous I am and why it is incumbent upon me to be the first prosecutor to ever indict a former president of the United States. That sort of speaks to how Jack Smith feels about himself. and expect to see that on display. Are we going to get any new information from Jack Smith about why he chose to indict President Trump? Probably not. It seems pretty clear that he was chosen to do just that. They chose somebody who would go after President Trump with a certain amount of zeal, and he chose to do so. You know, you sort of flip the other side, the Robert Hur of how Hur looked at Joe Biden, sort of looked for ways not to break this longstanding precedent. And Jack Smith now has become what so many in Washington have become, which is a picture of the resistance to Donald Trump.
1: And just quickly before I let you go, 35 days left until midterms. I mean, 5 weeks out. Is this a smart way for Republicans to be using their time when it's crunch time?
4: It's a great point, because this does nothing to deal with the issues that voters tell us they care so much about.
1: Right.
4: Right. Gas prices, grocery prices, affordability, interest rates, which are now rising so quickly, on and on. What it does do, which is historically good for Donald Trump, not necessarily good for Republicans, but good for Donald Trump, is it refocuses America's eyes and conversation on what was done to Donald Trump. And there is no question that there were a lot of people who were not Donald Trump fans, but got behind him both in the primary and then certainly in the general election, because they were angry at how the Biden administration treated him and broke with precedent and actively went after a former president of the United States. Reminding the American people of that has never been bad for Trump.
1: Well, we'll be watching closely, top of the hour, when this kicks off. Leland Vittert, thank you so much, my friend. Great to have you, as always. And be sure to check out Leland's War Notes for more on the big headlines of the day. You can always find them at warnotes.com or on the News Nation website. A New York Times gaming executive shot and killed in a California parking lot. Why his in-laws are now being held behind bars for it. Plus, AI is on the ballot this November. The debate over data centers continues to rage on, with concerns over energy costs and pollution. And now the union is backing the move to build more facilities. We break down the complexities of this issue and what it could mean for the midterms. That's next.
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15: 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You've been diagnosed with COPD, but breathing seems to be getting harder. 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
3: 21 after the hour, and how about this next story? An elderly couple is accused of shooting and killing their son-in-law near a soccer field outside San Francisco. Now, police haven't yet released a motive, but court documents show that Jonathan McKenzie and his wife were involved in a custody battle, and each had filed various restraining orders against the other. Now, McKenzie was an executive for the New York Times Games Department. He also pleaded not guilty to misdemeanor child abuse charges just last year. News Nation Marcus Espinoza is live outside the New York Times building for us this morning. Marcus, good morning to you. What an interesting and wild story. What are police telling you about what led up to the shooting?
4: Marky, this appears to be a domestic situation that has really gotten completely out of control. As you mentioned, that 40-year-old game engineer here with the New York Times gunned down at a park in Dublin, California on Saturday, allegedly by basically his parents-in-law there. And that is a situation right now that police are trying to unpack and unfold. According to police and eyewitnesses, Jonathan McKenzie was shot to death this past Saturday near a sports complex in Dublin, California, that reportedly had children present. While a motive is still unknown, it's alleged that McKenzie, an engineering lead for the New York Times Games, was shot and killed by his in-laws, Xu Yung Zhang and Chi Li Chen, and reportedly the two suspects took turns shooting the victim. McKenzie, a transgender man, had himself accused both his wife, Candace Zhang, and his mother-in-law of harassment. Now, the couple was embroiled in a bitter divorce and custody battle over their three children. According to court documents, both McKenzie and Zhang, they accused each other of alleged abuse and each had a protective order against the other. A family law status conference had been planned for Friday. Local news reported that McKenzie accused his wife of abuse shortly after a medical procedure for his transition, and that she alleged he threatened to kill both his wife and in-laws. Neither suspect has officially been charged with anything yet, but there is an arraignment set for this coming Wednesday where potentially more details will be released then. Marky?
3: Awful. Marcus, keep us posted on what more we learn this week. Thank you. And still ahead on Morning in America.
5: Is there any part of you that worries at all about AI going rogue?
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7: To simply say, oh, it's not going to happen and close our eyes to it, I think is probably not the most responsible way to go about that.
3: The debate continues over AI dangers. What we can expect today at the White House as the top AI leaders prepare to speak on the ever-evolving technology with the president.
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3: Welcome back, everybody. It's almost half past the hour, and later today, the White House will host several top tech CEOs to discuss the development of AI. Now, President Trump says the U.S. can't afford to slow down and lose the race in what he calls the next industrial revolution. But for more on this, let me bring in Raman Chowdhury. She is the co-founder and CEO of Humane Intelligence, a member of New York City's AI Steering Committee, and she was also the inaugural U.S. Science Envoy for AI under President Biden. Raman, welcome back to the show. Thank you for your time. You know these players. You've been in these rooms before. What do you think is going to come of today?
17: Hey, Mark. Yeah, thank you so much for having me back. I am actually in D.C. myself today. The Hill is abuzz. A lot of people are talking. You know, right now we're seeing the same game being played over and over, right, where something will happen to a model, some announcement will be made. And, you know, what we're hearing in the past few weeks is actually a lot of these agentic breaches and hacks are much, much bigger. At the same time, and I don't think this should be ignored, is we're also seeing hackers, like real, like, you know, bad hackers being supercharged, like human hackers. For example, the entire database of all FBI employees has been stolen and being held by actually what is considered to be quite an amateur hacking group. So this meeting today comes with a lot more consternation, conversation. Frankly, people are tired of just seeing meetings happening and no real outcomes.
3: Yeah. And you know, just to kind of piggyback off some of the points you were making there, the president is also set to launch this America.gov, you know, AI tool later today. But this comes on the heels of finding out that some of these AI agents have gone rogue and hacked into government websites. We just saw it happen in Australia. Are you trusting of what this site and this tool is about to be?
17: I think we're a little unclear on what exactly will exist on AI.gov, but the reality is the average American does not want or like artificial intelligence. You know, what we are seeing on the ground in the kitchen table conversations are not about rogue agents. They're about people concerned that there'll be deepfakes made of their little girls or, you know, that their child may, you know, develop a parasocial relationship with an AI or they're going to be put in front of AI in schools. And none of these are the conversations that are happening. This is, I think this is where the frustration is coming from the bottom up, from regular people. Now, we've seen moratoria being placed on AI at the local level in places like New York City and LA. So it does seem a little bit discordant, you know, that the administration is pushing out this AI tool when so many Americans seem to be against this technology.
3: What do you think these conversations are even going to sound like today when you think about these two sides who will be at this table together and they view the technology and its capabilities and its needs completely differently? You know, the president has called AI safety warnings a hoax, and these CEOs at the table with him are asking to slow things down. So do you think they find common ground anywhere today and, you know, any sort of partnerships that might come out of this or no?
17: I actually think they'll all be in pretty much in agreement in the room. They're all trying to push a technology forward. I think they're trying to craft a narrative that maybe will work with the American public. And they're understanding that there is a trust problem. Dario Amodei, CEO of Anthropic, has said this himself. It's interesting to note that it's Greg Brockman going and not Sam Altman. I'm curious myself as to why. It's also interesting to see Palantir in that room. Usually the CEO meetings have actually been quite small. So Palantir has been building out a lot of the surveillance technology across the United States. And what we do know is, you know, one of their competitors, Flock, has been, so disliked that, you know, people have been pulling down Flock cameras when visible. And the company itself has been doing so poorly that they've been giving retirement packages or departure packages to employees who'd be willing to take money to leave. So it is interesting also to see who is in that lineup and who is in that room. Also worth note that, you know, Meta's Muse has seemed to be somewhat popular. Hard to say at this date, but, you know, some of the critiques we're hearing is that it looks like it's marketed to children. So I think there's a lot of conversation to have in that room. I'm curious to see what that conversation will be. But I do think the CEOs will be in agreement that they're all trying to push this technology forward.
3: Yeah, and parents everywhere, myself included, will be watching anxiously to see what comes of today. Raman Chowdhury, thank you for your time, ma'am, as always. We'd love to have you back on soon. Well, now to this. Let's turn to data centers now, which have emerged as a key issue for voters who will decide which party controls Congress after this fall's midterms. In one recent survey, more than half of adults said the construction of new data centers is bad for the country. That puts them out of step with President Trump.
18: If you want to get rich as a state or as a town, and if you want to pay lower taxes, if you want to create tremendous wealth, if you want your house to be more valuable and everything else, you're going to want a data center. If you want to go through poverty, crime, and squalor, I would say don't approve data centers. You know, you have your choice.
3: But the data center divide doesn't always fall neatly along party lines. For more on this, let me bring in Tennessee Democratic State Representative and congressional candidate Justin Pearson. Thank you, sir, for your time this morning. Great to have you. We keep hearing that data centers are going to be a big ballot box issue come November, right? I'm curious, when you talk to your constituents on the ground, is that the issue that's actually driving them to the polls this year?
19: Absolutely. I think the three top issues that are driving people to the polls are data centers and the exploitation of our air, our water, because it's very clear that it's the billionaires versus the rest of us. These projects aren't being built at Mar-a-Lago. And if the president thinks they're so good, I'm looking forward to a hyperscale data center being built there, just like I have one built 3 miles away from my home by Elon Musk that's been polluting the air that we breathe, violating permits, taking millions of gallons of drinking water, all against the community's will. Folks are also deeply concerned about health care and the skyrocketing cost. And particularly when you have communities like mine where asthma rates are so significant, cancer risk is 4.1 times the national average. When you have more pollution, that worries people for the externalities and the millions of dollars in costs collectively that people are going to experience in hospitals. And then it's the economy. People are struggling. Gas is high, groceries are high, wages are low, and yet billionaires like Elon Musk and Peter Thiel are making more profit than ever because of hyperscale data centers, while people, everyday people from the factory worker to the farmer, is struggling in our district.
3: I know that your opponent has said, he has come out and said that these data centers pose no quality of life, no, you know, air quality issues to locals who are near these data centers. What are you seeing that he's not?
19: Yeah, my opponent doesn't live anywhere near a data center. I live 3 miles away from where Elon Musk built the world's largest data center in Memphis. And so people who are not proximate to data centers have no clue what they're talking about, and they don't care to actually learn and hear from people. The truth of the matter is we have research from Harvard professors that tells us how much there's going to be an increase in nitrogen oxides and formaldehyde in the air that we breathe. And we know I was in the hospital just a couple of days ago because one of my cousins had an asthma attack due to the harmful pollution from XAI, but also from Valero Oil Refinery, Tennessee Valley Authority's Combined Cycle Plant, Nucor Steel Corporation. There is legacy pollution that our communities are dealing with. And those like my opponent who really don't care about people are always going to put the profits of SpaceX AI and these corporations first. And he's cashed lots of checks from them. And that's what's wrong. We got to

0: my constituents, of my neighbors. And I think in this moment in time, what we are seeing is people standing up and saying they are lying to us. They're not creating jobs. They're taking our fresh drinking water to cool their computers that are intended to replace our jobs. And we're not going to be duped. We're not going to be confused. We're not going to be lied to and told that something else is happening. This technology is not to the benefit of most of humanity. This technology is to the benefit of the tech oligarchs.
1: I know you're calling for a national moratorium on data center construction, not just in your own state, but everywhere. And I know that you've teamed up with environmental justice activist Aaron Brockovich on this as well. Why shouldn't communities that want these in their area be able to build them? And why do we need a national blanket ban?
0: Yeah, we need a national moratorium because we need time to understand the effects that this is already having on our public health, the environment, and also our workforce. We need to make sure we have the necessary workforce protections, such as a guaranteed jobs program, federal jobs program. We need to make sure that the air quality is being protected by making sure that fossil fuels are not being used to power these data centers, and instead clean energy is being used. And we also have to make sure that people are being prioritized. And that has not happened anywhere in our country when it comes to these hyperscale data centers. And I think it's incumbent upon the government not to trust that these billionaires are going to care about us, but rather to ensure that we have the necessary laws and regulations in place that improve the lives of people, not just the bottom line of these corporations.
1: Tennessee Democratic State Representative Justin Pearson, thank you for your time this morning, sir. Great to have you.
0: Thank you so much.
1: Well, drones are plaguing professional sports games, and now teams are on the defense over this. We're about to learn how new security systems are protecting the skies and why they're becoming more of a necessity. That's up next.
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8: A partial truce on tariffs. I'm Blake Berman, host of The Hill on News Nation. The U.S. and China agreeing to slash import tariffs on $60 billion of non-sensitive goods, each country identifying $30 billion worth of products for a reduced rate. The deal, of course, follows last week's summit between the Chinese leader Xi Jinping and President Trump here in Washington. U.S. goods listed by China include agriculture products, frozen meats, logs and timber, cosmetics, and medical devices. China also agreeing to import 10 million metric tons of coal in the coming years. Notably not among the list, soybeans, which is China's largest American ag import. The U.S. naming 77 Chinese products for reduced tariffs, including toys, kitchen appliances, holiday decorations, car seats, and sports equipment. I'm Blake Berman, and this is the News Nation Political Minute.
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2: All right, this next one's interesting. 20 minutes to the top of the hour here, by the way. The Jacksonville Jaguars have become the first team to deploy a new defense against drones. The Jaguars' new drone defense system is supplied by Centrix, which is owned by tech company Ondas. With drones becoming more and more advanced and also more common, concerns are growing over security in the skies. The NFL says it has detected more than 10,000 drone violations over stadiums in just a four-year span from 2021 to 2025. I'm now joined by Ondas COO and retired U.S. Army Brigadier General Patrick Houston for more. General, good morning to you, sir. Thank you for your time.
3: Good morning, Marky. It's great to be here.
2: I got a lot of questions for you. Just for starters, take us through how this technology of yours works and why it's needed.
3: Absolutely. Yeah, well, we're protecting the skies with a unique capability that's basically a cyber takeover. So let me explain. On 9/11, we all learned that airliners could be used as weapons. But today, 25 years later, the threat has very much transformed. We can all see how these small, cheap drones have changed the dynamics of war in the Ukraine and the Middle East. And so as a former soldier, I will tell you that in war, you just knock those drones out of the sky. And a lot of companies can do these hard kills. But it's very different here on U.S. soil when we're protecting America. All right. When a drone flies over a stadium with 70,000 fans, as you can see on the screen there, or over a school or over a city, you can't just knock it down. You need to take control and land it in a safe spot away from people. And that requires a cyber takeover, and only a few companies like ours can do it. We did it at FIFA stadiums during the World Cup, and we're proud to be the first company doing it for the NFL and the Jaguars.
2: Wow. Well, congratulations on the success, sir. But you're right. I mean, the stakes are high when you've got tens of thousands of people below trying to have, you know, a great game day. The other question I had, if I'm just an average NFL fan headed to a game on Sunday afternoon, how concerned should I be about something like a drone attack taking place while I'm there?
3: Well, you just cited some of those statistics. I think we should all be concerned about this. We want to protect our communities, and we want to stop drones from interfering with games. As you said, over 10,000 drones reported over stadiums in the past four seasons. Now, most of those drones are probably just curious or careless. But all it takes is one to make a tragedy. You know, we did our first demo less than 6 months ago with three other competitors in front of a dozen agencies. And we're very humbled and honored to be the first partners to guard an NFL stadium. So I would say you can feel much safer now that we're there.
2: Yeah. And I know DHS as well as the NFL have said that the vast majority of these drones are nuisances, right, more than anything else. So with so many non-life-threatening drones filling up the sky, how does your technology spot the difference between, you know, what's a threat and what's legitimate and what's not?
3: Yeah, obviously, I don't want to get into the details of the technology, but there is an intense amount of effort that goes into detecting and discerning between those that are threatening and those that are not. And we have the capability to deal with both.
2: Well, I got to end it there. But General Patrick Houston, thank you, sir, for your time. And again, congrats on that deal. It's great news for your company.
3: Thank you so much, Marky. It's great to be here.
2: You as well. Okay, now to this, everybody.
4: They just get it away, and Keenum is in. Touchdown, Chicago.
2: All right, no starting quarterback. No problem for the Chicago Bears last night. Third-string quarterback Case Keenum threw for 247 yards and a pair of touchdowns in a 27-7 rout of the Philadelphia Eagles. Chicago forced three turnovers and held Philly to under 250 yards of total offense to improve to 2-1 on the season. Also, playoff baseball begins today. Four games in the divisional round will kick off MLB's postseason. The Phillies and the Braves start things off at 2 o'clock Eastern, and then the day wraps up with the Cubs and Padres at 10 Eastern. And not

0: only does the baseball postseason begin today, but the NHL regular season also gets underway this afternoon. The defending champion, Carolina Hurricanes, are the first to take to the ice to start the season as they host the Florida Panthers. That's going to be tonight at 5 Eastern. The Cup runners-up, the Vegas Golden Knights, host the Chicago Blackhawks at 10:30. Well, switching gears here, in just a matter of minutes, Lindsay Clancy heads back to court just weeks after her mistrial. The likelihood prosecutors will drop the case, plus how her lawyer is still fighting the first. That's next.
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0: Welcome back, everybody. 10 minutes to the top of the hour. Taking a couple different live looks here. You're looking live at the clock in the Ohio courtroom there on the left, where closing arguments are set to take place any minute now for the former pastor and American Idol contestant, Caleb Flynn, who's accused of his own wife's murder. And then on the right, you've got the court in Massachusetts, where in just minutes, Lindsey Clancy and her legal team will be back inside a Massachusetts courtroom for a status hearing where we could find out if she will face a retrial or not. Clancy's lawyer, Kevin Reddington, has been pushing for there not to be a second trial, even as the state says it's sticking by its 3-count murder charge. Joining me now to break it all down, I've got criminal defense attorney and former prosecutor David Gelman. David, good morning to you. And my producers are telling me, too, that they have eyes on Kevin Reddington in that courthouse there already. Let's start with the Lindsey Clancy trial. And the case now, I think the million-dollar question is this going to head back for a retrial? What say you?
3: Well, it's definitely going to probably get a trial date today because the prosecution has already said they intend to go forward. Now, whether they go with the first-degree murder, which is what they have right now, or whether they anticipate going forward with maybe a manslaughter or a second-degree murder, I think that's the real question. But it's definitely going to go forward. Now, the real question should be, is it going to plea? And look, from all indications, Kevin Reddington is saying it's not going to plea. And I guess I can't really blame him because look at the outcome the last time. It was 11-1. So he probably feels pretty good about his chances if it does go ahead. But the state has no choice. They have to go ahead. They can't just say, oh, well, we got a mistrial. We're going to dismiss it. You have 3 dead children. There's no way you could do that.
0: Yeah, and the DA's posture, I've been saying this all morning, doesn't seem likely that he'll drop the case entirely. But, you know, first trial, if you see that 11 of the 12 jurors weren't going to side with you, what do you do with that information? And do you lessen the charges off of first-degree murder? What do you expect him to do today?
3: It's certainly possible to do that. Like I said, manslaughter or second degree might be a little more easily winnable. The other thing is you got to get those 2 prosecutors off the case. They were just not likable. So that's the other thing. You have a game plan with this. You know what Kevin Reddington is going to do. You know what the defense is going to do. So you can go, the prosecution can now go on offense. They know they don't have to have every expert under the sun to do this. They can really consolidate the case, but get those prosecutors off. They did not help the state at all. They were unlikable. I'm not saying that's why they lost, but that could have been a reason.
0: And we also know that Kevin Reddington has really been pushing for an investigation into this lone holdout juror that led to the mistrial. What is there to investigate, David? I mean, isn't that just how the system works? Every time you have a hung jury, people just see things differently.
3: That's exactly it. Look, you're not going to agree with everybody about every little thing. So when you have 12 jurors in a room, do you think it's likely that they're all going to agree on something? Of course not. Kevin Reddington, honestly, the guy's a clown. And I understand that you're having to advocate for your client. And I totally appreciate that. But there comes a point where you really have to say, okay, the jury has spoken. That's what we have the Sixth Amendment for, the right to a fair trial. And when you attack a juror just because you don't agree with what they came up with, what their decision is, that is just not right. That's not good. That's going to hurt the jury system. And frankly, it's going to hurt trying to get another jury if, in fact, there is a trial coming up for Lindsey Clancy. So what he's doing is not ethical at all. And I know the juror's attorney is going to be filing ethics complaints against Kevin Reddington for this exact type of conduct.
0: Well, we'll be watching closely there in Massachusetts. About 90 seconds left in this show. Let me switch gears to the other case that's grabbing headlines. That's going to be in Ohio, where former American Idol contestant Caleb Flynn is accused of murdering his own wife in order to continue having an affair. What do you anticipate from closing arguments there? And it looks like, if my timing's correct, they're about 45 minutes late in starting these closing arguments, David.
3: Yeah, it's very unusual. Number one, the prosecution, they had the whole case. They're going to lay out each and everything that they sent out to again. They're going to give an overview, and they're going to say what the actual motive is. The defense, on the other hand, they didn't call any witnesses, if you remember. So they're going to just talk about how it's a weak case from their perspective. It's very circumstantial, meaning they don't have any direct evidence tying the pastor to the actual murder, although you do have a lot of witnesses, i.e. the woman that he had the affair with, who's talking about all the horrible things that he was trying to say and do to his wife. Yeah. So it's going to be, a battle of the closing arguments, if you think about it.
0: The text messages have been terrible. That artificial intelligence love song was just so uncomfortable for everybody to listen to in court. I hate it for the two daughters. It's just a nightmare for them. David Gelman, thank you so much. We'll see when that ends up kicking off this morning. Appreciate it, sir.
3: Thanks, Marky.
0: Well, that does it for me on Morning in America. News Nation Live with Marnie Hughes is up next, and I'll see you back here tomorrow morning.
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0: This morning, Lindsay Clancy back in court, the Massachusetts mom facing a potential retrial. Her defense pleads for the case to come to an end. Also, Jack Smith on Capitol Hill, where senators are set to grill the former prosecutor over his investigation of President Trump.
1: Let's go and let's win. You know, we're about a year, maybe a year and a half up on China. There is nobody in third place.
0: And new this morning, President Trump is meeting with AI leaders in Washington and going to unveil what the White House is calling a new AI-powered front door to government. Plus,
2: we acknowledge that there are going to be things that she remembers that she didn't remember in November of 2024. There are things that she understands and comprehends that she didn't necessarily understand at that point.
0: Disturbing allegations rocking an Ivy League campus and a new lawsuit accusing seven Cornell students of rape, prompting prosecutors to take a second look at the case. Also, two arrests now made in a raid on a Mississippi smoke shop as investigators wait for that critical toxicology report that could link two mysterious deaths at Ole Miss to the herbal substance and drug kratom. Good morning and thank you for joining us. I'm Marnie Hughes in Chicago. At any moment, we've got a critical hearing that will take place for Lindsay Clancy. She will be back inside of a courtroom today for the first time since her mistrial. Today's hearing will help determine how this case now moves forward. Prosecutors could decide to put Clancy on trial a second time for the murders of her three children. Her attorneys want the charges dropped, arguing that she is not criminally responsible. They blame her mental illness. 11 of 12 jurors, as you know, agreed in the case. There was a lone holdout juror who has been under intense scrutiny since that mistrial. Here is what Clancy is facing: a possible second trial. Prosecutors could decide to drop the charges, with Clancy likely to stay in a mental health facility, or both sides could work out some sort of plea deal. News Nation's Brooke Schaefer is outside the courthouse in Plymouth, Massachusetts, as we get set for today's hearing. Brooke.
4: Marnie, as you laid out there, we are expecting to get a sort of a roadmap of really what's next in this case. As any minute now, we wait to see Lindsay Clancy back in this Massachusetts courthouse. We just saw the district attorney walking into court just a few moments ago. He really didn't answer any questions. He didn't give a preview of what we can expect today. But he and his team are expected this morning to say whether they plan to retry Clancy and schedule a new trial, while the defense pushes to dismiss these charges altogether. Inside the courtroom today will also be a handful of Clancy supporters. We saw them in line outside the courthouse this morning. They were, many of them, in pink, waiting to get inside and watch what is going to be a very high-stakes hearing. Clancy's defense attorney, Kevin Reddington, also just got here moments ago. As you can imagine, he was swarmed by reporters, but he really did not answer any questions after filing several aggressive motions to stop a retrial. Here's what he said recently, though, about what he wants to happen in court today.
5: I'm hoping that Judge Sullivan allows the termination of the case. I mean, it's just a case that needs to be done. It needs to be done.
4: Over on the DA's side, Marnie, again, they have not said whether or not they plan to retry Lindsay Clancy for first-degree murder for the murder of her three children. But keep in mind, as they do that, potentially talking about a retrial, as you laid out there, Marnie, the DA does have the option to potentially pursue lesser charges, maybe a plea deal here. So that, of course, we're waiting to see what happens inside the courtroom this morning.
0: Marnie. And Brooke, for those who have followed this case, there has been so much attention and focus on that juror that led to the mistrial, the one who had a different opinion of the other jurors. The defense had been pushing for an investigation into that juror. Is that still on the table this morning?
4: That is something that will likely be on the back burner just for today, Marnie. It's being reported that both sides have agreed to temporarily, kind of give that some time for the attorneys to be able to look over it, to review it, and really put in their response there. But make no mistake, Lindsay Clancy's defense still very much wants that lone holdout juror investigated. They want to know about how he acted inside that deliberation room. His fellow jurors have alleged that he had doubts about Clancy's guilt and that he was scrolling on his phone instead of engaging with the deliberations. Clancy's lawyers, they want his cell phone records. They also want to press him on how truthfully he answered questions during jury selection. That juror's attorney has attacked Clancy's legal team for these motions, and they say their client had no doubts about Clancy's guilt. Marnie.
6: All right. Such a complex case and even more complicated with these legal questions following the mistrial. Brooke, thank you. We'll be watching for that hearing here to begin momentarily. Meantime, we've got closing arguments set to start in the murder trial of former Ohio pastor and American Idol contestant Caleb Flynn. He is accused of killing his wife and then staging the crime scene to make it look like an intruder was responsible. Investigators say they found no evidence an intruder entered the family's home. In court, prosecutors played the voluntary interviews Flynn gave to police after his wife's murder, describing what he says happened the morning of February 16th. The defense questioned why police did not do gunshot residue testing on Flynn.
7: Bottom line is he was not tested, correct?
8: Correct.
7: Bottom line, gunshot residue can literally be shaken off of someone, correct?
8: Yes.
7: And the carpet in the living room was never tested for it either, correct?
8: Correct.
7: There was never a gunshot residue test done in this particular case, correct?
8: Correct.
6: Flynn has admitted, or his defense has, and conceded he was having an affair. He had told his former mistress that he hated his wife and he wanted out of his marriage. He has pleaded not guilty to the murder charges in this case. New developments this morning in the disappearance of Nancy Guthrie. Investigators are examining a possible new ransom note in the case and social media posts that may be connected to it. The Pima County Sheriff's Department and the FBI are working to determine if the note is credible. Guthrie disappeared from her home in Arizona nearly 8 months ago, and still there have been no suspects or arrests made in the case. By the way, if you have a missing person case you want us to look into, we cover missing person cases every single week here on News Nation. Send us a case you'd like us to take a look at, newsnationnow.com, or scan the QR code on your screen. We cover the big cases. We also cover a lot of cases that often fly under the radar. All right, today, top executives for the leading AI companies are meeting with President Trump and House Speaker Mike Johnson at the White House as growing concerns mount on technology. A number of CEOs are calling for government regulation and guardrails to keep AI under control. And this is happening as the president is also going to be unveiling today an AI-powered government website for you to use on federal services. News Nation Washington correspondent Corey Smith is outside the White House with more details. What do we know about the website and also, Corey, today's meeting?
9: Well, we know in terms of the website, it is going to launch at about 10 a.m. So we have a little bit less than an hour for America.gov to go live. As for this meeting, the White House tells me it's still finalizing the list of CEOs who are going to be here this afternoon. But we do know their conversation is likely to focus heavily on oversight and development and how best to strike a balance between developing this technology and addressing the safety concerns coming from lawmakers, the public, even some tech CEOs themselves. Now, we know where President Trump stands, right? It is full steam ahead for him. He wants to develop this technology, beat China in the AI race. And in his words, safety concerns over AI are a hoax. Speaker Johnson believes slowing development could give Beijing the edge, but he's the one who pushed the president to hold this meeting because Congress wants to step in to put up some guardrails after several major AI incidents. And in an interview just this morning, the speaker said those guardrails should be voluntary, not mandated by the government. Here's the president and Speaker Johnson.
10: If something is bad, they have to fix it. And if they don't fix it, that's why you have the Department of Justice. But you don't give up a trillion dollar or more, $2 or $3 or $4 trillion industry because you think something like that.
11: They can self-police. They can self-regulate. They don't need the government to tell them to slow it down. If they want to slow it down, they should.
9: And to the speaker's point, we have already seen some of the largest AI companies slow down and pause the development of their models. We know yesterday OpenAI said it was not going to release its newest model after the company said that it showed high levels of deception. NVIDIA launched a new platform to put guardrails on AI software and hardware. We're talking about the chips themselves. And Anthropic launched a new version of its Sonnet model with cybersecurity safeguards built in. CEO Dario Amodei called for a global slowdown in AI development earlier this month, and that stance was endorsed by another powerful AI exec. That would be ex-CEO Elon Musk. So, Marnie, you have all these competing ideas coming together at a time when Americans are weighing the pros and cons of artificial intelligence, Congress trying to tackle the issue after the elections, which could change the dynamics depending on the outcome. Meanwhile, the guy in the White House is saying, no, we've got to go full steam ahead. We cannot lose this race to China. All of it coming together later this afternoon.
6: Yeah, Marnie. I mean, there must be some common ground that these CEOs will join the president to launch this new AI-powered government website. Are they involved? What do we know about today's meeting?
9: That is the question, is how involved are some of these AI

0: Some of these AI companies, maybe they perhaps gave some input to the White House on running this new website. What it is, it's a new AI-powered website that the president says will serve as a front door to the government. You see the countdown clock there, less than 50 minutes to go before America.gov is live. Basically, the White House is selling this as a one-stop shop for anybody looking for government information or federal services, which we know can be spread out across the vast landscape of the alphabet soup of government agencies. The president says this new website is going to usher in the golden age of tech. We'll see. We know when the White House launches a major website, sometimes there are problems with that launch. We'll see if America.gov can stand up to the scrutiny and the pressure this morning once it goes live in less than an hour.
1: All right, Corey, thank you. Former special counsel Jack Smith is testifying this morning before Congress again to defend his two criminal investigations of President Trump. The hearing comes amid growing pressure from some Republicans for Smith to face prosecution himself by the Justice Department for allegedly lying to Congress in a previous closed-door session. News Nation senior congressional correspondent Joe Khalil joins us live. Boy, bouncy camera this morning, Joe, as they try to get their shot set. It looks like things have already gotten started. We expect Smith to take the stand to talk about his decision to prosecute the president. What are you hearing as we get ready for this face-off?
2: Yeah, we saw Jack Smith go inside already, Marnie. This is not going to be an easy environment. It's a hostile one. I mean, just the fact that the name of the hearing that the Republican majority gave this one is oversight of the abuse of authority by Jack Smith. So that in and of itself, I think, is indicative, of what we can expect, at least from the Republican side today. As people will remember, Jack Smith was the special counsel named by the Biden Department of Justice to investigate then former President Trump in these unprecedented cases, investigation into his role in the preparation for January 6th and the certification of the election, blocking that in 2020. And then obviously also the classified documents cases at President Trump's home at that time. The focus of this particular hearing from Republicans is an allegation that Jack Smith and his team went beyond their legal scope, that they weren't just getting what are known as toll records, which is phone calls and records of people who, you know, when they made calls and who they were calling, but rather that there were at least three dozen plus members of Congress that Smith and his team went beyond that and got actual text messages and privileged information that they shouldn't have had access to. That is the allegation that the chairman of this committee, Chuck Grassley, has brought forward. It's something that even on the House side, in his counterpart, Jim Jordan, the House chairman of the Judiciary Committee there, has asked the current DOJ to prosecute Jack Smith over. And we haven't seen that actually happen yet, but again, the request is there. On the Democratic side, what you've seen is that they have felt that this is an opportunity for Jack Smith to sort of lay his case out. And what's interesting about this, and it sort of makes this unique, in the House back in December when Jack Smith testified, he was not reluctant at all. In fact, he was the one pushing for a public hearing so that he, in his words, would have the opportunity to make his case and lay out what his team did. He stood by the investigations. He says that they were legitimate, that they actually found wrongdoing of criminal activity by then former President Trump. And he sort of used the opportunity and the platform to make that case to the American public. We expect much the same today, but Smith maintained that it didn't matter whether the president was a Republican or a Democrat, that he said he would have done the exact same investigation either way, and again, did not regret anything that his team had done. So I think it'll be really interesting to hear sort of whether these questions change, whether they sound different from what we heard back in December from both sides as Jack Smith went in the first time. But again, we do expect a lot of fireworks as this gets going, Marnie.
1: All right, we'll be following it throughout the morning. Opening remarks getting started here right now with Senator Grassley. All right, Joe, thank you. New York prosecutors are reopening an investigation into an alleged sexual assault at Cornell. Coming up, the district attorney is looking at new evidence after the case previously ended without any criminal charges.
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10: As veterans, we've dealt with noise, from chains clanking as they're clamped onto cargo to orders coming down the chain of command. 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
11: Is there a lot of drug use here?
12: In my experience, I know big, it's SEC. You're always going to see drugs. You're always going to see drinking.
13: It feels like the school is more worried about saving face.
1: There are several universities on high alert, and it's got parents and really so many other folks talking across the country as we've got investigators probing some disturbing incidents right now on two different college campuses. We've got authorities looking into a potential link between two deaths at Ole Miss and a dangerous opioid-like drug called Kratom. Then in New York, prosecutors are investigating rape accusations at an Ivy League.
14: We acknowledge that there are going to be things that she remembers that she didn't remember in November of 2024. There are things that she understands and comprehends that she didn't necessarily understand at that point. That's the human side of this that we acknowledge and we want to meet with her and talk through because that's the only way we're going to understand it.
1: In a recently filed civil suit, the victim in this Cornell case, identified only as Jane Doe, claims that she was drugged and assaulted by 7 members of the Chi Phi fraternity in October of 2022. In an appearance near campus, Congresswoman Alexandria Ocasio-Cortez called out the university for failing to protect students.
15: The culture of rape, sexual assault, and pedophilia is protected in elite institutions across the United States, and including Cornell University in this instance. It has got to stop.

0: Joining us now, Daniel Carter. He's the president of Safety Advisors for Educational Campuses and LLC. Mr. Carter, thank you so much for your time. In this Cornell case, the victim apparently only spoke to a single campus officer who took the initial report, and then no one else from law enforcement, as we know it, followed up with her. You collaborated directly on the federal compliance models that dictate how universities handle emergency operations or instances like this. How would it apply in this Cornell case based on what the university knew and when they knew it?
1: Well, actually, I helped to contribute to the federal guidelines, both under the CLEAR Act and Title IX, that are detail how a college or university should respond to a complaint of dating violence, domestic violence, sexual assault, or stalking. And there's very specific procedures that institutions have to follow, and the allegations in this case are certainly very serious, and I think warrant a Department of Education investigation under what are known as the VAWA, Violence Against Women Act, amendments to the CLEARI Act. And I think that's an important step to get to the facts of what was and wasn't done in terms of investigating this case. It's not an emergency management case. It would be a timely warning matter in terms of alerting the campus community. I understand that was done at a certain point once they had information. So there's two standards that you're talking about.
0: Okay. So would it be reasonable to expect a paper trail or correspondence between the university and police and the fraternity members and the victim as they gathered evidence? Would that be pretty accessible right now to understand if they acted and followed the guidelines?
1: Yes, federal requirements require that all such documents be maintained for a period of 7 years. And you're looking at two separate paper trails. You're looking at the university police record, and you're looking at the Title IX record. And those investigations run along parallel tracks, and all of those records should have been maintained. So the police report, the Title IX investigatory report, the evidence supporting it should have all been maintained and accessible for civil discovery, for a U.S. Department of Education review. All of that should still be retained.
0: And it seems as though, if it's true, only one law enforcement officer interviewed the victim, that there would have been more interviews necessary. Is that part of the parameters and guidelines as well?
1: It's not a part of the federal requirements, but it is standard that a trained investigator, not a patrol officer or initial responding officer, would actually follow up with the complainant and interview other witnesses and gather evidence. That's the standard procedure for both a law enforcement investigation and a Title IX investigation. So that's what should have happened.
0: Mm-hmm. If the school did not do that, Daniel, is there some accountability for universities? Is there precedent for that?
1: I think that's something that we need more facts. It's a big if. Certainly, I would recommend that every university, whenever they have a complaint of sexual assault, have a trained investigator follow up on any initial complaint. That's standard procedure, not only at police departments across the country, but campus police departments. And I think a lot of people are surprised to learn that in many cases, a college or university has their own fully sworn police department with trained investigators. And in some communities, those trained investigators are actually better qualified than local police. That's not always the case. And we would also always encourage campus police to work with their local law enforcement colleagues if they need help with forensics or other information that they need to gather.
0: Another big concern in all of this, and it's a little bit of a separate issue but still concerning, is the hazing that's happening on college campuses and whether or not this was part of that, but it was certainly a tragic event. You recently provided technical assistance to Congress on the 2024 Stop Campus Hazing Act. What is the status of that and the greater landscape of hazing at colleges and universities nationwide currently?
1: Yes, the Stop Campus Hazing Act is now will be fully in effect as of October 1st, when colleges and universities report their first full year of hazing statistics in their Clery Act annual security reports. So for the first time, we're going to have a clearer picture on how many hazing incidents were reported across campus for calendar year 2025. We've already got information about specific student organizations that have been found responsible for hazing. And hazinginfo.org did a study and found there were over 500 during the 2025-2026 academic year, because those reports have already been made public. So we're doing a lot more with education to prevent hazing. We're doing a lot more with accountability to name organizations that have been found responsible. We are collecting statistics to document the scope of at least the tip of the iceberg. Like sexual assault, hazing is frequently underreported. But we're going to gather those statistics for the first time. And later this week, every college and university in the country will have to publish their first years of hazing statistics.
0: Well, I'm glad to hear it. This comes on the heels. Last week, I believe, was National Hazing Prevention Week. And we saw a number of fraternities and sororities stand up against it, saying instead of hazing, they stand for service and friendship and leadership and all of the qualities that get kids into college and hopefully help them succeed in life. Daniel, thank you for your time. By the way, I didn't have time to talk about the Mississippi case, but we are still awaiting the autopsy results on that. Thank you for the work that you're doing. All right, a massive trade war is rapidly escalating. The Trump administration is now executing an emergency ban, cutting off nearly $1 billion worth of Canadian products. How that blockade impacts your trip to the store, specifically which items will cost more?
2: As a mom, I'm glad my son plays school sports. It's where he has fun with his friends. He contributes to the team. 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School sports give him a place where he belongs and doesn't feel alone. And I am so thankful for that.
3: 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This message presented by the NFHS and the National Interscholastic Athletic Administrators Association.
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0: Good morning, and thank you for joining us. 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
0: New York Mayor Zohran Mamdani is shedding light on his relationship with President Trump. Despite their political differences, the mayor has made some inroads with the president to develop housing projects in the city. Mayor Mamdani revealed the secret to their partnership on Jimmy Kimmel Live.
15: The president and I have many disagreements. One thing we do agree on is the city, how much we love the city. And so from that first meeting in November of last year, I was just thinking of how can we make this meeting not about us, but about New Yorkers? How can we spend that time talking about the things that could make life in this city that little bit easier? And that's what it's been, whether we've met at the White House or at Gracie Mansion.
16: If you texted him a selfie of us right now.
15: Jimmy, I love you, but I love housing more.
16: Okay.
0: That's funny. All right, last week, the mayor hosted President Trump during the UN General Assembly in New York. During that visit, the duo announced plans to push forward a $21 billion housing project in New York's Sunnyside Rail Yard that will reportedly add 12,000 new housing units for New Yorkers and create 30,000 jobs for development. Right now, a ban is in effect on nearly $1 billion worth of Canadian imports, including Canadian alcoholic beverages, whey products, molasses, and some motorcycles. It is the latest escalation in a fast-moving trade fight between two of the world's closest economic partners. President Trump says Canada doesn't need to make this difficult.
17: Well, they want to have a deal with us. They call us all the time. The problem is that they've treated the United States very unfairly. They have been one of the worst countries in the entire world. You know, we get along with China, we get along with the people, and we make good deals, but Canada's been really very difficult to deal with, actually.
0: Canada already imposed retaliatory tariffs this month. Formal talks have not yet started, but the prime minister says Canada will look to buy, build, and trade more outside the U.S. News Nation's Alex Capriello is here with more on the products that we might be paying a little more for as a result of this trade dispute.
18: Yeah, it's a tit-for-tat trade war between the United States and Canada. You rightfully pointed out some of the things that we're going to see essentially banned from being exported from Canada into the United States. So let's look at the list right here. Dairy, alcohol, motorcycles and molasses, some impacting more than others. So let's take a look at those. Alcohol is probably going to be the number one thing that's going to hurt Canada the most because they export roughly $700 million or so each and every year. The United States, far and away, the number one buyer, accounting for about 90% of those exports. Dairy is the big one that President Trump really seems to have an issue with because he sees an essential trade imbalance that's happening. So dairy exports from Canada to the United States look around to be ballparked at $276 million. Compare that to what the dairy farmers and manufacturers in the United States export to Canada. That number is around $750 million. But let's look at the big picture here, because essentially the United States and Canada have had a historically positive trade relationship. I mean, every single state in our continental United States, plus Alaska and Hawaii, have some form of relationship of trade with our northern neighbors. But I really want to focus in on these six states: Texas, Iowa, Michigan, Ohio, New Hampshire, and Maine. The reason being because among these six states, that accounts for roughly $188 billion worth of commerce among the six of them themselves. But beyond that, these are the battleground states that we're paying attention to this midterm cycle, right? Texas, Iowa, Michigan, Ohio, New Hampshire, and Maine. But really, the Senate races of some of these states where we've seen the Republican candidates essentially distance themselves from President Trump, from the White House, and in essence, the trade war. Ashley Hinson in Iowa, Mike Rogers in Michigan, and also Susan Collins in Maine. Marnie.
0: All right, Alex, thank you. By the way, molasses cookies are a hit in my house, so paying more for those this year.
18: Yeah, I'll be
0: like.
18: Thinking about you this
0: okay,
18: year.
0: Okay, I'll bring you a batch.
18: All right.
0: It'll cost you, though. All right, Lindsay Clancy this morning is going to face a judge again. Her lawyer is pushing to drop the murder case following a deadlocked jury. The options for the judge and prosecutors next.
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10: A partial truce on tariffs. I'm Blake Berman, host of The Hill on News Nation. The U.S. and China agreeing to slash import tariffs on $60 billion of non-sensitive goods. Each country identifying $30 billion worth of products for a reduced rate. The deal, of course, follows last week's summit between the Chinese leader Xi Jinping and President Trump here in Washington. U.S. goods listed by China include agriculture products, frozen meats, logs and timber, cosmetics, and medical devices. China also agreeing to import 10 million metric tons of coal in the coming years. Notably not among the list, soybeans, which is China's largest American ag import. The U.S. naming 77 Chinese products for reduced tariffs, including toys, kitchen appliances, holiday decorations, car seats, and sports equipment. I'm Blake Berman, and this is the News Nation Political Minute.
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17: All right, we want to take you live now to Washington, D.C. Former Special Counsel Jack Smith is on Capitol Hill testifying before the Senate Judiciary Committee about the investigation into January 6th. Let's listen into his opening statement.
18: My career has been dedicated to serving our country by upholding the rule of law and the core principles upon which our country was founded. I believe there is no role for politics in the proper administration of justice. A prosecutor's decisions must be based on the facts and the law. The status, power, prominence, or political affiliation of the subject of an investigation must play no role in the decision to investigate, prosecute, or decline to prosecute. I approached my role as special counsel following these principles. The special counsel's office followed Justice Department policy, observed legal requirements, and took actions based on the facts and the law. I stand by my decisions as special counsel, including my decision to bring charges against President Trump. I made those decisions without regard to President Trump's political association, activities, beliefs, or candidacy in the 2024 presidential election. Our investigation developed proof beyond a reasonable doubt that President Trump engaged in serious crimes against

0: our nation. If asked whether to prosecute a former president today based on the same facts, I would do so regardless of whether that president was a Republican or a Democrat. The charges against President Trump were the result of the evidence. Grand juries in two separate districts reached this conclusion based on his actions, as alleged in the indictments they returned. Rather than accept his defeat in the 2020 presidential election, President Trump engaged in a criminal scheme to overturn the results and prevent the lawful transfer of power. After leaving office in January of 2021, President Trump illegally kept classified documents at his Mar-a-Lago social club and repeatedly tried to obstruct justice to conceal his continued retention of those documents. Highly sensitive national security information was held in a bathroom and a ballroom where events and gatherings took place. As with my appearance before the U.S. House of Representatives Committee on the Judiciary, I am prepared to answer your questions truthfully. I stand by my testimony before the House of Representatives, and I will not be silenced by continued threats of prosecution from the President or others. As I appear before you today, it is my belief that the rule of law faces challenges unlike any we have experienced in our lifetime. Individuals are threatened with criminal prosecution because they are perceived to have opposed the president. Predetermined outcomes increasingly seem to take precedence over the Justice Department's longstanding core values and traditions. History teaches that the rule of law is rarely destroyed all at once. It's often weakened by attacks on the institutions and the public servants sworn to uphold it. Since January of 2025, we have witnessed precisely such an effort, including the vilification of the agents, prosecutors, and staff who worked on my team, simply because of their unwavering dedication to the rule of law. I myself have been threatened with jail by the President of the United States. However, I remain confident that the rule of law will endure because so many continue to uphold it faithfully each day. Throughout our legal system, public servants have remained faithful to their oaths despite extraordinary pressure to do otherwise. Their example demonstrates that while fear may be contagious, courage is as well. Thank you for the opportunity to testify today. I look forward to your questions.
1: All right, Jack Smith, beginning his testimony here, former special counsel in front of the Senate Judiciary Committee, talking about his decision to investigate and prosecute January 6th. He says he stands by his decision to bring charges against President Trump and says the president engaged in serious crimes against our nation and said today he will not be silenced. We'll follow this throughout the morning. Also happening right now, Lindsay Clancy back in a Massachusetts courtroom this morning for the first time since her mistrial. She is the mom of three accused of killing her children in a premeditated act. Her defense argues, though, she was suffering from postpartum psychosis. The future of this case is being decided at a pivotal hearing. After a holdout juror held his ground, they were split 11-1 in favor of not guilty by reason of insanity. Clancy will appear before the same judge as we wait to see what happens next. Prosecutors could decide to retry the case, drop it entirely, or reach a plea deal with the defense. Trial attorney Karen Conti is with us now. It's tough to predict. The judge has followed the law so far and is being very careful and was so during the trial. He'll have to hear the defense's argument today and also probably from the prosecution as well. What factors will he likely be considering?
2: Well, the question is going to be, was there double jeopardy? Is there double jeopardy by retrying her? And this is really a little complicated because normally speaking, a hung jury is not a completed trial. So therefore, there is no double jeopardy problem in retrying a defendant. But in this case, the defense is arguing that that one holdout juror was not cooperating, was not following his oath, was doing things against what he was sworn to do, and that the judge should have have done something about that, should have investigated it, and maybe replaced him with an alternate jury. And so if that was the case, then double jeopardy would apply and a new trial could be barred.
1: Isn't this, though, a he said, she said, or he said, he said? I mean, you have a group of jurors who are claiming this juror held out because and didn't follow the law and was distracted, whereas this juror has come out and said, I applied the law and this is what I think. You can't villainize me for it. So who are we to believe, I guess, if you are the judge and you have two differing arguments?
2: Yeah, I think the defense's argument is a long shot. You cannot vilify a holdout juror, whether you agree with him or not. He chose to issue his verdict the way he wanted to do it. And just because the other jurors didn't like it doesn't mean he wasn't following what he thought was the right thing. And now, you know, if there were outside influences or if he was doing something completely, you know, not in the realm of what he should have been doing, then that's another story. But if he just thought otherwise and applied the law differently to the facts as he saw them, there is nothing wrong with what he did.
1: Do we expect Karen, the judge, to make a ruling on this today and then give the prosecution the option of how they choose to proceed?
2: I have a feeling that he is going to rule today, and the reason is I think he wants to move this along. This case is horrific for the family. I think there's going to be an appeal of whatever happens today, so maybe there's going to be appeal time before she's retried if the prosecution chooses to retry her. I think this judge wants to move this case along.
1: I have heard many in the legal world say that they believe the prosecution has to retry it. I mean, you had a hung jury and you've got three children who were tragically killed. Does that also mean the potential of a plea deal is on the table or lesser charges or a different look at how they charge?
2: Yeah, I think the prosecution is going to retry her. There's no question. You can't just ask for first-degree murder and then say, no, we're not going to charge her. That would not work. But they could change strategy, and they could say, listen, maybe first-degree was overkill. If we just limit it to a second-degree charge, then maybe the jurors could really understand that she did have other options and that she chose to do this rather than her mental health causing her to do this. So, yes, we could see a change in the charges, and there could also very well be a plea bargain. And I think that the prosecution needs to be sensitive to this family. The father of these children went on television and it was heart-wrenching to see that he had to go through this. And if he has to do it again, that's not good for anybody. So I hope that that will be factored in.
1: How about the prosecution themselves? Do you expect that the same attorneys would try the case or would new ones be reassigned given the outcome of the first one?
2: Usually the same prosecutors are on the case just because they're familiar with it. You don't want to have to re-educate a prosecutor all over again with the new facts. But I think the feedback was that the prosecution was a little harsh and maybe they're going to take a different tactic given the outcome.
1: It's interesting. You have experience with a second trial when it comes to jurors and how they think. And you were involved in a criminal retrial where your team hired a juror from the first trial to act as a jury consultant. What did you learn from that that could be applied to this case?
2: Well, it was such a great thing to do because who better to school the lawyers than one of the people who sat there through weeks of trial? And again, we're lawyers, so we get really caught up in our position. We think we're right. We think we're going to win. And the jurors are looking at it from a different perspective. They're looking at it from a layperson's perspective. And maybe some of the things that the lawyers did were aggravated them or they didn't understand or maybe their questions weren't answered appropriately. Why did you lose the case the first time? Why was there a mistrial? Those jurors know. And so in doing that, that was like the best thing we ever did because we got a great perspective on retrying the case.
1: Yeah, really important insight. Okay, Karen, thank you as always for your insight. Appreciate it. All right, we've got closing arguments taking place now in another big case. This is Caleb Flynn, the former American Idol singer, accused of killing his wife in Ohio. The missing physical evidence that is colliding right now with the digital trail of secret messages as this case comes to a close.
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1: New this morning, News Nation is tracking reports of a massive data breach at the Pentagon, leaving sensitive information linked to millions of Americans exposed. It's the second breach reported in less than a week. The FBI put employees on notice after hackers threatened to publish data on the Bureau's agents. Washington is getting a digital upgrade this morning. President Trump and top AI leaders unveiling an AI-powered government website. The president will be speaking on that in just a moment. We'll be bringing it to you live. 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We'll be right back.
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1: All right, top of the hour this morning, Jack Smith's in the hot seat. The former special counsel says he stands by his decision to prosecute the president and will not be silenced. At the White House, President Trump is hosting tech titans this morning in Washington, unveiling a new AI-powered government website. Lindsey Clancy is also back in court right now. The judge has a decision to make as prosecutors weigh a retrial and the defense wants the case dropped.
30: I'm surprised that they released him. I wouldn't have done that. Look, they've been very good. They worked with us very closely. We know everything about them. We would not have released them.
1: Five suspects arrested outside a UK air base now out on bail. What we know about the base's ties to American attacks in Iran. And Congress clearing a major hurdle in their push to reshape the future of college sports. How the bill could change the game for student athletes. Thank you once again for joining us. I'm Marnie Hughes in Chicago. Let's go to Massachusetts live now and the Lindsey Clancy case back in court. There is her attorney, Kevin Reddington, and the judge in the case, William Sullivan, has a decision to make about how this case proceeds. It's just getting started. Let's listen in.
31: The next, I also have...
32: Thank you, Your Honor.
31: Well, counsel, don't go anywhere because I have another one I saw that you had filed. A motion for limited relief from impounded records.
32: Yes.
31: I know that was filed just yesterday.
0: It was, Your Honor.
31: Problem is, I didn't get the memorandum, and it wasn't clear what exactly the relief was, what it was that you wanted access to. So I don't know if you want to supplement that, and I can take a look at it. If we have to, we can deal with it on the second.
0: I can supplement. I think part of the issue is there's a number of documents that have been impounded in the case that I can't even see to actually request what they are. So we're essentially looking for anything that has been impounded that would address that issue so that we can prepare fully.
31: Well, it said there's a memorandum. Was there a memorandum filed?
0: There was a motion filed and an affidavit.
31: All right, but I think the motion actually referred to a memorandum. That's what I was looking for.
0: Oh, I apologize.
31: Well, so is it your intention to file a memorandum?
0: We can file supplemental.
31: No, because I kind of need to know what it is that you're looking for.
1: All right, they're going over a bit of scheduling and kind of the procedural backstory of the case as the judge looks to make some rulings on how this case will proceed, whether or not we will go to a second trial or if the charges will be amended from the prosecution. Let's bring in News Nation's Brooke Schaefer as they work out some of these details. Brooke, the judge has a big decision to make, and so does the prosecution. Lay out some of the options on the table.
2: Yeah, so there have been several pretty aggressive motions filed by Lindsey Clancy's defense team here. Ultimately, they are arguing that this case and these charges should be dropped altogether. They argue, Clancy's defense, that, you know, the judge didn't go through all of the options that he really had in front of him before declaring a mistrial earlier this month. And so for that reason, they argue that this case should not be tried again because it would be double jeopardy. Over on the prosecution side of things, though, they, as you said, have a big decision to make here. And we're expecting to sort of get a roadmap from the prosecution, whether or not they decide to move forward with a retrial of Lindsey Clancy. And as they weigh that decision, we're expecting to get an answer on that really any moment now. They have some options there as well. The question is whether or not they will ultimately decide to retry Lindsey Clancy in the same way that they already have, with first-degree murder charges for the murder of her three children. They also have the option, though, to potentially seek lesser charges or maybe some sort of a plea agreement here. So we're waiting to see, again, sort of a roadmap on where this case goes from here. Marnie?
1: Brooke, thank you. As we continue to keep the shot up of court, I want to bring in John Liu, former Massachusetts Superior Court judge and adjunct professor at Boston College Law School. Welcome. Do you appreciate your time? So I'm not sure if you know Judge Sullivan in this case. I'm sure you've followed his rulings thus far and how he has handled the case. What do you expect, in addition to the scheduling issues, he is weighing right now?
3: I know the judge and the defense lawyer pretty well, professionally, not socially, and they're both very highly respected individuals. The judge has already kind of indicated he's going to hear the motion for a required finding of not guilty, if I am reading the tea leaves correctly, and then probably end up continuing some of the other matters to another day.
1: So he will hear that motion based on what has been presented publicly to him in this case, in the first trial, and what lays before him now. What do you think he will decide on a new trial?
3: He made a remark indicating that he might hear the arguments today. That is not an indication that he will decide the case today. It's a tough road for the defense, and as is very typical in cases like this, they are really so desperate. But it's really a tough road for the defense to prevail on either of the two motions. As you know, you got the two motions. You have the motion for a required finding of not guilty, and the motion to dismiss, which is a little more complicated, involving the alleged issues with the holdout juror. But you might see some action on that first motion. The judge's remark indicates, and less so on the other issues.
1: All right. They are filing those motions, or at least appealing them right now in court. Let's listen in. John, thank you. Stand by, and let's go back into court.
31: Certainly nothing, not criticizing the defense for filing it and the timing of it, but I do understand the Commonwealth may need some additional time. So Can we put that also on for that November 2nd date?
4: Yes, Your Honor.
31: Counsel?
5: I'm available that day.
31: All right. So why don't we will hear that motion to dismiss on November 2nd. The Commonwealth intend to file a memorandum in opposition?
4: Yes, Your Honor.
31: All right, so if you could file that maybe at least a week before that hearing date, that would be helpful.
4: Yes, Your Honor.
31: Then there's also, it was filed, I think, yesterday or this morning, Commonwealth's motion to bar prejudicial extrajudicial statements. Commonwealth, are you ready to argue that motion?
4: Yes.
31: All right. Defendant?
5: Sure.
31: Well, the other question is whether I am. All right. This is a motion that was filed late yesterday. I didn't see it until about 5 o'clock this morning. I was also reviewing a number of the other motions. This raises some significant constitutional questions as well as under the Massachusetts law. I'm going to suggest that we set a date on that so that the court can be ready as well as the counsel. Put that on November 2nd as well.
5: Sure.
31: All right. All right. And then I know there's a related motion filed by the Globe regarding access to arguments and sidebar conferences. I just received that last night as well, so I'm not ready to address that. We'll mark that up for hearing. We'll reach out to counsel who filed that, and we can set that up for a hearing. All right. So why don't we go forward first on the motion for required finding, and then we can deal with the other motions and then talk about schedule. Okay? All right, Mr. Reddington? I don't know which... Are you going to argue the Rule 25?
5: Sure.
31: Okay.
6: Thank you. Your Honor, you know the posture at this point, obviously, is that the government rested. I filed the motion under Rule 25 for required finding. The court denied the motion. We then proceeded with the defense. When the defense rested, I renewed the motion for required finding procedurally. The court denied the motion. The government then commenced their rebuttal case. When the government rested the rebuttal case and the case concluded, I renewed the motion for required finding, and this is a request for the court at this point to enter an order allowing a motion for required finding of not guilty. The issue is really two. You've got, as it goes back to the motion for bifurcation, you may recall, I know you do, that I had filed the motion requesting that the court bifurcate the trial itself, arguing the Massachusetts Constitution, the difference in the language between the Mass Constitution and the Federal Constitution as it relates to presenting evidence against oneself, whether or not it's an impingement on a defendant's rights for due process, as well as their Fifth Amendment and 14th Amendment due process rights, to require a person who is asserting a defense of lack of criminal responsibility to have both issues tried. In other words, whether the person committed the offense and whether or not the person at the time of the commission of the offense lacked criminal responsibility. Two separate issues. But the way our present statute and law is set up, and as Your Honor denied that motion, in your memorandum, you indicated obviously that we have to go forward on one trial. Whether or not it's because of money, that it would cost a lot of money to try two cases for anybody asserting a defense of lack of criminal responsibility, or whether or not it's logistics, I don't know, but I suggest to the court that it's readily apparent that you are put in a conundrum where you have to, in effect, admit culpability, if you will, to raise the issue of lack of criminal responsibility. Now, many, many lay people have difficulty understanding the concept of the bifurcation and say, well, you know, she admitted that she did it, so she's guilty. And

Therefore, she's just guilty. And then they go off on a tangent about all of these horrific allegations, you know, that she's a demon and she's possessed and she should be executed. And this is coming from politicians, you know, all from President Trump all the way down. So we end up trying the case. I tried to raise the issue as best I could on the issue of probable cause. The jury was instructed by you that they did have the obligation to make a determination as to whether or not the government has presented evidence to prove, beyond a reasonable doubt, that this young woman was actually guilty of this offense. Your Honor then proceeded to indicate appropriately that in the event that the jury determined that there was evidence that in fact she had indeed committed the offense, they would then proceed to the issue of whether or not the government sustained its burden of proof beyond a reasonable doubt that in fact she was not suffering from a mental disease or defect such as which would have an effect on her being either unable to appreciate the criminality of the conduct alleged or, in the disjunctive, conform the conduct to the requirements of the law, which is our black letter law definition of lack of criminal responsibility. So I'd like to kind of bifurcate this argument this morning in the same way. And what I would do is address first the issue of the government's burden of proof beyond a reasonable doubt. And it's not riding the horse two ends against the middle and trying to play games with the system or gamesmanship or anything. This is a constitutional due process obligation that the government, when the government charges a person with a criminal offense, they have that burden of proof on each and every element beyond a reasonable doubt. Your Honor knows from your review and recollection of the evidence that was presented, I submit to the court that a motion for required finding of not guilty should have been entered on the total and complete lack of evidence to indicate to a rational juror, which is consistent with the Lattimore standard, consistent with Jackson versus Virginia, 443 U.S. 307, where the courts note that to sustain the denial of a directed verdict, they call it directed verdict, we call it required finding, it is not enough for the court to find that there was some record evidence, which is always what the government always argues. Like, oh, there's some record evidence here. There was an evidence on this and evidence on that element. Dr. Sartoff testified to something, and there's enough for a jury. It's a question of fact. No, that's not the standard. The standard is whether or not that there is evidence that a court is able to determine that there's record evidence to support each essential element of the offense. It must find that there is enough evidence that could have satisfied a rational trier of fact of these elements beyond a reasonable doubt. We consider the directed verdict standard required by Jackson versus Virginia to be comparable to that heretofore applied in Commonwealth versus Cooper, and that's in Lattimore. Jackson case further indicates that the evidence must not just be some record evidence. It has to be reliable and it has to be sufficient that would allow a rational juror to make a determination beyond a reasonable doubt. Not just that there's some record evidence that touches on each element of the offense. So I ask the court to hearken back to the evidence that was presented and ask yourself, where's the evidence that she did this? Where is the evidence that she did this? You have a situation where Patrick comes home. Your Honor recalls the evidence that he indicates that when he came home, that he enters the house, he puts the food down on the table, comes back from the restaurant. It's quiet, eerily quiet, as the government indicates in their motion. That he then indicates that he goes upstairs into the bedroom. After yelling downstairs to the basement, there's no response. He goes upstairs, and when he goes upstairs, he goes into the bedroom, and Your Honor will recall that the evidence is that he's able to make an observation
But the window is open, it's cold in the room, he sees blood. My memory is that it appeared as though it was sprayed on the walls. In fact, Your Honor will recall it was not sprayed on the walls. It was a lot of, I would say, copious blood drops on the floor and on the mirror. When you consider the evidence that the government has, you have the exercise bans, you have the woefully deficient DNA, you have the woefully deficient fingerprinting, you have the horrific, ridiculous investigation, using the term loosely, by the police. There was no investigation. It was not even a horrendous investigation. There was no investigation. And then you ask yourself some questions that we always do as defense attorneys, prosecutors, investigators. So when he goes into the bedroom, there's a lock on the knob. There's blood. He's able to use some type of a little key in spite of the lock, jaw lock, that was on the doorknob. Opens the door, goes into the room. Now, the evidence is that she cut her wrists, cut her throat, standing in front of the mirror, blood drops, then went over to the window and propelled herself out of the window. Your Honor heard evidence that she indicated that the screen was cut. Your Honor also heard evidence that, in fact, the screen was not cut. Your Honor could infer, obviously, as a rational jury could infer, that, in fact, this is a false memory that she had, because she believes that the screen was cut, and it wasn't. But in any event, she propels herself out the window and sustains the injuries that Your Honor is well aware that she sustained. She then is on the ground. She has no shoes on. Why does she not have shoes on? It's 30-something degrees outside. There's snow. It's the winter. She has no shoes. She's wearing black socks. Where's the blood on the black socks? Where's the blood on the shoes? When did the shoes get taken off and why? Your Honor recalls looking at the blood spatter evidence and the drops on the floor. Where are the smears from a person who has just cut their wrist, cut their throat, is in a state of psychosis, that throws himself out a window? Where are the smears from that person walking across the blood up to the window and then propelling themselves out the window? Where is the evidence that the cup that was on the nightstand contained crushed up, not just medication, crushed up medication? Where's the evidence of that? Where does that come from? Did the police even seize that cup? No. Did they examine the residue, the white residue? No. Patrick said that, in fact, it was medication. Patrick said that, in fact, it was crushed up medication. Where is the crusher? Where's the pill crusher? Where are the two spoons to use to crush? Where's the residue? Why is it not on the table? Why is it not on the floor? Why is it not on the bed? Why is there no blood on the bed with the copious bleeding? They don't seize that. They don't test the substance. She ends up in the hospital. Your Honor recalls the evidence of the removal of the bands from the children's necks, the horrific experience and testimony that was presented as far as removal of the bands, the government's demonstration with Dr. Lapisata that, in fact, the bands exploded wide open. They were not tied. Your Honor heard the testimony that, in fact, they were tied. This entire case is based on speculation. Where is the admission? Where does she say that she did this? And what's most chilling is the fact that when she comes out of this obvious coma that she is in, that when she comes out of it, Your Honor heard the testimony from the psychiatrist and from the doctors at Brigham and Women's Hospital, she was told what happened. She had no memory of what happened. Why does she recall cutting the screen? Why does she recall killing the children where she's told what happened and had no memory? There's no evidence that she admitted that she did this. So you have no evidence from the defendant. In Massachusetts, an uncorroborated statement of a defendant obviously is not evidence. You have to have corroboration. I submit to the court there is no evidence that she made any statements as far as the actual killing of the children, which forms the basis of the indictments. The time frame does not match.
Even the government in their own closing indicated to the jury that she did not have enough time to do this. The timeline is ridiculous as far as him.

0: leaving the house, sending off the 524 email, whether it was from his laptop, whether it was from his cell phone, driving to CVS, driving down to the restaurant to pick up the food. You got videos from both of those places. He's coming back. He's got shoes. He takes his boots off, is what he says. You can see in the photographs as far as the sneakers are concerned. Whatever he takes off, he takes it off. The time frame does not match. The core body temperature. If you talk to a perfusionist would indicate that it would take at least 2 hours for a human being to get down at core body temperature of 82 degrees. They would have to warm the blood, which they did in the hospital, to bring that person to the level where they're not ready to expire. And in fact, Your Honor knows that she did obviously expire. She died in the hospital. Massive transfusions. And it just goes on.
1: All right. Quite an argument from the defense in the Clancy case, allegedly saying that she never admitted to killing her three kids. We're going to continue to monitor that. President Trump, though, has now stepped up to the mic to announce a new AI website. Let's take this.
2: When you think about it, with America.gov, the federal government no longer stands in your way, and it stands only at your service. And that's what we're doing. We're simplifying it. We're glamorizing it. We're making it what it should be. I want to thank the mastermind behind many of the incredible breakthroughs that we've just seen. Airbnb co-founder, a very smart guy, a friend of mine for a long time, chief design officer of the United States of America, Joe Gebbia. Thank you, Joe. Great job. And also, thank you, Joe, a very special thanks as well to Chief Brand Architect of the United States, Peter Arnell. I've known Peter for a long time. I knew Peter in the old days when he was slightly heavier, like by about 250 pounds. Nobody's going to believe that. Check it out. And I liked him both ways. His doctor likes him better this way. He's a great guy, very talented guy. The lead engineer also, Ed Korstein. Ed, thank you. And the entire team at the National Design Studio. We have a design studio that didn't exist, and now it is a big factor in our country. People are talking about it, having to do with many other things, too. These incredible patriots could be making millions and millions of dollars. Actually, they did make millions and millions of dollars, if you want to be very accurate about it. And they decided not to make any more. Let's go here. We want to be involved with our government, and we want to put our government ahead. They're working 20-hour days in government on behalf of our country, and we salute them. They really are very among the most successful people at what they do, maybe the most successful. And they gave it all up to come here. It was a good idea I had. But they all gave it up. We got them for the right price. I think it's nothing. Well, you got me for nothing, too. I don't take my salary. Do you believe that no other president, they think that no other president has ever served without receiving their salary? They think George Washington, who was actually a very wealthy man, they think George Washington did not get a salary. But they're not sure about that. But they're smart. They take their salary. I decided not to, including in my first term. Do I get thanks for it? None. Nobody ever says, thank you very much, sir. Oh, boy, oh, boy. But I also have to thank the man who initially envisioned the transformation of government through technology and brought us the talent to get the job done, and that's Elon Musk. And he's coming up here, as you know, in a little while. A great guy. And we're pleased to be joined as well by many members of my cabinet. The president of Meta, Dina Powell, has been my friend for a long time. She was in my first administration. She was fantastic. Where's Dina? Is she here? Dina, Dina, stand up. Oh, he made a good move. I said, how did he think of that one? That was a good move. He's very smart, good. And I heard you're doing great, too. Have an extra little flair and something special when they were with me for a long time. She was with me pretty much for the whole time. She saw some incredible things, and she saw some nasty people. We met a couple of nasty ones. But we took care of them, didn't we, Dina, huh? But she's fantastic. And countless other innovators, technology leaders, and pioneers here.

0: here this morning yet. This room is amazing, actually. We're launching today something that is really, it's not just simply a website, it's a restoration of America's founding promise, and it's a reinvention of your government for the 21st century and beyond. We're putting power and control back into the hands of the people, right where it belongs. 250 years ago, the Declaration of Independence proclaimed that America's government exists to serve American citizens. Yet for too long, the experience of our citizens has been the exact opposite. Washington bureaucracies have grown ever larger and more intrusive, and armies of federal bureaucrats have behaved as if your job is to answer to them, not to government in the much more practical and smaller form. They did it the other way around, and they're not supposed to have done that. But all of that changes starting right now. Government has been broken for many, many decades. You could say probably centuries. We don't go back that long.
1: All right, as we wait for details on this America.gov website, as we hear from some tech titans as well as the president this morning, we want to go to back to court in Massachusetts. Speaking right now, Lindsey Clancy's defense attorney, Kevin Reddington. A surprise for me, I'm not sure, I'd love to get some legal thoughts on this in a moment, but his argument this morning, as he argues before the judge, is where is the evidence that Lindsey Clancy did this at all? He is submitting that she made no admission in the case. This is certainly a twist in this ongoing proceeding. Let's listen in.
2: Why would this woman, who the evidence shows clearly and unequivocally, was a nurse, a mother, a friend, did nothing wrong in her life, why would she kill those three children? All five of the doctors, six of the doctors, indicate that she was suffering from a mental disease or defect. Not just a mental disease or defect. She was suffering from a serious mental disease or defect. Maybe a little difference under the DSM as to what the the cookbook would say. Well, she's suffering from this, but she's suffering from that. Basically, it's a severe mental disease and defect. The evidence shows clearly and unequivocally that she was in a state of psychosis. The government did not present evidence under Jackson and Virginia, under Lattimore. If you get out from underneath the usual argument that, well, there's enough evidence because we hit on all the elements. No, that's not the standard. The standard is whether or not it is reliable, whether or not it is evidence that a rational jury, a fact finder, would be able to apply to the facts that they find and determine that the government has proven its case beyond a reasonable doubt. And as this woman sits in front of you today, I suggest to the court they did not prove probable cause, and they certainly did not prove that she was not acting at the time of a psychosis, and should be found not guilty.
3: Thank you, counsel. Come on.
4: Your Honor, the Commonwealth did file a written opposition, and I'd mostly rely on the written opposition for a summary of the facts of the case based on my best memory. Obviously, we don't have full transcripts to cite to for the particular pieces of evidence, but I think the Commonwealth did present a fair representation of the pertinent facts, although this was a lengthy trial, and I certainly don't proclaim that it's an exhaustive list of all of the relevant facts. But as we're here addressing a motion for required finding under 25B2, which counsel has cited to, the job of the court, of Your Honor, is to decide based on the evidence presented at trial, whether the evidence was sufficient for the Commonwealth, for any rational trier of fact, to find that the Commonwealth has met its burden as it applies to each and every element. We're hearing now for the first time in this argument that counsel is challenging, first, the sufficiency of the evidence as it applies to the three counts of murder. What we heard throughout the course of trial over and over from counsel was that there was objections to the presentation of Commonwealth's evidence on the underlying murders because the defendant stipulates, whether the Commonwealth agreed to the stipulation or not. And now, for the first time, the defendant is arguing that there's no evidence that she did this. I'd suggest to you that the entire record is voluminous as to the information supporting the fact that she did this. We have, she's the only one in the home with three young children. We have that her husband testified under oath that he left the house, that she sent him out on those errands, that he went to the exact places where she directed him to go. Not only did she direct him to go based on his testimony, but we confirm that with her own cell phone data that says that she made the call to the restaurant, that she made the call to CVS, that he then went there. He's on video surveillance at those locations during the time period in which these murders occurred. He comes home and he finds the children in the manner that they were in, and he finds the defendant where she was. We have all that information. There was DNA on those exercise bands that was attributable to this defendant, and it was on the ends of those bands that she had to pull in order to strangle each and every one of those children. We have that she woke up in the hospital and spoke to a chaplain within days of regaining consciousness, where she talks about the fact that she had these hallucinations telling her what she had to do, that she had to kill the kids, and that she was glad that the kids were safer now. So there's plenty of information to support the essential elements of the charges of murder. There's information that, or facts that support deliberate premeditation. There's facts that support extreme atrocity or cruelty, much of them which I would more focus on and discuss with criminal responsibility, but I ask Your Honor to consider a lot of these facts in both contexts. So the first point that there isn't enough evidence to prove that she did it, I would suggest is a laughable argument. And based on what Your Honor sat through several weeks of the trial, that the Commonwealth met its burden as it applies to that. As far as the motion for required finding as to the lack of criminal responsibility, I did try to outline in the Commonwealth's response the law as it pertains to this issue, because it is a little different, I would suggest, than what we traditionally see with required motions for required findings. When it comes to a defense of lack of criminal responsibility, Your Honor is aware that that's something that comes into effect only when raised by the defense. And when it's adequately raised, then the burden switches to the Commonwealth to prove beyond a reasonable doubt that the defendant did not lack criminal responsibility, that they were criminally responsible. And the case law is specific when it comes to required findings, that when that is the case, again, for required finding, the evidence is to be viewed in the light most favorable to the Commonwealth, and that the court, unless they find defense case proves that the Commonwealth's case is conclusively incorrect, that the court doesn't necessarily rely on the defendant's case in order to address whether the Commonwealth has presented sufficient evidence. So I bring that up just as a kind of procedural issue with arguments that counsel made about defendants' experts and defendants' evidence. But what I would point to, Your Honor, when determining the sufficiency of the evidence as opposed to criminal responsibility is, we've talked a lot about the fact that there are two prongs to criminal responsibility, and that the Commonwealth can prove the defendant criminally responsible by either proving, one, that the defendant did not have a mental disease or defect, or by the second prong where we're talking about substantial capacity. As it applies to the defendant's arguments that we haven't proved that she did not suffer from a mental disease or defect, I'd remind the court that mental disease or defect is in fact a legal term, that there is no clear definition, that is a complicated topic, and there was sufficient evidence presented in the Commonwealth's case in chief, or substantial evidence I should say, that the defendant was having signs and symptoms of mental illness in the months prior to the murder. There was no dispute about that. again, confining Your Honor's rulings to what you heard as far as trial evidence in this courtroom, not what was said in pretrial arguments, not what was said in press conferences or what was said in arguments at other points of time. What the jury heard, what Your Honor heard as trial evidence in this case, is that she was displaying signs and symptoms of mental illness. She was seeing several medical providers. She was getting treatment. She was on medication. She went to the hospitals. She went to the inpatient at McLean. That is all clear in evidence, but the Commonwealth doesn't have to rely on that in order to say that she is, in fact, criminally responsible. The next part of the analysis comes into play, and I'd suggest that that's where the focus of the evidence is. It's on the defendant's substantial capacity to appreciate the wrongfulness of her conduct and to control her conduct to the or confine her conduct to the requirements of the law. And the case law is clear that not every defendant with a mental illness lacks criminal responsibility. That's Commonwealth versus Fujita. That's Commonwealth versus Rezac. A defendant who has mental illness can commit crimes and can be criminally responsible. That's why the court, the SJC, has repeatedly addressed this issue and identified various ways in which the Commonwealth can prove that a person does have

0: to this major development in the legal arguments. As we wait to hear from him, let's bring in Brooke Schaefer. She's outside the courthouse. Quite a twist in what has already been a complex and complicated case. Lay out for us again what the judge will be looking at, as he has already set a new date to hear continued motions for November 2nd.
1: Yeah, so this is an argument, Marnie, that we were expecting to hear from Kevin Reddington today. He has asked the judge before during the trial to step in and find Lindsey Clancy not guilty. That is pretty standard practice from a defense attorney. And he has the right to file this motion again following the mistrial, which he did. So today in the argument, though, we heard some frustration, if you will, from Reddington when we talk about, as you were laying out there, the admittance of whether or not Lindsey Clancy murdered her three children. Reddington argued at one point that there's a judgment from the greater public that Clancy admitted to killing her children, so she must be guilty. But that is not something that Clancy's defense team had really come into this saying. Their argument was about her mental state and whether or not she was in a state of psychosis when all of this happened. And we heard Kevin Reddington in court just moments ago saying that Lindsey Clancy has no memory of what happened, that she was told what happened, and that the prosecution ultimately didn't bring enough evidence that Lindsey Clancy admitted to this. So Lindsey Clancy's defense team here is arguing there's not sufficient evidence and therefore the judge should find her not guilty. Of course, we are hearing from the prosecution side of this. They, of course, arguing that there is enough evidence in this case. So that's one option. That's one of the motions on the table from Clancy's defense team. But they're also wanting to argue another thing, in that this case should not be retried because they argue this would be double jeopardy. Clancy's defense believes that the judge didn't exhaust all of his options before declaring a mistrial. And because he didn't do that, this should not have been declared a mistrial. And then to retry it, it would be double jeopardy. So there are some options on the table as we watch these arguments play out right now in this Massachusetts courtroom, Marnie.
0: Yeah, interesting. And as I understand it, Brooke, double jeopardy would only apply, but I know there's a lot of nuance to the law, but if the jury had found in one way or the other unanimously, then double jeopardy could be applied. The issue of the juror in this case, is that likely to come up today, or was that then, as you understand it, pushed to November 2nd?
1: That has been pushed to November 2nd. The defense, Lindsey Clancy's defense here, they really want an investigation into that lone holdout juror. They want to know more details about how he acted in that deliberation room. There have been allegations from some of his fellow jurors.
0: Brooke, pardon the interruption. The judge is talking. Let's listen.
2: Yes, go ahead, counsel.
3: Judge, this motion involves the constitutional right to a public trial. We've cited to the SJC's decision in Commonwealth v. Cohen, but the Cohen case relies on a series of U.S. Supreme Court decisions that talk about the centrality of a public trial, particularly in criminal cases. And they make clear that part of the right to a criminal trial, to a public trial, of a criminal trial is for judicial documents, documents that would provide the predicate for the court's decision-making to be public. It's not an absolute right. There are exceptions, but the exceptions need to be as narrow as possible. They need to be supported by particularized need. They need to be the least restrictive, and they need to be accompanied by judicial findings. In this case, we've particularly asked for two categories of documents.
0: All right, the defense continues to put forth their motions in the case. I thought we might hear something more from the judge, but we have not yet. Brooke, back to that point about the juror. Where did that land in the arguments?
1: Yeah, so we came into today knowing that that would be a little bit sort of on the back burner today. Both sides had agreed to temporarily delay that motion to give all the attorneys time to go over the motion, review it, create their response. Now we know that that is going to be talked about on November 2nd, along with several other motions. So November 2nd, another consequential day in this case. But as far as the defense's investigation or their want for an investigation,

0: investigation into that lone holdout juror, they want to know more about his actions inside the deliberation room. There have been allegations that he had some doubt about whether or not Lindsey Clancy was guilty or not guilty. Some of his fellow jurors have also alleged that he was on his cell phone, that he'd be scrolling on his cell phone, not paying attention during some of those conversations. So the defense here, they want to see his cell phone records. It's a bit of a leap in an argument, and there are some concerns when I've been talking to lawyers, Marnie, about what kind of precedent that could potentially set there. But Lindsey Clancy's defense, they want his cell phone records. They also want to press that lone juror about whether he was truthful or not in the questions asked during jury selection. As you can imagine, through his attorney, he has strongly pushed back on some of these motions for an investigation into him, and he said that he has no doubts about Clancy's guilt in this case. Marnie.
1: All right, Brooke Schaefer, live for us in Massachusetts. The question remains, will Lindsey Clancy be tried again if, in fact, she is tried? I think we're getting a preview of what her defense may argue in that case, and that is that she should be found not guilty and that there is no evidence that she admitted to killing her three kids, as was previously put forth in the first trial. Kevin Reddington says she has no memory of what happened, and she was told what happened. To that, the prosecution says we had plenty of evidence to support our charges. We'll continue to monitor court. Brooke, thank you. We'll come back to you as well as we await to hear the judge on this. President Trump unveiling a new AI-powered government website. The announcement comes ahead of his meeting today with some top AI executives. A preview of what that site will allow you at home to do coming up.
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4: A partial truce on tariffs. I'm Blake Berman, host of The Hill on News Nation. The U.S. and China agreeing to slash import tariffs on $60 billion of non-sensitive goods, each country identifying $30 billion worth of products for a reduced rate. The deal, of course, follows last week's summit between the Chinese leader Xi Jinping and President Trump here in Washington. U.S. goods listed by China include agriculture products, frozen meats, logs and timber, cosmetics, and medical devices. China also agreeing to import 10 million metric tons of coal in the coming years. Notably not among the list, soybeans, which is China's largest American ag import. The U.S. naming 77 Chinese products for reduced tariffs, including toys, kitchen appliances, holiday decorations, car seats, and sports equipment. I'm Blake Berman, and this is the News Nation Political Minute.
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2: Clancy is back in court right now for a hearing that could change everything and ultimately determine if she is tried again. Her defense now this morning is asking, where is the evidence that she did this? Saying she had no memory of what happened, why would she kill her three children? You may know in her first trial, it ended in a mistrial after the jury could not reach a unanimous decision. Prosecutors, speaking to the judge right now, argue that there was plenty of evidence to support charges. We'll see what the judge decides today. And another hearing has been set for November 2nd in the case. As we follow that live this morning, we also have this. Former special counsel Jack Smith is right now on Capitol Hill testifying before the Senate Judiciary Committee about his investigation into the January 6th attacks. Let's listen in.
3: And pay enough attention to people like that. I think if we did, the partisan things that we're discussing today, a lot of that would go away.
4: Mm-hmm. Thank you. The Trump administration has fired career prosecutors and agents who worked on matters involving President Trump and the January 6th attack. We heard from one of those fired prosecutors who couldn't hold back the tears when describing how she had evaluated over 1,500 cases, examining each one based on the law and the evidence to determine if charges should be brought. And the Trump administration fired her simply for doing her job. One of the things that really bothered me about this, as having run a prosecutor's office with 400 employees, is just sometimes how you are assigned to a case is just serendipity. You're a new person. You get assigned to a team. You're on a case. You are a more experienced person, and you have a certain skills. You're assigned to a case. Is it true that they don't often choose which cases they're assigned to, Mr. Smith?
3: It is true, and it's also true that I think you may have had the same experience. These are not people who toot their own horn. These are not people who are seeking self-promotion. They're people who get satisfaction out of doing their work and doing it on behalf of the American people.
2: All right, we continue to listen in to Jack Smith testifying, former special counsel before the Senate Judiciary Committee, talking about his decision to investigate and also prosecute President Trump, a decision he says he stands by and says the president engaged in serious crimes against the country. He is making his case before lawmakers. All right. Also coming up this hour, the death of those two students at Ole Miss has prompted a raid now of a smoke shop near campus. Why authorities believe the mysterious deaths may be linked to a dangerous and widely available drug.
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4: We are still waiting for toxicology reports for those two students from Ole Miss who were found dead on campus or near campus last week. 18-year-old Aiden Hamilton and 20-year-old Robert Strang were both found in two separate locations. Police say empty packets of kratom were found at both scenes, making the unregulated drug the focal point of the investigation as we still wait for word and confirmation on how the two tragically died. Still ahead in the next hour, drivers in Georgia could get a little relief at the pump. The governor's latest move there.
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10: President Trump unveils a brand new AI-powered government website. He says a one-stop shop for Americans when it comes to accessing federal services.
11: I'm surprised that they released him. I wouldn't have done that. Look, they've been very good. They worked with us very closely. We know everything about them. We would not have released them.
10: Considering the charges, yes, a surprise move. The five men arrested for an alleged foiled terror plot at a UK airbase are out on bail. U.S. officials say signs, however, point to a foreign actor being behind their thwarted plan. I'm Marnie Hughes, top of the hour. Thank you for joining us. A critical hearing is happening right now in Massachusetts. Lindsay Clancy is back in court for the first time since her mistrial. The mother of three accused of killing her children in a premeditated act. Her defense says she was suffering from postpartum psychosis. Her attorneys want the charges dropped and are now arguing in court, where's the evidence that she did this, that she was told what happened and has no recollection? News Nation's Brooke Schaefer is outside the courthouse with what has happened so far this morning. Brooke.
12: Hey, Marnie, good morning. So we just heard a back and forth on a motion from Lindsay Clancy's defense, asking the judge once again to find Lindsay Clancy not guilty. They argue, Clancy's defense argues, that this case needs to be dropped because of insufficient evidence. Clancy's attorney, Kevin Reddington, was, you know, very fiery in his arguments to the judge, saying that there isn't evidence. He said, where's the blood on the socks? Where's the blood on the shoes? Also saying that there hasn't been an admittance from Lindsay Clancy that she did this, arguing that she has no memory of what happened. In fact, that she was told what happened. Here is part of his argument just moments ago in court.
13: And then they go off on a tangent about all of these horrific allegations, you know, that she's a demon and she's possessed and she should be executed. And this is coming from politicians, you know, all, from President Trump all the way down. Where's the evidence that she did this? Where is the evidence that she did this?
12: Okay, so Clancy's defense here, they also have another motion on the table asking that this case be dropped altogether. They believe that the judge should not have declared a mistrial in this case, and they believe that retrying the case would be double jeopardy. So what you're looking at right now is court just adjourned just a few moments ago. Things will pick back up on November 2nd. There are several motions that are going to be talked about on November 2nd. The judge, though, he said this as court was adjourning. He asked people to not read into the fact that we're going to get to this at another date. This does not indicate, he said, how he's going to rule on any of the motions as we wait for a bit of a roadmap on where the case goes from here. Marnie.
10: All right, Brooke, thank you. Here now, federal trial attorney Marlo Greer, managing partner at Greer Law. Appreciate your time this morning. Was it a surprise to you to hear the defense say she made no admission to killing her three children? She had no memory and she was told what happened. Does that indicate to you that that would be their strategy if this were to go to a second trial?
14: I really was happy to hear it. I don't know that I can say that I'm surprised we heard it, but I was happy to hear it because I think it answers the public's question and the debate that's been going on about whether she did it and is there an alternate suspect? And more to the point, why? Why did she stipulate that she did it? And stipulations are so much different than an admission, which is, I think, really hard, you know, for us in the public to really understand. And this particular hearing and this motion explained that, in that she had to stipulate that she did it in order to bring the defense of lack of criminal responsibility.
10: Maybe we all miss this, or maybe I did, but in the first trial, the defense did not make that argument. They essentially admitted in court that she did it, but did it because she was mentally unfit.
14: And I think we all missed it. And the reason that we all missed it is because there were motions that were going on before this trial was televised and really blew up. And what happened was that her attorneys asked to bifurcate the trial, meaning separate it into two parts as to whether she did it versus if she did do it, was she criminally responsible? And so what they had wanted to do was first go to trial on, did she do this? And then go to trial on, if she did this, was she criminally responsible? But the judge said no. And so they did it at the same time. And in order to do that, she had to stipulate that she did it. There was no way for her to say, hey, I'm not criminally responsible, and at the same time say, I didn't do it. She absolutely had to say and stipulate that she did this to be able to advance the defense that she was suffering from postpartum psychosis.
10: Okay, so then, Marlo, does the judge then have several options here? Could he say, based on what I heard today, not guilty because that wasn't proven? Or let's go to a second trial and let the jury do it, but I will stipulate one versus two, which you just laid out.
14: And yes, he absolutely does have options. And the options that the defense is asking for right now is exactly what you said in the first place, right? That the judge say there was simply not enough evidence, that the Commonwealth did not bring enough evidence to prove that any reasonable juror could say that she did this. And that's the standard that he's arguing. So there's that at the beginning. And then the second prong, so to speak, is, does double jeopardy attach? If you're going to say, yes, there was enough evidence, then does double jeopardy attach because of the 11 jurors versus the one juror?
10: Okay, a couple scenarios here. Let's say the judge decides this goes to a second trial. The prosecution then puts forth their charges. Might those charges change based on the first trial and what has been presented today? Or will it look similar to what the first trial did?
14: I think the prosecution really has to look at what they're going to say and what they're going to charge. And ultimately, if the judge denies the motions, it's really the prosecution's decision as to whether or not they bring a second trial. So the judge can't really say, you're going to retry this case, right? It's the Commonwealth, it's the people of Massachusetts that get to decide whether this moves forward, and they get to

0: decide how this moves forward and whether they bring particular claims, what they think the strengths of their case are. And I really think, based on everything that came out and, you know, what Kevin Reddington called a poodle on a laminate floor, meaning the defense sort of changing their, or not the defense, but the prosecution changing their theory as this went on, I think that they have to look at that and say, what are our strongest arguments in this case? What are our strongest charges? And that they will look at those and they will charge only those.
1: What about the evidence, Marlo? How does that then come into focus in a second trial? As Kevin Reddington pointed out, the blood issue in the bedroom, that how was she outside with no shoes on but had socks but didn't have blood on her socks? And then there was the question, did she cut the screen? All of that then will go back to the gathering of evidence and what Reddington said was woefully lacking in terms of the investigation.
0: I think that's really going to be the interesting part, right? Because what we have is we'll start over again. And so Reddington can make all of these arguments again. In other words, he can make the bifurcation argument. And in this case, perhaps the judge will now say, yes, we are going to bifurcate this trial. And if he does that, then I think we will hear a lot more of why the defense believes that Ms. Clancy did not do this. You'll hear more of that evidence. He talked about the crushed up pills. Where's the spoon? Where's the residue? You mentioned the socks. A lot of things and a lot of questions that the public has, a lot of questions that the defense has. And if that trial is bifurcated, I think that we really will focus on those things.
1: It seems as though it was my impression that there would be some sort of decision made today, but this is a slow process. Now we've got November 2nd on the calendar. Will we know then? Will the judge be ready to make a ruling at that point, Marlo, on next steps?
0: I believe the judge will rule on these motions at that time. There are additional motions on November 2nd that he will hear. And so I don't think we'll get a ruling on the motions that are presented on November 2nd. But as to today's motions, he can rule on November 2nd. He can rule before November 2nd. And him taking things under advisement, that's absolutely not unusual, especially with the gravity of the issues that are presented today.
1: Interesting. Wow. Marlo Greer, thank you for your time, your legal perspective, as we digest kind of the next phase of what this case will look like. Sure appreciate it. Court has closed for the day, and now we'll look for that November 2nd date. A suspected plot to harm U.S. troops at a base in England foiled, thankfully, but the terror suspects were freed on bail. Secretary of State Marco Rubio says he can't say much, but he did say this.
2: What happened, what almost happened, what could have happened in the UK over the weekend is a very serious situation. It's one that clearly involves the hands of a foreign actor. I won't get into great detail about that yet.
1: News Nation's Libby Dean is in Qatar for us. Libby, where does this leave the investigation right now?
3: Still very much an active investigation today, Marnie, but what we're seeing also is now this split between British authorities and the Trump administration. Very different takes on the release of those five men who are out on bail after being held for less than 40 hours after they were arrested just near RAF Fairford base there in the UK. Now, those five men, all in their 20s, they were initially described as terror suspects. The president says those men should have remained in custody. British police say they're looking into whether the suspects may have been acting as proxies for a foreign state, whether that was, quote, unknowingly or knowingly. And that has become a big contention point today because of what you played there, Marnie. The U.S. Secretary of State Marco Rubio saying this incident is, quote, clearly involves the hand of a foreign actor. He didn't identify who that actor is, but President Trump went a step further saying this case might be linked to Iran.
4: Is this connected to Iran?
5: Might be, but I will tell you, I would have said, don't let them have bail, cashless bail. I wonder, is it cashless bail, I guess? That was one of the problems that we had, which started the whole mess of crime. And we're ending cashless bail. But over there, I'm surprised that they released him. I wouldn't have done that.
3: Iran denies any involvement. They call the speculation, quote, malicious. The investigation comes, though, as RAF Fairford has become increasingly significant in the U.S.-Iran conflict. That base has been used by American bombers for operations against Iran, making it a particularly sensitive site.

0: night. As far as talks between the U.S. and Iran when it comes to these negotiations, speaking to U.S. officials, it sounds like we've got positive discussions that are being mediated by the Qataris who've been passing messages between the U.S. and those Iranian officials. So it seems like at this point, Marty, we're still seeing that diplomatic track moving forward.
1: All right, Libby, thank you. Happening right now in Washington, we've got former special counsel Jack Smith testifying before Congress defending his two criminal investigations of President Trump, one against the president over his efforts to overturn the 2020 election, another for allegedly having classified documents at Mar-a-Lago after leaving the White House. Republican Senator John Kennedy pressing Smith on his personal political views and the decision processes involved in both cases.
2: You really wanted President Biden to be reelected, didn't you?
3: I have no views about that. My job as a prosecutor was to enforce the law. I wanted to prosecute our case. That's absolutely true because I felt that we had proof beyond a reasonable doubt that Donald Trump committed incredibly serious crimes.
2: And I got that part. When you decided to prosecute President Trump, you told General Garland, is that right?
3: There were two separate decisions, one in the classified documents case and one in the elections case. In both instances, once I determined...
2: I'm sorry, Counselor, I don't mean to be rude, but you know I've got only 10 minutes, so... And you've been around. Please don't filibuster me. It's a simple question. Did you tell the Attorney General of the United States that you were going to prosecute the former President of the United States?
3: I did so twice.
2: Okay. And the Attorney General checked with President Biden. Is that right?
3: I have absolutely no idea.
1: News Nation senior congressional correspondent Joe Khalil is monitoring this ongoing testimony for us this morning and joins us with an update. Joe, what else stands out revealed so far?
4: Well, look, I think now we're a little bit more than 2 hours into this hearing. We knew this was going to be a hostile environment for Jack Smith. The name of the hearing is literally the abuse of authority of Jack Smith and oversight of that. So that was indicative of how this was going to go from the Republican Senate majority as he came in. Republicans focus this hearing really on two broad allegations against Smith. One is that he went well beyond his legal scope when he was leading the two investigations into then former President Trump, the January 6th case and the classified documents case. They allege that in that process of investigating that Jack Smith improperly ended up getting all of these congressional phone records, text messages, things that were privileged that should not have been to the subject of this investigation. Chairman Grassley says 44 members of Congress had their private information swept up into this investigation. The other more broad allegation is that they say that his investigation had been biased from the beginning and that he sort of had it out for President Trump and hired prosecutors who felt the same way. Now, Smith has pushed back consistently from the very beginning, from last year, Marnie, and he continues to do so inside of the hearing now.
1: Right. Joe, thank you for the update. We want to go back to Massachusetts now, and a woman representing that holdout juror in the Lindsey Clancy case is speaking outside the court, as we just heard from the defense and prosecution about a possible retrial.
5: Can you respond to the claim that about whether or not he was truthful on the jury questionnaire? That's one of the things the defense is now seeking, his original questionnaire. Was he truthful? Did he reveal that he had an active restraining order against him?
6: That is something that I'm going to wait to respond to until I actually see it myself. My client believes that he did fill that in truthfully.
7: Heather, what do you make of the media won't report on that female juror that apparently was arrested? The retired chef, she was also on social media during the trial.
6: Could you repeat the beginning of that question?
7: Yeah, there's a female juror, Kelly. She did an interview, and it's online that she had been previously arrested. What do you make of the fact that the media ignores that and they target your client?
6: I think that's part of the problem, is that only my client is being targeted. This case was extremely divisive. There's people that believe heavily one way or another. And what that has done is created a situation where somebody that has that minority vote is being attacked. And that is not how the system should work.
7: Do you want to touch on how he was doxxed seemingly in that first week when he won his privacy?
6: Not at this time.
8: Heather, you mentioned that he said that he believes he was truthful on that form.
6: Yes.
8: Did he also talk to you about the conversations he was asked? The questions he was asked by Reddington during voir dire?
6: We did have conversations in regard to the fact that both the Commonwealth and the defense was able to come up and ask questions and essentially, without any cause, strike him. They didn't do that. We did talk about that. I'm not going to disclose what our conversations
9: did
6: were.
9: Did you talk, Heather, about in the jury room itself, his treatment, how he felt he was treated by the other jurors, the feel that he was shunned, et cetera?
6: We did talk about that, but you're not going to figure out that from me.
10: What was his reaction to the no revealing the split, the divide to the court?
11: Say that one more time.
10: What was your client's reaction to the note that was submitted to the court revealing the split, the divide?
6: I think it was a matter of he believes in our justice system. He believes in the process. So if that was part of the process of how that was supposed to be, he stands by that. But what happened after, with the information coming out, his information coming out, him being singled out, him being targeted, that's a problem, and that's a different story than the process actually happening like it's supposed to.
10: So he didn't take issue with the content of that note?
6: The content of the note, I don't necessarily believe so, but I can't say for sure because we did not have that specific conversation.
10: So does your client disagree that...
12: Please stay behind the microphone.
6: Sure.
12: In the middle.
10: Does your client disagree with the foreperson saying he did express reasonable doubt?
6: Yes.
13: What's your reaction to Kevin Reddington?
6: Sorry, you said disagree, correct?
10: Yes. Disagree with the doubt.
6: Yes.
13: What's your reaction to Kevin Reddington calling your client the instructionist?
6: I think that Kevin Reddington attempting to take basically what everything, how the social media is playing out here and utilizing that. Now, what I would like to try to do is avoid name-calling, avoid, you know, this isn't about the defense or the Commonwealth. This is about the justice system and how that is supposed to work. So looking at anything else is not helpful to my client moving forward.
14: Heather, can I ask, does your client feel that jurors were improperly using their phones or improperly consulting the internet during deliberations?
6: He has a belief on that. I'm not going to disclose that at this time.
15: At this point, what is
6: there is somebody over here. Sure.
15: What is the ideal resolution at this point? Because so much of your client's information is out there, allegations are out there. Is this a putting the toothpaste back in the tube kind of situation? What is the resolution?
6: That's a great question, and of course, you can never put the cat back in the bag once it's out there. However, it needs to end. It should not continue in a way where his privacy and his personal information continues to be taken, especially when no one else is being asked for.
5: One other point, though, on the flip side of this, there's been this huge amount of support for him, and that there's a fundraiser now that I guess has hit around $400,000. Is that money going to him? And if so, like, what will he do with that?
6: That money is out there. I'm aware of that. I know part of it was used to pay my fees. I don't know what his plans are moving forward, but I know as of right now, the way that the media and the public has come out, he needs the money for protection.
9: I'll
6: take one more question.
9: What did you think about Kevin Reddington's reaction? He said he's under attack because what he said about your client. Of course, your client feels the same. What's your reaction to what Kevin had to say before?
6: Kevin is very great at the drama and the storytelling that he brings.
9: What is the situation now?
1: All right, you have been listening to an attorney who represents the one juror who wanted to find Lindsey Clancy guilty. The 11 others wanted not guilty by reason of insanity. That, as they've been called, the holdout juror has been the target of personal attacks. And his representative says the problem is her client's the only one getting attacked, and not any of the other jurors. She said someone in the minority vote should not be targeted.

0: targeted. She also said he was truthful on the questionnaire. Both legal teams did not choose to strike him when they had the opportunity to do so in the case. I heard our reporter Brian Enten there within the crowd of media asking a question about Reddington, Kevin Reddington's characterization of this juror, calling him a destructionist juror. And she said, I'd like to avoid any name calling, that this is about the justice system. And one interesting thing at the end, she was asked about money that's been raised for this juror. She said some of that has gone to her legal fees and the rest likely for his protection. This morning, we did hear from both legal teams. The judge did, as they made motions in the case. The defense did. The defense is now claiming that she should be found not guilty and there should not be a second trial. They also claim she never admitted to killing her three kids. She was only told that it happened, and they said the prosecution did not prove beyond a reasonable doubt that she carried out the killing. There is a November 2nd date now set for the next hearing in the Lindsey Clancy case. All right, coming up, gas prices record high. Georgia is now hoping to do something about it. What's going on in that state? Also, crews are rushing to clean up communities after that nor'easter, as residents still feel the effects days later.
1: I was 24 when I had a stroke.
2: I was 35 when I suffered a heart attack.
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0: The storm is moving out, but the cleanup is just getting started across parts of the Northeast. In New York City alone, nearly 1,000 trees came down this weekend due to this nor'easter. One of them killed a man in Brooklyn. The storm also brought with it damaging winds, a lot of rain, and coastal flooding from the mid-Atlantic into New England. It also knocked out power to about 100,000.

0: Housing customers at the peak of the storm. Crews are now clearing trees and debris. Utilities continue to work on restoring power to the hardest hit areas. Camp Mystic's owners now want to sell the Texas property where 27 campers and counselors died in last year's flood. The camp has filed a bankruptcy plan to auction off its 749 acres and other assets. The owners say they'd prefer a buyer who keeps the camp's mission going, but that would not be required. The move also comes as victims' families continue their lawsuits and state police are investigating what happened prior to the flood. No criminal charges have been filed. Several new developments this hour in the Lindsay Clancy case, including her defense arguing she doesn't remember killing her kids.
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12: No memory of what happened. Why does she recall cutting the screen? Why does she recall killing the children when she's told what happened and had no memory? There's no evidence that she admitted that she did this. So you have no evidence from the defendant,
13: In Massachusetts, an uncorroborated statement of a defendant obviously is not evidence. You have to have corroboration. I submit to the court there is no evidence that she made any statements as far as the actual killing of the children, which forms the basis of the indictments. The time frame does not match. Even the government in their own closing indicated to the jury that she did not have enough time to do this.
0: Lindsay Clancy's attorney, Kevin Reddington, in court this morning, making the case, as you heard there, that she did not kill her kids. She has no memory of killing her three children, and that the prosecution didn't present enough evidence to make that case. The judge is now weighing a serious decision, and will we see this go to a second trial? The judge ruled that they will again convene on November 2nd. They will set a potential new hearing at that point for motions to be heard. He'll then rule on motions that were presented today. We also, just moments ago, heard from a lawyer representing that one juror in the case who wanted to find Clancy guilty of murder against the 11 others who wanted not guilty by reason of insanity. Here she is.
14: The defense filed a motion seeking, among other things, my client's phone records. So There's something going on here that is unusual, I think, as everyone can agree. And so my motion is basically to come in and object to that, because jurors have a right to privacy. Now, my client is obviously all over the place at this point, but that should not be the case. And it also should not be the case that he's being solely targeted out of the number of jurors that were there. So my motion is basically to get the impounded documents, the impounded affidavit, the memorandum, the exhibits that the defense is utilizing in order to obtain my client's information.
0: That attorney says in no case should someone in the minority on a jury be targeted for their deliberation. With us now, Renato Stable, president of DRC Jury Selection, Demonstrative Aids, Focus Groups, and Trial Strategy. There's a lot to discuss here. I want to start, with the defense's strategy in court. And we heard from Reddington saying that, where's the admission of a confession? She had no memory of what happened. Lindsay Clancy was told what happened. What do you make of that argument? And is he suggesting she was suffering from psychosis and just doesn't remember it? Or is he, or could he perhaps suggest someone else is responsible?
15: Well, I don't think he's suggesting that someone else is responsible. What he's trying to do is argue to the court, I think under Rule 25, that no rational juror could find her guilty beyond a reasonable doubt. Now, that's a super tough argument, especially because now the holdout juror, as we know, has come forward and said he, in fact, did believe that she was guilty beyond a reasonable doubt, that he was following the law, and that that was what his decision was. So we have that argument. And then, of course, we have the double jeopardy argument, which Mr. Reddington is going to try and say precludes a retrial in this case. And there's every indication that the district attorney's office will retry her.
0: Where was this argument, Renato, in the first trial? Because for those of us who watched it closely, the defense leaned into her psychosis and said, and alleged that she did it because she was mentally incapacitated. She didn't know what she was doing. She was hearing voices. Is that not different than what they're saying now?
15: I mean, it's a different argument than what he made to the jury. You know, it's a different standard. What he's saying now is that the evidence that the prosecutors have was insufficient as a matter of law. And from an evidentiary standard, for any rational juror to find her guilty beyond a reasonable doubt, that's the Rule 25 standard that he has to satisfy. So that's why he's making these arguments now. I think it's a very, very difficult argument in this case. I think it's unlikely to succeed. Probably if he has any chance of success, it might be with the double jeopardy argument. And also, you know, now trying to get this holdout juror's phone records. I mean, look, we all have a right to privacy in our phone records. Nobody should be able to just get our phone records. But if there are serious and credible and colorable allegations of misconduct supported by some evidence, then, you know, it is not unheard of for jurors to be investigated. If there's credible evidence that a juror improperly communicated with somebody during deliberations about the case, That is improper conduct that should be investigated and has been investigated in many other cases.
0: You'll have some who will say that Kevin Reddington is a great attorney. I think most who have followed him will say that, but who will also say he's doing his job, right? He's going to go after this juror.

0: And so, look, even if it turns out that he's wrong about that after a hearing and after an investigation, if he's completely wrong, even if he has a colorable basis, then, he should be entitled on behalf of his client to make those arguments, and we'll see what the court does. But we've seen examples, where jurors' phones have been impounded and there's been a search of their phones because there were allegations that they were texting about the case during deliberation. So again, not totally unheard of. And from his perspective, he's doing everything for his client, but he's also doing everything that he has a colorable basis to do.
1: I'm out of time, but I just a quick yes or no would be fine on this. Is it standard for jurors to have their cell phones in these cases, whether it's in the trial or in the deliberation room?
0: Yes, in some courts, they can have their cell phone, but of course, they are told not to be communicating with anyone. The better practice is not for them to have their cell phones, but it's case by case.
1: Interesting. All right, Renato, I wish I had more time, but thank you. Appreciate it.
0: Thanks very much.
1: President Trump is meeting with AI leaders today at the White House after a big announcement as severe warnings around the rise of the fast-growing AI technology are at the forefront.
2: Antenna TV would like you to fill in the blank.
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9: A partial truce on tariffs. I'm Blake Berman, host of The Hill on News Nation. The U.S. and China agreeing to slash import tariffs on $60 billion of non-sensitive goods, each country identifying $30 billion worth of products for a reduced rate. The deal, of course, follows last week's summit between the Chinese leader Xi Jinping and President Trump here in Washington. U.S. goods listed by China include agriculture products, frozen meats, logs and timber, cosmetics, and medical devices. China also agreeing to import 10 million metric tons of coal in the coming years. Notably not among the list, soybeans, which is China's largest American ag import. The U.S. naming 77 Chinese products for reduced tariffs, including toys, kitchen appliances, holiday decorations, car seats, and sports equipment. I'm Blake Berman, and this is the News Nation Political Minute.
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5: Georgia's governor is hoping to relieve some of the pain at the gas pump with an executive order halting that state's gas tax. Right now, the national average, according to AAA, is $4.45 a gallon. Mills Hayes is in Atlanta for us. Mills, good morning. Georgia, not the first state to do this.
6: No, they're certainly not, but they have done it the most, Marnie. Now, here at this Atlanta gas station, it's about $4.39 a gallon to fill up your tank. But drivers across Georgia will start seeing the price that they pay for gas go down in the next few days because the governor of Georgia, Brian Kemp, has suspended the state gas tax. It's also becoming a midterm election issue all across the entire country. Now, here in Georgia, the state collects about 33 cents a gallon for gas and about 37 cents a gallon for diesel. Now, we could see some of the prices drop because this tax is collected before the fuel reaches the pump, though. So prices may not actually fall until a couple of days and also not by the full amount. But drivers here tell us that they need help after the conflict with Iran has caused the gas prices to skyrocket.
7: That will help me a lot, right? 30 cents a gallon, that's roughly good amount of money that I'll save on my credit card. So yeah, anything lower will help.
8: Gas tax, I think the gas stations need to catch up with their pricing so we'll actually feel some effect from that. But, you know, we need the help. We need the help for sure.
6: Gas in the Peach State averages about $4.17 a gallon, up 45% from last year. Diesel up 76%, and drivers across the country are seeing similar increases with gas now at $4.45 a gallon, diesel at $6.45. Kemp, he has suspended the tax actually five times since 2022, including earlier this year, and Georgia is not alone. Indiana has suspended two state taxes on gasoline. Utah cut its gas tax by 15%. Kentucky temporarily cut its tax by 10 cents a gallon earlier this year. And Illinois put a pause on a scheduled inflation-related tax increase. And the petroleum analyst that I spoke with tells me that whenever there is this kind of a state gas tax suspension, it cuts revenue from elsewhere in the budget. So some states, they'll take their surplus budget and cover the cost, but other states, they have to find that money elsewhere, which is one reason why some other states may not decide to do it, Marty.
5: All right, Mills, thank you. We'll see how big of an impact it has. In Washington, the president today is getting set to meet with industry leaders from big tech to talk about some of the concerns around AI, artificial intelligence, and the development of it. House Speaker Mike Johnson also at the White House discussing this today. A major topic for these meetings will be what the president calls super intelligence, and a growing number of CEOs have called for government regulation and guardrails when it comes to AI, keeping it under control. The White House has also unveiled this morning a new AI-powered government website for Americans looking for access to government services. Mick Mulvaney is with us, News Nation contributor, former White House acting chief of staff under President Trump's first term. Mick, so you've got the president launching this new AI website and tech giants in Washington to talk about their concerns around AI going rogue. How do you square the two in the timing?
9: Well, I think the president squares it this way, which he's saying, look, he recognizes the risks, but he also understands the risks of China winning this competition. This is an arms race. And I hate to put it in such dramatic terms, but it is. The president's probably right that whoever wins AI winds. This could have an impact on the world economy the same as, say, electricity did 100 years ago or the internet did 40 years ago, 30 years ago. I think the president looks at it through that lens, which is he doesn't want to be the president that lost the AI race to China. Are there risks? Yeah, everybody recognizes that there are risks. Are they the same as the tech leaders say? Maybe. I don't know. I'm not sure anybody really knows because the technology is so fast developing. And there is a chance the tech leaders are simply trying to defend their own investments and defend their own position. So it could be a combination of their legitimate concern for safety and also their legitimate concern for their own businesses. So you weigh all that together, and I think Trump is probably making the right decision, which is we can't trust the Chinese to slow down, even if they told us they would. Do we trust them? No. So we have to press on and just try to figure out a way to mitigate the risks as we push this technology as far as we can.
5: You certainly have to appreciate the president's comment that he doesn't want to stifle innovation, and I think we can wrap our minds around that. The harder part, though, is why these tech companies, as the White House has alleged, don't govern themselves and slow the innovation, right? You have the technology. Why don't you just put up the guardrails?
9: Yeah. And if you're the cynic, you would say the reason they're not doing it is because, you know, they don't want to. They don't want anybody else to do this. They have a good slice of the market right now. Why not try and discourage new entrants? And if you put up guardrails, you do that. Look, regulation is a friend of big business because it is a barrier to entry. Regulation weighs disproportionately on new startups. And these are not new startup companies. These are maybe trillion-dollar businesses. So, look, there's a bunch of competing interests. This is what we pay the politicians to sift through and make decisions on. I think right now, Trump has made his decision. That's not to say he might not change his mind. But generally speaking, he recognizes the possibilities of this technology and wants to see if we can grab as much of that advantage as we possibly can.
5: Boy, I'd love to be a fly on the wall in that room today as these guys talk. Mick, we're short on time today, but as always, thank you.
9: Thanks, Marnie.
5: All right, New York prosecutors are reopening an investigation into that alleged sexual assault involving 7 Cornell students. The DA is looking at some new evidence years after this case was closed without criminal charges.
1: Right now, in the United States, millions of kids are living with hunger. 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
7: It feels like the school is more worried about saving face.
8: Universities on alert as investigators look into two disturbing instances at two college campuses. Authorities are trying to find a potential link between two deaths at Ole Miss and a dangerous opioid-like drug. And in New York, prosecutors are investigating rape accusations at an Ivy League.
9: We acknowledge that there are going to be things that she remembers that she didn't remember in November of 2024. There are things that she understands and comprehends that she didn't necessarily understand at that point. That's the human side of this that we acknowledge and we want to meet with her and talk through because that's the only way we're going to understand it.
8: This case centered around Cornell and a student there. In a recently filed civil suit, the victim identified in the case only as Jane Doe claims she was drugged and assaulted by seven members of the Chi Phi fraternity in October 2022. In an appearance near campus, Congresswoman Alexandria Ocasio-Cortez called out the university for failing to protect her.
10: The culture of rape, sexual assault, and pedophilia is protected in elite institutions across the United States, and including Cornell University in this instance. It has got to stop.
8: Bad and dangerous behavior, the highlight right now on college campuses, carried out by a few, I might add, but serious and potentially criminal behavior. This is in Madison, Wisconsin. Police raided an Alpha Epsilon Pi house. Cops found 30 partially clothed freshmen covered in food and condiments inside a hot basement. Lawmakers are acting to get more information on how much hazing is actually happening on college campuses. Lindsay Clancy is back in court. What we've learned about a potential next step in her case. More on that at the top of the hour with Nicole Burley.
11: 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I get out of class, I grab my gear and get to the game because I can't wait. 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He makes the tough calls, stays cool under pressure, and knows ball like nobody else. I want to be just like him. You can too. 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
9: Coming up, new court documents shedding light on the deaths of two Ole Miss students. Plus, could a popular national park eventually become home to America's favorite pastime? I'm Nicole Burley, live in Chicago. 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
10: Right now, Lindsay Clancy returns to a Massachusetts courtroom, the high-stakes hearing following the mistrial that sent shockwaves across the country.
11: I'm hoping that Judge Sullivan allows the termination of the case. I mean, it's just a case that needs to be done. It needs to be done.
10: All this as we learn new details about the investigation into the holdout juror. Plus, top tech leaders descend on the White House. What's next for AI in America amid demands for regulation?
12: That's why we have forms of government that are very effective if people decide.
13: Stop calling it safe. Stop pretending it's human. Stop selling it to kids.
10: And the trial of an American Idol alum could soon be coming to a close. Can Caleb Flynn's defense beat the mounting evidence against him?
14: I hate him.
15: Why the change from love to hate?
14: Because I believe that he murdered his wife.
9: We do begin today in Plymouth, Massachusetts, where the Lindsay Clancy saga continues, and one of the nation's most closely watched murder trials is back in the spotlight. Today, nearly a month after Clancy's murder case ended in a mistrial, the prosecution and defense arguing if the case should be retried and whether there will be an investigation into the holdout juror from the first trial. The attorney for that holdout juror speaking out after arguments wrapped today, saying this is not how the justice system should work.
16: Jurors should be able to come in, take the evidence in front of them, and make a decision based on the judge's direction and that evidence. That's what he did. That's supposedly what everyone did. However, he's the only one being targeted here because his decision and his vote was different than everyone else's. People should not have to worry, just as the Commonwealth said, jurors should not have to worry about coming in and having them outed because they take a stance different than everyone else.
9: On News Nation's Brooke Schaefer is live for us there in Plymouth. Outside of the

0: courthouse. So, Brooke, still a lot of questions after today's proceedings.
1: Yeah, the biggest question here, Nicole, is that we still don't have a date yet for when Lindsey Clancy could or even will be retried. The prosecution didn't officially even say whether they do plan to retry Lindsey Clancy or on what charges. But there were discussions at the end of the hearing this morning about setting a new trial date. The judge wants to set a tentative new trial date at the next hearing here on November 2nd. Both sides, though, they said they want to wait for the judge to rule on several motions, including one from Clancy's defense asking to drop the case and the charges altogether. During the trial, you'll remember, Nicole, Clancy's attorneys did not argue whether or not she did this. They focused instead on her mental state. But today they claimed there's no evidence Clancy admitted to killing her three children and has no memory of what happened.
2: And then they go off on a tangent about all of these horrific allegations, you know, that she's a demon and she's possessed and she should be executed. And this is coming from politicians, you know, from President Trump all the way down. Where's the evidence that she did this? Where is the evidence that she did this?
1: As we wait for the answer on whether or not this case will ultimately be retried, Clancy's attorney said this morning that he can't be ready for a new trial before next June. Nicole?
0: So, Brooke, there has also been a really intense focus on the lone juror who caused the mistrial. Where does that stand?
1: A motion surrounding that lone juror will also be talked about on November 2nd. So November 2nd, another consequential day in the Lindsey Clancy case. Clancy's defense still demanding an investigation into that lone juror's conduct during deliberations. Fellow jurors alleged that he had doubts about Clancy's guilt and was scrolling on his phone instead of really participating in some of these deliberations. Clancy's lawyers, they want his cell phone records. Again, that juror's attorney spoke outside the courthouse just a few moments ago.
3: What does your client, the holdout juror, what does he want?
4: Privacy.
3: Anything else?
4: Justice for the children.
1: And that juror's attorney also said that he disagrees with the notion he ever had any doubts in that deliberation room. He fears he's being targeted now. Nicole?
0: All right. Brooke Schaefer live for us there in Plymouth, Massachusetts. Brooke, thank you. All right. Let's welcome in now criminal defense and trial attorney Alexandra Kazarian. Alexandra, thank you so much for your time today. So a lot to talk about. A lot happened today. Defense attorney Kevin Reddington really seemed to throw almost everything at the judge to consider. Let's listen to just some of what he said.
2: There was, and there cannot be evidence under the Lattimore standard that this woman killed those children. As lawyers, as judges, we look to the evidence. And when the government charges somebody with a criminal offense, they have the burden of proof, not the defendant. Ever a case called out for a Bowden instruction, it was this one. And Bowden, as you know, Judge, and I'm sure you argued it before you were a judge, a jury can draw an inference or can determine that there is reasonable doubt based upon the lack of an adequate investigation. In this case, there was no investigation. They just immediately assumed that this woman was guilty.
0: All right, so there Reddington's talking about, you know, the investigation, assumptions of his client's guilt. What stands out to you from what Clancy's defense presented today?
5: I think that was a masterful argument, because you can sit there as the attorney in the case and say, as the attorney, you know, we're not arguing that she didn't do it. But if the prosecution takes that bait and doesn't prove their case, then your client is still not guilty, because a jury is told over and over again that what the lawyers say is not evidence and that you have to base the case on the evidence that's presented. So in a way, that what Reddington did was put the prosecution kind of took them off of the heat, so that they maybe perhaps forgot to hammer all of the evidence, so that he had this argument later on, that in case the jury did find her guilty, he could come back and say, wait, Where's the evidence? And the prosecution fell into that argument today when they said there was never an argument that she didn't do it. He never put on any evidence that she didn't do it, but that's not the role of the defense. And so I think that was a really masterful argument to fold into today's proceedings.
0: All right, so I want to talk also about the jury, and I'll obviously the holdout juror, but Reddington is also arguing that the defense should have access to the jury notes. Talk about that strategy. Are you surprised by that? What would be the potential implications of something like that happening?
5: I think that it's not just a matter of him having access to them because he saw them during deliberations. It's a matter of him being able to put those notes actually into his appellate arguments in the briefs so that the next court can see them. During the proceedings, all of the attorneys had sidebars where they discussed the notes and they discussed how they were going to act based on those notes. But it's the publication of them. It's the public seeing what was actually in those notes. That's the issue. And that's this whole issue in this case. Are these jurors being doxxed? Are these jurors being targeted now for doing what they were supposed to do? And will this note actually continue to create an issue for the jurors and create a cooling effect for people who want to come in later or who don't want to come in later? I think that's the bigger issue.
0: All right. So, yeah, let's talk about that. What are your thoughts on this focus now on the holdout juror, the fact that this holdout juror now has an attorney? We heard from the attorney after today's proceedings. I mean, she says her client is now being targeted.
5: You know, I don't know exactly how true that is. I don't think it's a good idea to get an attorney and do press conferences and do interviews if you want privacy. In my experience, when my clients don't want to be named and don't want to have any attention on them, we don't take interviews. So it's a little bit of, you know, talking out of both sides of their mouth, because he did get in front of the camera and talk about how he felt and what his deliberative process was, which no juror ever has to do. If a juror says that they do not want to talk to anybody, there is a rule in most counties in Los Angeles. It's within 90 days. The press isn't even allowed, or attorneys aren't even allowed to approach you for 90 days. You have to approach them and tell them that you are willing to talk. So I think that jurors need to know that this is not normal, and that if you are a holdout juror, you have rights, you have protections. You can go to the court and say that your rights are being violated, and nobody should ever talk to you or talk about you without your permission.
0: Yeah, that is very important to note there. So we are essentially, it seems like, back at square one. It is the state's burden to prove Clancy's guilt. How do you think this proceeds?
5: I think that because the public is so just shattered in terms of who thinks what about this case, I don't think that the prosecution is going to say, never mind, we're not going to try this again. I think that they, especially with the way that they prosecuted this case, I think they are looking at public opinion, and it's not an overwhelming, you know, support for Lindsey Clancy. Everybody is really... they've got multiple opinions on it. So it does seem like the prosecution's going to push forward. And if the judge doesn't act as that 13th juror, then it looks like we may be headed for another trial, but probably not in November, and probably in closer to June, when Kevin Reddington said that he'd be ready to go.
0: Yeah, so that really lines up perfectly with my next question. So the next court date is set for November 2nd. That is nearly 5 weeks from now. That's when, you know, among so many other things, they'll discuss the possibility of setting a new trial date. Are you surprised that after an entire trial, this process is now taking months to even determine what happens next?
5: No, I'm not, because there are so many arguments that the defense has to make and that the prosecution has to respond to. And based on every single one of those arguments, there are appellate rights attached to them. Meaning, if Kevin Reddington asks the judge to dismiss the case because of a lack of evidence that she even committed the crime, if he denies that, Kevin Reddington and Lindsey Clancy have the right to appeal that decision by itself. If he also makes a motion for the judge to be the 13th juror because he believes that the prosecution didn't prove the case beyond a reasonable doubt in its entirety, that itself has its own appellate rights where he can file an appeal based on that ruling. And so every single issue that they have to deal with in November has another step that goes to another court. And based on that decision, the case goes forward or not. So it doesn't make sense that the case would go a week later, because there are so many arguments that need to be fully, fully vetted before we actually find out if we're having another trial.
0: All right. So you mentioned, this is my last question for you. You mentioned the court of public opinion. If this does go to trial again, how difficult do you think it will be to pick a jury?
5: I think it's going to take a lot longer than it did the first time. But, you know, I say this all the time. You can never find a jury in any case that really knows nothing about it and has no opinions on anything that's coming in. I mean, even if it's something that nobody knows about, you're going to have jurors that have opinions just based on the charges themselves. So you're not trying to find a jury that knows nothing about the case. You're trying to find a jury that is honest and says, yes, I know about the case. Yes, I have opinions about the case. But I understand that this courtroom is a special place. And just like I can eat a cheeseburger outside, I can't sit here and eat a cheeseburger inside. I can have opinions about it outside, but am I the kind of person that can put those opinions outside those doors and listen to this evidence fresh without any bias? You have to really get into a juror's mind to understand if they're telling the truth about that. But I do think that you can find jurors who are able to do that if they're being honest.
0: All right, Attorney Alexandra Kazarian, thank you so much. Really appreciate it.
5: Absolutely.
6: Win superintelligence wins. You know, it's an expression. Whoever wins superintelligence wins. You're going to have a winner and a loser. And you're probably not going to have a second place. You're going to have a winner or you're going to have a loser. We're leading now over China and everyone else. And I want to keep it that way. I want to keep it that way. The only way you can keep it that way is to do exactly what we're doing right now. We don't want to stifle growth.
0: President Trump hosting a handful of tech CEOs in Washington, D.C. at any moment now, as the administration introduces a new tool called America.gov. It's an AI-powered site. It's meant to be a user-friendly space where everyday Americans can go to readily access information concerning our federal government. The rollout of this new website comes as Congress is under mounting pressure to get their arms around AI development, with recent warnings from within the tech world that we could be racing toward advancements that spiral out of human control. News Nation's Corey Smith is live at the White House. So, Corey, what else are we expecting? What else are we hearing from the president, from these tech leaders?
7: Yeah, Nicole, you know, for the last few weeks, we've sort of heard some conflicting messages. The president is saying, go, go, go. We can't slow down and let China get ahead in the AI race. But some tech companies are saying we have to slow down because we're losing control and these AI models are developing at a pace that could lead to serious real-world consequences. So the conversation this afternoon is likely to focus heavily on oversight and development. Among those expected to be at the White House, Dario Amodei, Anthropic CEO Greg Brockman, OpenAI's president, and Meta founder Mark Zuckerberg. The president just released the seating chart. Elon Musk is going to be to his left. Jensen Huang from NVIDIA going to be his right. Jeff Bezos across the table. You also have reps from Google and Palantir there as well. All of them going to be providing their insight and expertise on developing this technology while also addressing safety concerns. Now, as I mentioned, we know where President Trump stands. Full steam ahead on developing this technology. Safety concerns, in his words, are a hoax. Speaker Johnson doesn't want to lose ground to China either, but he was the one that pushed President Trump to hold this meeting because Congress wants to step in to put up some guardrails after several major AI incidents. The speaker believes those guardrails, though, should come from the AI companies themselves, not the federal government. Caught in the middle are those tech CEOs, and we've already seen some of their companies pull back on development or press pause altogether. You had OpenAI yesterday announcing it was not going to release its newest model after the company said it showed high levels of deception. NVIDIA unveiled a new platform to put guardrails on AI software and hardware, the chips themselves. And Anthropic launched its new version of Sonnet, and it has cybersecurity safeguards built in. CEO Dario Amodei called for a global slowdown in AI development earlier this month, a stance that was echoed by ex-CEO Elon Musk. So you'll have all these competing ideas coming together at a time when Americans are weighing the pros and cons of artificial intelligence. Congress is waiting for its turn to weigh in on this issue, and the president is saying we cannot stop. We have to go as fast as we can. Cole.
0: And so, Corey, some of these CEOs joined the president at the launch of this new AI-powered government website. What more can you tell us there?
7: Yeah, it's up and running. It's called America.gov, and it's a new AI-powered website the White House says will serve as the front door to the federal government. Here's the president.
6: We're making it dramatically easier and faster and more convenient to get what you need exactly when you need it. And for our entire lives, we've become used to a government so big it makes the citizen feel very, very small. But with America.gov, the entire U.S. government will fit in the plan, right? Think of that. We have a plan. It's held in the palm of your hand.

0: So this is what the site looks like currently. It's been live for about 2 hours now. The White House is selling it as an AI-powered one-stop shop for federal information, making it easier for Americans to access info and the government services that they need. To that point, Secretary of State Marco Rubio just said that next year, Americans will be able to apply for their first passports entirely online. Nicole, I can tell you, I tried it out myself. I told America.gov I wanted to throw a birthday party for my two-year-old son in the Grand Canyon, and they pointed me to the National Park Service where I can apply for a special permit. Teddy, we're not going to the Grand Canyon for your second or your third birthday, so I just want to be clear on that. But look, the president says it's going to usher in the golden age of American tech, and as of today, it appears the website is working.
1: Nicole. All right. Well, if it happens, Corey, I want to invite to Teddy's birthday party. All right. Corey Smith, thank you. Well, meantime, Secretary Pete Hegseth is expected to announce a 20% cut to openings for admirals and generals at the Pentagon. That's according to a Pentagon official. It comes as Secretary Hegseth continues his push to overhaul the department. It's expected to impact senior leaders across the Army, Navy, and Air Force. Hegseth has also blocked promotions of officers up for promotion to 1- and 2-star generals, saying the leaders serve at the pleasure of the president. Still to come, music and a mistress. The prosecution and the defense have one last chance to convince a jury whether or not a former American Idol contestant is the one who pulled the trigger and murdered his wife. Edward former special prosecutor Jack Smith just told the U.S. Senate about his decision to press charges against President Trump.
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0: closing arguments underway right now in the murder trial of former Ohio pastor and American Idol contestant Caleb Flynn. He's accused of killing his wife, Ashley, in February of this year. You may remember a clip of Flynn going viral after the case went to court.
1: My name is Caleb Flynn. I'm from Tip City, Ohio. I auditioned because I'm sure everybody says it, but music is all I know. It's what I live to do, and I love to sing, so that's why I auditioned. Maybe my wife kind of nudged me a little bit, too. I absolutely love the Lord. I love my wife more than anything. She is very, very pretty. Just, oof, I love her.
0: Well, Flynn has pleaded not guilty. Prosecutors claim he staged a home invasion and told police a burglar shot his wife, then fled the scene. The defense argues the investigation left major gaps. One of the turning points of this trial, when Flynn's former mistress took the stand and read some of the more than 100,000 texts the two had exchanged. News Nation national correspondent Jessica Cartelli is live in our New York studio. So, Jessica, what have we heard so far today?
2: Yeah, that's a lot of text, Nicole. After 8 days of testimony and 40 prosecution witnesses, the case against Flynn is now heading to the jury. The 40-year-old former American Idol contestant has pleaded not guilty to murder charges as well as tampering with evidence. Prosecutors say that Flynn shot his wife, Ashley. She was a teacher and a volleyball coach while she was asleep in their bed. And then, as you said, tried to make it look like a home invasion. But investigators testified that the damage to a garage door did not appear consistent with a real break-in, and neighborhood cameras found no outside activity before police arrived. Now, the defense says that there is no physical evidence proving that Flynn actually pulled the trigger, and the murder weapon has never been found. Investigators also acknowledged that no blood from Ashley was found on Flynn or his clothing, and police did not test him for gunshot residue.
3: Gunshot residue can literally be shaken off of someone, correct?
4: Yes.
3: And the carpet in the living room was never tested for it either, correct?
4: Correct.
3: There was never a gunshot residue test done in this particular case, correct?
4: Correct.
2: Now, after the state rested yesterday, the defense rested without calling a single witness. Flynn did not take the stand. Again, they just wrapped closing arguments, and deliberations are expected to begin now.
0: Okay, so Jessica, what can you tell us about this woman who testified about having an affair with Flynn? How is that affecting the case?
2: Well, a forensic analyst testified investigators examined more than 107,000 messages between Flynn and the woman that he was having an affair with, Alicia Botner. Now, more than 140 of those messages referenced wanting Ashley dead or gone. 95 texts said Flynn included that Flynn hated his wife. On the stand, Botner, who once said that she loved Flynn, explained how her feelings about him had changed.
5: How would you describe your feelings for the defendant today?
6: I hate him.
5: Why the change from love to hate?
6: Because I believe that he murdered his wife.

0: Jurors also heard this AI-generated love song investigators say that Flynn created about his relationship with Bodnar, but the defense argues that an affair does not necessarily make Flynn a murderer. Both sides, again, have wrapped their closing arguments, making their final case to the jury. So now his fate is ultimately in the hands of that jury, Nicole.
1: All right, Jessica Cartelio with the latest there. Thank you. Well, up next, could a popular national park eventually become home to America's favorite pastime? And a New York Times executive shot and killed at a Bay Area park. What we are learning about his in-laws in their 70s who are now in custody.
2: Every child is on a journey to become the person they were meant to be. 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
1: Former Justice Department Special Counsel Jack Smith is testifying today before the Senate Judiciary Committee. Smith filed two federal indictments against President Trump, the first involving his handling of classified documents after leaving office, the second involving attempts to overturn the results of the 2020 election.
14: Our investigation developed proof beyond a reasonable doubt that President Trump engaged in serious crimes against our nation. if asked whether to prosecute a former president today based on the same facts, I would do so regardless of whether that president was a Republican or a Democrat.
1: Republicans leading the committee are accusing Smith of weaponizing the DOJ and targeting Trump for political reasons. Senior congressional correspondent Joe Khalil is live there on Capitol Hill. So, Joe, Smith is making it clear he stands by the cases against the president, despite abandoning them when Trump won back the White House.
15: Yeah, he does. That's been his consistent message, even when he testified before the House Judiciary Committee in December. We've heard much the same from Jack Smith today. We knew this was going to be a hostile environment that he was stepping into. Literally, the name of the hearing is Oversight of Jack Smith's Abuse of Authority and Targeting of Republicans. So we sort of knew he was going to get that kind of question from the Republican majority here. And we've really seen them level two broad allegations at him. One is they say that the investigations into former President Trump at the time were both biased from the start. They say that the prosecutors that he even put on the case had their own, you know, biases that would have prevented them from doing a proper investigation. The other allegation that Republicans have leveled at Jack Smith is that in his investigation, the collection of phone records, they argue, was improper, that he went beyond his legal scope and ended up getting messages and calls that were privileged information from Republicans. At least 44 members of Congress had their records swept up in the broader investigation. He pushes back on all of that. This is just an exchange here from Senator Schmidt and Jack Smith earlier in the hearing.
16: Did you purposely assemble a team of partisan hacks for your special prosecution of President Trump?
14: No.
16: Okay. I'm extremely... I want to talk about a couple of them real quickly. Walter Giardina, an FBI agent who helped analyze the 197 fishing expedition subpoenas you sent to Republican organizations. Basically, the crime was, if you were associated with a Republican organization, you got a subpoena.
15: Now, again, Jack Smith saying that he has defended, he stands by all of the investigations that he was part of, both the January 6th investigations and the Mar-a-Lago documents. He says they were not biased at all, but rather based in fact. And he says his team found actual evidence of wrongdoing on the part of then former President Trump. And this is what he said defending the entire investigation and his operation more broadly.
14: I approached my role as special counsel following these principles. The special counsel's office followed Justice Department policy, observed legal requirements, and took actions based on the facts and the law. I stand by my decisions as special counsel, including my decision to bring charges against President Trump. I made those decisions without regard to President Trump's political association, activities, beliefs, or candidacy in the 2024 presidential election.
15: Each senator gets

0: at a base used by American troops. And Sam Altman expected to speak at the top of the hour amid demands for more regulations over what some say is a greater danger to humanity than nuclear weapons.
1: For 250 years, America has been more than a place. 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We are America's storytellers. 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
1: Miss the bright and cheery fun of retro television? 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TV, how it was meant to be.
2: A partial truce on tariffs. I'm Blake Berman, host of The Hill on News Nation. The U.S. and China agreeing to slash import tariffs on $60 billion of non-sensitive goods. Each country identifying $30 billion worth of products for a reduced rate. The deal, of course, follows last week's summit between the Chinese leader Xi Jinping and President Trump here in Washington. U.S. goods listed by China include agriculture products, frozen meats, logs and timber, cosmetics, and medical devices. China also agreeing to import 10 million metric tons of coal in the coming years. Notably not among the list, soybeans, which is China's largest American ag import. The U.S. naming 77 Chinese products for reduced tariffs, including toys, kitchen appliances, holiday decorations, car seats, and sports equipment. I'm Blake Berman, and this is the News Nation Political Minute.
3: What happened, what almost happened, what could have happened in the U.K. over the weekend is a very serious situation. It's one that clearly involves the hands of a foreign actor. I won't get into great detail about that yet.
4: Secretary of State Marco Rubio saying a foreign actor is involved in a suspected terror plot against a British air base, but it's a base American bombers have used in the war with Iran. Rubio's claim going further than British investigators have. News Nation's Libby Dean is live for us in Doha, Qatar. So, Libby, the men arrested are already out on bail, and Washington and London do not see eye to eye on that.
5: Nicole, different takes from British authorities and the Trump administration after those five men who were arrested just near RAF Airford Base in the UK were released on bail just yesterday. All five of these men from the UK in their 20s, and they were initially described as terror suspects. The president said those men should have remained in custody. British police, what they're saying is they're looking into whether those suspects may have been acting as proxies for a foreign state, whether they did that, quote, unknowingly or knowingly, is how they put it. And the big twist here that we've seen today is the U.S. Secretary of State, Marco Rubio, what you played there, Nicole, the incident, what he said about this incident, he said it, quote, clearly involves the hand of a foreign actor. He didn't identify who that actor is, but President Trump inside the Oval Office just yesterday going further saying this case, quote, might be linked to Iran.
6: Is this connected to Iran?
7: Might be, but I will tell you, I would have said, don't let them have bail, cashless bail. I wonder, is it cashless bail, I guess? That was one of the problems that we had, which started the whole mess of crime, and we're ending cashless bail. But over there, I'm surprised that they released them. I wouldn't have done that.
5: Iran denies any involvement, calling that speculation about ties here, quote, malicious. We heard that from their embassy in London. This investigation, though, comes as RAF Fairford, that base there, has become increasingly significant in the U.S.-Iran conflict because that base has been used by American bombers for operations against Iran, making it a very sensitive site here, as we know that Iran has threatened, Nicole, to target those British sites that they allow the U.S. to use to launch those attacks on Iran, Nicole.
4: And so, Libby, with all of this as a backdrop, is there still room for diplomacy with Iran?
5: It's certainly an added layer, given what we heard from the Secretary of State and President Trump about some kind of foreign actor when it comes to what happened at RAF Fairford. But right now, as far as what's happening between the U.S. and Iran, this diplomatic track continues. I've been speaking with U.S. officials. They have been describing these discussions as positive. We know that the Qataris are the lead mediators here. They've been passing along those messages between the U.S. and Iran. But President Trump denying something that U.S. officials actually told me, which was that he would be willing to lift some economic pressure on Iran, ease those sanctions, release frozen funds for, quote, concrete steps on Iran's nuclear program. The president directly denying that we heard from U.S. officials. And that same official had also told me that the U.S., and this isn't a surprise here, but they're, quote, skeptical of Iran, given that last deal, that last memorandum of understanding

0: of course, fell through after we saw Iran attack ships in the Strait of Hormuz. What we're hearing from Iran at this hour, Nicole, is their warning of a renewed attack, potential kinetic action by the U.S., and saying they're ready to retaliate if that does happen. But right now, Nicole, this diplomatic path seems to be where we're headed at this point.
1: All right. Libby Dean, live for us there in Qatar. Thank you. Still to come, the alleged motive behind the murder of a New York Times executive who police say was shot and killed by his elderly in-laws. And it looked like something out of a horror movie. It's real, though, how a shark ended up swimming through the streets of New Jersey.
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1: The Trump administration is reportedly weighing a proposal by Major League Baseball to build a ballpark in the middle of Grand Teton National Park. It comes after a report by the Washington Post that said the Park Service's deputy director, along with MLB representatives, had already scouted possible locations within the park. The White House, however, said the timing of those visits were purely coincidental. Grand Teton is the country's eighth most visited national park. It's famous for its breathtaking views of the Teton Range of the Rocky Mountains. A baseball field would cover approximately 4 acres, but infrastructure for a temporary stadium could take up even more space. The Jackson Hole Chamber of Commerce and Teton County commissioners have signed a letter calling on the Trump administration to stop this idea from moving forward. As of right now, no permits have been granted, and the project does remain purely in an early exploratory phase. So I'd like to welcome in President and CEO of the Jackson Hole Chamber of Commerce, Rick Howe. Rick, thank you so much for your time today. When I read about this, I was a bit surprised. I know you've voiced very strong opposition to this idea. The Chamber of Commerce has signed on to this letter calling on the administration to stop it. What are your primary concerns here?
17: Well, for someone who's been in this area for over four decades, I mean, you know, national parks have a specific meaning to us. And while this is specifically about Grand Teton National Park, I think for us, you know, the proposal risks setting a precedent that major commercial entertainment should occur within protected boundaries rather than more appropriate venues for us. I mean, this area, we have 97% protected open space in our community. I mean, it provides for our community, for our businesses, and to do something like this, you know, just when you think about the land disturbance, the increased traffic, the large scale operations, you know, the incompatibility with the purpose of a national park. I don't know about you, Nicole, but I grew up understanding what national parks mean. You know, they're about wildlife habitats, visitor experience. And for us, while we haven't talked to anybody that's, you know, been here talking about this, for us, I mean, as a community, and it's not just the county commission that signed on, the town council also signed on late last night. It's just talking about what the impacts would be. So for us, handling something like this, it would just be, it'd be a little bit of a nightmare for us. It's a very small community. And when you think about what a major stadium or a major event like this does, while I'm a huge fan of Major League Baseball, you know, I'm a fan of NFL, the NBA, you know, I mean, where does it go from here? Again, setting the precedent of doing this in a national park, it just didn't make sense to us. Certainly, if we were to talk to somebody, it would be an interesting conversation. So.
1: All right. Yeah. So, Rick, you know, you're talking about this letter, you know, raising these concerns about, as you say, setting this precedent for allowing major commercial entertainment where it's currently not allowed. You know, anybody who lives near a large venue, like a stadium, you know the level of traffic, you know, in and out whenever there's an event there, the level of litter, not to even mention what would go into constructing something like this. Have you heard back from anyone concerning the letter?
17: No, we haven't yet. I know we have a couple of delegates in Washington, D.C. right now that will actually hand deliver those in person. Then we will also send a copy to Secretary Burgum that will go out today, as well as the baseball commissioner, too. So, you know, our hope is that we can have a much higher level conversation and really let them know there are other areas which would certainly be appropriate for this. But we don't really feel from where we sit and as people who live here year round that this is an appropriate venue for this.
1: Yeah. And just even thinking about trying to build the infrastructure to support something like that. So legal experts say, Rick, that building a commercial stadium inside of a national park would require Congress to pass a brand new federal law. As things stand right now, is this even legal?
17: I mean, I'm not an attorney. I can't tell you that. I know there are certain regulations that the Park Service does have. There's one called 36 CFR that we looked at last night during a couple of our meetings. And, you know, essentially it says if an event causes resource damage, conflicts with park zoning resources, impairs natural peace or wilderness tranquility, or interferes with visitor services and public facilities, it's not something that can be approved. But, you know, that's obviously not up for me to determine. Again, I'm not in the legal field. I just

0: know, for us, you know, we would prefer an alternate location. And, you know, I would think that in an issue that Secretary Burgum issued a couple months ago that says they want to work with surrounding communities of national parks, that, you know, they would work with us on this and find that this is probably not the right location for such an event.
1: Well, you know, so speaking of communities, Rick, what type of feedback have you heard from people within the communities who would be directly impacted by something like this?
0: I mean, I haven't heard, you know, as you mentioned, in when you first heard about this, it was a little bit surprising to us. You know, we thought it was like an AI spoof or something initially. And over the weekend, we were getting phone calls. I was getting phone calls. Some of our state legislators were getting phone calls from people around the country. And once we found out it was actually something that was being considered, that's when we you know, put our strategic partnerships together and started to write these letters. I haven't heard anybody in our world that's in full support of this. There are some people who would like to hear more, but most of the people that we deal with, and even the mission of our organization and our board of directors, were unanimously in support of such a letter that just said, you know, this is too much disturbance for an area like ours, and especially when you consider what the National Parks mission is. Again, I go to the much higher level. This isn't just about Grand Teton National Park in my world. You know, I grew up understanding and appreciating what national parks mean to the country and to the world, and doing something like this, just in my mind, take away my professional career, says, you know, like, where would it stop from here? If that's what we're going to do with national parks, you know, I can tell you Teddy Roosevelt would be spinning in his grave right now, you know, if this were something that in the afterlife you really understood. It just doesn't make sense to us. So,
1: well, Raquel, really appreciate your time today. Thank you.
0: Thank you.
1: Still to come, how a seemingly good deed took a turn for the worse after a GoFundMe was abruptly shut down. And the Maha Summit kicks off in D.C. today as many look for a plan for cheaper health care ahead of the midterms. But is it highlighting some cracks in the overall Maha movement?
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19: News now in 90 seconds. Officials say a Kentucky state trooper was senselessly murdered during a traffic stop on a busy interstate yesterday, sparking an intense manhunt. Authorities eventually arrested a man from Tennessee who's now charged with killing the husband and father of three.
20: Our hearts break for Trooper Phillips' family, loved ones, and fellow troopers as we grieve this tremendous loss.
19: One of the most powerful storms to ever form in the Pacific slams Mexico's Baja California Peninsula, bringing life-threatening flash floods and mudslides. Hurricane Polo has already turned deadly in western parts of Mexico. This storm expected to spark heavy rain and flooding to the southwest of the U.S. later this week. Courtroom chaos in Phoenix as a man lunges at the killer of his son-in-law. The man says he saw the killer laughing during sentencing and lost it, hitting him multiple times before bystanders intervened. He was arrested. The killer was sentenced to life with parole possible after 25 years. And check this out. A shark spotted cruising down a street in New Jersey. This weekend's powerful nor'easter sparking massive flooding along the coastline, and a resident was shocked to find this shark swimming up his driveway. A researcher says it's a small, harmless dogfish shark, which ended up back in the bay. And that's your news now in 90 seconds.
1: It is the top of the hour. Thank you so much for sticking with us. I'm Nicole Burley, live at our News Nation headquarters in Chicago. And President Trump continuing his support of artificial intelligence today as he hosts top executives at the White House. That includes one-time Trump advisor Elon Musk. The event at the White House, happening at the same time as ChatGPT's parent company, OpenAI, is holding a major tech event. CEO Sam Altman expected to take the stage at any moment. And it comes amid increasing concerns over the safety of artificial intelligence, with some tech officials calling for an immediate slowdown. According to polling, most Americans agree, with 55% supporting that kind of move. Correspondent Corey Smith is live there at the White House. So, Corey, the president, though, says the opposite.
21: Yeah, we've heard these conflicting messages over the last few weeks and days, especially since we've seen those instances of AI going rogue here. That hasn't stopped the president from telling these AI companies to go, go, go. Do not slow down. We can't let China get ahead. But those same tech companies are turning to the president and saying, we have to slow down because we're losing control of the very thing we created. And these AI models are developing at a pace that really could lead to serious real-world consequences. So the conversation is likely to focus heavily on oversight and development. You can throw data centers on your bingo card if you want as well. That's likely to come up. These are some of the faces who are going to be inside the room today. Dario Amodé, the CEO of Anthropic, Mark Zuckerberg of Meta, Greg Brockman, you mentioned Elon Musk as well. Jensen Huang is seated to the president's right. You've got reps from Google and Palantir in the room as well. All of them there to provide their insight and expertise on developing this technology while also addressing safety concerns. So the president is saying full steam ahead, keep developing the technology. Don't worry about the safety concerns, which he considers a hoax. Speaker Johnson doesn't want to lose ground to China either, but he's the one that pushed President Trump to hold this meeting because congressmen and women on the Hill are telling him that they want to step in and put some guardrails up after those major AI incidents. The speaker believes those guardrails, though, should come from the AI companies, not the government. The tech CEOs, well, they are already making some moves, pulling back on development or pressing pause altogether. OpenAI, that you mentioned, has that big development event today. Well, it announced yesterday that it's not going to release its newest model after the company said it had showed high levels of deception. NVIDIA, which makes the advanced chips that AI runs on, unveiled a new platform to put guardrails on software and AI hardware. And then there's Anthropic that launched a new version of its Sonnet model. It has cybersecurity safeguards built into it. Anthropic CEO is the one who called for a global slowdown in AI development earlier this month, a stance that was endorsed by ex-CEO Elon Musk. So you have all these competing ideas, a lot of money coming together at the table at a time when Americans are weighing the pros and cons of artificial intelligence. Congress is waiting to wade into this issue. They're going to do it after the elections. And depending on the outcome, that could change the dynamics of where any sort of regulations go from here, Nicole.
1: Absolutely. So, Corey, some of these same CEOs joined the president at the launch of a new AI-powered government website. What can you tell us about that?
21: Yeah, Nicole, America.gov lives. It is live right now. It's a new AI-powered website. The White House says will serve as the front door to the government. Here's the president speaking at a big unveiling event earlier today.
0: We're making it dramatically easier and faster and more convenient to get what you need exactly when you need it. And for our entire lives, we've become used to a government so big it makes the citizen feel very, very small. But with America.gov, the entire U.S. government will fit in the plan, right? Think of that. We have a plan. It's held in the palm of your hand.
21: So this is what the site looks like. It's been live since about 10 a.m. this morning. The White House is selling it as a one-stop shop for federal information, giving Americans access to the government services they need. Secretary of State Marco Rubio said that next year you're going to be able to apply for your passport totally online. You might be able to change the last name on your marriage certificate online through this website. Nicole, I tried to trick it. I asked it how I would open up a barbecue restaurant here in Washington, D.C., and it said that is a local issue, not a federal one. So as of right now, the technology seems to be working.
1: Seems to be working. All right, Corey, thank you. All right, let's bring in now CEO of Frontier Foundry and former Chief Innovation Officer at Federal Deposit Insurance Corporation, Sultan Megji. Sultan, always good to see you. So a lot happening today, lots to talk about. Let's start with this summit with the president and these top AI leaders in D.C. From your perspective, what needs to come out of this meeting?
2: Wow, that's a great question and great to see you again. I would love to see some sort of consensus amongst these three very different sets of stakeholders come out. You know, you have, first off, you have the federal government, which is trying to find some way of either using existing regulation or existing guardrails to make Americans feel more comfortable about AI so we can continue to innovate. You have a second category of people who are the ones who are actually building these frontier models, or in most cases now their AIs are building the frontier models. And then you have a bunch of companies who are of an older generation who need this technology investment to continue in order to continue to make money and pay down their debts and all of this. Some sort of consensus would be amazing. I would be very surprised if we got that.
1: I was just going to say, getting consensus, we'll see. So of course, Sultan, we are seeing right now so much panic about AI potentially taking over, even possibly eradicating humanity. We're seeing industry leaders asking for regulation. The president, though, doesn't seem to think that that's necessary. Let's listen to just a bit of what he had to say this morning.
0: Whoever wins superintelligence wins. You know, it's an expression. Whoever wins superintelligence wins. You're going to have a winner and a loser. And you're probably not going to have a second place. You're going to have a winner or you're going to have a loser. We're leading now over China and everyone else, and I want to keep it that way. I want to keep it that way. The only way you can keep it that way is to do exactly what we're doing right now. We don't want to stifle growth.
1: All right, so Sultan, a lot of questions that I have here. I mean, what might regulation look like if it were enacted? Can these tech companies realistically regulate themselves? Is this race toward whatever ultimately happens inevitable, whether it is something good that happens or something bad that happens?
2: You've asked some very simple questions. I can definitely give you a 10-second answer on. But you know, broadly speaking, AI is the horses are out of the barn. It is moving forward. It's moving forward at a pace, and it really doesn't matter whether the United States government or the People's Republic of China or any regulatory authority at the state level here decide to try to slow it down. It's not going to actually slow it down. I think the likelihood of a new federal regulation around this is very low. Especially with the midterms coming up, especially with a potential change in the makeup of Congress. You know, I think it really would require all three branches to be fundamentally of a single party. And I don't think that's going to happen for a while. The reality of artificial intelligence is it's just like any other technology. It can be good, used for good, bad, or ugly. And right now, what we're discovering is the opportunity for this technology to be used to automate bad behavior is one of the first primary use cases. And there's obviously a lot of concern about that. The models themselves are showing behaviors that aren't exactly, you know, the best. I would love to see some sort of a pathway where the private sector and the public sector came together to create guardrails that were straightforward and that actually encouraged innovation while discouraging bad behavior. That is, I think, an incredibly optimistic thing and not likely to happen as well.
1: I know that's... I suppose, you know, not impossible. So, Sultan, as you were talking there, we're taking this live look in San Francisco because also happening today, you know, as there is so much focus on the potential dangers of AI, OpenAI is hosting its, you know, Dev Day. Talk about why it's so important, especially with this news coming out now that OpenAI is pulling back its model.
2: OpenAI has lagged Anthropic in terms of its enterprise adoption. So larger corporations for the last 6 months or so have been choosing Anthropic when they choose to use a public unsecured cloud AI system over OpenAI. And so OpenAI has been playing a little bit of catch up in terms of personal productivity in the workplace. And so what this announcement, set of announcements today, you'll see is really anchored towards those kinds of functions and features. But the reality is none of these systems are secured for the most secured environments. You know, we've seen a variety of parts of the U.S. government pull back from using them. And now OpenAI and to a degree Anthropic have pulled back on some of their latest models because they don't know what they are going to do when exposed to the internet and left to their own devices. We've already seen many instances of AI from both of those companies going off and doing rogue behavior. You know, the story of it leaving messages for future versions of itself on chat rooms and on unsecured websites is a great example of that. And until these companies figure out how to do cybersecurity correctly, which they clearly haven't, we're going to be in a situation where pulling back is probably not the worst thing, but it's certainly not a long-term solution.
1: All right. The last question I want to ask you, we have to be quick. We're running out of time, but there is so much speculation that this is sort of an AI bubble, that it has all of this financial promise, but it is made up of possibly a lot of speculative hot air and could burst. Do you think that happens? And then what are the possible ramifications if that does happen?
2: There is absolutely a financial bubble around artificial intelligence right now. The vast majority of venture capital for the last few years has gone into a very small number of companies, and those companies have to show revenue. Anthropic is about to do an IPO, and they showed, I believe, approximately a $40 billion loss. That is unsustainable. We will see, just like we saw in the late 90s, a restructuring of this market over the next few years, and the names we think are the big names won't be the names 2 or 3 years from now. Google was not the first search engine. That's my example. You know, they just happened to win because they were actually the third generation. I think there's a third generation of AI companies coming that will come out of this financial bubble and be far more successful than the current firms.
1: All right. So we'll have to check back in a couple of years, see if that prediction is correct. Sultan Meghji, always great to speak with you. Thank you.
2: Great to see you.
1: Well, a California couple is set to appear in court tomorrow after police say they gunned down their soon-to-be ex-son-in-law over the weekend. A police officer driving by seconds after the fatal shooting saw the victim, Jonathan McKenzie, on the ground, and witnesses pointing to the couple, both of whom are in their 70s. McKenzie was the head of engineering and games player experiences for the New York Times. Investigators say he was involved in a bitter divorce and custody dispute with the couple's daughter. News Nation correspondent Nancy Liu joins us live. So, Nancy, what more are we learning today?
3: Well, Nicole, the two elderly accused killers are being held without bail ahead of their first court appearance tomorrow. They each face first-degree murder and conspiracy.

0: for the alleged daylight execution of their son-in-law in front of several witnesses. Shili Chen and Shouyang Zhang are both 77 years old, and they've been behind bars since their arrest on Saturday. Now, witnesses have said the couple took turns firing multiple shots in the killing of 40-year-old Jonathan McKenzie. The head of engineering for New York Times Gaming had been embroiled in a bitter divorce and custody battle with the suspect's daughter. Zhang and Chen were taken into custody within minutes of the shooting at a busy sports complex, which is right across from a police station. Their daughter, Candace Zhang, has three young children with McKenzie. She has apparently disconnected her phone numbers and has not been seen nor heard from publicly. According to court records obtained by the Mercury News, McKenzie was reportedly transgender and transitioning at the time of his murder. Throughout the nearly 15-year marriage, McKenzie had accused Zhang and her parents of abuse linked to his transitioning. Zhang has previously claimed he had threatened to kill her and her parents. Now, McKenzie, he had filed for divorce in December and sought sole custody of the three children, who are all under the age of 7. Nicole?
1: So, Nancy, what more do we know about the divorce and custody battle?
0: Yeah, Nicole, by all indications, very messy, ugly, bitter, with things becoming even more strained over the past year. McKenzie and Zhang were due in court this Friday for a new custody hearing after the court approved the hiring of a private evaluator last month. Now, the past year has also included dueling reports of abuse and domestic violence against each other. Nicole?
1: All right, Nancy Liu, live for us in Los Angeles. Thank you. After the break, the investigation into two student deaths at Ole Miss and possible ties to so-called gas station heroin. And why GoFundMe is shutting down a fundraiser after a supposed good deed took a negative turn.
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1: 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Oh, come on, use your head! Gotta want it! 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
3: That's what Liam wants.
2: That's what we all want.
4: 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This message presented by the NFHS and the National Interscholastic Athletic Administrators Association.
5: New details into the investigation into the deaths of two Ole Miss students, shaking up the campus and sparking a wider debate about illicit drug use in college. Court documents say investigators are trying to trace the kratom-based pills found near the two students, even though police are still awaiting a toxicology test to confirm those pills caused either death. But now investigators are tracking the bank records of both Aiden Hamilton and Robert Strang to see where they may have purchased those pills. National correspondent Jessica Cartaglia is live in our New York studio. So, Jessica, what more are we learning from this affidavit?
6: Well, Nicole, we're still awaiting the toxicology reports, which we're being told are being expedited and could be available as soon as this week. New court documents are revealing where investigators think the students bought the pills found near both of them. On September 21st, 18-year-old Aiden Hamilton was found unresponsive inside of his dorm room. Investigators say that they found a package of pills labeled Smacks Pseudo DHM on his dresser, a product believed to contain kratom or a synthetic kratom-like compound. Then later that day, investigators say 20-year-old Robert Strang was found unresponsive at an off-campus home in Oxford with another Smacks package on his nightstand. Investigators say that Strang's bank records showed purchases at Express Mart number 7 in a neighboring county on September 9th and 11th, and that has now expanded this investigation beyond Lafayette County. The investigation also led authorities back to the Oxford vape shop. The affidavit says a confidential informant purchased kratom-based pills at a store called Puffs on September 24th. Agents then searched the store, detained two men, and seized more than 500 units of kratom, other suspected controlled substances, and nearly $1,800 in cash. Both men were arrested and charged with possession with intent to distribute Schedule I controlled substances, Nicole.
5: All right, so Jessica, this case is at the center of a widening investigation into kratom and synthetic kratom products.
6: Right, and this is where distinction really matters. So 7-O is a powerful opioid-like compound, and it's found naturally in tiny amounts of kratom. The concern is with these concentrated versions, which can be much more potent than traditional kratom leaf. The FDA is warning people to stay away from those concentrated products, saying that they have not been proven safe or effective for any medical use. And federal authorities are now looking at tighter controls. It's also important to point out that kratom itself is not banned nationwide. But near Ole Miss, the rules are already much stricter. Oxford and Lafayette County ban kratom, and Mississippi state law limits sales to people 21 and older, Nicole.
5: Yeah, this is really sparking some serious conversation. All right, Jessica, thank you. Mm-hmm. Still ahead, Lindsey Clancy back inside a courtroom today as a judge weighs whether or not to investigate the lone holdout juror from the mistrial, what his attorney is saying, and an internet firestorm after a family allegedly fakes a viral video to help raise thousands from strangers.
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0: 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We just have to find it. 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
12: It seems unreal. It seems to be a miracle. I am eternally grateful for all the people that have given to my situation.
5: Well, that was Donald Johnson on News Nation's Cuomo, but now a twist in the viral story of the 81-year-old man allegedly forced out of retirement and back to work to help pay for his wife's cancer treatment. The heartbreaking tale sparking massive donations to a GoFundMe allegedly set up by a neighbor to help the struggling couple. More than $500,000 raised from generous donors until GoFundMe shut it down and refunded that money. Investigative correspondent Rich McHugh joins us live, Rich, with more on the controversial reason they ended it all.
13: Hi, Nicole. This is a wild story and a complicated story, I should say, because this video and this initial GoFundMe tugged at Americans' heartstrings. You see this video of this man, this 81-year-old, who's hauling luggage to help pay for his wife's cancer treatments, that they're underwater financially. The video obviously went viral and the donations poured in, over $700,000 in donations. Then over this weekend, GoFundMe pulled the campaign, refunded the donors over $745,000 after the crowdfunding platform determined that the, quote, neighbor was actually the couple's daughter. GoFundMe tells News Nation she admitted inventing the persona and filming the video herself so the story would land better. In a statement from GoFundMe, they tell us during that call, the organizer confirmed that the, quote, neighbor persona, Aaron, was fabricated. The organizer believed Donna Josephine's story would be more compelling told from a stranger's point of view. She admitted on that call that the video was actually filmed by her. So GoFundMe says there's no neighbor and the daughter filmed it herself. That's not what their daughter Amy says and continues to say. In a call with our producer, the couple's daughter Amy told our producer Jen this.
14: The whole video, the neighbor wanting to help, all of that is accurate.
15: Uh-huh.
14: He, you know, had that conversation with her. She said she wanted to do a GoFundMe. She wanted to see how she can basically get him out there to raise some funds.
15: Yeah.
14: Now, he basically was like, I don't know anything about, you know, starting this sort of thing. Here's my daughter's email.
13: We've asked Amy for proof of this neighbor and that they shared the video by email, as she stated. She declined to provide any of that to us, and she set up a new fundraiser on Give, Send, Go. What makes the story so difficult is that we have confirmed Josephine does have cancer. We have verified that through records, and that her father worked hauling luggage for this company, and that they may need this money for those cancer treatments. The central issue here is, did the daughter fabricate the fund and create the video herself? They say, GoFundMe says yes. She says no. In a post overnight, she writes that GoFundMe is trying to hurt my family. So obviously, some more to come on this.
5: Nicole. Yeah, really an interesting situation here. All right, Rich McHugh, thank you.
16: I ask the court to hearken back to the evidence that was presented and ask yourself, where's the evidence that she did this? Where's the blood on the black socks? Where's the blood on the shoes? When did the shoes get taken off and why? Where are the smears from that person walking across the blood up to the window? Where is the evidence that the cup that was on the nightstand contained crushed up, not just medication, crushed up medication? Where is the crusher? Where's the pill crusher? Where are the two spoons to use to crush? Where's the residue? Why is it not on the table? Why is it not on the floor? Why is it not on the bed? Why is there no blood on the bed?
5: Nearly a month after Lindsay Clancy's murder case ended in a mistrial, her defense lawyer once again arguing the evidence presented in the case cannot prove Clancy's guilt beyond a reasonable doubt. The prosecution and defense arguing whether or not the case should be retried and whether there will be an investigation into the holdout juror. The attorney for that juror speaking outside of the courthouse saying this is not how the justice system should work. News Nation's Brooke Schaefer is live in Plymouth, Massachusetts, outside of that courthouse. So, Brooke, still a lot of questions after today's proceedings.
17: Yeah, and one of the biggest ones still, Nicole, is will we ultimately see Lindsay Clancy's trial happen all over again? We don't have a date or even an answer on whether or not the prosecution wants to move forward with another trial, what charges they could be bringing, if they'll keep them the same or potentially pursue lesser charges against Lindsay Clancy. But there were discussions at the end of the hearing today about setting at least a tentative trial date. The judge says that he wants both sides to come up with a date at a hearing in November. Both sides, though, they said they want to wait for the judge to rule on several motions, including one from Clancy's defense asking to drop the charges altogether. And this was a striking moment also today, Nicole. You might remember during the trial, Clancy's attorneys didn't argue whether or not she did this, whether or not she murdered her three kids. They focused instead solely on her mental state. But today, they claimed there is no evidence that Clancy admitted to killing her three children and has no memory of what happened.
16: And then they go off on a tangent about all of these horrific allegations, you know, that she's a demon and she's possessed and she should be executed. And this is coming from politicians, you know, from President Trump all the way down. Where's the evidence that she did this? Where is the evidence that she did this?
17: As we wait for that answer on whether or not we will see a retrial ultimately for Lindsay Clancy, her attorney said in court today that they won't be ready for a new trial if it gets to that before June, next June. Nicole?
5: All right. So, Brooke, there's also been a really intense focus on that lone juror who caused the mistrial. Where does that stand?
17: Well, a motion surrounding that lone juror, Nicole, will also be talked about at the next hearing scheduled for November 2nd. So November 2nd, another seriously consequential day for the Lindsey Clancy case. We know that her defense team still asking for an investigation into that lone juror. They want to talk about, his actions during deliberations. Fellow jurors had alleged that he had doubts about Clancy's guilt and that he was even seen scrolling on his phone instead of engaging with the panel. Clancy's lawyers, they want his cell phone records, but that juror's attorney spoke outside the court following today's hearing.
15: What does your client, the holdout juror, what does he want?
18: Privacy.
15: Anything else?
18: Justice for the children.
17: And that juror's attorney said he disagrees with the notion that he ever had any doubts about whether or not Lindsey Clancy was guilty or not. He said he fears he's being targeted now. Nicole?
5: All right, Brooke Schaefer, live for us there in Massachusetts. Thank you. All right, let's bring in now former judge, trial lawyer, and court TV anchor, Ashley Wilcott. Ashley, great to see you. So I just want to start with that holdout juror. What are your thoughts that there was even discussion of possibly investigating him?
19: Well, that's, kind of goes against what we think of as our jury system. Thank you for having me. The reality is this. We know that after a trial, eventually, given the transparency that is desired, the laws in each state, the identity of jurors comes out. What's unfortunate is in this particular case, four jurors said this is what this juror did and said during deliberations. And now I'm sure he does feel like he's targeted because people are talking about him and what he thought and what he did. The reality is we all have to honor the sanctity of our jury system, the deliberations that occurred. He, for whatever reason, based on the evidence inside that deliberation room, he said guilty. I believe she's guilty. That's his right as a juror. That's his responsibility as a juror. So while I understand the argument, let's do a deep dive on this guy and investigate him, I'm not certain that's best for our system, nor necessarily appropriate in this case.
5: All right, Ashley, let's get to the proceedings surrounding Lindsey Clancy, the person at the heart of all of this. Her attorney, Kevin Reddington, seemed to throw almost everything at the judge to consider. Let's listen to just some of what he said today.
16: There was, and there cannot be evidence under the Lattimore standard that this woman killed those children. As lawyers, as judges, we look to the evidence. And when the government charges somebody with a criminal offense, they have the burden of proof, not the defendant. Ever a case called out for a Bowden instruction, it was this one. And Bowden, as you know, Judge, and I'm sure you argued it before you were a judge, a jury can draw an inference or can determine that there is reasonable doubt based upon the lack of an adequate investigation. In this case, there was no investigation. They just immediately assumed that this woman was guilty.
5: All right, so there was a lot that happened today, Ashley. What stands out to you from what Clancy's defense presented today?
19: I couldn't believe when he said, where's the evidence that she killed her children? Because I think most of us watching the trial unfold said, oh, well, everybody agrees she killed her children. It's whether or not she was in a state of psychosis at the time. Well, now he's saying, no, there's not enough evidence to show that she actually is the one who killed her children. She was in a coma. She wakes up. She doesn't remember what happened. She was told this is what happened. So I was stunned by that. I think the other thing that's important for people to realize, yes, the judge took the arguments today under an advisement, but there's also a double jeopardy motion the defense had filed. That's been pushed off to November 2nd, as is a motion by the state saying, hey, by the Commonwealth saying, we want the defense not to be able to speak and make all these extrajudicial statements outside of the courtroom. The point of that is nothing's been decided yet. We don't know if the judge is going to say acquittal, if he's going to say dismissed, and if he doesn't say either of those things, whether or not the prosecution's going to elect to try her again.
5: All right. So, Ashley, there's still so much to be decided. So if this trial or if this does go to trial for a second time, how difficult do you think it would be to pick a jury considering how much attention this case continues to receive?
19: It's still possible. Is it more difficult? Absolutely. But there are a lot of trials. Think of Karen Reed, where everyone in the nation seems to be talking about it. And it's not whether or not jurors have never heard of the case. It is whether or not they can be fair and impartial, irregardless of what they've heard. And so it's going to take very good voir dire or voir dire, however you want to say it, to really select the right jury. But it's absolutely possible to find those jurors.
5: Ashley Wilcott, really appreciate your input. Thank you.
19: Thank you.
5: Well, still ahead, new details on a potentially thwarted terror attack in the UK. Who the U.S.

0: 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Where phone calls are never sent to voicemail.
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27: Former Justice Department Special Counsel Jack Smith wrapping up his testimony before the Senate Judiciary Committee today. Smith filed two federal indictments against President Trump over his handling of classified documents after leaving office and his attempts to overturn the 2020 election results. Republicans leading the committee are accusing Smith of weaponizing the DOJ and targeting Trump for political reasons. Here's some of what we heard during today's nearly four-hour hearing.
28: I approached my role as special counsel following these principles. The special counsel's office followed Justice Department policy, observed legal requirements, and took actions

0: based on the facts and the law.
1: The Smith election case ultimately wasn't just about Trump. It was about partisan agents and prosecutors mapping out the Republican apparatus.
2: Did you purposely assemble a team of partisan hacks for your special prosecution of President Trump?
0: No.
3: This big lie has gone on enough. We have people who are serving at the highest offices in the land that repeat the big lie. We have people running for office in the Republican Party that can't even tell the truth. And today's farce, today's gaslighting, today's mendacity, perfidy, lies, mistruths cannot obscure what the mountain of evidence an American saw with their own eyes.
4: A senior congressional correspondent, Joe Khalil, is live for us there on Capitol Hill. Sorry about that, Joe. No, Smith made it very clear that he does stand by the cases he brought against Trump.
5: Yeah, he does. And don't worry about my last name. I've had a day where I probably would mispronounce my own last name right now. Look, this was a hearing that I think was fundamentally about Republicans wanting to basically test whether Jack Smith went out of the bounds of what was legal and proper in his investigation. Smith, for his part, has not shied away from these hearings at all. He has actually been wanting to publicly testify for quite some time before the Senate Judiciary Committee. This is a little bit of Smith himself, in his own words, defending the work that he did, that his team of prosecutors did, and he says he would actually do it all over again if given the chance.
0: I stand by my decisions as special counsel, including my decision to bring charges against President Trump. I made those decisions without regard to President Trump's political association, activities, beliefs, or candidacy in the 2024 presidential election. If asked whether to prosecute a former president today based on the same facts, I would do so regardless of whether that president was a Republican or a Democrat.
5: Now, Republicans' sort of grievance here is really two big themes, Nicole. And one was they just argue that Jack Smith's investigations, both January 6th and the Mar-a-Lago documents case, was biased from the beginning. They say the people he put in place had clear biases that he should have seen. The other big thing is about records collection. In the process of Smith's investigating, there were several people that were key to his investigation. He requested phone records, message records of them, and within their messages, oftentimes you would have Republican lawmakers on the other end of those. In fact, we now know 44 lawmakers, mostly Republican, but some Democrat as well, who were caught up in that. And that is what Republicans argue was done illegally. Smith obviously pushed back, saying they did everything to the letter of the law. But we heard Senator Ted Cruz, among others, try to make that case. This is Cruz here.
6: You have insisted that politics played no role in your investigation. The American people can judge for themselves. Let's start with your subpoenas. Did your team subpoena records concerning the Republican National Committee?
0: We subpoenaed a number of records.
6: That's a yes or no question.
0: I do not have, I just want to be clear with you, Senator, I do not have a recollection of every subpoena.
5: Now, over in the House, Nicole, Republicans have asked the Department of Justice now under President Trump to investigate, even prosecute Jack Smith. Republican senators here tell me they are not ruling a request like that out as well.
4: All right, Joe Khalil, live for us there in Capitol Hill. Thank you. Well, the MAHA summit is happening right now in Washington, D.C., but some staunch supporters of the MAHA movement are upset. We will explain. But first, we're learning more about the alleged attempted attack on a UK Air Force base, who the White House believes was behind it all.
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18: Suspected terror plot against a British airbase, which American bombers have used in the war with Iran. Now the U.S. Secretary of State is weighing in, offering more insight than what the public has heard from British investigators so far.
19: What happened, what almost happened, what could have happened in the U.K. over the weekend is a very serious situation. It's one that clearly involves the hands of a foreign actor. I won't get into great detail about that yet.
18: News Nation's Libby Dean is live in Doha, Qatar, monitoring it all. So, Libby, the 5 men arrested near that base have already been released on bail, and that is causing some friction between the U.S. and the U.K.
20: Confusion as well, Nicole, because we're hearing very different things from those U.S. and U.K. officials tonight about this investigation. But regardless, we do know those 5 men in their 20s who are from the U.K., all 5 of them, they've been released on bail. And we do know also what they were originally arrested for, and that was terror suspects is what they were called by British authorities. The president said those men should have been released, should have remained in custody. British police are saying they're looking into whether the suspects may have been acting as proxies for a foreign state, whether that was, quote, unknowingly or knowingly. And what you heard there, the United States Secretary of State Marco Rubio saying that this incident, quote, clearly involves the hand of a foreign actor. He didn't identify who that actor is.

0: President Trump did go a little bit further. He said that the case, quote, might be linked to Iran.
1: Is this connected to Iran?
2: Might be, but I will tell you, I would have said, don't let them have bail, cashless bail. I wonder, is it cashless bail, I guess? That was one of the problems that we had, which started the whole mess of crime. And we're ending cashless bail. But over there, I'm surprised that they released him. I wouldn't have done that.
0: Iran denies any involvement. Their embassy in London called the speculation of involvement, quote, malicious. This investigation does come, though, as RAF Fairford, that base, has become increasingly significant for the U.S. in its conflict against Iran. It's been used by American bombers for operations against Iran, making this a particularly sensitive site that these five men were arrested just near on Sunday morning. But now we're learning, Nicole, they're out on bail, and we're hearing very different things from UK and U.S. officials today.
3: So, Libby, with all of this as a backdrop, is there still room for diplomacy with Iran?
0: The diplomatic track continues, according to officials that we've been speaking to here in Qatar, also in the U.S. The U.S. official that I spoke to described these discussions between the Iranians and the U.S. as positive. We do know those Qatari mediators are the ones who are passing the messages back and forth. The latest from the president, though, President Trump, he denied something that U.S. officials actually told me, which was that he would be willing to lift some of that economic pressure, ease those sanctions, release frozen funds for any concrete steps on Iran's nuclear program. The president flat out denied that he was willing to lift any economic pressure or any concessions for Iran. Now, the same U.S. official that I was speaking to, they told me, of course, something about the U.S. They're skeptical of Iran, given the last deal did fall through between the U.S. and Iran. And Iran says this is in Washington's hands right now. We're hearing from Iranian officials, specifically the foreign minister, Nicole, who said that they've given their latest proposal over to Washington, and they're waiting on that response, Nicole.
3: All right. Libby Dean live for us there in Qatar. Thank you. Well, coming up, one of the seven Cornell University fraternity brothers accused in a gang rape, now fired from his job. What the district attorney says about the looming investigation. And right now, the Make America Healthy Again Summit is happening in D.C., but why it's leading to outrage for some staunch MAHA supporters.
4: 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And I want to be just like him. You can too. 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
5: Right now, Lindsay Clancy returns to a Massachusetts courtroom. The high-stakes hearing following the mistrial that sent shockwaves across the country.
6: Hoping that Judge Sullivan allows the termination of the case. I mean, it's just a case that needs to be done. It needs to be done.
5: All this as we learn new details about the investigation into the holdout juror. Plus, top tech leaders descend on the White House. What's next for AI in America amid demands for regulation?
7: That's why we have forms of government that are very effective if people decide to go down a very dark and dangerous path.
8: Stop calling it safe. Stop pretending it's human. Stop selling it to kids.
5: And the trial of an American Idol alum could soon be coming to a close. Can Caleb Flynn's defense beat the mounting evidence against him?
9: I hate him.
10: Why the change from love to hate him?
9: Because I believe that he murdered his wife.
11: Thank you so much for sticking with us on News Nation Live. I'm Nicole Burley in Chicago. We do start this hour with jury deliberations now underway in the murder trial of a former Ohio pastor and American Idol alum. Caleb Flynn is charged with killing his wife, Ashley, who he previously said supported his dream of stardom. The couple's two daughters were inside the home at the time of the killing. Prosecutors say he pulled the trigger and then staged it as a home invasion. Multiple witnesses taking the stand, including his admitted mistress, who gave bombshell testimony on more than 100,000 text messages they had exchanged and alleged he made comments that he hated his wife and wanted out of the marriage. But his defense says he's innocent and fully cooperated with police.
12: We know that Caleb voluntarily interviewed with the detective 3 times. We didn't have to. We wanted to figure out who shot Ashley.
11: News Nation national correspondent Jessica Cartaglia is live in our New York studio. So, Jessica, it's all in the hands of the jury now.
13: Right. After 8 days of testimony and 40 prosecution witnesses, the case against Caleb Flynn is up to the jury. The 40-year-old former American Idol contestant has pleaded not guilty to murder charges as well as tampering with evidence, Nicole. Prosecutors say Flynn shot his wife, Ashley. She was a teacher and a volleyball coach while she was asleep in their bed and then tried to make it look like someone entered their home. But investigators testified the damage to a garage door did not appear consistent with a real break-in, and neighborhood cameras found no outside activity before police arrived. The defense says there's no physical evidence, however, proving that Flynn pulled the trigger, and the murder weapon has never been found. Investigators also acknowledged that no blood from Ashley was found on Flynn or his clothing, and police did not test him for gunshot residue.
12: Gunshot residue can literally be shaken off of someone, correct?
10: Yes.
12: And the carpet in the living room was never tested for it either, correct?
10: Correct.
12: There was never a gunshot residue test done in this particular case, correct?
10: Correct.
13: After the state rested yesterday,

0: Today, the defense rested without calling a single witness. Flynn did not take the stand. Deliberations are now underway, Nicole.
1: So, Jessica, what can you tell us about the woman who testified that she and Flynn were having an affair and how that affects this case?
0: So, Nicole, a forensic analyst testified investigators examined more than 107,000 messages between Flynn and that woman that he was having the affair with. More than 140 messages referenced wanting Ashley dead or gone. 95 texts said Flynn said that he hated his wife. Now, on the stand, the woman who once said that she loved Flynn explained how her feelings about him have changed.
2: How would you describe your feelings for the defendant today?
3: I hate him.
2: Why the change from love to hate?
3: Because I believe that he murdered his wife.

0: All right, and jurors also listened to an AI-generated love song that investigators say Flynn created about his relationship with his mistress, but the defense argues that an affair does not necessarily make him a murderer. Both sides have made their final case to the jury. It is now in the jurors' hands, Nicole.
1: All right, Jessica Cartelia, thank you. Well, meantime, President Trump is hosting a handful of tech CEOs in Washington, D.C. today as the administration introduces a new America.gov website. The AI-powered site is meant to be a user-friendly space where Americans can access information concerning our federal government. The rollout coming as Congress is under mounting pressure to regulate AI development, with recent warnings from within the tech world that we could be racing toward advancements that spiral out of human control. News Nation's Kelly Meyer is live at the White House. So, Kelly, what are we hearing from the president and these tech leaders?
2: Well, we actually just heard from a White House official that the lunch and the meeting on superintelligence, as the president calls it, began around 12:35 p.m. here in Washington and is still ongoing. So for the last few weeks, we've heard conflicting messages on this. The president is saying, go, go, go, we can't slow down and let China get ahead. But some tech companies are saying, we have to slow down because we're losing control and these AI models are developing at a pace that could lead to serious real-world consequences. So the conversation here at the White House is likely to focus on an oversight and development. Among those expected to attend this White House meeting, Dario Amodei, Anthropic CEO, Greg Brockman, OpenAI's president and Meta founder, Mark Zuckerberg, Elon Musk, Jensen Huang, reps from Google and Palantir as well. All of them are here to provide their insight and expertise on developing this technology while also addressing safety concerns. We know where the president stands on this. It's full steam ahead on this developing technology, and safety concerns are a hoax, he says. Speaker Johnson doesn't want to lose ground to China either, but he is pushing the president to hold this meeting because Congress wants to step in to put up some guardrails after several major AI incidents. The speaker believes those guardrails should come from the AI companies and not the government. And caught in the middle are those tech CEOs themselves. And we've already seen some of them, of their companies, pull back on development or press pause altogether. Yesterday, OpenAI announced it was not going to release its newest model after the company said it showed high levels of deception. The chipmaker NVIDIA unveiled a new platform to put guardrails on AI software and hardware, and Anthropic launched a new version of its Sonnet model with cybersecurity safeguards. CEO Dario Amodei called for a global slowdown in AI development, a stance that was endorsed by ex-CEO Elon Musk. We know he just had dinner with the president, Dario Amodei did. So you have all these competing ideas coming together at a time when Americans are weighing the pros and cons of artificial intelligence. Meanwhile, Congress is going to try to tackle this issue after the elections. Nicole?
1: All right, so Kelly, some of these CEOs joined the president at the launch of this new AI-powered government website. What more can you tell us?
2: Yeah, so that's called America.gov. We just saw the president there at that announcement earlier today. It's new AI-powered website that the White House says will serve as the front door to the government. Here's more.
3: We're making it dramatically easier and faster and more convenient to get what you need exactly when you need it. And for our entire lives, we've become used to a government so big it makes the citizen feel very, very small. But with America.gov, the entire U.S. government will fit in the plan, right? Think of that. We have a plan. It's held in the palm of your hand.
2: And this is what the site looks like. It's been live for about 2 hours now. The White House is selling it as an AI-powered one-stop shop for federal information, making it easier for Americans to access the federal information and government services that they need. President Trump says the site will usher in the golden age, as he calls it, of American technology. Nicole.
1: All right. Kelly Meyer, thank you. Well, MAHA is taking center stage in D.C. The second annual MAHA Summit is underway with headliners Vice President J.D. Vance, HHS Secretary Robert F. Kennedy Jr. doubling down on transparency on America's food industry. The grassroots MAHA movement originally targeted the food and healthcare industries for allegedly fueling chronic disease. But some are saying this year's summit is anything but MAHA. One writer saying in part, quote, the corporations are sponsoring the conference, their executives are occupying the stage, their interests are helping shape the discussion. This year's summit is sponsored heavily by corporations and includes what some are calling questionable guests, including a senior vice president at Walmart who is slated to speak on, quote, real food. I'd like to welcome in senior healthcare editor at Axios, Adriel Bettelheim. Adriel, thank you so much for your time today. We see that this summit is taking place right now, but this event is not getting the full support of the MAHA crowd. Some of the criticism being that health insurers are explaining affordability without an independent doctor there to talk about insurance denials. Also that Walmart, which we know is a major distributor of ultra-processed foods, is talking about, quote, real food. So what are you hearing from some inside the MAHA movement on this apparent pivot toward corporate sponsors?
4: Well, it's interesting because some of the topics that they're taking up, you know, longevity, cleaning up the food supply, AI and healthcare are things that you have traditionally associated with the movement. But I think what is some people are questioning is just the sponsor list. You've got AI companies like Anthropic and OpenAI. You've got big health companies, as you mentioned, the health insurers, Sutter Health, Walmart. And it's kind of like they're questioning, I think, whether the script has kind of been flipped a little bit, and some of the corporate interests that they've been railing against are now controlling the agenda or maybe co-opting the MAHA message.
1: So, Adriel, there are also reports that the summit's host basically sold slots and private dinners with regulators. What can you tell us about what looks like many of these critics to be this pay-to-play access?
4: Well, this is a traditional, you know, when you have a grassroots movement and it takes over and it achieves real power. We've seen this numerous times before, going back, for those of us old enough, the Tea Party. You see the corporate interests start to come in. And, you know, health insurers, for example, have a real vested interest in not being made out as political bogeymen. And they also have a shared interest in fending off things like Medicare for All, which a lot of, you know, populists on the left are pushing right now on the campaign trail. So these sort of realignments happen when you have movements and some of the message gets co-opted and you get some strange bedfellows. And I think that's kind of what's happening here.
1: So, Adriel, MAHA was built around a very different proposition that the institutions controlling America's health must once again become accountable to the people whose lives they govern. Some are saying, though, that MAHA morphed into what it was created to eliminate. Is the establishment taking over MAHA in some ways?
4: It's a little early to tell, but I think obviously where you have Health Secretary Kennedy, you know, in charge of the government apparatus, and he's so connected with the movement, I think there's questions about, you know, kind of where the next steps are beyond Kennedy. You know, has so much of the MAHA ethos, the vaccine skepticism, been baked into the MAGA, you know, beliefs? And do they really need Kennedy as they go into the next step as this has been mainstream? So I think there's just kind of a lot of questions of who speaks for the movement. There's people who are trying to impose

0: those kind of purity tests. And there's people saying, what happened to the old grassroots movement, the independent physician, the mother who's worried about what they're feeding their kids, the family farmer? Where are those voices, and are they being crowded out by the corporate suits?
1: All right, so let's zoom in on even more of the politics surrounding all of this. Michigan Democratic Senate candidate Dr. Abdul El-Sayed, he is now making a play for MAHA supporters with a health policy platform of his own. Let's listen to some of what he has said.
2: RFK Jr., he came to power saying he was going to make America healthy again. He had the opportunity to stand up to the corporations who were putting additives in our food, the corporations who have made so much of the healthy things we should be eating more expensive, to the corporations that are feeding us ultra-processed foods, to the big ag corporations who are dominating our food space, to the folks who are polluting our environment, to the folks who are putting pesticides in our farms. But he didn't. He never was going to. Because he's bought off by the same exact corporations who have been buying our food space for a very long time. I don't take money from corporations, so I'm going to stand up for them.
1: All right. So as you know, Adriel, I mean, Dr. El-Sayed, he is a medical doctor. He has pointed out many times that Secretary Kennedy is not a doctor. He is a lawyer, but he's not a physician. So talk about El-Sayed's attempts to connect with the MAHA coalition, potentially, as he's also in the midst of this heated campaign.
0: It's a message. When you hear little snippets of it, it certainly sounds very MAHA. Our food and water are making us sick, and everyone in Washington knows it. And who's in Washington? Well, it's RFK and President Trump. And I think he's trying to leverage some of the anger in the movement, particularly towards the use of pesticides, the way the administration sided with glyphosate earlier this year and, was filing briefs with the Supreme Court to help Monsanto selling chemicals against cancer claims from farmers. So there you have it. Again, kind of using some of the politically popular parts of the MAHA platform for his advantage.
1: All right. We will see how this plays out. Adriel Bettelheim, thank you. Appreciate your time.
0: You bet. Thank you.
1: Well, up next, explosive new details at the center of the investigation that's been reopened into rape allegations at Cornell University. And will Lindsay Clancy stand trial again? The Massachusetts mom who previously admitted to killing her three kids was back inside a courtroom this morning.
3: When my kids started falling behind at school, I didn't know what to do. 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
8: One of the seven men named in a civil lawsuit that's reviving allegations of a gang rape that reportedly took place on Cornell University's campus has now been fired from his role at Wells Fargo in North Carolina. That's according to exclusive reporting from TMZ, which says Diego Sarabia, one of the members of the Chi Phi fraternity named in the suit, is no longer employed at a Charlotte-based branch of that bank. This after Tompkins County District Attorney Matthew Van Houten said he was reopening the case and considering criminal charges. I spoke with him yesterday about the dynamics of this case. First of all, tell us, why did you decide to reopen this case?
9: So thank you. Thank you for having me. When we learned about the civil lawsuit, that was the first that we had heard about these allegations in 2 years. That prompted the outrage of the community based upon what is published in social media, specifically that Jane Doe was drugged against her will or without her knowledge and gang raped, implying that she was unconscious and unable to consent. That, as was noted, is very different than the statement that she gave in 2024 to an experienced investigator from Cornell Police Department. That detailed statement did not allege those things. So understanding that people process trauma differently, people heal from trauma differently, and things that she remembered 2 weeks after the event may have developed, there may be more information that she has now that she didn't have back in 2024 that we weren't able to consider. I think in the interest of justice and fairness, that case with any new evidence that does exist should be presented to the Tompkins County grand jury so that that impartial body of citizens can determine whether any crime was committed by the fraternity members.
8: So, Matthew, being that the case has now been reopened, can you just explain why was the case closed back in 2024?
9: Sure. When we review an investigation conducted by any police department, including the Cornell University Police Department, we take the evidence that they provide us. And in this case, it was specifically a 6-page, very detailed, single-spaced, sworn statement from Jane Doe that outlined in great detail what happened from start to finish in that evening. We take that with the foundation and the presumption that everything that she said is true. And we determine whether, if those allegations are true, do they constitute the elements of any crime under the New York State penal law? We are constrained to prosecute cases based on evidence and not based on emotion or social media. At the time that we reviewed her statement, the things that she said in great detail did not amount to any of the elements that would constitute a crime.
8: Still ahead, Lindsay Clancy back inside a courtroom today as a judge also weighs whether or not to investigate the lone holdout juror from the mistrial and the alleged motive behind the killing of a New York Times executive who police say was fatally shot by his elderly in-laws.
10: The true purpose of high school sports is not about playing time or winning trophies. 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
24: Ask the court to hearken back to the evidence that was presented and ask yourself, where's the evidence that she did this? Where's the blood on the black socks? Where's the blood on the shoes? When did the shoes get taken off and why? Where are the smears from that person walking across the blood up to the window? Where is the evidence that the cup that was on the nightstand contained crushed up, not just medication, crushed up medication? Where is the crusher? Where's the pill crusher? Where are the two spoons to use to crush? Where's the residue? Why is it not on the table? Why is it not on the floor? Why is it not on the bed? Why is there no blood on the bed?
8: Well, nearly a month after Lindsey Clancy's murder case ended in a mistrial, her defense attorney once again arguing the evidence presented in the case cannot prove Clancy's guilt beyond a reasonable doubt. The prosecution and defense arguing whether or not the case should even be retried and whether there will be an investigation into the holdout juror. The attorney for that juror speaking outside of the courthouse saying this is not how the justice system should work. Senior national correspondent Brian Enten is live for us there in Plymouth, Massachusetts. And Brian, there are still a lot of questions after today's proceedings.
0: There are. I mean, I expected that we were going to leave today, Nicole, knowing for sure that the prosecution wanted to retry this case. We don't know that. They would not even come up with a trial date. They said they don't want to come up with a date right now. The defense said they also don't want to come up with a date. So at this point, we still don't know the answer to that question. But there was an interesting twist today that I was not expecting. And that is when Kevin Reddington was arguing what's known as the motion for required finding of not guilty. He's trying to get the charges thrown out. And he essentially argued that there's no evidence, he says, that Lindsey Clancy even killed her kids, which really goes against the narrative that even he supported during the entire trial. So listen to what he said.
24: She had no memory of what happened. Why does she recall cutting the screen? Why does she recall killing the children where she's told what happened and had no memory? There's no evidence that she admitted that she did this. So you have no evidence from the defendant. In Massachusetts, an uncorroborated statement of a defendant obviously is not evidence. You have to have corroboration. I submit to the court there is no evidence that she made any statements as far as the actual killing of the children, which forms the basis of the indictments. The time frame does not match. Even the government in their own closing indicated to the jury that she did not have enough time to do this.
0: So there you have it. Now Kevin Reddington trying to make the point that perhaps Lindsey Clancy is not responsible for the murders. Of course, the prosecution spoke after that saying, wait a minute, and went over all the evidence that came out during the trial. In the end, the judge saying that he's going to rule at a later date on that motion for required finding of not guilty. As for the holdout juror, that was the other big thing, Nicole, today that we were watching. All of the issues involving him have been moved to another court date, which is going to be in November. That is when the judge will decide whether or not they're essentially, if the defense has their way, going to open up an investigation into that juror, looking at his cell phone records from the time of deliberations and also some of the paperwork that he filled out. Nicole.
8: All right. Brian Enten, live for us there in Massachusetts. Brian, thank you. All right. Let's bring in now Elise Hershon, a Boston-based legal analyst and criminal defense attorney. Elise, so great to see you again. Let's just start with what Brian ended with there, that holdout juror. What are your thoughts that there's even this discussion of possibly investigating him?
2: Oof. I have a lot to say about this. I'll try to just pick the most important parts. So this lone juror basically obtained, however he did, who reached out to who we don't know. He obtained a lawyer that's not licensed to practice in Massachusetts. He has been on a media tour and speaking on behalf of his client and accusing Reddington of misconduct and threatening to file some complaints against him through the bar organization. Not really what you hear lawyers do to each other, at least not in the criminal sector of things. So this lawyer clearly doesn't practice in Massachusetts, is not taking the bar here, is not licensed to practice. So this lawyer had to obtain a local lawyer in Massachusetts to go into court today and ask for that continuance, because that initial lawyer doesn't have standing to come into court here to ask for anything or to file any motions. So just interesting small little legal kind of trick here. So that lawyer wanted to continue this to a later date because they're planning to ask the judge to be able to say, hey, we object to the court coming into my client's cell phone records. We want to be able to be heard on that. Remember, this case is between the Commonwealth of Massachusetts and Lindsey Clancy. This holdout juror is a little bit of an ancillary matter that has become very front and center over these last couple of weeks, but he is not named as a party to any of these motions and doesn't really have the right to speak. So I anticipate they will be asking for the right to speak on November 2nd and objecting to anybody taking their client's cell phone. And I do understand the position on that piece.
1: Wow, this thing is really, really snowballing, Elise. Okay, so let's talk about the matter at hand here, the proceedings surrounding Lindsay Clancy. So her attorney, Kevin Reddington, really seemed to throw almost everything at the judge to consider this morning. Let's listen to some of what he said.
24: There was, and there cannot be evidence under the Lattimore standard that this woman killed those children. As lawyers, as judges, we look to the evidence. And when the government charges somebody with a criminal offense, they have the burden of proof, not the defendant. Ever a case called out for a Bowden instruction, it was this one. And Bowden, as you know, Judge, and I'm sure you argued it before you were a judge, a jury can draw an inference or can determine that there is reasonable doubt based upon the lack of an adequate investigation. In this case, there was no investigation. They just immediately assumed that this woman was guilty.
1: All right, Elise. So during her trial, at one point, she seemed to have admitted that she killed the children. Now Reddington there seems to be implying that there may not be evidence to prove that she's the one who was responsible for the killings. There was so much that came out today. What stands out to you from what Clancy's defense presented today?
2: I think this exact clip that you've highlighted was sort of the biggest surprise for us today. Because Kevin Reddington, just when you think you know what he's going to do, he comes in and he comes in with valid arguments, but what we don't expect. And that's what actually makes the law really interesting. He came in with essentially a type of closing argument that says there's reasonable doubt all over this case. We don't even know that she did it. They didn't present any evidence that she did it. And he went through and listed all of the missing pieces of evidence. He talked about the core body temp being really low. Everything that the internet has been talking about with regards to Patrick Clancy. So it's really interesting to see him bring that up. But he's throwing everything at this judge and saying, hey, judge, we don't have enough evidence. Get rid of this case.
1: And we will see what happens next time when they reconvene November 2nd. Elise Hirshon, thank you so much for your time.
2: Thank you.
1: All right, right now we want to take you to D.C., the president hosting AI tech leaders at the White House. It comes as he doubles down on his support for AI, despite top AI leaders calling for a slowdown. You've seen the headlines for weeks, some companies, including OpenAI, scrapping the release of new products and at times calling for new regulations. Earlier this month, the top boss at Anthropic publicly called for a slowdown to this technology, with Elon Musk and Sam Altman agreeing. Let's listen in right now to President Trump.
3: That no guardrails, no regulation of AI, superintelligence, as you call it, is necessary.
4: Well, there's a belief that there should be tremendous self-regulation, and we automatically have regulation with the Department of Justice, the FBI, all of that. But the self-regulation is very important. There's something else that was discussed, and that's local communities. This is a group that loves local communities. They love our country. And they're going to work with local communities for the data centers in particular. And they're going to work to make the community happy. That might be supplying oil and gas. It might be supplying education. It may be helping teachers along financially, helping people along financially. And they've all agreed that that's a very positive. Nobody really thought of it. And it's a very positive thing. So you're going to see data centers are going to be very popular because this is the group, and they're the ones that want to. And they're also the ones that want to see communities that are safe and happy. And they're going to make communities very, very happy. Otherwise, they'll be forced to go overseas or other locations. But even in America, there are so many people that want data centers. You know, the areas with data centers have become very rich. People have become very rich. Their taxes have gone down, not up. And a lot of good things have happened. But these people and others having to do with the data centers that you've been reading so much about, I think they're going to do things for the community that will be really financially beneficial and otherwise beneficial.
5: Its plans to go public while it raises safety concerns? And did the IPO come up during your dinner?
4: Well, we're going to be putting out a statement in a little while, summing up some of the things that we did. But there's an unbelievable feeling in this room. It's sort of a feeling of love for our country. and they want to do the right things. These are people that love our country, I can tell you that. Thank you very much, everybody. Thank you. Thank you very much. Thank you.
1: All right, President Trump speaking after hosting an AI tech leader summit today at the White House. The president has doubled down on his support for AI despite

0: sure that there is no bad use. And you saw him there with those leaders standing behind him, and you see the names of some of them there. You had Mark Zuckerberg with Meta. You had Jeff Bezos with Amazon, who was there. You had OpenAI CEO. You had Anthropic, NVIDIA, Elon Musk with SpaceX, Microsoft, Google, all the top names you could think of there standing behind the president. So that makes you think that they were able to come to some sort of an agreement in this lengthy meeting. It began around noon Eastern today, 12:35, we were told, and then continued now into nearly 3 p.m. Eastern here in Washington, D.C. And the president noting there that they will put out something that they came out of this meeting with. So we'll see exactly what that entails and what this looks like. But certainly important for many Americans, especially those who have expressed concern over AI and the rapidly developing technology, as well as those Americans that are concerned about the data centers that are in their backyards. And the president noting there that those are making communities very rich and that data centers will make communities very happy, he says. He also noted that the people behind him, all those tech leaders behind him, are people that love our country, he said. So again, we'll wait and see what comes out of this meeting in terms of whatever readout we get from the White House or some sort of fact sheet as to what agreement might have been potentially reached here. But certainly a good sign, perhaps, that the president brought in the cameras, wanted to talk about it in front of the cameras to say, here's what we came up with. Here's the tech leaders really standing quite literally behind me on this. And we'll let you know what the next step is. Nicole.
1: All right. Kelly Meyer live for us there in D.C. Thank you. Well, up next, what former Special Prosecutor Jack Smith just told senators about his decision to press charges against President Trump. And a New York Times executive shot and killed in California. What we're learning about his in-laws in their 70s who are now in custody.
2: Trash talking.
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9: A former Justice Department special counsel Jack Smith wrapping up his testimony before the Senate Judiciary Committee today. Smith filed two federal indictments against President Trump over his handling of classified documents after leaving office the first time and his attempts to overturn the results of the 2020 election loss. Republicans leading the committee accused Smith of weaponizing the DOJ and targeting Trump for political reasons. Senior congressional correspondent Joe Khalil's live there on Capitol Hill. So, Joe, Smith left the Capitol not long after this four-hour hearing. Did he say anything as he left?
10: He did not. We did try to ask him a few questions on his way out. He didn't say anything to us, but obviously sat for 4 hours inside the Senate Judiciary Committee and answered questions from them. The reason he was here today is because mostly chairman of the committee, Republican Chuck Grassley, leveled accusations that Jack Smith improperly collected the records of some 44 senators and House members, mostly Republican, but not all, in his investigation of January 6th and the Mar-a-Lago documents case, as he was lead on both of those into former President Trump at the time, former president. So today he got a ton of questions about that and a lot of accusations that his investigations were simply biased from the beginning. Smith pushed back aggressively on that and said that he defends his work, his team's work, defends the findings that they concluded, and says there was evidence of wrongdoing and illegality on the part of the then former President Trump. This is what else he had to say in defending what he and his team had done.
11: I approached my role as special counsel following these principles. The special counsel's office followed Justice Department policy, observed legal requirements, and took actions based on the facts and the law. I stand by my decisions as special counsel, including my decision to bring charges against President Trump. I made those decisions without regard to President Trump's political association, activities, beliefs, or candidacy in the 2024 presidential election.
10: Now, Smith also said that he never actually targeted any specific lawmakers, with the exception of Congressman Scott Perry. They did go after his information, but he said all the other lawmakers whose text messages may have been gathered by his investigation were actually because they were responding to people that the investigation was going after, not intentionally collecting the lawmakers' information. So we asked Senator Josh Hawley about that and said, you know, do you draw a distinction between targeting lawmakers and targeting someone else who just happened to be calling or texting senators? This is what Hawley told me.
12: Well, the Constitution doesn't make a distinction as to when you can seize members' records, no matter how you get them. The Constitution says that you have to notify members of Congress and you have to allow them to assert privilege. Anything that a member has done related to the work of the office is privileged under the Constitution. And that makes a lot of sense because, listen, if an opposing administration can go say, well, I don't like how you voted on this, I'm going to subpoena all your records and all your staff. I mean, that would never end. And so the Constitution says, no, there's a privilege for members. And the reason...

0: That's important is it allows democracy to function. He didn't follow any of that, Jack Smith.
1: So House Republicans have made a request of the DOJ, the current Department of Justice, to investigate Jack Smith, potentially open up criminal prosecution. And senators today we talked to on the Republican side have not ruled out asking for the same thing, Nicole.
2: All right, Joe Khalil live there on Capitol Hill. Thank you. 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
15: News Now in 90 seconds. Officials say a Kentucky state trooper was senselessly murdered during a traffic stop on a

0: busy interstate yesterday, sparking an intense manhunt. Authorities eventually arrested a man from Tennessee who's now charged with killing the husband and father of three.
1: Our hearts break for Trooper Phillips' family, loved ones, and fellow troopers as we grieve this tremendous loss.
0: One of the most powerful storms to ever form in the Pacific slams Mexico's Baja California Peninsula, bringing life-threatening flash floods and mudslides. Hurricane Polo has already turned deadly in western parts of Mexico. The storm expected to spark heavy rain and flooding to the southwest of the U.S. later this week. Courtroom chaos in Phoenix as a man lunges at the killer of his son-in-law. The man says he saw the killer laughing during sentencing and lost it, hitting him multiple times before bystanders intervened. He was arrested. The killer was sentenced to life with parole possible after 25 years. And check this out. A shark spotted cruising down a street in New Jersey. This weekend's powerful nor'easter sparking massive flooding along the coastline, and a resident was shocked to find this shark swimming up his driveway. A researcher says it's a small, harmless dogfish shark, which ended up back in the bay. And that's your news now in 90 seconds. A California couple set to appear in court tomorrow after police say they gunned down their soon-to-be ex-son-in-law over the weekend. A responding police officer saw Jonathan McKenzie on the ground and witnesses pointing to the couple, both of whom are in their 70s. McKenzie was the head of engineering and game player experiences for the New York Times. Investigators say he was involved in a bitter divorce and custody dispute with the couple's daughter. Correspondent Nancy Liu joins us live. So, Nancy, what more are we learning today?
2: Well, Nicole, we just got a statement from the attorney for Jonathan McKenzie, and she tells us in part, this is a true tragedy, particularly for the three children now left without a father. Now, those two elderly people accused of killing McKenzie, they're being held without bail ahead of their first court appearance tomorrow. They each face first-degree murder for, and as well as conspiracy for the alleged daylight execution of their son-in-law in front of several witnesses. Shoyang Zhang and Shili Chen are both 77 years old. They've been behind bars since their arrests on Saturday. Witnesses have said the couple took turns firing multiple shots in the killing of 40-year-old Jonathan McKenzie. The head of engineering for New York Times Gaming had been embroiled in a bitter divorce and custody battle with the suspect's daughter. Zhang and Chen were taken into custody within minutes of the shooting at a busy sports complex, which is right across from a police station. Their daughter, Candace Zhang, has three young children with McKenzie. She has apparently disconnected her phone numbers and has not been seen or heard from publicly. Now, according to court records obtained by the Mercury News, McKenzie was reportedly transgender and transitioning at the time of his murder. Throughout the nearly 15-year marriage, McKenzie had accused Zhang and her parents of abuse linked to his transitioning. Zhang has previously claimed he had threatened to kill her and her parents. Now, McKenzie had filed for divorce back in December and was seeking sole custody of the three children, who are all under the age of 7. Nicole?
0: So, Nancy, you gave some details there, but what more do we know about the divorce and the custody battle?
2: Well, from everything we're hearing, and by all indications, this is a very messy, ugly, bitter situation. Things becoming really strange just over the past year. McKenzie and Zhang were due in court this Friday for a new custody hearing after the court approved a hiring of a private evaluator of the situation last month. And the past year has also included dueling reports of abuse and domestic violence against each other. Nicole?
0: All right. Nancy Liu live in Los Angeles. Thank you. Well, that does it for us in Chicago. I'm Nicole Burley. Thank you so much for watching today. Connell McShane picks up our coverage right now from New York.
3: Breaking news to cover as we do join you from New York. It's AI Day at the White House, so we'll get you there in just a moment. But there's so much else going on. Here's the top three. And in the number three spot, we have that sad and crazy story. This elderly couple accused of taking out their own son-in-law as in shooting.

0: him to death in broad daylight. He worked at the New York Times. His in-laws are alleged to have killed him amid a bitter custody and divorce battle with their daughter. So we'll have the latest information as it comes in on that. That's in the number three spot. Lindsay Clancy is number two. She was back in court today. Her lawyer kind of had the headline quote out of the day, complete lack of evidence, complete lack of evidence. That's what Kevin Reddington is saying now. So what's next? What about a second trial? We're going to take you to the courthouse and check in with Brian Enten there. In the top spot, artificial intelligence. Top leaders meeting with the president today at the White House, as new polling shows Americans are more afraid than excited about this emerging technology. All this on the very same day that OpenAI scraps the release of its new model and does so citing safety concerns. White House correspondent Kelly Meyer leading us off today. She's live on the North Lawn. So, Kelly, we did see the president for a moment at this meeting. What do we know about it?
1: Yeah, and that's kind of a good sign, right, that he brought the cameras in after this meeting ended. We know that it started at around 12:30 p.m. here in Washington, and they just brought the cameras in just before this hour began into the East Room. And you could see this video is from his earlier announcement, but there were the tech leaders standing behind him in the East Room, essentially really literally having his back. In this moment, we don't know exactly what came out of that meeting, but the president said they'll be sending out some guidance on that shortly. But it comes at a time where they are really trying to get on the same page to see where they move forward with AI when it comes to AI in America. Now, the tech leaders and some AI researchers have been sounding the alarm, as we've been talking about, on the dangers of AI and that there needs to be more guardrails, that they need to move at a slower pace. But then you also had House Speaker Mike Johnson there. He called for this meeting as well because Congress is trying to work on some bills, some legislation to also put some guardrails in place potentially. But they also make note that they want to beat China in this race. And then you have the president here at the White House who really is full steam ahead. He had an AI-centered event earlier today that you saw the video of for this new AI-powered America.gov federal website. And the president says that they want to use this for good and make sure that they handle the bad news. Here's more from the president earlier today.
2: Now, we don't want to stifle growth. At the same time, we want people to behave honestly. And we want them to be trustworthy. And that's why we have the DOJ. That's why we have the FBI. That's why we have forms of government that are very effective if people decide to go down a very dark and dangerous path.
1: So that meeting quite literally just wrapping up just in the last few moments or so. The president saying goodbye to those tech leaders, some of them from Anthropic, Amazon, OpenAI, NVIDIA. You had Elon Musk as well as Mark Zuckerberg with Meta. So all the top leaders there, you see them there sitting behind the president at the table in the East Room. We'll see what exactly came out of this meeting when we hear more from the White House. Connell.
0: Yeah, we're going to hopefully talk to one of the CEOs who was in there, Brandon Daniels of Exeger, who's a frequent guest on our show a little bit later. Kelly Meyer's there at the White House. In the news center, as we talk about it right now, the radio talk show host, political journalist Nicordia Lycorte joins us. So does Rob Bluey. Rob, the executive editor at the Daily Signal. Welcome to you both. I said at the top that this meeting happens at a time when new numbers show Americans are kind of more afraid than excited. You look at the Telestrator and this latest poll on the feelings people have on the growth and development of artificial intelligence, 75% say it's fear and it's concern. And then what should be done about it on federal government regulation, there's not enough, say 7 in 10 Americans. So, Rob, you first here. The president's approach, we know, and Kelly just talked about this, has pretty much been the opposite. Let these companies go at it. Let the free markets reign. And Americans apparently are more concerned. What's next?
3: Yeah, that is certainly, Connell, what the president has been saying. It's what I would expect the president to say, because as somebody who has the big picture view of the United States and the competition with China and others, I would expect that he would want the United States to lead and not put any impediments in the way. At the same time, you know as well as I do that both Republicans and Democrats on the campaign trail, with just 35 days until the midterm elections, are sounding some alarm and some fear. And I think that's probably one of the reasons why you're seeing those poll numbers where they are. are. If you have AI companies and you have politicians, local government leaders, you can go down the list talking about some of the concerns, whether it be in AI replacing jobs that Americans have or AI taking an enormous amount of power from data centers. Yeah, that's one of the reasons probably why Americans feel the way they do.
0: 100%. You look at the comments, say, and there are others, but Greg Abbott, governor in Texas, who was promoting AI and the data centers more than Governor Abbott? And now he, like many Americans, says he's concerned. Well, he's running for re-election, Nicolai, in Texas, and it's been a concern. The president, however, when you talk about data centers, as he did a little while ago, is still saying things like this. Listen.
2: They're going to work to make the community happy. That might be supplying oil and gas. It might be supplying education. It may be helping teachers along financially, helping people along financially.
0: So there you go. He's still, Nick Cordelai, making the case.
4: Connell, let me just point out that who's in the room decides whether this is a golden age or something else. I mean, what we were looking at in some of the video that you just shared, billionaire CEOs that are there yet again, sitting next to President Trump. It reminded me of his second inauguration, where we saw a lot of the same billionaire tech bros on the stage with the president. Workers, everyday workers whose jobs AI will reshape, they're not in that room. They're not in the East Room. They're not on the stage. Neither are parents, neither are teachers, neither are small businesses. And it's worth noting that this is a coalition test for both parties, for Republican voters who aren't feeling it, for the Republican sentiment, as you just pointed out, is now about 20% lower than January 2026. And Democrats, it's about down 13%. And so, you know, today's event was supposed to be about the golden age, but you can't eat a press release. And for working families, it feels more like fool's gold. It's glitter at the White House, but it's worthless. It's worthless to folks who are at the checkout line right now. And there are Republicans on Capitol Hill that know it.
0: You know, the one difference, and I completely hear all of your points and the contrast that you're drawing between, you know, just regular people and the CEOs between now, maybe in the inauguration, Rob, I don't know if you see this, is that not all of those CEOs are arguing for the government as they usually would to get out of their way. In fact, many are doing the opposite. Now, not all, like Jensen Huang or maybe Mark Zuckerberg, but Dario Amodei from Anthropic, OpenAI as well. The headline today from OpenAI, by the way, in its own business, is that it's scrapped the release of its newest model because of safety concerns. It just creates this weird environment where the big names in business are, and maybe there are reasons for this, are the ones calling for more rather than less government involvement. Rob, what do you make of that?
3: It's very interesting, Connell. Usually, as you know, that's not the case.
0: Right.
3: However, there have been situations in the past, and I'd point to, like, say, big tobacco, where they actually benefited from having more regulations because they were able to have a stranglehold on the marketplace. And I think that's one of the concerns that you've heard from people like David Sachs. If the big players get to dictate how the regulations are written, maybe that limits the competition that they'll face in the future. And so I think that's one reason why President Trump doesn't want Washington to play a bigger role than it already is when it comes to this, and probably why you're not going to get much congressional agreement. I mean, let's face it, Republicans and Democrats can barely get the federal budget done on time, let alone something as massive as regulating the tech industry, particularly if they don't ever even understand some of the complex things. I mean, I think it was one of the news organizations, maybe Axios, that interviewed some members of Congress about whether or not they even know how to use AI, and they were clueless. And so I don't have a lot of hope that Congress is necessarily going to be just able to step in here and provide some guidance.
0: You might be right. You know, the one thing I heard someone say this yesterday, that this, for whatever reason, they were able to move on very quickly was college sports, you know, at least in the Senate. But on these other things, Rob might be onto something. Or, Nick Cordelai, do we see some movement? I think the open question here, and none of us really know the answer to this, even if they do move, and even if they do move to regulate, say, aggressively, will it be too little too late? We don't know how fast the technology is moving.
4: I mean, that's the big question. What we do know today is that the pressure is bipartisan. We know that Trump, that Speaker Johnson, that a number of tech executives, they met this bipartisan call for regulation. And we know that the president, his allies, have shown little appetite to step in. This whole idea that, well, you know, if they feel so strongly, just go ahead and regulate yourself.
0: Yeah.
4: You know, last time I checked, that's not how we operated here in the United States. I mean, imagine if that was the rule of thumb when it came to regulating the pharmaceutical companies? What if that was the rule of thumb when it came to regulating our food system, when it came to regulating airlines, right?
0: Yeah.
4: That's not how we operate. It's not safe. The American people know it. The tech executives know it. But the question is, are they going to talk out of both sides of their mouth and continue to innovate and

0: test the limits of this technology? Or are we going to get serious before it's too late and do something? There's a lot of proposals out there. I find it very hard to believe that Congress is incapable on acting on any of them.
1: I am not advocating for this, Rob, by any means, but I do wonder about whether we're stuck to some extent or might end up, because just simply of timing and how fast the technology moves, with really, you know, a reality where these guys are going to be the ones making at least the short-term decisions on their own regulation. We better hope that they get some of these safety concerns right. Do you know what I mean? I mean, I don't know. And again, I'm not sure if that's the right way to do it. I'm wondering if that's the way it ends up, though.
2: Connell, I think you're absolutely right. I mean, let's face it, the Senate is here just for a couple of more days this week, and then both the House will not come back to Washington until after the midterm elections, and there's going to be a whole series of things that they need to clear
1: right.
2: before the end of
1: but
2: the year.
1: But as weird as it is, let's a lot not... could change in the AI world between now and then, you know?
2: You're absolutely correct, and they have to get the federal budget passed. They have probably a whole slate of nominations that they'll have to approve, and so there's a lot of things competing for lawmakers' attention, and we don't even know how the election results will turn out. Will Democrats be taking control in January and maybe set a whole different agenda than what Republicans might necessarily want to do?
1: Yeah. Final thing, Nick Quarterly, don't you think that there's some fairness in that this is going to get pushed out at least past the midterms for anything kind of big to happen?
0: It likely will get pushed back beyond the midterms, but it doesn't mean that something significant still can't happen. Look, sure. Public safety is one of the chief obligations of our public office holders. The industry, right now, as we sit here, they are sounding their own alarm. OpenAI told the Wall Street Journal that it scrapped the Astra model release just due to safety concerns. And it comes amid a whole lot of revelations, a very uncomfortable for everyday people kind of revelations, that AI agents spawned by its model have been breaking past intended controls. You know, do we really want to take the risk of something catastrophic happening? I don't think any of the lawmakers want that on their hands. And so, you know, folks need to get about the business of doing the one thing they're uniquely positioned to do, which is to keep the American people safe.
1: Again, as we continue, we hope to have at least one of the CEOs who was at the White House meetings today join us live. We thank Rob Luey and Neet Quarterly-Corte for joining us live right now. Good to see both of you guys. There's much more on this AI regulation today at thehill.com. In fact, become a Hill insider. Read about how, for example, Europe might want to bring back a plan from the Biden era. So that's there. 12 past the hour here. And here's a look at what's coming up today on News Nation Live.
3: Lindsay Clancy back in court with her lawyer claiming there's no evidence she killed her children.
4: I submit to the court there is no evidence.
3: Today's hearing, her first time in a courtroom since her murder trial ended with a deadlocked jury.
5: What does your client, the holdout juror, what does he want?
6: Privacy.
5: Anything else?
6: Justice for the children.
3: Still an open question. Will she go on trial for a second time? From one courtroom to another, an elderly couple set to appear in court tomorrow. Now, they're accused of shooting and killing their own son-in-law, who worked at the New York Times. And rising gas prices are frustrating midterm voters. We know that. Now, some governors are stepping in, but will they really be able to help?
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10: Here in New York, this fear has probably, you know, at least popped into your head, getting your bag caught in the closing doors and then getting yourself stuck in there. It is so, so sad, but that fear became all too real last night. A man is dead as a result. Police say a 57-year-old, Yambo Heen, was getting off the A train at the station in Brooklyn. His backpack got caught in the train doors as the subway was leaving the station. He was dragged between cars, landed on the tracks, was pronounced dead at the scene. Now, this was during the evening rush, just before 6 o'clock. The investigators say, you know, it looks like it was an accident, but they're looking into what may have happened in the moments leading up to it. Man, let's get you to the courtroom. A lot going on in courtrooms today. We'll be talking about it throughout the show. First, we're live in Plymouth, Massachusetts. That Lindsay Clancy saga continues there today. Nearly a month after her murder case ended in a mistrial, the prosecution and defense arguing now if the case should be tried again. Also questions about whether there'll be an investigation into the holdout juror from the first trial. The attorney for that juror speaking out after arguments wrapped up today, saying this is not how the justice system should work.
11: He's the only one being targeted here because his decision and his vote was different than everyone else's. People should not have to worry, just as the Commonwealth said. Jurors should not have to worry about coming in and having them outed because they take a stance different than everyone else.
10: Senior national correspondent Brian Enten in Plymouth for us today. So there's that, Brian, certainly, but that's, you know, really not the half of it. There's also the Kevin Reddington arguments that there's no evidence. He claims that Lindsay actually killed her children. So a lot today.
12: Yeah, there was a lot going on. You know, I expected to leave Connell knowing for sure that the prosecution wanted to retry the case and a trial date. But that's something that actually didn't happen. The judge asked the prosecution, can we come up with a date for this retrial? And they said, we're not ready to do that. And the defense agreed. So that was kind of a shocker. The other thing is the defense, and you mentioned it, he was arguing what's known as the motion for required finding of not guilty and made this elaborate argument, which was very different from the trial. He went today and said that essentially maybe Lindsay Clancy didn't even do this and that there is no evidence that she even killed her kids. Listen to what he said in court.
13: She had no memory of what happened. Why does she recall cutting the screen? Why does she recall killing the children when she's told what happened and had no memory? There's no evidence that she admitted

0: that she did this. So you have no evidence from the defendant. In Massachusetts, an uncorroborated statement of a defendant obviously is not evidence. You have to have corroboration. I submit to the court there is no evidence that she made any statements as far as the actual killing of the children, which forms the basis of the indictments. The time frame does not match. Even the government in their own closing indicated to the jury that she did not have enough time to do this.
1: That was an interesting moment, Connell, because he went on for about 10 minutes explaining all the reasons why the prosecution doesn't have evidence to prove that she actually killed the kids, which he admitted she did essentially during the trial. The prosecution then spoke and laid out all the reasons again why they believe that she did kill the kids. But in the end, no trial date, and there's going to be another hearing coming up in November.
2: Yeah, that was weird, considering, like you said, that we thought that that was a given, that she had done it, just a matter of whether she, you know, was in the right mind. We just played a clip from that attorney, that, you know, the holdout juror, a couple of minutes ago. What about that today?
1: Yeah, so he now had, the holdout juror has a local attorney. That's who you saw there, Heather O'Connor, who's from Massachusetts. And essentially, the defense is trying to get a hold of his cell phone so they can look through it and see what he was up to during deliberations. They're also asking for the paperwork related to the jurors. The judge put all of that off until another hearing at the beginning of November. But Reddington, you know, he's really been calling out this juror for the last several weeks. We asked Heather O'Connor, his new attorney, about that. Listen to this, Connell.
3: What's your reaction to Kevin Reddington calling your client the instructionist?
4: I think that Kevin Reddington attempting to take basically what everything, how the social media is playing out here and utilizing that. Now, what I would like to try to do is avoid name calling, avoid, you know, this isn't about the defense or the Commonwealth. This is about the justice system and how that is supposed to work. So looking at anything else is not helpful to my client moving forward.
1: So all these issues with the juror, potentials issues with the juror, Connell, all of that's now been put off until a court date in November.
2: Connell. All right, November 2nd, Brian Enten, Plymouth, Massachusetts. Defense attorney Dante Mills here in the studio with analysis. Let's go back to Reddington's argument, Dante, about, you know, there's apparently no evidence now. He's saying that that Lindsay even killed the children. What's going on with this?
5: Reddington is working the system. He's an advocate, and he's doing what he's supposed to do, which is, by any means necessary, he's trying to clear his client from these charges. The evidence can be circumstantial. It's not like they had to hear from Lindsey Clancy say, yes, I did it.
2: Right.
5: You almost never hear that in a criminal trial. If somebody was going to confess to the killing, they would just take a plea. So the evidence can be circumstantial. The prosecution put in evidence saying she was the only one present. They talked about how the murders happened. That's enough for a jury to say, we believe that she killed the children. They also had to factor that part in to their assessment. It's not like they only assessed her mental health. They first had to establish that she did the killings as a part of that overall assessment. So the jury looked at that as well. You have one juror who clearly thought not only did she kill him, but that she, you know, was, she knew what she was doing.
2: Right.
5: The other jurors presumably believed there was enough evidence to show she did kill them, but she had mental issues where she shouldn't be held accountable.
2: Exactly. Now, here's a little bit more. Brian played some of this, of the argument and the way Reddington put it today in court about, you know, evidence. Where's the evidence, he kept saying. Here's Kevin Reddington.
0: Many, many lay people have difficulty understanding the concept of the bifurcation and say, well, you know, she admitted that she did it, so she's guilty. And therefore, she's just guilty. And then they go off on a tangent about all of these horrific allegations, you know, that she's a demon and she's possessed and she should be executed. And this is coming from politicians, you know, all from President Trump all the way down. So I ask the court to hearken back to the evidence that was presented and ask yourself, where's the evidence?
2: Yeah, even mentioning the president there. Well, I'm a layperson, so I guess bifurcation, I could use an explanation. So what's he talking about here? What's he trying to get at?
5: I don't know what he's talking about with bifurcation, but what you can do is he's trying to say that just because someone said she killed it doesn't mean that she did. They still have to establish everything. But again, we talk about circumstantial evidence. The easiest example I can use is you don't have to see it raining to know it rained. You can walk outside, the ground is wet, and you say, oh, it rained, right? You didn't have to see Lindsey Clancy actually commit the murder or hear her say that herself if the other evidence was enough to paint the picture that's believable.
2: This going to a second trial, you think? We still don't know for sure. I mean, we don't know if this is going to be anything with the holdout juror or anything else that holds it up.
5: I don't think there's going to be anything with this holdout juror. I wish they dropped that. I'm all for advocacy with Reddington, but we have to value the system and having our jurors trust that they won't be attacked if they hold true to their beliefs.
2: Yeah.
5: I hope that issue goes away. As far as the second trial, we see the prosecutors are delaying this. They're really weighing their likelihood of success with this against the fact that they don't just want to walk away completely because there's three children that are dead.
2: Absolutely.
5: So they have to decide, is there a way that we can get some penalty without the risk of losing a second trial where we now lose face, we now spend more money and time, and we still don't get justice? I think the right thing that should happen here is a plea deal where there's some kind of acceptance of responsibility, but allow her at some point to be able to get out of jail if she's cleared mentally and they say that she's not a threat to herself or society.
2: November 2nd, next hearing. I was saying there's a lot going on in courtrooms today. If we get any update out of this, Caleb Flynn, the American Idol guy that's accused of murder, we'll bring that to you. Ending on, I guess, a little bit of a lighter legal note, if you want to talk about this story. Outkast, the rapper, is apparently suing another rapper over the name of the rapper, that they're too similar. Outkast is one, and he says this other rapper, who I don't think anybody's heard of as much, is named Overkast.
5: Yes, the issue is, and Big
2: and
5: Boy
2: the same name.
5: Big Boy Andre 3000 is Outkast, and everybody knows who they are. Everybody knows the name. Overkast is an up-and-coming rapper slash producer. His name is Overkast, but he spells it in a way that looks just like, if I'm looking at it, Outkast.
2: And O-V-R-K-A-S-T.
5: But if you look at how they're written out, it looks the same. So when you hear people say it, there's no confusion.
2: Do you think Outkast has a case here?
5: Outkast has a case because Overkast himself gave an interview in July and said, well, people come up to me and say, oh, I thought this T-shirt was Outkast T-shirt. Okay. And I had to tell them it's not. So when you see it in writing, it looks the same, and he's profiting. He's selling T-shirts. He's selling merchandise where people think they're buying Outkast merchandise. Mm-hmm. They're buying Overkast merchandise. I think names should be protected. Outkast worked hard for their name. They should be able to keep control of it with their trademark.
2: That's interesting. Apparently, it's become a big thing online.
5: Either way, this is beneficial for him because more people know about Overkast now than did before because of this case.
2: Who knows Overkast? Now everybody, thank you.
5: That was the right choice. I'm going to name myself Overkast too. A rap group. We're ready. You ready?
2: That's right. Overkast Mills. There he is. All right. Thank you, Dante. See, you never know what you're going to be asked about here. All right. What are we doing? 27 past the hour. The Senate map. That's where we're going next. We're going to go through best case scenarios for Democrats who have the momentum, but also for Republicans on election night who still have every chance of taking the Senate. It's DDHQ digging into these midterms, and it's coming up next.
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2: Stock market under half an hour to go in the session as investors deal with some higher interest rates again in the bond market, keeping an eye, of course, out for any AI-related headlines. Stocks are down, Dow by 100-plus points, which is 0.2%. The NASDAQ, so if you're looking at the tech stocks, really isn't moving all that much today. We'll have closing numbers for you at the top of the hour. Now, we're going to be spending a lot of time here with this, the big data wall powered by DDHQ, as the midterms are almost here. So today, we want to dig into this Senate map a little bit. And want to think about this in your head. What would be a great night if you're the Democrats? And also, what about the Republicans? We're talking so much about Democratic momentum. But if you play around with some scenarios, we start with odds. Democrats, according to DDHQ, given now a 55% chance, which has been going up, of taking the United States Senate. But if you do a what-if scenario in the Senate, which we can do right here, we start with the same states, the four main Ohio, Iowa, and Texas in yellow as true toss-ups. Now, I want to point out Alaska today is back to being a lean blue state. So that gets Democrats to 49 and starts Republicans at 47. If the Democrats are going to have a big night, you could easily see a scenario where it's not very difficult for the Democrats, as a matter of fact, without even getting into some of the things coming up the last few days, like Florida or something like that, getting to, say, 52, if Alaska's already lean blue and Iowa, everybody's worked up about diesel prices and everything else, and data centers in Ohio put Sherrod Brown back in the Senate. And, you know, if Texas, with Tallarico as a favorite, goes to the Democrats, you're already at 52. So even if Susan Collins does what she's done so many times and keeps Maine against the odds red, you'd be 52-48 Democrats. Now, here's the thing. It's not out of the question for Republicans to have a pretty good night and get past 50-50 as well. If we go back to that same scenario, you could easily see, and I think I would start with this, Maine going to the red team, right? Because Collins does it almost every time. Iowa's a red state, so if it stays in the red column and you're the Republicans, you're now just one away from taking it off, right? Ohio could go. It's been a red state. It could stay red. That's already at 50. Not even New Hampshire or Texas. That could get you to 52. Anyway, I'm pausing in my own thoughts for some breaking news right now. I'm going to go back to the White House where the AI executives are meeting with the president. And now the speaker with Jensen Huang of NVIDIA to his left and Elon Musk over his right shoulder. Dario Amodei in the background is speaking to reporters. Here's Mike Johnson.
0: A great sense of patriotism, frankly, and an excitement about the future and what will be produced and done for the American people and really for all freedom-loving people around the world, for everyone. Congress has been studying and deliberating over the development of this technology since AI was first entering the public consciousness, as you all know. In February of 2024, the House worked in a bipartisan task force that I put together. They worked for almost a year, and they published a set of principles, ideas, a regulatory framework, some legislation that could be produced. That came out in December of 2024. The Senate had a bipartisan working group that they worked on, and in May of 2024, they came out with a 31-page statement of principles. The challenge has been that finding consensus on all of this in Congress is very difficult. It's been elusive. The technology changes rapidly. In fact, much of what was produced just those many months ago has now been rendered obsolete because the frontier labs are so far in front. The consensus has been difficult to build in the industry as well. I am so grateful for the extraordinary leaders who are standing behind me. These are some of the greatest technologists and innovators and job creators in the world, in world history, in fact. And to have them all together and assembled to talk about this and to build consensus today was a very, very important first step in what we're all trying to achieve together. What we did today was important because these leading minds came together and had a discussion. Never before had all of these folks been assembled in the same room. And I want to thank President Donald J. Trump, who is the only person on the planet who could have assembled this meeting today and held it here, and it was very timely and appropriate. What was discussed today could be summarized in this way. We have to strike the right balance here, the balance between the interests of the American people in benefiting from the extraordinary advancements that are being made with this new technology, with the necessity of maintaining our edge over China and any other competitors that might emerge around the globe, and that the superintelligence companies ensure the safety of the products that they are producing. They are fiercely dedicated to that, and that was articulated very well today in the meeting. Safety and innovation are not mutually exclusive pursuits. Everyone around the table nodded in agreement and said it in their own words, in their own way, but we can do both of these things. In fact, it was noted that when innovation continues, safety innovation continues as well. That's a big part of this. The superintelligence providers are committed to building trust as they help us build the future. And they can and will do that. And they're ready to put their names on the line to agree to that very commitment. They expressed their desire to take accountability and ownership. And we have just formally signed a new document that you'll all be seeing circulated today. It is entitled The White House Accord on Superintelligence, a Joint Commitment on Frontier SI Responsibilities. This is a statement of principles that you'll see, a statement of standards, commitments that are voluntary on behalf of the industry. It sets forth expectations. It's, in short summary, robust internal controls and layers of internal and external review. That's important because you need people to be providing oversight and transparency, and that's what these leaders are going to do. The White House and Congress will continue to guide the industry's development in a safe manner because we owe that to the American people, and we will do it. Congress is going to keep steady hands at the wheel on this, and we'll continue to assess and further deliberate in the days ahead. This technology is advancing quickly, and that is an exciting thing. We talked about advancements in medical technology and in every facet of our work and our culture and society in very positive ways. But we can do innovation, we can keep America's edge over our competitors, and we do that in a safe way. And everyone here will have their hands on the wheel to ensure that happens. That's from the President of the United States, the leadership in Congress, and from the industry leaders standing behind me. So I want to thank these leaders again for being here, for committing their time, and for doing what they're doing to make sure America remains the great superpower on the planet. Thank you all so much.
2: All right. No questions, eh? There they go. The Speaker of the House, surrounded by some of the richest human beings on planet Earth who are meeting with the President.
0: The Commander-in-Chief is about to join us, so you may not want to leave here.
2: Well, there's a tease now from Speaker Johnson, so maybe we're going to hear more. And now the speaker does look like he'll take a few reporter questions. He's leaning the other way on us. So we're going to watch this from the White House driveway. Kelly Meyer's there for News Nation. So anyone who speaks, Kelly will be on top of that. And we'll watch to see if the president, who did make some brief comments earlier today as the lunch was wrapping up at the White House. We didn't think the press would be invited in, but he invited the press in for a few minutes.

0: Why the world should not be concerned about AI, why there shouldn't be guardrails?
1: Because we have people that love our country and love the world
0: a lot. But it requires more than love, doesn't it, sir?
1: No, it requires this, and they're the smartest people in the world. And we had a great meeting today, every one of them. We had a great, really a great, great meeting. It was something very, very special. We had the top, I'd say it looked like a group of about 40, but whatever it was, here's one of them right here, Jensen, and NVIDIA. And they love our country and they love the world, and they came together and they did something that few people really, it's almost like a constitution in a way.
2: And the biggest
1: people in the world signed that, and I signed it as president. And it really is a form of protection.
3: Mr. President,
4: who should be held accountable when the AI agents committed a crime?
1: It's like not hacking, AI, it's SSA.
4: Like
1: that's the other thing. We've changed the name officially today. We've changed the name, Steve, officially to SI. Okay? Psi, like Psi, S-I, instead of A-I. You know what that means? Super intelligence. So the name, I guess that's really quite an announcement, but the name has been officially changed by the biggest, the smartest, the greatest people anywhere in the world at this. And I was with President Xi a few days ago, and he would admit, he said, these are the smartest people in the world at what they do, and it's a big thing, but it's been officially changed to super intelligence or SI.
0: Mr. President, it's more than about a name.
1: Just go ahead.
5: Is this accord that everybody signed? Is it binding in any way?
1: I think it's morally binding. Yeah.
6: Mr. President, what could a bad actor do with this technology, from what you hear from your intelligence people?
1: Well, I tell you, a good actor can do tremendous in terms of medical. It's already taking place. They're finding solutions to problems that they've never thought even possible. And they're coming up with medical solutions that are incredible. A lot of other things very positive. And a bad actor is going to get caught. And that's why we have the DOJ. That's why we have the FBI. That's why we have the CIA. A bad actor is going to get caught. But what they signed today means something very, you know, we had the biggest. That was a who's who. I don't know if that's ever going to be assembled again, but that was a who's who of that world. And I think it's a very special day. You know, they almost viewed it as a separate kind of a constitution. And I think when they signed that, it meant a lot.
7: Mr. President, did anything that you heard today, did anything change your mind, given the fact that you said you don't want to see guardrails, you don't want to see AI slow down? Anything that you heard today change your mind on that?
1: Well, I think I'm seeing tremendous self-policing, and they understand that they have to self-police. And it's very hard for somebody to come out and say, get into these models are very complex. And again, I believe they're going to be used for the good, and when they're not, we're going to be able to nab them. But there's going to be a tremendous self-policing aspect. We're also thinking about forming a committee of sorts where we put maybe 10 people on that committee. It could be from that group, so that we can, so the committee can watch over the whole enterprise.
7: You've also indicated that Democrats are talking about concerns about AI as a hoax. Do you believe that after meeting with all these?
1: Yeah, I do. I think they would love to see it shut down. Just like it was a hoax, the 12 years for global warming, which it's changed right now to climate change.
7: Even though Bill Gates says that AI could kill up to a billion people.
1: Well, now he's not saying that anymore.
7: He said that this Sunday.
1: Well, I don't care what he said Sunday, because I can tell you yesterday he didn't say that at all. He actually went the opposite. But look, it's one voice. He actually went the opposite. No, we're looking at this for good. It's also maybe the biggest industry. They say bigger than the Industrial Revolution.
7: You
1: know what? We're leading by a lot, and we're going to keep it that way.
6: You're someone who always talks about growth when speaking of this. After this meeting with all these incredible minds, how much growth can we see in the upcoming years with all of your
1: minds? Growth like nobody's ever seen before. And I see it with these statements. Statements came out. You open a company, and if it does reasonably well, it goes a little bit like this. These companies are opening and going like a rocket ship. This is unbelievable growth for our country. And we have all of them.
2: Mr. President,
1: Europe, in all due respect, has none. They have none. They have to count on us to help. But we have all of them. and it's amazing.

0: second is China. But as president, she would say, you know, they're quite a ways back. And we have to keep it that way. Remember this, whoever wins SI, because now we're calling it again, super. We're using the word super, because the other word is a fake word. It's just not a, it's not a good, it's not an appropriate word.
1: But
0: whoever wins SI is going to win.
2: What do you tell Americans, sir, about data centers going up in their community?
0: Well, that's another thing we discussed, and I think the companies would be very generous to them. Both financially and otherwise. I think they'll help with their schools, they'll help with their teachers, they'll help with pay of the teachers and the people that are good to them. And I see that happening, and I think the companies will be very generous to these communities. And if you look at most, for almost in all cases, the data centers have tremendously, have the money being brought in, their taxes have gone down, their incomes have gone up, their value of their housing has gone up. But I think that the companies, and here's one of the greatest in the world. There's two of the greatest in the world. They're going to be very generous with communities. And I think, in a way, they're going to be forming partnerships with communities when they open up data centers. And they're going to benefit both financially, morally, every single way they're going to be benefiting. And I think that's taking place.
1: Mr. President. Mr. President.
3: What is the importance of superintelligence in the next 10 years?
0: What's the biggest thing there is? And nobody even can answer that question, because it is the biggest thing there is, maybe the biggest thing there's ever been. It's much bigger than the internet. Now, that's already been proved. The internet was a big thing when it happened. This blows it away, I think, Jensen. Would you say? Would you say something about that?
4: Yes, sir, absolutely. Well, this is the largest industrial revolution in history. And we're going through the single largest infrastructure build-out in human history. And so it's creating a million jobs here in the United States. We have chip plants coming up, computer plants coming up, AI factories coming up. And so it's creating just an enormous amount of jobs. On top of this infrastructure, several hundred billion dollars of venture capital has gone into creating new companies. And all of those thousands of companies are creating lots and lots of jobs. And so,
0: as an example, NVIDIA. So he's still a young guy, handsome guy. Look at him, he's a very handsome guy. But as an example, in a fairly short period of time, he's built, I think, the most valuable, right, like in the stock market, and it's very easy to value, the most valuable company anywhere in the world. And it's basically new technology. It's not oil and gas and all the other things that you associate with also a lot of money. It's technology. And this man has done a great job. That man right there has done a great job. You know what he's doing, too? Same thing. And Greg, do you have anything to say?
5: We build artificial intelligence.
0: This is OpenAI.
5: OpenAI, thank you, Mr. President. We build artificial intelligence to benefit everyone. We think it can lift everyone up. We see a whole renaissance of small businesses, scientific discoveries really starting to happen, drug development really being able to improve everyone's lives. And we think that these accords and under President Trump's leadership, everyone coming together to agree on how to move forward safely. I think that's just so important, because we're doing this in order to benefit people in the world.
6: So do you agree with the President? Do you agree with the President? Do you all agree with the President that no guardrails are necessary, that you can self-regulate, and that this existential threat that you've all talked about can actually be managed? That's a question for you all, actually. I don't know who to focus on.
0: Well, I mean, I can tell you the answer is yes, and we discussed it with the top about 40 people, but somebody who answered it very well is Jensen. He answered it before. Jensen, go ahead.
4: There's no conflict between innovation, technology, and safety. We are going to have to create new technologies to advance the capabilities of AI, but we're also creating new technologies to advance the safety of AI. All of this technology is being developed by the industry today. And you see behind me just an incredible number of leaders in our industry moving together as one, and we're going to advance this technology that is so consequential to humanity, is so consequential to the future prosperity of our nation, and we're going to do it responsibly and safely.
7: Mr. President, are you concerned at all that your continued support of data centers could hurt Republicans in the midterms?
0: I just have to do what's right. All I can tell you is that these big, powerful, very rich, very smart companies are going to be making massive contributions to communities, individual people within the community, and it's going to be really partnership. We talked about it. They're going to be forming partnerships with communities. They're going to take something that people don't

0: understand and they're going to let them understand it. But they're going to form partnerships within the communities. That's going to be so good for the people.
1: Address the midterms. You talked about that. Our candidates for Congress right now, the Republicans in the House, our candidates and our incumbents, are out in their communities right now as we speak, communicating on this. They're saying we cannot lose the race to China. We cannot lose America's edge because it's important for every American worker, every American family, for their safety, security, their future, the economy. So, but it has to be a balance. You have to take the community concerns in hand. That's what all of these folks agree to. That's what the president articulated in the room today, that you have to heed those concerns and you have to make commitments to them. Just as they're making as an industry, they will make it to the local communities. For example, we just codified about 3 weeks ago in the House, we passed with almost no dissenting votes the Ratepayer Protection Act. That is a codification of President Trump's Ratepayer Protection Pledge. They're guaranteeing that when they need energy resources for these AI infrastructure, super intelligence infrastructure systems, that they will produce it themselves. They will put power back onto the grid in most cases. They're going to take care of the local communities. Trust is earned. It's not automatic. And they understand that they're earning the trust.
2: So what do you think about candidates?
0: What Mike is saying, that means financially as well. You know, in Louisiana, you probably heard, they're having a big problem with teacher pay, et cetera, et cetera. A company went in, I believe it's Meta in this case, and they're paying every teacher virtually in that either area or actually far beyond that area.
1: Richland Parish.
0: Into the parish. They're paying every single teacher over $50,000 apiece. This is more money than they've ever seen.
2: Mr. President, what are you worried about? Mr. President, to the FBI and the DOJ, as you suggested, isn't it too late then to prevent any damage?
0: No, I think we're going to have it very well assessed. And we also remember this. We have the smartest people in the world watching over each other. And we've done that.
3: Back to the White House in a moment after we hear the verdict in the Caleb Flynn case. American Idol contestant accused of killing his wife. So let's listen, and then we're back live at the White House where the president continues to take questions.
4: Ladies and gentlemen, the jury, have you reached a verdict?
5: We have, Your Honor.
4: And sir, can you put, you're the foreperson?
5: Yes.
4: Would you mind please handing to Ms. Ostendorf, my bailiff, the verdict forms?

0: Mr. Flynn, would you please stand? As to verdict to count one, aggravated murder, we, the jury in this case, being duly impaneled and sworn, find the defendant, Caleb C. Flynn, guilty of aggravated murder, as charged in count one of the indictment, pursuant to ORC section 2903.01A, 2929.02A, an unclassified felony. As to the gun specification, we, the jury, further find that Caleb C. Flynn did have a firearm on or about his person or under his control while committing the offense and displayed the firearm, brandished the firearm, indicated that he possessed the firearm, or used it to facilitate the offense in violation of 2941.145A. All 12 jurors signed in ink and dated today's date. Verdict, count two, murder, ORC section 2903.02A, 2903.02D, and 2929.02B. We, the jury in this case, being duly impaneled and sworn, find the defendant, Caleb C. Flynn, guilty of murder as charged in count two of the indictment, pursuant to ORC section 2909.02A, 2903.02D, and 2929.02B, an unclassified felony. Furthermore, we, the jury, further find Caleb C. Flynn did have a firearm on or about his person or under his control while committing the offense and displayed the firearm, brandished it, the firearm, indicated he possessed the firearm, or used it to facilitate the offense in violation of 2941.145A. All jurors signed in ink and was dated today's date. Verdict on count three, murder, felony murder, felonious assault, serious physical harm. We, the jury in this case, being duly impaneled and sworn, find the defendant, Caleb C. Flynn, guilty of murder as charged in count three of the indictment. ORC section 2903.02B, 2903.02D, and 2929.02B. Furthermore, on the gun specification associated with that count three, we, the jury, further find Caleb C. Flynn did have a firearm on or about his person or under his control while committing the offense and displayed the firearm, brandished the firearm, indicated that he possessed the firearm or used it to facilitate the offense in violation of ORC section 2941.145A. All 12 jurors signed in ink, dated today's date. Verdict on count four, murder, felony murder, felonious assault, physical harm by means of a deadly weapon. We, the jury in this case, being duly impaneled and sworn, find the defendant, Caleb C. Flynn, guilty of murder as charged in count four of the indictment pursuant to ORC section 2903.02B and 2903.02D and 2929.02B, an unclassified felony. Furthermore, on the gun specification associated with that count, we, the jury, further find Caleb C. Flynn did have a firearm on or about his person or under his control while committing the offense and displayed the firearm, brandished the firearm, indicated that he possessed the firearm or used it to facilitate the offense in violation of 2941.145A. All 12 jurors signed in ink in today's date. As to count five, verdict, serious physical harm. We, the jury in this case, being duly impaneled and sworn, find the defendant, Caleb C. Flynn, guilty of felonious assault as charged in count five of the indictment, a felony of the second degree. As to the gun specification with count five, we, the jury, further find that Caleb C. Flynn did have a firearm on or about his person or under his control while committing the offense, displayed the firearm, brandished the firearm, indicated that he possessed the firearm or used it to facilitate the offense in violation of ORC section 2941.145A. All 12 jurors signed in ink. Count six, verdict, felonious assault, physical harm by means of a deadly weapon. We, the jury in this case, being duly impaneled and sworn, find the defendant, Caleb C. Flynn, guilty of felonious assault as charged in count six of the indictment, pursuant to ORC section 2903.11A2, and 2903.11(d)(1)(a), a felony of the second degree. As to the gun specification with felonious assault, the court and count six, the jury finds Caleb C. Flynn did have a firearm on or about his person or under his control while committing the offense and displayed the firearm, brandished it, indicated that he possessed the firearm or used it to facilitate the offense in violation of 2941.145A. All 12 jurors signed in ink. As to count seven, verdict, tampering with evidence, we, the jury in this case, being duly impaneled and sworn, find the defendant, Caleb C. Flynn, guilty of tampering with evidence as charged in count seven of the indictment, pursuant to Code Section 2921.12A1 and 2921.12B, a felony of the third degree. As to the gun specification with count seven, we, the jury, further find Caleb C. Flynn did have a firearm on or about his person or under his control while committing the offense in violation of ORC Section 2941.141A. All 12 jurors signed in ink. Verdict for count eight, tampering with evidence. We, the jury in this case, being duly impaneled and sworn, find the defendant, Caleb C. Flynn, guilty of tampering with evidence as charged in count eight of the indictment, pursuant to ORC Section 2921.12A1 and B, a felony of the third degree. All 12 jurors signed, all in ink. Verdict, count nine, tampering with evidence. We, the jury in this case, being duly impaneled and sworn, find the defendant, Caleb C. Flynn, guilty of tampering with evidence as charged in count nine of the indictment, pursuant to ORC Section 2921.12A1 and B, felony of the third degree. All 12 jurors signed in ink on today's date. Would either counsel like to review the jury forms, verdict forms?
1: No, Your Honor.
0: Mr. Mulligan?
2: No, thank you.
0: Would either counsel like to poll the jury?
1: No, Your Honor.
2: Yes, Your Honor.
0: Okay. Ladies and gentlemen of the jury, what polling is that counsel...
3: Following two breaking stories in real time, they could not be more different. As the President of the United States in a rare appearance in the White House driveway was taking questions about AI surrounded by some of the biggest tech executives in the world. Word came in from Troy, Ohio of a verdict in the Caleb Flynn case. Flynn, for those not following this case, at one point was an American Idol contestant. He'd been charged with killing his wife, Ashley, to pursue an affair with another woman who he had supposedly met in church and exchanged over 100,000 text messages with. And the jury, as you just heard, has found Caleb Flynn guilty of murder. More on this to come. Back to the breaking news in the White House driveway. The president is still speaking, and very rare to see the president in this setting. Here comes Dario Amodei from Anthropic. Let's see what he has to say.
4: I just want to hear from you after this big summit where you are today.
5: Look, I mean, I will say what I've always said, which is that AI has incredible benefits. I've talked about the medical benefits of the technology. As the president has said, you know, whoever wins AI wins. I think that's very important. But I think the technology has very real risks. And, you know, the mechanism, how we address those risks, is still under discussion. But we all need to work together to make sure that we can win and we can win safely. If we do this right, if we work with the president and everyone here, we can win safely.
6: Look, Dario has been fantastic. We had dinner the other night, and he agrees with everyone. I mean, we all agree. Mark had a view that was, I thought, really right down the middle. Mark, do you want to discuss what you thought?
7: Sure. I mean, I can kind of summarize what I think we all signed today, which is, it's the White House Accord on developing this technology safely. The basic idea is that we want to give the American people and our customers confidence that the technology works in the way that we intend. Right. So every company is building something that's a little bit different. You know, having one set of standards for what everyone should want to build. People want to do some different things. But I think what we can all agree on is that the American public and our customers want to know that what we're building is working in the way that we all intend. So we drafted a set of principles and commitments around building robust internal controls and detecting if there are any issues with the technology, coupled with multiple layers of auditing and controls, starting with internal risk review, external auditors and evaluators, and agreeing that we're going to have all of our boards of directors independently review the reports that come from the auditors. I think that these are good steps forward. The idea isn't that this is the only thing that we will ever do. It is that this is a start and an accord that the whole industry could come to. And I was very proud to have that discussion with a number of our colleagues who I think are running great companies. You know, it was sort of a historic conversation. I don't think anything like this has come before. And I think this is a meaningful step forward. So, thank you.
2: Mr. President.
6: This is very important. Safe. We want it all to be safe.
2: Mr.
6: This tremendous good. We want it to be safe. And they're going to be watching over each other. Sundar, do you want to
2: say something? Mr. President.
8: First of all, thanks, Mr. President.
6: You have no idea who these people are. These are the biggest people in the world. You have no idea who the hell they are. This guy is a monster, and nobody does. What a great life. To be a monster and not have to go through this.
7: What's your name, sir? Since
6: he says, what's your name?
7: What's your name?
6: Just all you have to know is Sundar. Sundar is his name.
8: Hopefully a better tagline than I'm a monster, but...
7: I think it's great. You got to...
8: Well, first of all, really proud to be here today as an industry. I think this moment is historic and consequential, and I think there are extraordinary benefits to this technology. You can see it in the GDP growth we see. We have to make sure we are addressing the risks, and the President has asked us as an industry to step up, and we want to make sure we are putting our products safely. And as Mark said, we are signing up to a set of processes and controls like we do in other areas like financial controls in a company. And we are bringing those well-known best practices to the developer.

0: So,
1: why should the public trust
0: who will hold you accountable?
1: That you can actually
2: because
1: trust.
2: You know why? Because they're outstanding people, and they don't want anybody. They don't want anything to go wrong. I mean,
1: but
2: their companies
1: have already
2: are at
1: gone
2: stake.
1: Wrong.
2: If something goes wrong, their companies are at stake. They're not going
1: to
2: let that happen.
1: Issues to humanity.
2: This is going to be all for the good, and we're going to have it good, be nice and safe. And they're really going to be policing each other. And that's the way it works.
3: Mr. President,
4: if you have information that national security is at risk with this technology, will you support then a slowdown of the technology?
2: I will let the world know about it. If I ever heard, I would come out here, I'd hold a news conference, and I'd let the world know about it.
4: So there is no risk to the national
2: security?
4: They're
2: going to police themselves. And you want to say something?
5: Sir, I think, thank you very much. Thank you. I think the consensus today around that national security issue was being the leader in America in AI is the most important thing for national security. I think everybody agreed on that today. Winning the AI race is winning. And we need to do that. That's the first principle. The second principle that was discussed all day today was putting the American people first in that race. And I think everybody came together around those two principles today.
6: Jay.
7: Mr. Clayton,
2: Jay
7: are warning that ICE crackdowns in Kansas are having problems.
2: Are we talking about ICE now?
7: That's right. For being processing, Mr. President, any comment on your ICE enforcement bringing up prices?
2: ICE has done a phenomenal job in keeping our people safe. They've done a fantastic job in taking murderers, rapists, drug dealers, the worst people on earth, the worst people all over the world. They got dumped into our country by Joe Biden allowing open borders where people came in unvetted, untested, unchecked. And they walked through our country by 25 million. And we've gotten most of the really bad ones out and the rest are going out. But these are murderers and the worst people in the world. And we've done one hell of a job. And you ought to talk to the Democrats. Why did you allow 25 million people, many of whom were the worst criminals? Why did you allow them into our country? You disturbed our country. You hurt our country.
7: Mr. President, did you take the opportunity today to urge these tech leaders to be more careful about where they put data centers to avoid?
2: I did. We discussed that. Frankly, I want them built in America. There's some that will be built in, right now, Finland and other places. There's one going up in Finland. If we're not smart, they'll end up building data centers in other countries, and those other countries will make a fortune, and we won't. The data centers are making a fortune, but now what's happening is something very important. The people in those areas, that we discussed this at length today, they're going to greatly benefit financially.
7: Do you want them to stay away from homes when they're building these data centers?
2: Yeah, I think I want them to be in the right location within a community.
0: Mr. President.
2: You know, if you look at Loudoun County, if you look at some of these counties, they're making billions of dollars. Taxes are going way down. The data centers are making an absolute fortune. But now the people are going to benefit directly, whether it's teachers that get paid a bonus, whether it's people that live in the community that get paid a dividend. You could call it a dividend because the dividend sounds right. They are going to greatly benefit by what's happened. The data centers are incredible. And by the way, I'm very good at real estate. Some of those buildings are absolutely beautiful. They're big and they're, you know, big, strong, powerful buildings, but they're beautiful. And they add greatly to a community. It started with a false narrative, mostly by, Mike, I would say Democrats, that data centers are bad. So data centers are bringing a tremendous amount of money into the community, and the people now are going to benefit directly, whether it's teachers or other people that live in the community.
8: Of Chinese AI development overtaking the U.S., what do you
2: need
8: to do to stop?
2: I don't think it's
8: going to
2: happen unless we're stupid and we force these people into other countries, and that could happen.
8: What did they tell you?
2: I mean, there's one gentleman that said he happens to be building one in Europe because it was easier for him to do. We can't do that. We want them built in this country. We want it's massive income. People's taxes are going to go down. It's going to pay off debt. It's massive income. It's growth. You know the word growth? When I got elected, I talked about growth. This is growth like nobody's ever seen before.
9: Mr. President, many people across the world are worried about their own job when it comes to SI.
2: Yeah.
9: And Mr.

0: has spoken about an age of abundance, which sounds lovely. But what about when people wake up in the morning and they have no purpose?
1: May we hear from
0: you? What are the jobs of the future?
2: Elon, go ahead. You can answer.
3: Sorry, the question was about age of abundance.
0: Because people looking at this will be worried, particularly laptop jobs. What are they going to do in the future, Mr. Musk?
3: Well, I think it is worth highlighting the positive benefits of AI, which will, or SI, pardon me.
2: Thank you.
3: Super intelligence. I think by far the most likely outcome is an age of abundance, where we don't have just a universal basic income, we have universal high income. People speak about medical benefits. I think the, but maybe it's worth talking a bit more about that. When you have robots and you have super intelligence, it means that everyone in the world can have better medical care than anyone here, including me. And wouldn't that be wonderful?
0: Not if they haven't got a job.
3: Well, jobs are going to change. Jobs have always changed. Being a computer used to be a job. There used to be buildings full of people doing calculations. But now digital computers do those tasks. I don't think anyone is pining to go back and do calculations all day to do bank interest rates, which is what they used to do. So I think we'll see an evolution of robots. And as the president has mentioned, it's not as though unemployment has increased. In fact, there's a tremendous demand for people. So I think the most likely outcome, and it's probably worth looking at the most likely outcome, is one which is incredibly beneficial, and it's a future that you, if you could look into the future, it is a future you would want.
2: Elon and I sat with President Xi the other day, and he will take every data center that we don't want. Do you agree with that?
3: Yes.
2: He would love to have every single one, because you know why? They're smart. They want every data center. They want it because that's great for China. Well, it's great for us, and we're leading by a lot, and we're going to keep it that way. It's going to be very, very safe, and there's a self-policing, and there's also a group policing, and it's going to be great.
4: Quite a scene here on Breaking News Tuesday. The President of the United States making a rare, perhaps his first appearance in a setting like this in the driveway. In the north side of the White House, leading to the north gate, but just outside the West Wing and surrounded by some of the biggest names in technology and certainly some of the wealthiest people on the planet, including Elon Musk, who you heard from there at the end. This following a meeting of AI and big tech CEOs at a luncheon at the White House. I'm Connell McShane back here in New York. We're covering that, and we'll get back to the breaking news and that Caleb Flynn verdict. He was found guilty of murdering his wife. But first, White House correspondent Kelly Meyer, who's always on the North Lawn and rarely sees the president out there in the driveway behind her. Right? So that in and of itself was interesting. But I was waiting, I got to be honest, when we were waiting for the Flynn verdict to come in, wondering what Dario Amodei of Anthropic would say. And as timing, you know, we got very lucky on timing. Just as we went back, he spoke. And, you know, because he's been pushing for more to be done on safety. He says tremendous benefits from AI, but also there are really real risks, according to Dario. Now, we heard from some of the others. What I'm curious, Kelly, is do we know what actually happened today, this accord they kept talking about and what might be in it?
5: Right, and we heard him talk about, so it initially started with House Speaker Mike Johnson coming out to what we call the sticks. It's a microphone and a camera set up outside of the West Wing for White House officials and those that do television live shots to go and speak with reporters. So he initially came out and announced this, what they're calling a White House Accord on Superintelligence. And he said it was a statement of principles, commitments on behalf of the industry. We're hoping to get that out in writing and then something tangible to read through of exactly what that is. But it seems like they came to some sort of an agreement on this of how to move forward. And then when pressed later on whether or not this AI accord is bonding, the president said, I think it's morally binding. And then shortly after that, they seemed to walk away. And it was interesting to watch it from this angle here, Connell, because you could see Susie Wiles, the White House chief of staff, really orchestrating this whole thing behind the scenes, calling the House Speaker back. He said the commander-in-chief is going to come out, and then the president, of course, walking outside and speaking to the press, taking questions. Our Hannah Brandt, and they're getting some questions in on this topic, as well as Elon Musk speaking there briefly, NVIDIA's CEO. We saw Mark Zuckerberg speak there, and then he left a little bit sooner than the rest to walk back into the West Wing. Certainly a rare moment But a big moment here at the White House today on the overall issue of AI. And all of the sides here, the House Speaker from Congress, from the President here at the White House, to those tech leaders and the researchers, all trying to get on the same page on where we go with AI in America. The President has been full steam ahead. He really believes in the tech, and he wants to see this move forward. And these tech leaders have been raising some concerns. Amade, as you mentioned, he also had dinner with the President on Sunday. So it seems as though they're on the same page together, as far as we know, Connell.
4: Right. And to your point, we got to find out what's in, if there's anything of significance actually in this so-called accord that they signed. But it seemed to me the President's approach, Kelly, was the same as what we've heard from him for the most part, right? You know, it's about competition with China.
5: Yeah.
4: I know he talked about safety, but I thought it was interesting early on, one of the quotes from him is like, all right, if someone does something wrong, if there's a bad actor, he said, and I quote, a bad actor is going to get caught. So relying on, it sounds like the companies to do a lot of that. Is that fair?
5: And he's also saying the FBI, the DOJ, because he talked earlier at his other event with the America.gov launching the AI initiative there, saying that there's some guardrails essentially in place with that, but also calling on these companies to do it. But he seems to think that this is something that they could push ahead with and get this sort of accord going in an agreement with these tech leaders. And he seemed to say that they all are in agreement, as other of those tech leaders were called up to say, hey, are you on the same page with him? The President spoke for them and said, we're all on the same page.
4: All right, Kelly, we're back on this story as it breaks at the White House, right where Kelly Meyer is there on the North Lawn. The other breaking story, we had this live as well, the verdict that came in the Caleb Flynn case. Here comes Mercedes Coleman on all of this, the attorney and legal analyst. And this is the former American Idol contestant who was accused of killing his wife. And the jury just said moments ago he is guilty of that murder. What stands out about this case to you, Mercedes?
6: Donald, if he was not convicted, I told one of your producers that I would hang up my litigation shoes.
4: Okay.
6: There was such overwhelming evidence against Caleb Flynn. Let's start with the text messages. Just the massive amount of text messages between himself and his mistress, over 100,000 text messages, one of which he wrote to Aaliyah Botner, his mistress. I was up until 4 a.m. that last night crying, literally thinking to myself of ways to kill her and not to go to jail. That was 6 months before she was murdered. It was obviously overwhelming. And let's talk about Aaliyah Botner taking the stand, his former mistress, who literally, she was asked, what are your feelings towards Caleb Flynn? And she says, I hate him. The camera pans to Caleb Flynn. He jumps a little bit in his seat. And when she was asked why, she goes, because I think he killed his wife. That to me was the nail that hit the coffin. That was it. It was done. The jury didn't deliberate for a long time. Obviously, they were moved by all the evidence and the fact that some of the conversations that Caleb Flynn had with law enforcement did not make sense, including this whole narrative that his wife was killed by a burglar. And that the house that this burglar allegedly entered into the store. And oh, by the way, when law enforcement went to look at this door, the door had a refrigerator in front of it. So that would mean the burglar would have had to move the refrigerator, go into the home, kill his wife, come back outside from the same entry point, and then put the refrigerator back in. It didn't make any sense. And there's obviously the fact that Caleb Flynn had lots of motive to kill his wife, including the fact that he wanted to start a new life with his very young mistress.
4: Yep, you see the emotion as the verdict was being read, and the jury obviously agreed with you 100%, Mercedes. I guess the one big defense or two big defense pushbacks throughout this case was that there was no murder weapon, and they claim not very strong direct forensic evidence. What about that?
6: That's great points. And obviously, defense did what they could. They made chicken soup out of chicken feathers. And they really did hone in on that during the course of the trial. They talked about there's no murder weapon that was found. But this is where the experts stepped in and said, well, the fact that, according to Caleb Flynn, that after the shot was fired, let's follow his narrative for a moment, he runs into the bedroom. So there are experts that say there would have been gunpowder, there would have been blood, yet Caleb Flynn didn't have gunpowder and didn't have blood on his person when the authorities went following the 911 call. So with this point counterpoint failed. Sure, there was no gun, but we've seen cases that we've covered together where there's no body and yet a conviction takes place. The jurors are really smart. They start to piece everything together, and circumstantial evidence, certainly what we had here, we didn't have direct

0: evidence that he killed her, but we had such overwhelming circumstantial evidence that the jury couldn't turn away from it. And that's why they convicted.
1: 100,000 plus text messages. All right. Caleb Flynn, guilty of murder. Mercedes, thank you as always. Mercedes Coleman on the breaking news. Geraldo's been standing by. He'll join us with the Daily Take coming up. And as News Nation Live continues, polls showing voters are blaming the president for their expensive lives. But what about the Democrats and their policies? Would they really make things better when it comes to affordability? We'll get into that. And also, you saw the AI executives out with the president talking to reporters. One of the CEOs who was at the meetings earlier today, our friend Brandon Daniels from Exeter's, also set to join us live. A lot going on as News Nation Live continues. We'll be right back.
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14: Our neighbor to the north, getting the cold shoulder. I'm Blake Berman, host of The Hill on News Nation. A U.S. ban on nearly $1 billion worth of Canadian goods now taking effect, including on alcohol, motorcycles, and some dairy products. The move escalates a trade dispute that's already brought new tariffs and retaliation from Canada. President Trump now says the next move is Ottawa's, and he expects that soon.
15: I think what's going to happen is over the next 3 or 4 weeks, they're going to come to us and they're going to say, we're going to get rid of all the tariffs.
14: The ban comes on top of a 50% tariff on Canadian goods already in effect and Canada's dollar-for-dollar response on American imports. About $880 billion worth of products crosses between the two northern neighbors every year. I'm Blake Berman, and this is the News Nation Political Minute.
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0: AI stuff now. We just heard from the president. We heard from him at length today, first inside the White House, then in the driveway at the White House. And the thing he kept saying over and over again

0: no government guardrails. He trusts the CEOs, the AI CEOs, to essentially police themselves. Talked about a rough sketch for some kind of an AI accord. We don't know a lot about it yet. Hopefully our next guest actually can help to fill in some of what we do know. He was there at the White House with the president and these other tech titans today. Let's bring in Brandon Daniels. He's the CEO at Exeger. It's an AI supply chain firm that joins this show a lot today from Washington. You're kind of our insider, Brandon. We thank you for coming on today. We want to know what it was like in there. If I can start with the accord, we heard from the president, some of the CEOs who are in the driveway, they kept saying, well, something was signed today, but I still don't understand exactly what was agreed to. Can you tell us?
1: Yes, Connellan, it's good to see you. Thank you for having me on. Initially, what we all agreed is that there are a set of superseding principles that we wish to be bound by, right? So we developed some of the most advanced artificial intelligence in the world, deployed in defense systems, deployed in 150 of the Fortune 500, and that tooling can be developed with governance, right? It can be developed in a way that's safe, that's, you know, innovative, that's keeping pace with the most advanced systems in the world. But we can make sure that we've got QA reviews. We can make sure we've got safety reviews. We can make sure that we have things built so that they are credible and capable of scale. The second thing that we agreed is that we agreed that we all want to make sure that the tooling that's around AI, I mean, AI isn't really potent without tooling that allows you to get access to data, allows you to get access to information, allows you to actually access systems and data centers, computers effectively. And so building that tooling in a way that allows us to manage the risk of either a model erroring or a model, you know, creating right. havoc, what I think of as a surge protector kind of Connell, right? So thinking, okay, if a model starts spinning out of control and spending lots of money and using lots of compute and potentially, you know, creating a situation where a system gets hacked, we can actually have a surge protector, just like the one that goes into your house.
0: But what is that protector?
1: Able to shut that model off.
0: What does it actually consist of? Because when the president was asked if any of this was binding, he said, quote, it's morally binding. So this means we're trusting the companies to do it. Is it just so I'm clear, right? Is that right?
1: So actually, Jensen and Mark and a few of the other CEOs came to the table with a set of principles, Connell, yeah. that we all will agree to, that we all will effectively look to codify in all of our organizations and adhere to.
0: But in other words, your own companies will agree in writing, but it won't be any kind of a government mechanism that puts it in place technically. Is that right?
1: So not initially, but okay. what we also had as another principle of this is that we would have independent audits, potentially a committee that has a board with oversight. So we did talk about creating a central body that would allow us to govern, as the president said, to govern super intelligence in a way that ensured safety, which yep. is critical, but also innovation. If we don't win the AI race, it is the much more significant threat
0: right.
1: Than is the doomsday scenarios that people
0: I want to talk
1: about
0: that for a moment because, you know, that and the president's talked about this race between China and the United States, obviously, in AI. I'm wondering if the third kind of racer here, the third component, is the AI itself. I was curious to see how Dario would handle, Dario Amodei of Anthropic. If we have that clip, I'll go back to what he said in the White House driveway just a few moments ago. Here's Dario.
2: I mean, I will say what I've always said, which is that AI has incredible benefits. I've talked about the medical benefits of the technology. As the president has said, you know, whoever wins AI wins. I think that's very important. But I think the technology has very real risks. And, you know, the mechanism, how we address those risks is still under discussion. But we all need to work together to make sure that we can win and we can win safely. If we do this right, if we work with the president and everyone here, we can win safely.
3: What do you want to do?
0: You know, I think that last part, Brandon, is important. Is that correct? The mechanism that would address risks and or AI safety is still not in place. It's under discussion.
1: It's under discussion, but we made a lot of progress from 5 hours ago, Connell, to make sure that we all agree in the key principles that allow us to create those mechanisms. And the thing that's different from lots of other safety regulations, like in mining or in nuclear or in power, we can actually implant and embed these governance standards and ways of managing safety in the code itself.
3: Right.
1: And
3: so, in the code. Know, but why couldn't systems, that be if the government put a new system, like a new department, something like the FAA or the FDA in place? Why couldn't they, you know, be the ones that oversee that? What's wrong with that?
1: Well, I mean, you just mentioned the FAA. The FAA was an interesting construct, right, where they actually brought the airlines to the table and they said, you know, hey, can you keep the skies safe? Can you make sure that, you know, you guys work together to create centralized systems of tracking planes, centralized systems of understanding routes? I mean, all of those things have to be shared across competitors, and that's exactly what we're talking about here, talking about creating standards and ways of understanding what super intelligence is doing so that we can all report to a central authority or a central body how we're managing those risks, how we're monitoring those risks, and how we're effectively mitigating those risks. But again, Connell, the most important risk with superintelligence is losing this race would be existential for the United States. And so we have to ensure that we're staying ahead. And we don't want, at this moment in time, people that don't understand the technology regulating it in a way that
3: did
1: could
3: anyone
1: put us
3: speak
1: way
3: up,
1: behind.
3: Or, like, real quick, Brandon, before you go, did anyone, like, were you in a meeting where Dario or anyone else really was aggressively pushing back on all this?
1: Everyone had a chance to speak. Dario is sitting right next to me, as you can see in the table configuration that was published. Everyone had a chance to speak. I had a chance to speak. Dario had a chance to speak. And we all were in violent agreement on key principles of managing this potential risk. Dario is just very effective in flagging that there is a risk, right? But we all understand the risks. We all understand the ramifications. But we also understand the geopolitical nature of this race, Connell. And, and I'm not sure that that's something that Dario is appreciating in his comments or is giving full voice to in his comments.
3: All right, Brandon, we always appreciate it. We'll continue this discussion. You were in the room today, in the room where it happened, as they say, so we'll come back and keep it going. Thanks. That's Brandon Daniels.
1: Absolutely.
3: Exeger,
1: thank you.
3: Is the firm. The Daily Take comes your way right now with a lot to have a take on, Geraldo. Here comes Geraldo Rivera.
4: Yeah.
3: Kind of a crazy day.
4: Quite a day.
3: Thanks for your patience, my friend. So, all right, I guess start with the AI folks in the driveway and everywhere else. And what'd you make of that whole scene?
4: Well, I think that safety and innovation are two key words. But what I wonder is it true that tech is asking for antitrust exemptions and that the tech wants amnesty, immunity? They want to kind of get out of jail free card if one of these models does go south and causes, inflicts real damage, under the argument that what they created wasn't the monster. The monster was something the monster later, Frankenstein later, created somewhere down the line. So using that kind of excuse, kind of exculpating, protecting themselves from any liability if one of these things really does go south.
3: Yeah, I don't think there's a lot. I mean, maybe not a lot, but I don't know if there's complete agreement, as the president suggested. Obviously, as we just heard there from Brandon, I know Dario Amodei from Anthropic is put out there as the one guy pushing back. But I think there's more than that. Obviously, Jensen Huang from NVIDIA seems to be in line with the president, and maybe even Zuckerberg. But I'm not sure. It seems like these guys might. It would have been interesting to really hear the back and forth and how much agreement there really was in that room about where we're going with all this.
4: Well, I think that there's reticence among some of them.
3: Yeah.
4: I'm glad you had the guest on we just had. It's great to have an insider. These guys are profit-oriented businessmen. They are coming with this. They have discovered gold. They have this amazing technology that's in its infancy, we are told, and can perform feats beyond the imagination. With that, however, and they allude to this, there are underlying dangers, perils that must be addressed. The question is.

0: of weird to hear about that from the guys? Like from, you know, that the people creating it are the ones saying, boy, this could be trouble. Now, there's another side to that. Yeah, and people have said this, Geraldo, that that could be in their interest because they want to keep, you know, competitors out of their market, which they have huge market share. I'm not, you know, blind to that, but it is kind of an interesting moment. I don't know if there's anything that we can compare it to where the people creating the new product are the ones saying, be careful with this thing we're creating.
1: Well, you know, I think that can also be disingenuous.
0: Maybe.
1: You know, okay, we get it. There could be real peril in this thing that I'm mixing up here. Then, hey, you asked the question earlier that, you know, we used to have a Department of Energy. That we need a department of this stuff. Let's give the president super intelligence. Let's give him SI. I'm not going to give him Lake Ontario or the Gulf of Mexico. But I think SI is appropriate, and so God bless. Let it be SI. But what everybody has been saying is this is hot stuff, but it's dangerous. But where's the yeah, but? I want to hear the president say yeah, but what do you got in mind? How are we going to fix this? And by telling or asking of the government or the Congress that they give them antitrust exemptions, you know, like as if they were the NFL, they're going to, you know, do whatever they want, talk amongst themselves, be anti-competitive, but be profit-oriented. But where is the traffic cop? And the president's also, you know, in his suggestion that data centers are benign and are going to save the world, you know, abolish taxes and deficits and so forth. He's got to listen when he comes to Ohio. He's going to Ohio and Iowa and Texas and Alabama and Alaska.
0: Yeah,
1: he's
0: we've
1: going
0: talked
1: to all these countries.
0: It's huge, right? In that Sherrod Brown race in Ohio, the data center story. I have
1: it's gigantic.
0: New ad that he put out, and then let's talk about the politics of all this, because you're right, AI and particularly data centers coming up in a lot of the Senate races we're watching. Sherrod Brown wants to be a senator again, and here's part of this new ad.
2: Listen to this. People living in poverty are just not very, they're not very experienced at navigating the real world, right? I remember talking to one young lady who said, well, I don't really know how money works at a grocery store, because she grew up and has lived all of her adult life using SNAP cards to buy groceries. And so you literally have to teach people how to budget.
3: That.
4: I'm Sherrod Brown and I approve this message.
0: So yeah, AI, but also affordability with the other issue and how his opponent talks about the people. Tell us about that race before we go. Ohio, you're there.
1: I'm here, and you know, I've just reviewed all of the most recent polling, and Sherrod Brown has maintained a high single-digit lead. As 8 points is what I've seen, and it just kind of reflects what's happening in all of these toss-up races. I still, despite the president's, I think, very effective public speaking in the last 48, 72 hours. I think the president really has been a AAA campaigner. I think that this, as of right now, the blue wave is what's happening, and nothing that I heard from these AI guys or SI guys is going to make the people who are going to vote Democrat any less likely to vote Democrat. It's a great issue, but it's not the one that Sherrod Brown just showed in that commercial.
0: President looks like he's focusing on getting the base turned out in some deep red states on his calendar: Alaska, Texas, Oklahoma, Alabama, Florida, Iowa. There you go. All the campaigning that's to come in deep red states. Thank you, Geraldo. You're the best. Geraldo Rivera today on a busy day.
1: Okay, bud.
0: In the news. We'll talk to you soon. New denial, meantime, from the president. What he says he did not offer Iran in his latest bid to end the war. We also have that today. News Nation Live coming right back.
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6: Our neighbor to the north, getting the cold shoulder. I'm Blake Berman, host of The Hill on News Nation. A U.S. ban on nearly $1 billion worth of Canadian goods now taking effect, including on alcohol, motorcycles, and some dairy products. The move escalates a trade dispute that's already brought new tariffs and retaliation from Canada. President Trump now says the next move is Ottawa's, and he expects that soon.
7: I think what's going to happen is over the next 3 or 4 weeks, they're going to come to us and they're going to say, we're going to get rid of all the tariffs.
6: The ban comes on top of a 50% tariff on Canadian goods already in effect and Canada's dollar-for-dollar response on American imports. About $880 billion worth of products crosses between the two northern neighbors every year. I'm Blake Berman, and this is the News Nation Political Minute.
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13: Social media earlier saying he did not offer sanctions relief or the release of frozen funds. So what's really going on here? Offer them nothing, he says. Retired General Wesley Clark is with us, the former NATO Supreme Allied Commander. What do you think is going on, General Clark?
14: Colonel, I think it's diplomacy. Diplomacy backed by the threat of force. And it's in the middle of a political campaign. So everything is sensitive. Everything counts. We don't know what was really said by whom in the mediators. The Iranians and the Americans are not talking directly. Information's passed back and forth. The mediators probably want credit for trying to nudge an agreement. Maybe they misspoke. Maybe they were leaning forward a little too far with the American position. Maybe the Americans leaned forward a little bit and the president's backing away from it. We don't know. But what we do know is that this is causing hardship at home. It's certainly causing hardship around the world, and that hardship is likely to increase the longer the Strait of Hormuz stays closed, despite the fact that the U.S. Navy and Central Command are doing great work.
13: Yeah. More tankers getting through, it seemed. I saw even some of the Kepler numbers, they would seem like they were improving in the Strait.
14: I think they're improving, but there's also some misinformation there.
13: Okay.
14: It depends on who you're listening to. But there's still a lot of oil that needs to get out that's not getting out.
13: So your bet is that this does drag on, this idea of like our midterm elections being any kind of a marker. The president kept saying, all right, after that, they'll cut a deal. What's your best guess on timeline now, knowing all you know?
14: It's hard to guess, but my guess is the tighter the squeeze economically, the more you impact their military and commercial civilian supply chains through Pakistan and elsewhere, go after the banks, the European companies that may still be trying to deal with them, the Asian companies that are selling into Iran, the more you squeeze, the sooner you'll get an agreement. I think the economic program works. I think the military

0: military assistance to getting straits, ships through the straits works. It's just not clean. It's not going to be a sudden handshake and everything's going to go back to normal, at least not before the elections.
1: Okay. One other story breaking today, given your distinguished military service record, including time as a NATO Supreme Allied Commander, that I did want to ask you about. Pete Hegseth, the Defense Secretary, planning to cut 20% of admirals and generals in a major overhaul, as The Hill reports here, of the Pentagon, saying he wanted, quote, less generals, more GIs, shifting resources from bloated headquarter elements to our warfighters. Thoughts?
0: Well, it's been a perpetual effort by the Department of Defense for decades, really. Everybody at the top talks about it. It's not as easy to do as it seems, because you do need to have experienced people. You need people in headquarters. You need to be able to keep up with your allies. If they've got a general that's a planner, you don't want to put a lieutenant colonel in with him and have him outranked and unable to speak in a meeting and so forth. So there's a limit to how far you need a progression of ranks for the units to go from captain commanding a company to a lieutenant colonel to battalion and a colonel commanding a brigade. Then you want someone with a one or two stars commanding that division. So, but there's room to make adjustments. Almost every administration wants to do this. The difficulty here, Connell, is that there's been so much other turbulence around the Pentagon with the so-called culture war and generals being fired without understanding that people are walking on eggshells around there, as I hear it. But the 20% cut, look, yeah. So that's a reasonable goal to go after. Provided you're sensitive to the requirements of the armed forces, and it's not just a political number.
1: Interesting. So you think there's a case to be made that, you know, 20% fewer generals and admirals, we could live in that world?
0: I think you establish a mark on the wall, then you go back and you justify exactly why you need a flag officer in each one of the positions. And I think if you do that, you'll find some cuts. We've already pared back some headquarters. We've combined some headquarters. And when you combine those headquarters, you get rid of two stars and three stars who are staff officers and one stars who are deputy staff officers and so forth. But you do need experience. You can't hire laterally and bring people into the armed forces. They got to go through the ranks, and we got some really great people in there now. They're doing the best they can, and got to be careful we don't demotivate people in there and just tell them they're not welcome and we don't want them. So this is like any other reorganization of a business. You have to do it sensitively, smartly. It has to make sense.
1: General Clark, as always, thank you, sir. A lot of news to get to today, including an update in a case that grabbed headlines this month. We'll talk about this Venezuelan DoorDash driver in a moment. The guy that was shot in Texas still has a bullet in his back, but now he is facing charges. So we'll get into that. There's something in the court documents that caught our attention on this. It's about body cameras. Allie Bradley will have new reporting as News Nation Live continues. That's coming up later in the show. Also, battle for high-paying travelers, all right? The latest move by Alaska Air to take on the biggest U.S. airlines. This is News Nation Live. We'll be right back.
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15: So, will you wake up with $1,000 in an account for your kid? That question, Tom, saw Money Minute today, the news for your money. And there's an important change to the Trump accounts. Tens of millions of children are going to be automatically enrolled and as soon as this week. But to that question that we asked, does it mean that $1,000 that was promised by the president just magically appears in your account? And the answer to that question is not quite. So this is important. While the government is putting this change in place, they say that they're going to expand access to the accounts and let the money grow in the account. You at home, you the parent, you still need to make an election on your taxes in order to get the $1,000. So it's important to pay attention to that. Aura, the company that makes those fitness trackers that many people wear on their finger, it's telling investors to wait. The company's holding off on going public, holding off on an IPO, citing uncertainty in the markets. Was supposed to debut on the NASDAQ tomorrow. Now, if Aura got the price that it wanted for the shares, the IPO would have put the company's valuation somewhere in the neighborhood of $15 billion. You've heard that bigger is better. Well, there's one airline that's saying that fancier is better. It's Alaska Airlines, giving its planes and its terminals a major overhaul. The company thinking hundreds of high-end seats, new airport lounges with all kinds of features like lying flat in the suites, premium economy sections, 41,000 square foot respite from your more kind of regular Joe type of travelers. That will be the key to the turnaround. The airline thinking these changes can help to boost their profits north of $1 billion by next year and insulate the company from turbulence in some other areas, like, of course, the cost of jet fuel. So there's that. Now, cost, affordability. It's the midterm buzzword. Republicans on defense over it.
1: But are Democratic policies actually what fueled more and more expensive lives? That's a question being asked today as we're joined by the former member of the Council of Economic Advisers under President Obama, Betsy Stevenson. Good to see Betsy. Wall Street Journal editorial board talked about that, which I'll ask you in a moment. But first, everyone's talking about costs in one way, shape, or form. Betsy, here's what some voters we checked in with are saying about affordability. Take a listen.
14: Have they been in a grocery store lately? Do they have to go out and buy their own gas? No.
16: It's concerning, the cost of, housing and apartments keep going up, but wages stay the same. It's like, what are we doing with that, right?
17: For my kids, it is a true struggle. I mean, daycare expenses are beyond ridiculous. And, affordability for food and gas and just everyday living for them is a struggle.
1: So there you go. We know that, everything or a lot of things are getting more expensive. Wages, in many cases, not keeping up with inflation. It's more expensive to borrow money. So the president and his party, if they get blamed, that's basically this midterm election, right? As you look at it, do they deserve the blame?
18: Well, yes, I think they deserve the blame. But I also think it's a little bit of, they campaigned on saying, hey, the previous administration didn't do enough to slow the rate of inflation, mm-hmm. to make things more affordable for you. So they went into this saying, basically asking to be judged. We will do a better job. So now's the time where we get to issue the report card on whether there was actually a better job done. Unfortunately, the goal of improving affordability clashed with other goals the president had, like a war in Iran, which, of course, went in the opposite direction on affordability, pushing up the price of gas, pushing up the price of diesel. Who would have thought you would see diesel approaching $7, right, when President Trump was campaigning 2 years ago? So, there's also the goal of trying to, having these international fights with our trading partners, which is really driving up the cost of goods.
1: And right. You can say the tariffs made it worse. The war made it a lot worse. And that argument has resonance. The Republicans get blamed and they get kicked out of office. And that may be what happens. Then the question does become, and I'm curious to how you'll answer that, would the Democrats just be winning because the other side is not doing a good job? Or would they have a plan that the voters believe could fix it? That's what the Journal's bringing up in this editorial. Let's put it back up there for a moment. The affordability Democrats, you have to be kidding. That's what the editorial board of the Wall Street Journal writes about today. Americans may choose to vote for Democrats to send a message to the president, but expecting daily life to become more affordable under their policies is indulging hope over expensive experience. So what about that? The idea that the Democrats did make it worse last time around and that the policies, too much spending, will do the same this time around.
18: Too much spending has been the problem of the Republican administration. That's a GOP problem, not a Democrat problem. And I think it's just one of the great myths. And one of the
1: reasons
18: it's a myth. What
1: about that second round of stimulus under Biden? I mean, that was there. That's a lot of what the Republicans argue.
18: Absolutely. Should Biden have not done that second round of stimulus? No, he shouldn't have. Was it harder for him to walk away from that, given that President Trump promised he would do it if he was elected? So I'm not sure that we would have gotten anything different under President Trump. So there is lots of reasons to be skeptical that anybody who gets elected right now to solve affordability is actually going to be able to deliver it. Because delivering on affordability is going to mean making some tough choices, right? Now, the problem with policymaking is it's often a lot like parenting. You do tough things that are good in the long run, but nobody likes you when you're doing
1: nobody
18: the tough
1: thing. Nobody likes you. That's fun. Thank you, Betsy. You're the best. Betsy Stevenson with us there. All right, we're coming up to the top of the hour. You can read all, if you become a Hill Insider, more about all these big issues, including, Betsy brought up the tariff challenges and challengers that are taking the president back to court. They have it at the Hill. Hill.com, become an insider. Rinse and repeat. Good to be with you. I'm Cottle McShane. We're live at 5 here in New York, where we have the news for all Americans.
19: Deadly family drama in a California park. Police arrest the elderly in-laws they claim took turns fatally shooting their son-in-law who worked at the New York Times. The disturbing details, the past reports of domestic violence, and what's next for this alleged killer couple. A striking turn of events.
20: This entire case is based on speculation. Where is the admission?
19: Lindsay Clancy returns to court for the first time since a judge declared a mistrial in her triple murder case. Her attorney's bold new claim and demand.
21: A striking turn of events. Lindsay Clancy returning to court for the first time since her mistrial, and her attorney has a bold new claim and demand.
19: Tech takes Washington. President Trump meets with top AI leaders.

0: White House.
1: They say bigger than the Industrial Revolution. We're leading by a lot, and we're going to keep it that way.
2: What we all agreed is that there are a set of superseding principles that we wish to be bound by.
0: What will come of the summit after a summer of bots behaving badly and insiders highly hawkish on AI? Speaking of hawkish,
3: could it then be that the University of Iowa is the Hawkeyes, but if he was at an Iowa game, is that correct?
4: It was because Caitlin Clark was coming to Maryland to play.
3: You are calling a witness a dirtbag?
5: I presented.
0: Former special counsel Jack Smith ruffling feathers at today's Senate hearing.
6: Well, we just saw a pretty extraordinary scene in our last hour of coverage live from the White House. The president came out into the driveway at the White House, talking to the press from there, which he rarely, if ever, does, along with some of the biggest names in big tech. The names, CEOs like Elon Musk and Mark Zuckerberg, some of the richest people on the planet, joining the president of the United States to unveil what they say is a new accord on AI, artificial intelligence, or what President Trump is now calling super intelligence. They say they're united on a voluntary framework to address the safety concerns around advanced AI. We don't really have many true details yet, but we did speak to one of those CEOs who was out there about how it's all going to work, and we'll have more on that in a moment. The president saying that new federal regulations will not be necessary because the AI companies have agreed to self-police all of this. Now, we also got a peek behind the curtain today at another company leading the AI revolution, Anthropic, whose CEO we heard from at the White House. Now, Reuters actually got a copy of the prospectus for the upcoming IPO at Anthropic, so that, there's Dario Amodei, is what we're going to go buy the numbers on right now. $2 trillion, all right? That's a big number, and that is the valuation for Anthropic, all right? It's more than double the estimate the company themselves put out. That was back in May. It's more than double that, but when they said $965 billion. Now, at this new evaluation, Anthropic would come in sixth among the biggest companies in the entire world. Right out of the gate, sixth. Now, NVIDIA and Apple still lead the pack. Now, this company, Anthropic, did put out, or we have the prospectus where they say revenue grew by a factor of 12 in 2025. So total revenue Anthropic comes in at $4.6 billion, still reported a big net loss. So it's not making a profit. The net loss, $42 billion for the year, includes a major accounting charge, which is why it is that large. The accounting charge, about $34 billion on financing for the IPO. Now, this next point is important. Anthropic, like all these other big companies, Anthropic is still spending a lot. Over $7 billion last year on compute and on infrastructure, three times more than was spent the year before, and more than half of its $12.7 billion in total operating costs. So that's actually a drop in the bucket when you compare that to what the company says they're going to spend in the future. Now, that's probably even more important because this number is huge, $518 billion in the coming years. Rival OpenAI also is planning to get an IPO at some point soon. Axios had a report on that today on the OpenAI side, and its annual recurring revenue is almost $70 billion. So OpenAI is growing by 70%, according to this, since the start of the third quarter. So that's the growth, the spending plans, and the political backdrop, all kind of summed in as we bring in our friend Corey Johnson. Corey, the chief market strategist at Epistrophe Capital Research. Quite a day if you follow what you follow, which is big tech and AI, with all those CEOs standing behind the president in the White House driveway after meeting with him inside the White House. You know, we have OpenAI suspending one of its newest model because of safety concerns, and the president basically saying, what safety concerns? How do you read it all?
7: You're going to read some coverage of this today. Said it wasn't a big deal. First of all, it was a huge deal. It was an extraordinary moment to see all those tech CEOs, all those billionaires standing out there with the president and leaders in technology, not old world real estate moguls and banking moguls. Those were the biggest leaders in technology. More were at the White House today that weren't in that scrum outside of the White House. But I saw a really big change. I mean, Conley, you and I sat in New York last week and talked about how the president thought that these AI concerns were a hoax.
6: Yep.
7: Today he's saying that they're going to sign a safety pack. He sat in a meeting with these people, and he seemed he didn't admit for a second that he was wrong, but he seemed to have a big change that indeed there will be a person the super intelligence head. I think it's silly to change the name from artificial intelligence to super intelligence, wow. But he didn't ask me. But I think that it's a real big moment.
6: But he still said it was a
7: White
6: hoax.
7: White House and the president go for a change.
6: When someone asked him about that, about a hoax, and his basic point is, well, he thinks the other side politically, you know, it's a hoax to say this thing's going to end humanity, I guess. But you feel like there's a big change. I'm not so sure, you know, what this pact they signed really is going to end up meaning. I tried to press not one of the big names, but yeah. No offense to him. He does a good job at his company. Brandon Daniels comes on the show all the time. But he was there in the room, Brandon. His firm is Exiger, the supply chain AI firm,
7: right.
6: On some of this. Here's just a brief clip from our conversation last hour.
2: So not initially, but okay. what we also had as another principle of this is that we would have independent audits, potentially a committee that has a board with oversight. So we did talk about creating a central body that would allow us to govern, as the president said, to govern super intelligence in a way that ensured safety, which yep. is critical, but also innovation. If we don't win the AI race, it is the much more significant threat.
6: We were talking about Dario Amodei, who was out there with Mark Zuckerberg and all the rest from
7: yeah.
6: Anthropic, saying that, you know, they still had a lot to talk about in terms of implementation of something on safety. And that's what Brandon was getting, that they don't it doesn't seem like they have that settled just yet, but they talked
7: Agreed.
6: About it today.
7: Yeah, that's what Dario was really the one who stood up there in front of the microphones and said that we're not there yet.
6: Right. He got called up after about a half an hour. He was like the kid in class who doesn't want to get called on in the back. And then finally somebody asked him a direct question. But go ahead.
7: Yeah, well, and it was interesting to see the president who was, you know, the White House has had a real contentious relationship with Anthropic. Anthropic yeah. has said that there are going to be limits to what the government can do with their software, whether the White House likes it or not. The White House didn't like being told what to do. But you watched Trump kind of acknowledge the power of the company and indeed the government, the Defense Department's reliance on Anthropic. I think just in the personal interaction you saw there, but certainly Dario Amodei of Anthropic saying that the deal isn't done yet. But I really do think there's a moment where there's a real change and there's a okay. notion that the industry in the U.S. has got to work together and the White House believes that there is something to address here. You know, how strict that will be and what kind of oversight it will be. I think, you know, this is the moment the light switch seemed to go on at the White House. And I think we should take a note of that.
6: That's very interesting. We'll see how it plays out. Here's that moment, by the way, when Dario Amodei came walking up from the back of the classroom and, you know, it made his thoughts clear on safety. Here's what he said.
5: As the president has said, you know, whoever wins AI wins. I think that's very important. But I think the technology has very real risks. And, you know, the mechanism, how we address those risks is still under discussion. But we all need to work. We all need to work together to make sure that we can win and we can win safely. If we do this right, if we work with the president and everyone here, we can win safely.
6: Yeah, can I ask you a question, Corey, particularly about this guy? Because a lot of people who don't follow, you know, the industry as closely as you come on say, oh, forget it. These are big business guys. Their interest is in making money. What do they care about or know about safety? But what about Dario, his background, what you know, people you've talked to? Should we take him at yeah. his word? I mean, how should we look at his comments?
7: Well, trust is earned, I believe. Not, you don't just get it automatically. But it's important to understand that Anthropic was created to be different than OpenAI because they didn't trust, the Anthropic founders did not trust the OpenAI founders. They all used to work together. And very specifically, there's this idea called effective altruism, where these people want to start businesses to give back to society, and they want to start very successful businesses so they have more to give back. And, these guys are really out there in the lead of that. But with this notion that the foundational idea of this company is to do good things for society with the fear that others will do bad things
6: right.
7: with the same technologies. Whether they achieve that or not is a whole different question. But I think it's important to recognize that this is he's a different cat. And he thinks about things very differently. And to build this business, you mentioned the 12x increase in revenues
6: Crazy.
7: From 2004 to 2005. To take a company that's doing already $800 million in revenues and turn it into almost a $5 billion company in 2025 and certainly bigger now. I wish we could see all those numbers, and we will soon.
6: Yes.
7: It's an amazing thing what they've done and what Dario Amodei has done at Anthropic.
6: But your summary of today would be a move was made towards kind of a safer AI world.
7: This was a moment where the light switch went on in the White House. Whether they do something with that knowledge is different, but at least we can see that they're acknowledging that something has to be done here by the brute force of all of those CEOs in the room at once, presumably telling President Trump and Susie Wiles, who was in the room as the chief of staff, who seems to have the president's ear always, that something's different here, and they need to treat this differently.
6: All right, Corey, as always, thank you. Corey Johnson, on all things Silicon Valley, big in the news today. You can read more about some of these issues we've been discussing on the Hill, become a Hill insider. It includes Europe's move to bring back a regulatory framework from the Biden era. There it is on the Hill Insider. All right, the FBI director announcing a hacking-related arrest today, and one of the alleged leaders of these shiny hunters has been caught by the Dutch National Police. And here is the director, Cash Patel, writing on X, as we bring it up on the big wall here, in part that FBI teams are actively working with partners to obtain and to execute more leads in what is an ongoing investigation that is based on this arrest. Now, this group, all right, these shiny hunters, we're going to go through this in some details here. Notorious group, extortionists that have been known to commit cyber attacks all around the world, the shiny hunters group. So when we look, first of all, at this recent attack they had on the FBI itself, you know, they hacked in to the FBI database. They got right into the database and they stole like 2 to 3 terabytes of highly sensitive information from the Bureau. So they had access to a bunch of stuff that you'd rather they don't have access to: names, addresses, social security numbers, and the like. They even got some of these assignments to units in high stakes intelligence operations as part of all of this. Now, what's being said about this suspect? The Dutch National Police say the guy they have in custody is 24 years old, from Amsterdam, arrested September 15th, just days before the FBI database was hacked. On top of his alleged involvement with this group, he is also suspected of attempting to incite 2 murders. So that was a big announcement today from the FBI working with the Dutch. Lindsey Clancy returning to the courtroom today in Plymouth, Massachusetts. First time back in court since the mistrial was declared of the murders of her 3 children. So we heard new claims from her attorney, Kevin Reddington, arguing why she should not have to face another trial. More on that. Then, an elderly couple in California is accused of gunning down their son-in-law who worked at the New York Times. It happened in broad daylight in a park on a Saturday afternoon. Crazy story with new details emerging on this bitter family drama that led up to the deadly shooting. We'll have that. And we'll also have the very latest on the Venezuelan man shot in the back by ICE during the traffic stop in Austin, because he's now facing federal charges, charged with assaulting an officer. We have more from Texas after his first court appearance was made today. This is News Nation Live. All those stories are coming up. We'll be right back.
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7: Some new details about this ugly family feud that preceded the deadly shooting of a New York Times executive out in California. So his elderly in-laws are now under arrest. They're accused of gunning him down and doing so in broad daylight with witnesses on the scene. Our national correspondent Nancy Liu joins us on this, tracking it from the West Coast. I mean, this is a crazy story, Nancy.
8: Yeah, Connell, and it's tragic as well. These two elderly accused killers are being held without bail ahead of their first court appearance. That's going to be tomorrow morning. They each face first-degree murder and conspiracy for the alleged daylight execution of their son-in-law in front of several witnesses. Shili Chen and Xiaoyang Zhang are both 77 years old. They've been behind bars since their arrests on Saturday. Witnesses have said the couple took turns firing multiple shots in the killing of 40-year-old Jonathan McKinsey. The head of engineering for New York Times Gaming had been embroiled in a bitter divorce and custody battle with the suspect's daughter. Zhang and Chen were taken into custody within minutes of the shooting at a busy sports complex, which is right across from a police station. Their daughter, Candace Zhang, has 3 young children with McKinsey. She has apparently disconnected her phone numbers, has not been seen or heard from publicly. According to the Mercury News, McKinsey was transgender and transitioning at the time of his murder. And throughout the nearly 15-year marriage, McKinsey had accused Zhang and her parents of abuse linked to his transitioning. Zhang has previously claimed he had threatened to kill her and her parents. Now, McKinsey had filed for divorce in December and sought sole custody of the 3 children. They are all under the age of 7.
7: Connell? So to go back to, you mentioned with the daughter and this divorce and, I guess, custody battle, what's actually known about that?
8: Yeah, very messy, ugly, bitter breakup here. Things becoming even more strained in the past year. McKinsey and Jung, they were supposed to be in court on Friday for a custody hearing. Court documents also reveal the past year included dueling reports of abuse and domestic violence. We want to get to a statement that we got from his attorney. She told us in part, this is a true tragedy, particularly for the three children now left without a father. This was a complicated case, and the public record and filings in the dissolution and the temporary restraining order matters reflect that complexity. And so far, no response from Jung's attorney.
7: Yeah. All right, Nancy Liu, live in Los Angeles, as you say, just tragic, beyond tragic. All right, the Justice Department is now charging the Venezuelan man who was shot by ICE during the traffic stop in Austin, Texas, charging him with assaulting an officer. So we have the latest developments coming out of Texas. Next.
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7: Eric Schmidt accused Smith of attending an Atlanta Hawks basketball game to meet secretly with Georgia investigators, but then this happened.
3: Could it then be that University of Iowa is the Hawkeyes? Could that be it? And maybe before we show this kind of thing? I know, but if he was at an Iowa game, is that correct?
22: It was because Caitlin Clark was coming to Maryland to play. So we went to the game.
3: That might be the confusion over the names of the team, but perhaps you should have looked at it more carefully.
23: Whose questioning is this, by the way, Mr. Chairman?
3: Are you using your time, Senator? No.
23: Are we just having an open session here?
3: I'm glad you're trying to rehabilitate the witness, but it's not your time. You are calling a witness a dirtbag.
23: I presented him with text messages about him wanting to meet with people. Please. That could have obviously been related to the prosecution that was coordinated with his office in Atlanta.
3: Well, I'm going to begin my questions now, but I think that people should have their facts straight before they accuse someone of being a dirtbag and not get the team wrong.
23: I stand by that statement.
7: Okay, so in case you had trouble following what was going on there, Smith's claiming he wasn't in Atlanta, he was in Maryland at a college basketball game, a women's game. Caitlin Clark at the time was still in college playing for the Iowa Hawkeyes, apparently against the University of Maryland, so that was the whole mix-up on all of that. All right, what are we, 28 past the hour? We have new criminal charges to tell you about in the case of the Venezuelan man shot by ICE in Austin, Texas. That man is now himself facing federal charges, charged with assaulting an officer after he was shot. Let's get to senior border correspondent Allie Bradley covering the story and joins us now from Texas. So, all right, what are we learning about all this, Allie?
24: Yeah, hey, Connell. So we know that 28-year-old Wilbur Rafael Garces Perez is now facing these federal charges. He's being charged with resisting, assaulting, interfering with, and impeding a federal officer. So here's what this federal complaint says happened. ICE ran this man's vehicle registration, confirmed that he had a final order of removal. So in two unmarked SUVs, they followed Garces Perez. One officer activated his emergency lights to initiate a traffic stop. Garces Perez did not immediately pull over, and a second officer positioned his SUV diagonally in front of the Toyota, bringing it to a stop along the shoulder. The complaint states there was no initial collision between the vehicles. One officer was wearing a body camera while the other was not. Garces Perez initially provided his Texas driver's license but did not comply with repeated instructions to put his vehicle in park and step outside. Approximately 1 minute later, investigators allege Garces Perez abruptly rolled up his window and accelerated away, striking one officer in the torso with his driver's side view mirror. The officers then pursued him with their emergency lights and sirens activated. During that chase, the officer wearing the body camera lost sight of them, and he subsequently turned off his body camera. The officer involved in that shooting called his partner, reported that Garces Perez had attempted to strike him with his vehicle, prompting him to discharge his firearm. Now, the complaint also includes Garces Perez's own account of the incident. It was provided during a recording interview with Homeland Security Investigations at the South Texas Detention Center in Pearsall after the shooting. Investigators say he was read his Miranda rights in Spanish, acknowledged understanding them, and agreed to speak without an attorney present. Garces Perez told investigators an unmarked SUV followed him and left the restaurant and abruptly pulled in front of his vehicle, causing a collision. He claimed the officer activated his emergency lights only after that collision. He acknowledged the officer identified himself as an immigration officer, requested his identity identification and ordered him out of the vehicle. According to the affidavit, Garza's Perez said he knew he was going to be apprehended but wanted permission to park his car so his wife could retrieve it. He admitted disregarding the officer's command to exit and drive away. Now, remember, a big part of this was his medical care. Now, we heard from his legal team who says that the bullet is still lodged in his back 9 days later, that he is in what they call grave danger here. We know he spoke to a specialist. A specialist suggested that he undergo surgery because it is lodged very close to his spine, a dangerous surgery there. But the legal team maintains, Connell, that they haven't been giving him medical care or treatment. DHS, of course, says otherwise. The legal team says he has that court hearing, meanwhile, coming up.

0: at the end of, I believe it's in October next week. And right now the judge has blocked his deportation. So a lot still to come on this case here, Connell.
1: All right, we'll follow it throughout. So, yeah, now facing these charges himself. Allie Bradley's on the story live from Del Rio, Texas today. A notorious California roller coaster now permanently shut down after multiple lawsuits claiming riders had suffered severe brain injuries. President of Six Flags Magic Mountain confirming today the X2 roller coasters closed for good, saying that while the ride had consistently passed a multitude of safety tests, closing it down was, quote, the right thing to do. The roller coaster had been a marquee attraction at the L.A. County Amusement Park for like two decades. It's been closed, though, since July when two riders claimed to suffer brain injuries just days apart. The lawsuits alleged that the ride had design problems from the very start, and it caused severe injuries and reportedly two deaths. The attorneys said last week that more than 100 new victims have now come forward, alleging that their serious injuries took place after riding this roller coaster in the last 2 years alone. So that's the story on Six Flags. Lindsay Clancy, back in the courtroom today in Massachusetts. Her lawyer is trying to keep her from facing a second trial for the murders of her children. Introduced some interesting arguments, which we'll have for you when we check in with Brian Enten next.
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1: This Lindsay Clancy legal saga picking back up today in Plymouth, Massachusetts, nearly a month after her murder case ended in a mistrial. The judge heard arguments on whether she should be tried again for murdering her three children. Her attorney pushed for an investigation into the holdout juror from the first trial. So bring in senior national correspondent Brian Enton in Plymouth. You add to all that, Brian, Kevin Reddington, her attorney, saying there's no evidence she actually killed her children, made that argument in court today. And, you know, a lot of developments and wonder what's next.
15: Yeah, Connell, that was perhaps the most shocking part of the hearing. Kevin Reddington going on for quite some time about how the prosecution and the investigators and the police had a bad investigation. And then at the end of the day, he says there's no evidence that Lindsay Clancy actually killed her kids or ever confessed to killing her kids, which sort of in many ways goes against even what he said at the trial. But listen to what he said in court today, Connell.
16: She had no memory of what happened. Why does she recall cutting the screen? Why does she recall killing the children when she's told what happened and had no memory? There's no evidence.
15: In terms of what you mentioned, the holdout juror, we expected that the judge was going to hear motions on that today. He actually pushed that off to November. Remember, Kevin Reddington is asking for the holdout juror's cell phone records and other documents related to when he was on the jury. None of that will come up until November, but the holdout juror does have his own attorney now from Massachusetts who was here in court today, Connell.
1: All right, Brian. Brian Enton's in Plymouth, Massachusetts. The attorney, Dante Mills, who was with us earlier in the show, is back with us now. Thank you, Dante, for all the time today. First on this, then the Caleb Flynn verdict in a moment. But where's Lindsay Clancy headed, do you think? Another trial?
17: I'm not sure it's headed to another trial, but I think we need to mention what that holdout juror mentioned when he gave his first direct statement. He said the focus should be on the lives of those three children that were lost, not on him, not on anything else. The prosecutor has to look at this and say, three children died. Is there a way that we could hold someone responsible? If they see a path, then they should take it. That path, though, is going to have to be different than the last trial. They're going to have to come up with some kind of new approach, a new way to present the evidence, maybe a new narrative, because clearly 11 out of the 12 people did not buy the fact that she was mentally capable of understanding what she was doing. So if the prosecutors can come up with that new path and they see a path forward towards a guilty verdict, they should take it. If not, I think they should try to get some kind of other resolution, offer a plea deal, try to get her to accept something where she at least gets to be monitored by the system, make sure she's okay and she's not a harm to herself or anyone else before she's released back out into the public.
1: Now, all 12 jurors in this Caleb Flynn trial, they agreed that he should be guilty of all the charges against him, including aggravated murder and the killing of his wife, Ashley. Now, this guy, Caleb Flynn, for those not following the case, was a contestant on an American Idol at one point. He was accused of killing his wife to be with his then mistress. The defense have been saying, well, you know, there's no murder weapon. We don't have any clear forensic evidence that he committed this crime. And he claimed that, you know, his house got robbed and it was the robbers who may have done this. However, what they did have was like 100,000 texts between him and the mistress. And at the end of the day, guilty comes back. What did you make of this case?
17: Yeah, this is much different because that the jury in the Clancy case was out, what, 6 days? In this case, they were out 2.5 hours and came back with the guilty for murder conviction where he now faces life in prison. So with the significance of the charges, it still only took them 2.5 hours because they

0: in the terror plot there, aimed at U.S. troops on that British base. So, again, that story's been breaking here this week. We have an update on it. We will tell you what we're learning next.
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4: Our neighbor to the north, getting the cold shoulder. I'm Blake Berman, host of The Hill on News Nation. A U.S. ban on nearly $1 billion worth of Canadian goods now taking effect, including on alcohol, motorcycles, and some dairy products. The move escalates a trade dispute that's already brought new tariffs and retaliation from Canada. President Trump now says the next move is Ottawa's, and he expects that soon.
5: I think what's going to happen is over the next 3 or 4 weeks, they're going to come to us and they're going to say, we're going to get rid of all the tariffs.
4: The ban comes on top of a 50% tariff on Canadian goods already in effect and Canada's dollar-for-dollar response on American imports. About $880 billion worth of products crosses between the two northern neighbors every year. I'm Blake Berman, and this is the News Nation Political Minute.
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0: We are indeed getting an update from officials in the UK on the investigation into that suspected terror plot aimed at a base housing American service members. For that, News Nation's Libby Dean, who's in the Middle East reporting for us, joins us live tonight from Doha. What are we learning, Libby?
12: Some new developments today, Connell. Those five vans that were near RAF Fairford Base in the UK, they have been cleared of explosives. There were no explosives in those vans, but they did find fuel. That's according to the British authorities who gave that update today. Also said those five men, they have been released on bail. The president, very unhappy with that decision, saying this.
13: Just disappointed that they caught terrorists. They did a good job. And then they sort of let them go. I don't know. How do you give bail to a terrorist?
12: And Secretary of State Marco Rubio saying that incident clearly involves, quote, the hand of a foreign actor. He didn't identify who that actor is, but President Trump had suggested yesterday inside of the Oval Office that it might be Iran. Iran has denied any involvement in this, and we know the British authorities, Connell, they are looking into whether this was some kind of proxy plot.
0: Okay, so we have those developments. While you're here, Libby, any other developments on the war front, talks, for example, between the U.S. and Iran that we can talk about?
12: The diplomatic efforts continue. What I've been hearing from the U.S. officials that I've been speaking with is they're describing these as positive discussions that are happening. The Qataris really in charge here of passing the back and forth correspondence between the U.S. and the Iranians as these are indirect talks. And President Trump said this about Iran today.
13: Well, they're doing very poorly. I don't know if they're going to give up yet. they'll give up, but they're

0: Very poorly. You know, we took more oil out of the Hormuz Strait over the last couple of days than at any point in history, including long before we had the war to stop the nuclear weapon. And this is to stop the nuclear weapon. Iran will not have a nuclear weapon.
1: Connell, Iran's foreign minister, is headed back here to the region tonight from the UN General Assembly. He said upon his departure, he did leave a new proposal for the U.S. to consider.
2: All right, Libby Dean's in Doha. We're going to follow up on some of those comments you heard from the president about oil coming out of the Strait of Hormuz when we continue here on News Nation Live. Now, you look at the numbers, we'll show you some of them. It does look like it might be the most, at least since the war began. We'll talk to an energy expert about that and maybe what it means for prices here at home. We're back with that conversation in just 60 seconds.
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2: Also, Iraq is getting some of their oil out through the Mediterranean.
3: Is it a big deal that the Iranian oil doesn't get out? I mean, China, it turned out, has so much oil in reserve, kind of bailed out the global market, it seemed to be, early in the war.
2: Well, I think China played a bad hand well. But remember, China needs to get their oil now from Brazil, from Canada, from much further away. And they're not getting the cheap discounted Iranian oil or the cheap discounted Venezuelan oil. So China and its economy are paying more. They were stockpiling a huge amount of oil. But they're also an associate member of the International Energy Agency. They should really tell the world how much oil they have and what they're releasing. And be a good neighbor. They've cut off their neighbors from refined products. And so, in contrast, the U.S. is putting out a lot of SPR. We're at 13.9 million barrel record production. We're being a reliable partner, and China is looking out for itself.
3: Yep, looking out for itself. All right, Matt, thank you. Matthew McManus with us today. We're going to get to a big scandal in British soccer as we continue. Big story today over in the U.K. One of the top teams in the Premier League found guilty on 114 of 115 counts. It's all about financial wrongdoing. Look at this, Man City. We'll be right back.
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3: All right. Well, fans of the 96 Saved by the Bell saying goodbye to Mr. Belding today. Sad, sad news. The actor Dennis Haskins. He died at the age of 75, of course, best known for playing the lovable principal there at Bayside High on that sitcom. He was, I actually had a chance to interact with him a couple times years ago, Dennis Haskins. Very, very nice guy. Remember this?
21: What's all this fighting about anyway?
22: I'll tell you.
21: One at a time.
3: Mr. Belding. He actually played Mr. Belding on three separate shows from the late 80s through 2000 over an acting career spanning four decades. His agent confirmed that he died today. The cause of death has not officially been released. Dennis Haskins. All right, let's get to that big scandal mentioned in the world of British soccer. And this is big. The Premier League today confirming that Manchester City, where the World Cup star Erling Haaland plays, they've been found guilty of financial wrongdoing on 114 of 115 charges. The league says Man City arranged sham contracts with sponsors to artificially inflate their revenue and reduce their costs, and they went way beyond the spending limits in the league. No penalties announced yet, but they could be big ones, maybe heavy fines. There's even talk of the possibility of expulsion from the league. Could you imagine that? American soccer fans weighing in, including the mayor of New York City, who's a big fan and supporter of Man City's rival, Arsenal. He posted on social media 114, the number of Man City infractions. That was it from Zoran Mamdani. And speaking of the mayor real quick, one of his top priorities getting struck down today in court, a judge in Staten Island ruling against Mayor Mamdani in a lawsuit challenging his new tax on luxury second homes in the city. The judge saying the decision only applies to the rollout of the new tax, not to the tax itself. And he's ordering the city to start the process over again and cancel all the previously mailed out notices to homeowners who would be subject to that tax. People, it's like Russian oligarchs, Blake Berman, people like that, who keep a Manhattan apartment as a second home. So we'll hope for the best.
23: You know, I didn't have on my 2026 bingo card is the Berman family has become Man City fans.
3: Is that right?
23: Yeah, because of Haaland and the World Cup and all that. We watch Man City now. I know you have a star soccer player in the McShane family. Are they going to do anything to Man City or
3: she's retired. She is retired from her career. But so you like cheaters. So University of Michigan. Never mind.
23: That's how you hand it to me every single time, Connell. Come on.
3: Have a good show.
23: All right. Thank you, Connell. Appreciate it. I will take it from here. Hello. Good evening. I thank you for being with us tonight. I'm Blake Berman. So here's where we start. Trump, Musk, Zuckerberg, oh my. But they say don't call it AI. They say it's SI.
24: They say bigger than the Industrial Revolution.
25: You
24: know what? We're leading by a lot and we're going to keep it that way.
23: The pledge, the president says they are signing tonight to police themselves. Also at this hour, the search for answers at Ole Miss. What new documents now reveal about Kratom clues both on and off campus. Also this evening, your school, your team, and its future. The new push to quote-unquote save college sports. So did lawmakers complete a Hail Mary while you might have been sleeping? Plus, this here is for the birds. The Ford employee that doesn't punch a clock, rather it spreads its wings. Why and where Ford has him flying tonight. But first tonight, the future of intelligence. President Trump bringing AI's biggest players to the White House today to talk about the future that they are currently building. The CEOs first sitting with the president, inside the White House, then standing, as you see here, behind him for a different first, briefing reporters on the North Lawn of the White House. Today turning out to be part meeting and then part sales pitch.
0: I'm going to do it responsibly and safely.
1: We all need to work together to make sure that we can win and we can win safely.
16: We're coming together to agree on how to move forward safely. I think that's just so important because we're doing this in order to benefit people in the world.
19: The White House Accord on developing this technology safely.
20: We want to make sure we're putting our product safely.
23: The pitch there, right? The president, though, also announcing the tech titans signed, as you heard Zuckerberg, Mark Zuckerberg there sort of refer to, an accord laying out AI standards.
24: Tremendous good. We want it to be safe. And they're going to be watching over each other.
23: But we also know this. Many Americans across the country tonight remain leery about what all of this might mean. Kelly Meyer with the president today at the White House with those details from what turned out to be a pretty fascinating afternoon, Kelly.
22: Yeah, Blake. I mean, he's getting these tech CEOs behind him, but the real challenge, as you mentioned, will be getting all of America behind him on this. As you mentioned, that was a rare West Wing gaggle, as we would put it. President Trump coming out here to this West Wing driveway just behind me and taking questions from reporters after that over 2-hour-long lunch with the top names in tech. The meeting comes as the industry takes on China in the race for AI dominance and also amid growing calls for an AI slowdown to make sure it's developed safely. The president earlier today inviting the cameras inside the East Room you see there at the end of that lunch to show the tech CEOs quite literally standing behind him in this effort. And that effort involves the leaders voluntarily signing what they're calling the White House Accord on Superintelligence. So these are commitments from the industry to do internal and external reviews of the tech as it develops. President Trump described the accord as morally binding and urged those companies to police their own AI development.
24: There's a belief that there should be tremendous self-regulation, and we automatically have regulation with the Department of Justice, the FBI, all of that. But the self-regulation is very important.
22: President Trump is full steam ahead on AI, renaming it just moments ago officially in an executive order, Superintelligence, and saying again his administration wouldn't call for AI guardrails or limit development. The president also noting he's very close to naming a White House AI czar, indicating that could come in the next few days. He says it will be someone, quote, extraordinary. And when pressed on the loss of jobs to AI, ex-CEO Elon Musk told reporters jobs have always changed and says he thinks there will be an evolution of roles.
19: I think by far the most likely outcome is an age of abundance where we don't have just universal basic income, we have universal high income. People speak about the medical benefits. I think but maybe it's worth talking a bit more about that. When you have robots and you have super intelligence, it means that everyone in the world can have better medical care than anyone here, including me.
22: And we have yet to see those specifics on the White House Accord on superintelligence. President Trump also says he spoke with those CEOs about data centers and where they should be. President Trump has been supportive of the centers despite nationwide pushback against them. Blake.
23: All right. Kelly Meyer on a very busy and interesting North Lawn today. Kelly, thank you. Back with us once again, Hogan Gidley, senior advisor to the House Speaker Mike Johnson, former Trump White House principal deputy press secretary. Hogan, it's been a while. Nice to see you, sir.
26: Great to see you, Blake. Thanks for having me.
23: Of course. So here's where I want to start, because the president today described what these tech leaders sort of came up with as a constitution. Let's roll it.
24: It's almost like a constitution in a way.
27: And the biggest
24: people in the world signed that, and I signed it as president. And it really is a form of protection.
23: Go ahead.
27: Is this accord that everybody signed, is it binding in any way?
24: I think it's morally binding, yeah.
23: Morally binding, he said. You know the White House, you know Congress and the line between the two. On one end of the spectrum is big heavy hand from Congress. On the other side of the spectrum is let them police it. Where do you think this all shakes out?
26: Somewhere in the middle. And I know you've been talking about this for many nights, Blake. For the life of me, I don't know how AI, SI as it's known now, data centers, et cetera, are losing this PR battle. People use them in everyday life. They're making us more effective, more efficient. The potential upside is amazing. And while you may want guidelines and guardrails, and that's fair and that's fine, China isn't going to have any of that. And so I always ask, what's the alternative to America not continuing to push innovation in AI? You think the world's just going to, everyone's going to stop doing this and just have this peaceful utopia in mind? No. Well, other nations are going to take advantage of it. And when you have six or seven of the biggest companies in AI located in America, this is our time to take control of that industry.
23: So you talk about the messaging, and I found it fascinating today, Hogan. That scene right there, the leader of the free world and the single biggest leaders of the single biggest companies anywhere that you will find in the world. But you know the backdrop here. Americans are fearful of AI. Americans, the polling shows, hate data centers. And I just wonder, Hogan, if scenes like this, is that going to convince Americans, or does he need to do something else? Because standing with the tech leaders, a lot of Americans might say, I don't know.
26: When you've got 75, 80% of this country more worried about AI, SI, than being excited about it, there's going to be a problem. And I don't know that this particular scene's going to fix it all, but I think it begins to chip away at the bad guy narrative here. You put names, faces together in this particular shot. You have a president leading the way saying, we're going to make sure this is all done properly. We're going to protect you. We're going to protect America, but we're not going to lose this race to China. Those are big messaging points that this administration has done a good job getting out there. But I think a lot more candidates in the midterms and others need to continue to push this because people are using it. It is here to stay.
23: You think they should push it as a Republican? You're not worried about it?
26: I'm not worried about it so much like it's going to kill us, although I'd say 55% of people I saw in a poll said it was about 30% a year ago. Now it's 55% think AI is going to kill us all. I'm not concerned in that way, in large part because the same doomsday people who were saying climate change and Florida will be underwater, you know, that's all gone by the wayside. The same people who doomsdayed us on COVID, et cetera. These are the same people sounding the alarm here. And as you know, these titans of this tech and this industry, they're the ones who can stop all of this. If they're so concerned about what they are creating, they can police their own company. The bottom line is they are wanting to regulate away any competition by saying the heavy hand of Congress should come in. I think that's a bad place to be.
23: Hey, I got to run, but I'm curious. Dario Amodei, who is the CEO of Anthropic, I think a lot of America might have learned about him this weekend because he was parodied by Saturday Night Live. Here he was on the North Lawn.
2: As the president has said, you know, whoever wins AI wins. I think that's very important. But I think the technology has very real risks. And, you know, the mechanism, how we address those risks is still under discussion. But we all need to work. We all need to work together to make sure that we can win and we can win safely. If we do this right, if we work with the president and everyone here, we can win safely.
23: Hogan, briefly, conservatives are leery of him. Why?
26: They ought to be. A whistleblower came out basically saying AI is going to kill us all from his company. And then he comes out and says, yeah, the whistleblower's right. What? It's your company. And again, as I said, you control this. If you're that concerned about it, then you dial back what you're doing internally. At the same time, he's saying we need to dial it back. He's saying he wants Congress to come in and regulate everybody else and leave him in control of this. That, I think, is really cause for concern, and it really smacks of someone trying to just take power over the entire industry.
23: All right. As I always say, bottom of the first inning here. We'll see where it goes. Hogan Gidley back with us tonight. Hogan, thank you. By the way, part of the issue with selling AI or superintelligence, whatever you want to call it, here in America, a third of the country still says they've never used it. Well, nearly 1 month after the case that divided the country elsewhere, that ended in a mistrial, Lindsey Clancy's lawyer now pitching a new argument that she is not guilty, he says, because there isn't enough evidence to prove that she killed her three children, despite not disputing that fact during the trial.
4: This entire case is based on speculation. Where is the admission? Where does she say that she did this?
23: The argument in court today comes after Clancy's attorney attempts to get the case thrown out altogether, also asking for an investigation into the holdout juror. Brian Enten, live for us tonight, Massachusetts, once again, with the latest here. Brian?
5: Yeah, this was kind of...

0: Unexpected, Blake. Kevin Reddington trying to get the charges thrown out, saying it was not just a terrible police investigation, but he claims there was no investigation and that there is no proof that Lindsay Clancy actually killed her kids. And he said today that she never actually confessed to the killing. Something very, very different than what was portrayed at the trial. Listen to a little bit of what he said in court and then the prosecutor.
1: I submit to the court there is no evidence that she made any statements as far as the actual killing of the children, which forms the basis of the indictments.
2: The first point, that there isn't enough evidence to prove that she did it, I would suggest is a laughable argument.
0: Okay, Blake, the other big issue here has been the holdout juror. The defense team wants to look into him, investigate him, confiscate his cell phone, do an analysis check of the cell phone. All of those issues have been pushed back to next month. And something else interesting, we were expecting today that the prosecution was officially going to announce that they want to retry Lindsay Clancy and even pick a court date. We did not see that happen. Blake.
3: Wow, the twists and turns continue there in Massachusetts tonight. Brian Enten. Still on it for us, Brian. Thank you. Still to come this evening, a possible new ransom note tied to the Nancy Guthrie case has been deemed not credible by the Pima County Sheriff's Department. The update coming just hours after the department announced they were looking into that new note. The department writing on X that despite the false alarm, urging anyone who receives a text or message or communication about Guthrie to report it. It's been 8 months since the mother of the Today Show host Savannah Guthrie went missing. Guthrie's family is offering a $1 million reward for information that leads to her recovery. Other side of the break, brand new documents, brand new court documents, shedding light on the final hours of two Ole Miss students found dead with packages of kratom nearby. The warning from a vape store clerk to a would-be buyer, plus a life-saving transfusion delivered in minutes. A new approach in the Sunshine State when every second matters.
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5: Or clerk caught on tape warning an informant that the pills that he was selling were killing people. The warning coming just 3 days after two Ole Miss University students, a 20-year-old Robert Strang and 18-year-old Aiden Hamilton, were both found dead with a similar kratom-like product nearby. Court documents revealing Hamilton bought the same vape product from the same vape store in the days before he died. That clerk and another employee now under arrest while we await the toxicology results on those two students. Jessica Cartaglia continues our coverage tonight on that story there in Oxford, Mississippi. Jessica?
6: Hi, Blake. Yeah, so we're being told that those autopsy reports, the toxicology reports, could be expedited and could be available any time now. New court documents are revealing, meanwhile, where investigators believe that students bought those pills that were found near both of them. On September 21st, 18-year-old Aiden Hamilton was found unresponsive inside of his dorm room. Investigators say they found that package of pills labeled Smacks Pseudo DHM on his dresser, a product believed to contain kratom or a synthetic kratom-like compound. Later that same day, investigators say that 20-year-old Robert Strang was found unresponsive at an off-campus home in Oxford with another Smacks package on his nightstand. Investigators say that Strang's bank records showed purchases earlier this month at a store just outside of Lafayette County, where Ole Miss is located. That has now expanded this investigation. The new court documents also reveal more details about the two arrests last week at an Oxford vape shop. The affidavit says a confidential informant purchased kratom-based pills at the shop on September 24th. Agents then searched the store, detained two men, and seized more than 500 units of kratom, other suspected controlled substances, and nearly $1,800 in cash. The investigation has shed a lot of light on kratom and synthetic kratom products. The FDA is warning people to stay away from the concentrated kratom products, saying that they have not been proven to be safe or effective for any medical use. Kratom as a whole has not been banned nationwide, but in the area around Ole Miss, it's limited to people 21 years old and older. And this is where the distinction really matters, that, you know, natural versus the man-made, if you will. Blake.
5: Jessica Cartaglia for us tonight. Jessica, thank you. Joining us is the Mississippi Department of Public Safety Commissioner Sean Tindall, live tonight from his home state. Sir, thanks for being with us. As Jessica noted there, we still await the toxicology reports on just that horrible case there on the campus of Ole Miss. But this has brought, kratom to the forefront in the conversation. How would you describe to folks sort of what this is and what concerns you might have there across your state?
7: Well,

0: Of course, kratom is a product that's been around for a while, and it's a plant-based. And so I think what we're dealing with in this particular situation appears to be something that was obviously turned into a pill form with some synthetics added to it that increased the potency, which I think is being recognized at this point to make it much, much more dangerous. And so I think we're certainly at a point where the FDA and others need to come together and regulate this product. If it's going to be sold on the shelves in the United States, it needs some more oversight.
1: Exposure results to poison centers. The number has just gone up and it exploded in 2025. We also heard from the HHS Secretary Robert F. Kennedy Jr. earlier this summer about it. Here's what he said.
2: Today we are facing a new addiction crisis because of the availability of synthetic kratom, which is also called gas station heroin.
3: Our focus is not on kratom or the kratom plant. Our concern is with the synthetic concentrated byproduct.
1: He described it there, as you heard, as a new addiction crisis. Is that accurate as you see it?
0: You know, I think we're starting to see that. I mean, we've had at least one overdose death related to kratom products in Mississippi, and you know, it could possibly be more. There's also other substances that we're seeing. You know, whippets has really gained some popularity, particularly among college students. And I think when you start talking about combining the whippets, the kratom, maybe some prescription-grade pharmaceuticals that sometimes students have access to, it really creates a deadly cocktail that can result in overdose deaths and the loss of life. And so, you know, we've really got to tackle this before the problem gets worse.
1: I wonder what you think parents need to know, because obviously when you talk about college, you're generally speaking of, you know, 18 to early 20s. But parents send their kids there, and a lot of folks are just starting to learn about this for the first time. What do you think the parents need to know, and what do you think the kids need to know?
0: Well, look, my son's a freshman at Mississippi State. My nephew is actually a sophomore there at Ole Miss, our junior. Mm-hmm. And so our conversations have been one of just honest, you know, hey, these are things that you need to stay away from. And our message has been, one night of a perceived good time is not worth the rest of your life. And so if you're going to be using any sort of controlled substance, use it under the guidelines of a doctor as presented. But stay away from this stuff. And look, yes, you can buy it at a gas station for right now. You can buy it over the counter if it's kratom or other products. But are they really helping you in any way? If you're using it just to get that high, it's really not good for you. And it's going to cause you problems. And I think one of the problems with kratom that we are seeing is the addictive nature of it and how hard it is to get off of it once you want to make that stop.
1: Wow. Sean Tindall is runs the Department of Public Safety there in Mississippi as we await the results down there in that case as well. Sean, thanks for being with us. I know it's a tough time, but appreciate the info. Thank you, sir.
0: Thank you.
1: Of course. Still to come, a routine carrier landing turns into an emergency aboard the USS Eisenhower. What went wrong exactly off the coast of Virginia? Plus, don't bribe the kids. What one of the biggest names in all of football is telling News Nation tonight after a major win in the Senate for college sports. And swoop, there it is. How a bird of prey is protecting Ford's most valuable assets one flight at a time. What's going on here? It's the bottom of the hour, though, so we head on into the newsroom. Top stories, other side of the break when we return.
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21: Here on the East Coast tonight makes it officially the bottom of the hour. Among the top stories coming into our newsroom, President Trump today meeting with the CEOs of some of the biggest AI companies as concerns about controlling the technology come into focus. The president saying self-regulation will play a big role in a new agreement.
25: I believe they're going to be used for the good, and when they're not, we're going to be able to nab them. But there's going to be a tremendous self-policing aspect.
21: The president characterizing the agreement signed by him and the AI leaders today as, quote unquote, morally binding. In recent weeks, the president has argued against regulating AI as China and the U.S. compete to develop the technology and fight for the future. Well, News Nation across America tonight, we start with new details on a possible motive behind the murder of a 40-year-old executive at what police say was at the hands of his elderly in-laws. Court documents now showing that Jonathan McKinsey was going through a contentious divorce with accusations of domestic violence and child abuse when he was shot in broad daylight in a parking lot on Saturday. The couple, both 77 years old, reportedly taking turns shooting him before walking away. Nancy Liu, live tonight with the story that's unfolding there out on the West Coast this evening. Nancy?
0: And Blake, it is quite a case. It has two elderly accused kids.

0: revelers being held without bail. They each face first-degree murder and conspiracy for the alleged execution of their son-in-law in front of several witnesses. Shili Chen and Shouyang Zhang are both 77 years old and have been behind bars since their arrest on Saturday. Now, witnesses have said the couple took turns firing multiple shots in the killing of 40-year-old Jonathan McKenzie. The head of engineering for New York Times Gaming had been embroiled in a bitter divorce and custody battle with the suspect's daughter. Zhang and Chen were taken into custody within minutes of the shooting at a busy sports complex, which is right across from a police station. Their daughter, Candace Zhang, has three young children with McKenzie, and she has not been seen or heard from publicly. Now, according to multiple reports, McKenzie was transgender and transitioning, and throughout the nearly 15-year marriage, McKenzie had accused Zhang and her parents of abuse linked to the transitioning. He filed for divorce in December and was seeking full custody. Now, court documents also reveal dueling reports of abuse and domestic violence against each other. Now, McKenzie and Zhang were supposed to be back in court this Friday for a custody hearing. Instead, her parents are in court tomorrow to face charges of first-degree murder.
1: Blake? Wow. Nancy Liu live for us, Los Angeles tonight. Nancy, thank you. The FBI today, meantime, announcing that they have arrested one of the suspects behind the notorious cyber criminal group known as Shiny Hunters. That's also the organization that boasted last week about an FBI data breach in which they claimed to have stolen data about FBI personnel and job applicants while also defacing the FBI's jobs website. The director of the FBI cyber division today issuing this warning.
2: To the remaining members of Shiny Hunters, you've heard about the arrest of your colleague. The longer you stay in this, the more we learn about you. You know how to find us, and we know how to find you. I suggest you reach out first while the choice is still yours.
1: Shiny Hunters is known for hacking into companies and leaking information onto the dark web, unless they are paid. We'll take you over to Norfolk, Virginia now. WAVY, our next star station there, in a very scary moment on the flight deck of the USS Dwight Eisenhower. Two Navy pilots ejecting from their jet while trying to land on the carrier. This was off the coast of Virginia. Both pulled to safety and returned to the ship, but the mishap injured four sailors on board. The cause there under investigation tonight. Out west now, KSWB and Hurricane Polo making landfall in Mexico's Baja California Sur as a Category 2 hurricane, bringing flash flooding and damaging winds. The National Hurricane Center says Polo came ashore with winds of about 110 miles per hour at the top sustained level. The threat now moving into the U.S. with moisture from Polo expected to bring heavy rain and flash flooding as well to parts of Arizona, Utah, New Mexico, and Texas. Out to Florida, WFLA in Tampa tonight reporting, how about this, with the Hillsborough County Fire Rescue there. It has developed a drone delivery program to get blood to first responders treating patients who may not have enough time to get to a hospital. Now, officials say the drones are expected to deliver that blood in under 3 minutes on average, allowing paramedics to begin transfusions right there at the scene.
3: Future of emergency medicine, especially in a community like Hillsborough County, is to get out of the four walls of the hospital and to save lives at the moment that lives are threatened.
1: Now, officials say it's the first program of its kind that you will find anywhere in the country. The drones are expected to begin making deliveries in October, and if it's successful, this pilot program, officials then say they hope to expand it elsewhere all across America. Wow. Take you out now to our next star affiliate, KTLA in California. And after 20 years of service, one of the park's most famous roller coasters is shutting down. This is at Six Flags out there, the X2 at Six Flags Magic Mountain, closing for good after a series of lawsuits alleges that riders suffered major brain injuries on that ride. Attorneys say over 100 people have now come forward, including one who needed emergency brain surgery after riding the X2. Now, Six Flags denied wrongdoing, but they say they are closing the ride because, quote, it is the right thing to do. Meanwhile, our Austin, Texas station, KXAN, tonight following potential issues with a brand new Texas theme park there, already dealing with some roller coaster trouble. Opening weekend at Coda Land, the Circuit Breaker coaster stopped twice with riders on board. On Saturday, 19 people stuck in a vertical tilt, could you imagine, for about 9 minutes. Then it stopped again on Sunday. It's the same ride at the center of a multi-million dollar lawsuit. The park not commenting on the lawsuit, but they say the ride's safety systems work as intended. And then there's this. A bear of a prize that is on the line tonight. We've been telling you about this. It's the annual Fat Bear Week competition, and it is coming to a close. And one bear will win Alaska's most coveted crown. Bear enthusiasts have just a few hours left to pick their favorite chunky bear from the two finalists left in the competition. They've been tagging bears out there for a while now. So bear number 910, officially known as Dancing Queen due to her signature head flip. And bear number 89, also known as Backpack because of his habit of riding his mother's back. His mother, a former Fat Bear Week champion herself. How about that for genes, huh? Now, they've already beaten out 14 other bears to get to this competition, get this far. Voting is open for a few more hours until 9 o'clock Eastern. Best of luck to the bears. All right, well, still to come. It's essentially, kind of, sort of, second and goal for your alma mater. So are college sports about to be changed forever? That's what we keep hearing. That college sports needs to be saved, right? Well, there is a new demand from Ted Cruz after a major win in the Senate. We'll explain.
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6: Our neighbor to the north, getting the cold shoulder. I'm Blake Berman, host of The Hill on News Nation. A U.S. ban on nearly $1 billion worth of Canadian goods now taking effect, including on alcohol, motorcycles, and some dairy products. The move escalates a trade dispute that's already brought new tariffs and retaliation from Canada. President Trump now says the next move is Ottawa's, and he expects that soon.
7: I think what's going to happen is over the next 3 or 4 weeks, they're going to come to us and they're going to say, we're going to get rid of all the tariffs.
6: The ban comes on top of a 50% tariff on Canadian goods already in effect and Canada's dollar-for-dollar response on American imports. About $880 billion worth of products crosses between the two northern neighbors every year. I'm Blake Berman, and this is the News Nation Political Minute.
8: Washington, save college sports. Late last night, the Senate overwhelmingly passing the Protect College Sports Act. The bill, touted by the president as well, tries to bring essentially stability to your alma mater, which is now dealing with the new reality that college athletes can be paid, in some cases, by the millions of dollars. And Senator Ted Cruz, the one who's pushing for this as well, is now calling for essentially a Hail Mary. He wants the House of Representatives to come back to Washington and get the bill to the president's desk here in the upcoming weeks. Joining me now, former college football head coach Biff Poggi. He is the host of the brand new podcast Biff, available now on News Nation's YouTube channel or wherever you get your podcasts. Coach, hello. I should note that poster behind you. Objectively, you last coached at the greatest school in America.
9: Go Blue. Thanks, Blake. Thanks
8: of
9: for
8: course.
9: Having me. Appreciate
8: it. You know, this bill addresses player eligibility rules, essentially how much they can be paid, among other items, transfers, you name it. I keep hearing that this is going to save college sports. How?
9: Well, first of all, I think there's a lot of good things in the bill. But there's also some things that aren't great in the bill. It will help to save college sports because it puts some parameters around certain things. For example, you can't transfer 6 times. You can transfer once, free transfer. Then if you transfer again, you have to sit out. There are some good things in the bill. A player's scholarship, life of a scholarship lasts 10 years. So if you leave and don't have a degree and go pro or whatever, you have 10 years to go back and get your degree. And there shouldn't be one kid on earth that doesn't go back and get his degree. These are all very good things. Much improved mental and physical health care spending, much deeper on that. And the kids need this. You know, it's a very physical sport.
8: Yeah.
9: And as you get older, you take you have some wear and tear. The big thing is on the money side. Huh. So players will now have a $25 million retention pool added to the $22 million or so revenue share. So about $48 million now
8: some folks, coach, might go, whoa, that's a lot of money. But I'm also looking at the head coaches and how much they make, and whoa, that's a lot of money. On the basketball side, the top coach is $8 million. On the football side, $13 million. The highest paid college athletes, a couple of the folks I'm going to show you here, they're going really high in the NBA or NFL draft, and that's a lot of money. But it puts a cap on the players, but it doesn't put a cap on the coaches. How is that fair?
9: Well, Blake, it's a great question. And so one of the things that happens is when you take the free market away, and we're based on a free market economy, it's like the DNA of our country. Look, the Congress is great at unintended consequences and think they're fixing things and winding up causing more problems. But look, $48 million is a lot of money, but the schools aren't capped. The schools can bring in private equity. They can sell

0: stadium naming rights. There's going to be a new contract negotiations on TV and cable in 32. So the revenues are going up. Coaches make an enormous amount of money. The only guy that gets capped in this thing here is the athletes.
1: Right.
0: And coaches are important to schools. They bring value. But coaches don't win games. Players do. And I just say, why don't we have a formula where we take, if a school makes $300 million in revenue athletics, and by the way, that's going up. Why don't we take 20% of that and give it to the players? And why don't we take some percent of that, 10% of that, and give it to the coaches for the coaching pool? And then the schools get the rest. Okay. But as revenues go up, Blake, the kids got to make more money. And right now, that's not happening in this bill. And that's a problem for me.
1: You know, you interviewed on your podcast all the legends, or a lot of the legends, right? And one of them was Kirk Herbstreit, of course, College Game Day fame and one of the biggest names anywhere in pro or college football. And here's what he told you.
2: I think it's you could argue on one side, hey, these players deserve it. And I'm on the other side of that saying, I don't think it's healthy for the kids long term to be bribed, went to this school on this trip, got this much offered, then they go to this trip and they get more offered. It's basically being bribed for short term money.
1: How is it a bribe? Isn't it kind of the best of America that if you have the talent and you succeed and you do well and a lot of people want your services, you pick whatever the best offer is for you or your family?
0: Couldn't agree with you more, Blake. You know, and I love Kirk, and he's a great guy. We disagree on this point. And Nick Saban and I, Nick and I did a podcast that'll be coming soon.
1: Yeah,
0: I disagree with Nick on this point. Look, it's no difference that if Kirk's at ESPN now, and Nick is at ESPN, and you know, Fox comes in and offers him a bigger number. Right. It's the free market economy, and people ought to be able to go and make what they can make. We can put some guardrails around kids, like mandatory teaching them financial literacy, setting up trusts for kids so they can't spend all their money right away, investing it alongside the school's endowment. You know, these are all things that can, quote, protect these kids.
1: All right. I got to run, but I want to play this. Senator Kennedy, he would say, go Tigers down there in Louisiana. Here he was last night about, what about us fans? Because there's nothing in the bill about lowering ticket prices. Here he was.
3: This bill doesn't do a damn thing for the fans. We've done nothing for them. Zero, zilch, nada. And their ticket prices keep going up. Why don't we do something for the fans, for God's sakes? They don't
4: all
3: tell me
4: time
3: this
4: is
3: in
4: expired.
3: The price fixing bill.
1: Give me the no huddle here version, Coach. What would you say there?
0: I agree completely. School's got to take a little bit less of the pot.
1: He is Biff Pogge. He is one of the many folks in college football who folks like myself turn to hear. What's Biff going to say? And you can watch his podcast, Biff, available now on News Nation's YouTube channel or wherever you get podcasts. Coach, go Blue. All the best. Thank you, sir.
0: Go Blue. Thanks, Blake.
1: All right. 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Still to come, Ford has a new employee, and it's getting rid of pesky pigeons at its assembly plant. We'll tell you what's going on. 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
1: Welcome back, I think. Hello. Ford, major company, has roughly 170,000 employees helping produce its iconic vehicles on a daily basis. But there's just one worker that's protecting 300,000 trucks at a Ford plant in Mexico. That worker is named El Charo, and it prevents the trucks from persistent pigeon invasions. Ford saying El Charo, there he is, has logged more than 300 flights in its mission to reduce disruptions and bird droppings on freshly painted vehicles. But El Chapo's not alone. Many other birds of prey are brought in for similar jobs all around the world. With us now is Corey Rolke. He's with the Texas Hawking Association on what the heck we do with these birds and why we do them and send them into work and all of that. What's going on here, Corey?
21: Well, falconry-based bird abatement is one of many techniques that companies or municipalities may use to reduce the effects of nuisance birds. You'll see this used in landfills, airports, shopping centers, all sorts of places. And these birds are potentially protecting, well, they are protecting literally billions of dollars in property.
1: How do you get to the point to where a company is like, okay, we've tried this, this, this, and that, let's bring in the bird?
21: Well, it's an excellent way to control these nuisance birds because it

0: it's natural. It's working with the natural fears that these birds have of their natural predators, which are raptors, hawks, eagles, and their relatives. And it doesn't use chemical poisons. It doesn't use projectiles in terms of potentially shooting things. And it often results in the nuisance birds just moving and leaving.
1: How much money do you think this is saving Ford, and just time and aggravation and headache and all that? Like, as I was reading the opening there, it's like, ugh, having to clean all those cars. I kind of get it.
0: Well, and it's saving them a lot. In many cases, these birds can potentially, if those droppings get into machinery, can cause many, many, many millions of dollars in damage to machinery.
1: I'm looking here at the Vancouver airport and the falconry effect. You think falcons, like actual falcons, but yes, it's that, and hawks as well. 2018, chased away 45,000 birds. Bird strikes caused damage to planes. That dropped by nearly 4%. Where else are we seeing this take place, call it across North America? Because I just showed you Vancouver, talked about Mexico, and we know this is happening across the country as well.
0: Yeah, bird abatement is happening literally everywhere. It's happening within 100 miles of every American. So it's being used somewhere near you, especially if you live in a major city, and it's protecting resources that are important to you, regardless of who you are.
1: What would you say to any of the folks that are like, oh, this is cruel, just let the bird be the bird?
0: So it is a true partnership between human and bird, and they are willing partners. They can leave at any time that they want, and they are participating because it's a mutually beneficial relationship.
1: So is this natural for the bird?
0: This is natural. They are incredible at learning patterns. And one of the patterns, which humans discovered about 10,000 years ago through the art of falconry, is that they will learn to work with a human or a dog or a horse to accomplish a goal. And in their case, they want food, and we put them in a good position to receive food better than they would receive in the wild. So they view that as a relationship that they'll continue.
1: Well, I got to run, but if the bird could train my puppy, let me know. That would be cool. Corey Rolke with us tonight. Corey, thank you, sir. By the way, birds of prey can exceed up to 200 miles per hour in their hunting dives. Wow, fascinating. Can you imagine what's going on there and the great things it's doing inside that factory? I thank you for being with us tonight. I'm Blake Berman. Here's Elizabeth Vargas.
2: I'm Elizabeth Vargas. Tonight, Silicon Valley comes to Washington. Some of the biggest tech titans steering artificial intelligence and perhaps the fate of humanity assembled in the nation's capital today to meet with the world's most powerful man. Elon Musk, Mark Zuckerberg, and Jeff Bezos were among the nearly 20 billionaire giants who RSVP'd yes to the hottest ticket in town, lunch with President Trump at the White House. It was a rare gathering of the most innovative minds on Earth. But while the guests are all major players, they have very different goals. For some, like CEO of Anthropic, the priority is regulation to rein in AI before it's too late. For others, like CEO of NVIDIA, it's freedom to keep pushing development before China catches up. The seating chart at the lunch tells part of the story. Near the ends of the table, Anthropic's leaders. Directly next to the president, NVIDIA's Jensen Huang. Trump agrees with Huang that red tape will only stifle what they're hailing as the next industrial revolution. But the event produced more than good food and a photo op. The president says everyone agreed to regulation today as long as it's just regulating themselves.
3: Well, there's a belief that there should be tremendous self-regulation. And we automatically have regulation with the Department of Justice, the FBI, all of that. But the self-regulation is very important.
2: Trump said he and the tech leaders signed a voluntary AI agreement that he likened to the Constitution. Mark Zuckerberg outlined how it keeps all their companies in check.
4: We drafted a set of principles and commitments around building robust internal controls and detecting if there are any issues with the technology, coupled with multiple layers of auditing and controls, starting with internal risk review, external auditors and evaluators, and agreeing that we're going to have all of our boards of directors independently review the reports that come from the auditors.
2: So, what's binding these leaders to this agreement? Nothing legal. President Trump says you'll just have to trust them to do the right thing because it's in their self-interest not to destroy humanity. That would be bad for business.
3: I think it's morally binding, yeah. There's going to be a tremendous self-policing aspect. We're also thinking about forming a committee of sorts where we put maybe 10 people on that committee. It could be from that group, so that we can, so the committee can watch over the whole enterprise.
2: Now, big tech may not have a lot of goodwill, but we have already seen some self-policing. Just yesterday, OpenAI announced it will not release a new AI model because of what the company calls deception and safety concerns with the model. But one tech billionaire who did not attend today's gathering made clear he feels trusting the tech titans to do the right thing on their own is dangerous. Bill Gates issued a dire warning that unregulated AI could cause a billion deaths. Clearly, the stakes could not be higher. All right, let's begin our coverage tonight with News Nation's Kelly Meyer, live for us at the White House. So, Kelly, the president says no new guardrails are needed for AI. Do we know what this morally binding honor code actually says yet? I think it just released it, right?
5: They did. And the big thing about this, Elizabeth, as you mentioned, is making sure that these companies keep to their promise, essentially. As the president said, it is morally binding. But tonight, the president did release what the White House is calling this White House Accord on Superintelligence. And the president and some of those CEOs from companies like Google, Anthropic, Meta, you have OpenAI, X, and NVIDIA, all signing this document, and it's called the Joint Commitment on Frontier Responsibilities. So they say it lays out what the Trump administration believes the companies need to do to make sure their technology, quote, behaves as intended. That list is comprised of four layers of controls and audits, including an independent committee to oversee and receive reports from the teams. Notable to see Anthropic CEO here today, who has been one of, as you mentioned, the more outspoken leaders calling for the slowdown of AI capabilities. He said today that the tech has real risks. How they should address those risks are still under discussion, but they need to work together to make sure they win, meaning beat China. And here's Elon Musk outside here on the West Wing driveway chiming in.
4: I think by far the most likely outcome is an age of abundance, where we don't have just a universal basic income, we have universal high income. I think the most likely outcome, and it's probably worth looking at the most likely outcome, is one which is incredibly beneficial, and it's a future that you, if you could look into the future, it is a future you would want.
5: Also rare to see all of those tech leaders and the president himself out here on the West Wing driveway. The president also mentioning that he's very close to naming a White House AI czar. He said that could come in the next few days. Elizabeth.
2: All right. Kelly Meyer reporting live from the White House. Thank you. Joining me now, Virginia Democratic Congressman Suha Subramanian, member of the House Subcommittee on Cybersecurity and Information Technology. He also represents parts of Loudoun County, what's known as Data Center Alley, and home to more than 200 data centers, the highest concentration anywhere on Earth. Congressman, great to have you on. What do you make of this AI agreement that President Trump and all these tech titans signed? The president's calling it tremendous self-policing, but it's, quote, morally binding. This sounds like let's just trust everyone to do the right thing.
6: That's exactly what it is. It has no teeth. It's not actual guardrails that will protect people from AI. It is just the president trying to show that he's doing something without actually doing anything. And he admitted as such. He's been very clear that he doesn't want any regulations on industry. He doesn't want any safeguards in place. He wants the companies to decide how they want to police themselves. And the companies are beholden to shareholders, beholden to business interests that will make sure that they only do just enough to still stay ahead of their competition, and just enough to make sure their product is still marketable. They're not going to do what's best in their best interest. And we've seen that these companies have released models that they even can't control because they're not including safety, from the very beginning. And so the president has been very clear to the American people that he doesn't want any AI regulations. And so people should keep that in mind when they're voting in November.
2: Big tech has already proved it won't do the right thing when it comes to social media. I mean, it was particularly ironic to see Mark Zuckerberg out there outlining this new AI honor code when we, you know, a few weeks ago saw him in the witness box at a trial in which Meta is on trial and was found guilty for not doing more to protect kids on social media platforms.
6: And the shame here is that you can still have robust AI innovation in America and have guardrails in place, right? You don't have to choose between the two. But what the president has decided is that he's going to let these industry titans do whatever they want without any guardrails in place. And even the industry has come to Congress and said, well, you know, we would be open to guardrails in place. We just don't want to be disadvantaged by doing them on our own without the other companies also doing them. And so if you don't have anything binding, anything with teeth to actually ensure that everyone will follow the same rules, then companies will only do just enough. And this is to say nothing of foreign companies, right? Or
2: right.
6: China, right?
2: Well,
6: we haven't done anything on that front either.
2: You bring up China and hanging heavy over today's meeting and obviously President Trump's recent meeting with President Xi of China is the fact that we are in a race. China is stealing our technology. China is now just 6 months behind us when it comes to developing AI. Isn't it still vitally important from a national security interest that we do everything possible not to let them beat us?
6: Well, I don't know. The president seems to want to sell arms to China now, and he seems to
2: we
6: be
2: don't know
6: with
2: that.
6: Xi.
2: Yes, but that seems to be a remark from the ambassador that might or might not have been him misspeaking. So, but just on the issue of AI in China.
6: On the issue of AI in China, we are ahead of China, but we need to make sure that our export controls are robust and in place and that our allies are following them if we want to stay ahead of China. But let's not assume that China will never at least get to a point where we are now, right? We should understand that China's going to get to this point at some point. And in order to understand how we're going to safeguard people here, we have to put our own regulations in place. Our regulations need to be in place to protect people. Otherwise, AI development will not happen in this country because people will not want it to happen. And so I think it's best for the industry, it's best for innovation and development here if we have common sense safeguards in place. And when I say common sense, I mean we have legislation. I introduced a bill with my colleagues called the Frontier Act. We have other bills, too, that people agree on. They just need to come up to the floor for a vote, and Mike Johnson will not let that happen.
2: Yeah, I think we saw where Mike Johnson stands. He was out there today as well, speaking outside the White House. President Trump said today that data centers will, quote, make communities very happy, and that part of the meeting at lunch today was that this commitment from these companies to do the right thing in these communities. Take a listen.
3: If you look at Loudoun County, if you look at some of these counties, they're making billions of dollars. Taxes are going way down. The data centers are making an absolute fortune. But now the people are going to benefit directly, whether it's teachers that get paid a bonus, whether it's people that live in the community that get paid a dividend.
2: Loudoun County is your district, Congressman. Are you making billions of dollars? Are people there seeing money?
6: People here are really upset with how many data centers have been built here. They're seeing their utility bills double, sometimes triple. They're seeing power lines going through their schools and communities and homes. They're paying for it in many different ways. And so if the data centers were paying for their own power, if we had a better siting plan, these are things that I've introduced in Congress. I think people would be less hostile towards them. But right now, here in Loudoun County and all across the country, people are pushing back, and they want some regulations and some guardrails on
2: but,
6: the development right now.
2: If the president managed to get those tech companies today at this lunch meeting to commit to putting money back into communities like the ones you represent, would you support that? Isn't that a good thing?
6: It depends on the deal we're talking about. There's been a lot of secrecy around the deals that they cut with local governments. They signed these NDAs, for instance. But I think the president needs to come out to Loudoun County and talk to some voters here, not be in a fancy lunch with all the CEOs talking to them about what they think, because the people will tell him how it's affected our utility bills, affected our community here.
2: All right. Congressman Suha Subramanian, I really appreciate you coming on the show. Thank you so much.
6: Thank you.
2: All right. Today's big tech meeting comes amid bombshell reporting from the New York Times today. Employees with OpenAI reportedly raised security concerns months before the company's AI went rogue and hacked into many other websites. But according to the New York Times, in response, executives at OpenAI pushed aside those warnings in order to meet deadlines. Let's bring in our panel now. Josh Hammer is senior counsel with the Article 3 Project, and Gary Marcus is a New York University professor emeritus and the author of Rebooting AI, Rebuilding Artificial Intelligence We Can Trust. Great to have you both here. First of all, I want to get both of you just a quick reaction to this gentleman's agreement to self-police that the tech titans apparently signed and the White House just moments ago released. Isn't a gentleman's agreement to self-police sort of what got us to this place? Gary, you start.
7: Absolutely, it's what got us to this place. And it's nonsense. Tremendous self-policing is ridiculous. You look at OpenAI, for example, and they didn't tell people what was going on. They covered things up basically for months, and you're going to trust them? That's silly.
2: What do you think of it, Josh?
8: Yeah, listen, so part of this is just game theory 101. It's the old problem of the collective action problem, whereby you have a lot of individuals that want to take an action, but they are afraid that they will be at a comparative advantage if they take an action absent the other party. Admittedly, this is just a handshake agreement. It's not a bill passed by Congress or any kind of legally binding teeth. It's partially just done, I think, for the optics.
2: It's PR.
8: Yeah, a lot of it is PR.
7: That's all it is.
8: Yeah, I don't disagree with that.
2: All right. Gary, a report in Axios today says there have not been a handful of troubling security incidents with AI going rogue. There have actually been tens of thousands of security incidents. If this is true, this issue is bigger than we thought, right?
7: I mean, I'm not surprised at all. When agents started becoming popular, and actually even before, I warned the Senate in 2023 that predecessors of these agents were going to cause a problem. So it's not surprising. If you allow unreliable AI, which is what we know how to build right now, if you allow that to go out and use the internet and you try to make it as persistent as possible, you're going to have problems. So, yeah, they were warned months ago, and there's been thousands or tens of thousands of incidents. It's not a surprise.
2: Josh, the challenge here is that human beings are trying to contain artificial intelligence, and that is proving the AI is already smarter than we are. They're solving math problems in, you know, a matter of hours that it took humans 100 years to solve. Cybersecurity experts are saying we should actually be using AI to contain AI.
8: Yeah, listen, that may or may not be true. I am not a doomsayer on this, Elizabeth. I have to say, some of the polling on this is absolutely jaw-dropping. The percentage of Americans who think that AI could potentially be an existential threat to humanity is something like 2/3. Frankly, I think too many Americans have been imbibing science fiction for some time now. If people actually think that is the case, I'm not saying that there are no concerns. There absolutely are concerns. For what it's worth, I have a non-ideological, prudential, middle-of-the-road view on this topic. I think AI is a very valuable tool. It's not going anywhere, and it is important in the abstract that America does not unilaterally give up on this technology and let China define the rules of the road for the 21st century. On the other hand, there obviously are plenty of real concerns. Speaking of OpenAI, our Attorney General here in Florida, James Uthmeyer, is currently suing them for, among other things, for giving out answers in its algorithm to vulnerable teenage girls who are asking questions such as, how do I harm myself? I mean, there are massive, glaring ethical concerns with the product. Yeah, it's absolutely terrible stuff. So, yes, we definitely need some sort of regulation for instances and applications of the software like that. But when I hear congressmen like the former guest talk about regulation, I want to hear the details. Speaking of regulation, the abstract, Elizabeth, just doesn't do it for me. I want to hear exactly what we're regulating, why we're regulating, and how we'll regulate it.
2: Well, I'm not going to speak for the congressman, but I'm quite sure he wouldn't be happy to share whatever he's proposed. Usually these congressmen are happy to do that. But I'm curious, given the fact that what regulation would you propose? And then I'd like Gary's answer on that as well.
8: So, Mike, My 35,000-foot-altitude view level of technology is that technology in the long run is a benefit to mankind, but it here, there, and everywhere must be regulated to make sure that it redounds to human flourishing and ultimately does not redound against our interests. So these ethical concerns, I think, are very real. There should be absolute bars on the algorithm giving certain answers. For instance, let's take an even more anodyne example. If you want to ask, how do I commit a homicide? How do I do some other horrible crime?
2: How do I build a bioweapon?
8: It shouldn't give an answer for that. These are the kind of

0: common sense stuff that I have to believe even this Congress will, frankly, could pass.
1: All right, Gary, you got 10 seconds.
2: We need
1: your 10-second answer.
2: Treat it like the FDA treats drugs. You have to show that the benefits outweigh the risks. If you don't do that, you can't go to market. Right now, these systems are risky. They're problematic. They shouldn't be on the market till they fix these problems.
1: All right. Gary Marcus, Josh Hammer, really appreciate talking to you both. This is a subject, obviously, that is we're going to be reporting on. I don't think AI is going anywhere. It's clear it's not. It's clear it's the future. The question is, what does it look like? Thank you both so much. Really appreciate it. All right, coming up for us. The judge in the Lindsey Clancy murder case punts the decision on a possible retrial until November. Plus, her defense attorney's surprising strategy in court today, could it lead to a plea deal? And one of the fraternity brothers in that Cornell University rape allegation, well, one of those fraternity brothers has lost his job. The court of public opinion has already ruled that these men are guilty. The DA says it's not that simple. So what happens next?
3: ...14 years in prison for killing a young woman. A 15-year sentence for a crash that caused 3 deaths. 12.5 years for killing a child and critically injuring her mother. All true stories. 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
5: It was a bit of a surprise today in a court in Massachusetts when Lindsay Clancy's defense attorney argued that there is, quote, a total lack of evidence that she killed her three children. Why is that such a radical turn? Because, as you will likely remember, during the trial, Clancy never denied that she actually killed her children, Cora, Dawson, and Callan. Her defense was built on the claim that she was not criminally responsible for those heinous acts because she was in the throes of postpartum psychosis. Nevertheless, her defense took things to a whole nother level today at a pivotal hearing in the case, the first since Clancy's first-degree murder trial ended in a mistrial earlier this month. Defense attorney Kevin Reddington is seeking to avoid a retrial and get the whole case thrown out of court, and that's his job. Today, that meant asking the judge to find Clancy not guilty because of a police investigation that Kevin Reddington says was hopelessly flawed.
6: Where's the evidence that she did this? Where's the blood on the black socks? Where's the blood on the shoes? When did the shoes get taken off and why? Where are the smears from that person walking across the blood up to the window? Where's the pill crusher? Where were the two spoons to use to crush it? Where's the residue? Why is it not on the table? Why is it not on the floor? Why is it not on the bed? Why is there no blood on the bed?
5: Reddington outlining there all the things he says the police investigation failed to show. The judge has yet to rule on this latest motion and on at least two other key motions, including a gag order proposed by prosecutors and Reddington's request to investigate the lone holdout juror in the trial over his cell phone use and over allegations he may have lied about a past arrest for domestic violence. That juror was speaking out for the first time in a new video.
7: I know the whole focus has been on me, but we want to reel everything back and put the focus on the three angels that's at hand.
5: That juror's attorneys have assailed Reddington for targeting their client. A fiery Reddington today pushed back.
6: Tired of hearing persecution, attacking. I am doing all these terrible things to this juror. I filed one motion and said nothing. Every comment I have made has been in reaction to people from Donald Trump on down to Nancy Mace, down to Cruz, not the DA, but the politician, calling for her execution.
5: All those people have commented publicly on this case. On television, Reddington has the passion, but the real power appears to lie with the district attorney, who tonight says he's still trying to decide whether to retry Clancy. And if so, on what charges? Meanwhile, Clancy has another case pending in civil court. And in this case, she's not the defendant, she's the plaintiff. She is suing the mental health providers who she says failed to diagnose her postpartum psychosis and instead made her sicker by prescribing medication that would complicate the diagnosis. News Nation's Brian Enten joins us now. He was at the hearing today and also spoke with Clancy's civil attorney. Brian, does Reddington's latest argument have any bearing on the case moving forward? That recitation we just played of all the things that police, I guess, failed to investigate, he says, properly?
8: Yeah, it was quite an argument, and it went on for quite some time, Elizabeth. And having seen most of the trial, it was kind of shocking because it was totally different than what we heard when Lindsay Clancy was on trial. Kevin Reddington essentially saying that not only was the police investigation bad, he said it was actually non-existent. He said there was no investigation, that there was no proof that Lindsay Clancy did in fact murder her kids, and that she never confessed. Again, in a sense, some of this is the opposite of what we've heard all along. Listen to a little bit of what Kevin Reddington said in court.
6: she had no memory of what happened. Why does she recall cutting the screen? Why does she recall killing the children when she's told what happened and had no memory? There's no evidence.
8: So Kevin Weddington is trying to get the charges thrown out. The judge ultimately did not make a decision. He said that he's going to take it under advisement. Meanwhile, in the background, there's the civil case that is ongoing. Lindsay Clancy suing several different hospitals and providers, the doctors who treated her, saying she didn't get the care that she needed, that she was on the wrong medications. I spoke with one of her civil attorneys who was in court today, who updated us on Lindsay Clancy's condition.
9: She's still on a 24-hour suicide watch. You know, she still has this notion that, you know, she thinks about her kids the first thing in the morning when she wakes up. She thinks about them all day, and she goes to sleep and she dreams about them. She can't get away from the incident that took place, and it monopolizes her brain. It monopolizes her day. It monopolizes her ability to ever find peace or joy.
8: What I found most shocking about today, though, Elizabeth, even with all of these twists and turns, is I fully expected that we were going to hear the prosecution say outright that they intend to retry Lindsay Clancy, and I thought we would get a date. And that was so interesting because the judge pushed them and said, wait a minute, we need to decide on a date today and you need to make a decision. And the prosecution said, no, we don't want to decide on a date until next month. And the defense agreed. And even though the judge seemed annoyed by it, he said, okay, we'll wait until next month. Elizabeth.
5: All right. Brian Enten reporting live from the courthouse. Thank you so much. Let's keep unpacking the ongoing twists and turnings of this trial with our panel tonight. Former federal prosecutor Nima Romani. He's been locked in on the case from day one. And Los Angeles Magazine contributor Lauren Conlon. She was in court today. Nima, why is the prosecutor refusing to make a decision? It's been weeks now, 3 weeks since the mistrial. The DA said at the time he would decide very quickly about whether to retry her. What's happening?
10: Well, I think the better question is, why is Judge Sullivan asking for a trial date when he hasn't ruled on the post-trial motions and says he will? So I think, you know, reading the tea leaves, he's going to deny those motions and we're going to get a new trial. I never thought the motions had much of a chance of success in the first place. But when the judge is saying, hey, when are we going to have a new trial, when any of those three motions would have disposed of the case and made that new trial unnecessary, I think you can get a sense of what Judge Sullivan is going to do here. It's just a matter of him putting those written orders together.
5: But you don't, I mean, listen, that DA could have said, prosecutors could have walked into court this morning and said, we're ready to go retry on first-degree murder. They did not do that.
10: I think there's no world where Tim Cruz does not retry this case. I think there's no deal to be had. He can't walk away from this. It's a triple murder. Even if you go down and you get a not criminally responsible, you put it on the jurors. That's how DAs get voted out of office, even though I know he's running unopposed in November. I think he can't do it. Politically, it's just a non-starter.
5: Lauren, what was the reaction in court today when you and everybody else heard Kevin Weddington get up and say, after in the first trial, it was all she was not responsible for this heinous, horrific act, three acts, actually, because she was in the grip of postpartum psychosis. And then now suddenly he's saying there's no evidence she did this.
11: Yes. And I was reminded, and Kevin Weddington reminded us, that months before this went to trial, he wanted to bifurcate the trials. He wanted one trial to determine whether or not Lindsay Clancy was guilty or innocent of killing her children. And then he wanted another trial to determine if she was criminally responsible. So he was so confident when he wrote this motion, and this is, again, months ago, he was so confident that the investigation was so bad, he actually thought she could be found not guilty. And he did bring up the lack of police investigation towards the end of the trial.
5: Right.
11: And he also asked the judge for a Bowden instruction, which is an instruction by the judge. He would give the jury this instruction saying, you know, The police possibly didn't do the best investigation. There were some shortcomings here. And Judge Sullivan, he refused. And now I understand totally what Nima is saying. I love Nima. I respect him so much. I just didn't get the vibe that anybody really wanted a retrial today. I know that sounds crazy, but we followed the DA outside. We're kind of chasing him with our cameras. Everybody's asking him these questions, and he just didn't seem passionate. He did not seem like he was really into it, as well as the prosecution. They just, especially because they didn't want to give a trial date. I mean, the judge asked the prosecution first, and it was shocking that they were like, no, yeah, we'd rather wait.
5: Well, keep in mind, they just went through this entire exercise and they lost the case 11-1. I mean, it wasn't like it was only one, you know, holdout for acquittal. It was 11 of the jurors saying not guilty by reason of insanity, in essence, and one holdout juror, this who had his own attorney in court today, Nima, for a guy who was apparently, allegedly, in the process of being evicted for failure to pay back rent. He now has, for 6 months, there's eviction court records. He now has two lawyers, one of whom was in court today to defend him because they want his cell phone records to see if he was using his phone inappropriately while in the jury room during deliberations, and whether or not he told the truth about a past arrest for domestic violence, a current restraining order for another domestic violence charge. And he's got this very famous defamation lawyer in Texas who also represented President Trump. So he's got a lot of lawyers.
10: Yeah, no, he does. And to some, he's really a hero of sorts who stood up for these three children. And I wouldn't be surprised if he gets his own reality TV show. He's doing the cable news talk show circuit right now, both him and his lawyer. So, you know, I don't think the motion for jury misconduct is going to go anywhere. Obviously, I think Reddington is doing everything he can. This is a kitchen sink approach, and Lauren is normally right. You know, yeah, these insanity cases, they're bifurcated, right? Normally, you deny that the crime even occurred, and then you pivot and you argue that your client was insane. That's typically how it happens. Now, in this particular case, I know everyone who's watching is asking, is Kevin Reddington, assuming there is a retrial, is he going to now turn around and argue that his client is actually innocent and there was a third party who's responsible? It's certainly possible. I think that's highly unlikely, given the pretty entrenched position he's took in the first trial and the fact that everyone in the
5: country,
10: everyone knows.
5: Everybody knows. Yeah, when I have you on next, Lauren, I'm going to talk to you about how would they even seat another jury after all of this.
11: It's bench trial.
5: Yeah,
11: oh
5: bench
11: my goodness.
5: Trial. It feels like it would have to be a judge who would make the call. Lauren Conlon, Nima Romani, thank you both so much. Really appreciate it. Nima, stick around. I think we're going to have you weigh in on our next segment, because coming up, the text messages are horrifying, but was a crime committed? That's what the district attorney is trying to figure out in Ithaca, New York, as pressure grows to hold 7 current and former Cornell University fraternity members responsible for an alleged gang rape.
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5: Even with so many unanswered questions and a new investigation still far from any conclusion, consequences are already coming swiftly for the so-called Cornell Seven. They are the former fraternity brothers now accused of a horrific gang rape, and it's cost at least one of them his job. Wells Fargo reportedly fired former Cornell student Diego Sarabia from his job in a Charlotte branch, citing the accusations. As we reported here last night, a woman is suing Cornell and the seven men she says drugged and raped her in a fraternity house. The civil suit ignited a furor because none of the accused rapists ever faced criminal charges. But the district attorney defends his decision and says that at the time of the incident in 2024, the alleged victim did not claim that any sex crime even happened. The DA says the woman gave a 6-page sworn statement that she willingly did drugs and agreed to group sex, and that she was not incapacitated, and that when she said no to certain sex acts, the men stopped. So why reopen the case at all? The DA says he's only now seeing the crude and degrading group chats included in the civil suit. The woman's attorney says campus police had those group chats and doesn't know why it didn't make it to the DA's desk. But new tonight, we're seeing more of that group chat in screenshots obtained by CBS News. Late in the night, somebody asked if the, quote, shop...

0: extra 5 billion men and ketamine. The woman's attorney confirms she texted with the man after the incident. He says his client was confused and in denial and traumatized. Cornell investigated at the time in 2024 and expelled two of the men and suspended the others. All deny accusations of rape. Joining us now is retired Cornell Police Chief Kathy Zoner, who spent 27 years with the campus police force before leaving in 2019. Also joining us is former federal prosecutor Nima Romani, joining us yet again. Chief Zoner, I'm curious, as a matter of course, if you had gotten screenshots like this after a student came in and said something happened, would you have given those screenshots to the district attorney?
1: As a matter of course, any evidence that's collected in the investigation would be turned over to the district attorney, yes.
0: So why do you think the DA says he never saw that, even though he says he did see this six-page, single-spaced sworn statement from this alleged victim?
1: Having not been there when the investigation took place, I really couldn't speak to that. There are many reasons why that evidence could have been gathered later in the investigation. It could have come after the Title IX investigation was over.
0: Nima, explain what a Title IX investigation is, which is what happened here, and what and the difference between a Title IX investigation and a criminal investigation.
2: So universities that receive federal funding, they have to comply with Title IX and make sure that there is no discrimination based on gender and no violence against women based on their gender, and sexual assault qualifies. So they have a duty to conduct an investigation. Now, obviously, that is a university process. It's an administrative process, and they can expel someone from the school, which they did. But it's very different from a criminal proceeding, which we know requires 12 jurors unanimously to agree beyond a reasonable doubt that the sexual activity wasn't consensual. So certainly a much higher standard.
0: Right.
2: And just like someone could be fired from Wells Fargo because they are embarrassing their employer and you're going to have a lot less protections, there are a lot more protections when you're talking about a criminal proceeding.
0: Chief Zoner, the accuser's attorney said that in his experience, and this is a direct quote, so I'm going to read it here, speaking with an abuse survivor requires delicacy, understanding, and specialized training. An average university police officer would not have these skills. It would be the role of a specially trained detective or district attorney. First of all, is that true? Do university police officers have special training, given the fact that there are a lot of kids on a campus who are partying, and this kind of, we know from surveys, this happens a lot, sexual assault?
1: Well, I know that Cornell Police do because I initiated that specialized training in 2014, and I know that they have kept that up since. I keep in contact with my colleagues there from time to time, and it's one of the things that we talk about regularly because, as you point out, these types of things happen more frequently on campus than are even reported to us or to the Title IX offices. So it's important that we handle each case very carefully, with compassion, with attention to detail, and to really go to try to unearth all the evidence that we can to bring forward a resolution.
0: So you're saying that when this student, this young woman, went to the campus police to report what happened inside that fraternity house, that somebody, she would have spoken, or at least that the police, the campus police, would have had somebody who specialized in sexual assault speaking to her. There was a unit for that.
1: It would have had, not a unit, we're talking about 50 person department, but our investigative unit at the time would have been trained with the forensic experiential trauma-informed interviewing techniques, as well as other specialized training to interview and investigate sexual assault.
0: The young woman's attorney says that, and we know this from talking to other survivors of sexual assault, that sometimes trauma can do funny things to your brain and to your memory. Even in these text messages, she says she's not remembering properly. Campus police, you're saying, would have known how to probe enough to handle somebody who might be in PTSD and repressing something?
1: Sure, and everyone heals and comes forward in their own way and takes the time that they take to get to where they can clearly recall details or maybe be able to recover information that they had previously lost.
0: Okay.
1: And so it takes time.
0: Yeah. Nima, super.

0: Quick, this is a difficult case.
1: Oh, no question. These text messages, Snapchat, are horrific. Yeah. Hopefully, you know, the truth comes out. And if so, these perpetrators are brought to justice or their names are cleared, because it's going to get a lot of attention and already has.
0: It's getting a lot of attention already everywhere. Nima Romani, former police chief of Cornell Campus Police, Kathy's owner, thank you both so much for joining us. Appreciate it. All right, coming up for us, we have the very latest on that alleged UK terror plot. British police announced today that no explosives were found in those abandoned vans near a U.S. airbase in England. So what did they find? We'll tell you next.
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4: Our neighbor to the north, getting the cold shoulder. I'm Blake Berman, host of The Hill on News Nation. A U.S. ban on nearly $1 billion worth of Canadian goods now taking effect, including on alcohol, motorcycles, and some dairy products. The move escalates a trade dispute that's already brought new tariffs and retaliation from Canada. President Trump now says the next move is Ottawa's, and he expects that soon.
5: I think what's going to happen is over the next 3 or 4 weeks, they're going to come to us and they're going to say, we're going to get rid of all the tariffs.
4: The ban comes on top of a 50% tariff on Canadian goods already in effect and Canada's dollar-for-dollar response on American imports. About $880 billion worth of products crosses between the two northern neighbors every year. I'm Blake Berman, and this is the News Nation Political Minute.
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2: We're following major new developments tonight in the suspected terror plot targeting a U.S.-operated airbase in the United Kingdom. British counterterrorism officials say no IEDs were found inside the three vans discovered near the RAF Fairfort. Counterterror units swarmed the scene after vans were found abandoned near the base and five masked men were spotted nearby. That same base has been used by American forces to strike Iran since March. While no IEDs were found, police did say they found a quantity of gasoline. Officials faced backlash for releasing the five suspects on bail one day after they arrested them. Secretary of State Marco Rubio said he's confident in the response from London and local officials.
3: A lot of people are disturbed by the news that some of these people have been released on bail. As a result, some of the people are being investigated, and obviously we're engaging with them on all of that. But suffice it to say that beyond that, I would argue that they've been very cooperative and very helpful on something that's a very serious incident.
2: For now, the five men remain under strict bail conditions as the investigation continues. All right, Chris Cuomo joins me after the break.
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2: Cuomo joins me now. Chris, we had rare bipartisan agreement on the most important issue today, which is college sports.
21: Well, here's the thing. I am going after it in my monologue, but it is a metaphor. The reason they're excited is that they help the same people whose interests they serve by not doing anything about any of the problems of the people watching right now. The reason they don't attack health care or credit cards, you know, or any of the institutional systemic issues is that they're protecting this same investor class that they took care of in this college sports bill.
2: Yeah.
21: So,
2: salary,
21: you know,
2: caps for thee, but not for me.
21: I know. The players get a limit, but not the coaches.
2: Right.
21: I mean, are you kidding?
2: And the players can only transfer once. They can only transfer once. A coach can transfer as many times as he wants.
21: Look, it's not about the little guy, and that's the metaphor. But I'm going to do it right now. It is good to see you, my friend.
2: Good to see you.
21: Cuomo here. I don't know what is more insulting. That Congress is insisting on doing nothing on affordability between now and the midterms. Nothing. But they are celebrating that they just passed the Protect College Sports Act in bipartisan fashion, 7722. Really? This is what both sides are finally able to agree on. College sports? Now, I'm not saying that there aren't issues, right? College sports has turned into a lucrative Wild West. The NIL money, the payments to students from donor collectives, players still competing in their mid to late 20s, transferring all over the place. I get it. But Congress doing this instead of families being bankrupted by one medical emergency? Compared to needing rules on what qualifies as asylum? Compared to doing anything about credit card rates? Or addressing the stranglehold that a few fat cats have over our entire healthcare system? Or just expanding the ACA credits that have millions shut out from any coverage. So no, I don't think this law is cause for celebration. And by the way, the more you study it, the more insulting it gets because you realize it's a metaphor. They're celebrating helping the same people whose interests they serve by not working on any of your problems. This law is really about limiting how much money the universities and fat cats have to share with the predominantly minority player base that they have exploited for generations. I'm telling you, it's a metaphor. This is the rich getting richer. This is screwing the little guy. The fact is, the big conferences, lobbied Congress. Why? Move. Why? Because they had lost antitrust lawsuits. So they had to go to Congress. And this is what the president touts as a really big deal. Really, Mr. President? This and calling AI super intelligence?